0: seeking EU membership, but wants a unique alliance based on shared values and complementary strengths. The partnership could also include labor mobility, education, research, and digital trade. The two sides are expected to discuss the idea this week ahead of an EU-Canada summit in Canada on October 29th and 30th. Bell is quadrupling a previously announced data center project in Saskatchewan that's expected to bring in more than $50 billion in capital investment. The Saskatchewan government says the project is one of the largest private sector investments in the province's history. Saskatchewan Premier Scott Moe says the project will strengthen Canadian data sovereignty because it'll keep Canadian data in this country.
1: Saskatchewan and Canada, we are certainly ready. Ready to provide the food and energy security that the world needs. Ready to strengthen Canada's economic and data sovereignty.
0: The expansion will boost the capacity of the data center to 1.2 gigawatts. Bell Canada, of course, operates CFAX 1070. The town of Ville Royal, the latest municipality to establish a primary care clinic. The municipality announced it'll enter into a partnering agreement with Aroga Lifestyle Medicine for a clinic in Eagle Creek Village for its residents without a family doctor or nurse. The three exam room clinic will open later this year. It'll have enough room for five full-time equivalent providers. The company is committed to attaching a minimum of 750 Ville Royal residents to primary care in the clinic's first year, increasing to 1,600 by the end of the second year. The town will provide a one-time contribution of $225,000 towards leasehold improvements, equipment, diagnostics, and initial recruitment, and then $125,000 a year for 10 years to support clinic operations. A 26-year-old Seattle man has been sentenced to federal prison for using kids to rob marijuana stores in Seattle.
2: Michael Miller Jemerson pleaded guilty to recruiting and organizing juveniles to rob several marijuana retailers over 7 months. In one of the robberies, a juvenile shot and killed a store employee. Judge Lauren King sentenced Miller Jemerson to 17 years in prison, saying a long prison term was needed to protect the community. I'm Brad Ford.
0: Ford recalling up to 223,000 plus F-150 pickup trucks because of issues with the fuel tank.
3: The fuel tank in the F-150s may be improperly secured and leak or fall off the truck while driving, says the National Highway Traffic Safety Administration. It says that can cause a crash, and a fuel leak can cause an engine stall or a fire. The recall impacts 2023 to 27 Ford F-150s. The agency says Ford was not aware of any related accidents or injuries.
0: I don't know about you, but the fall off the truck while driving line kind of caught me off guard. Sports coming up.
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0: And the rebuilding Canucks expressing optimism heading into the new season. Center Elias Pettersson says his role in resetting the team's culture will require being himself and playing and practicing hard.
5: I'm just excited to play hockey again. Where wins or losses, I think. Where we are, we're just going to try to stack the days, get better every day, and see where it takes us. Yes, we have a lot young team, but I think we do good things, and things can happen.
0: Week one of the NFL wrapping up tonight. AFC West Showdown. It's already on CTV Vancouver Island right now, Kansas City and Denver. And Jade's favorite question, is Taylor Swift there? Yes, she is. She flew in with both sets of parents, Travis's and hers. And they're all wearing the same Chiefs jacket. There you have it. That's an update. Blue Jays are in action right now as they take on the Tigers. That game's in the bottom of the third. Toronto leads it by a score of 2-0. They're one game back in the final wild card spot in the American League. I'm Steve Young. If it's happening, it's here on CFAX 1070. It's 5:08.
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8: Good afternoon, Victoria. Thank you so much for sticking around with us today, even if there is a 60% chance of showers overnight and into tomorrow.
9: Oh, well.
8: The sun will come back.
9: Mm-hmm, it will. It shall be here almost tomorrow as well, too.
8: But before we do anything else, let's do this.
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0: a hot dog.
1: Yeah, I don't think I would ever like mayonnaise on my hot dog, to be honest with you.
0: And some people eat it with their fries.
1: Yeah, I do like mayonnaise and fries.
0: Sure.
1: Yeah, I also sometimes like mayonnaise and chicken nuggets.
0: You know what's a sleeper? Is mayonnaise on your corn on the cob.
1: Oh, weird.
0: Yeah, not lots.
1: Okay.
0: I mean, sure, butter's kind of king.
1: Yeah, I would never put mayonnaise on it, but okay.
0: Mayo with a whack of pepper, pretty good.
1: Oh, I've heard of people put mayonnaise in their Kraft dinner or like their macaroni.
0: Oh, that's controversial.
1: I know. Mayonnaise, it's quite the useful tool, mayonnaise. And it's also your key word for your great grocery giveaway for 5 o'clock.
0: 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Of course, mayonnaise spelled correctly. It will be kind here because it's not the most obvious of words. Don't put mayo. That won't work.
1: No, they want the whole thing.
0: They want your full name. Mayonnaise P. Smith, right?
1: Yeah. No,
0: MAYONNAISE.
1: I'm glad you said it. I couldn't spell it that well.
0: to my credit, I'm reading it off a page. So,
1: mayonnaise.
0: Mayonnaise. No short names. Full name mayonnaise.
1: Put it in the website.
0: CFAX1070.com.
1: Jinx. Not texting
0: Harmony!
1: It.
0: Oh, man. So we did tease that we had some good news to share with you today. And in case you don't happen to follow Jade's social media, we've been waiting and waiting to learn what the gender of her plus one's going to be. And you did it in this rather novel way, and it's how you announced the gender of your first child as well.
1: Mm-hmm. Yeah.
0: Before we get into the reveal part, let's talk about how you went about doing it.
1: Yeah, I think it was maybe I saw a video one time on the internet, and this was about 9 years or so ago before my first child, and it was someone getting their hair done a fun color and being blindfolded the whole time. And then they took the blindfold off and they saw what color their hair was. And it corresponded with what it was, a boy or a girl. And so it was blue is boy and pink is girl, usually.
0: Sure, as is typical, yeah.
1: So that's what I did with my first child. She tricked me too because she did one piece that was like a peach color.
0: Mm-hmm.
1: So, and I saw that in the mixing bowl first. She tricked me because it was all blue except for one little streak. She did kind of the same thing going on here, too.
0: Okay.
1: If you see the colors, she kind of put a little bit of a yellow in there.
0: Now, you see, I've been working all day with my eyes closed, so that I haven't been able to see Jade's hair yet. Okay, no, I jest. But,
1: yes. You saw the social media?
0: I did. Mm-hmm. I did. I saw it there. And my first thought, my initial thought was, oh no, now we won't be able the surprise has been ruined.
1: Yes, for you.
0: For me.
1: Yeah.
0: Right. I mean, but not for the listeners because, fortunately for radio, you can't really see a Instagram post.
1: Nope, you can't see. But we can tell you.
0: Yeah. So, Jade, your hair's a different color today. What color is it?
1: Blue.
0: Oh, you're having another boy.
1: Another boy.
0: Well, because you were hoping for a little girl, so you can have a match set, right?
1: Yeah, but also because I wanted a partner in crime because, you know, it's very boy-centric at my house right now. I got an 8-year-old boy. I have a spouse who's a big boy himself.
0: Yeah.
1: It's been a lot of boy energy at my house. But I'm excited either way. And actually, you know, when I think about it, two boys, that's really great. You have two boys, so you know what that's like.
0: I do, yes.
1: You know, it's they get along really well in that – well, sometimes they don't, but they will get along.
0: They never get along completely, but
1: good hand-me-downs.
0: Yes.
1: I don't think they get rid of all the Hot Wheels.
0: No. Yeah. I mean, honestly, a lot of the toys from the teenage year, boom, back again.
1: Back into it.
0: Paw Patrol is still hot.
1: Yeah. We still got some Paw Patrols kicking around the house too. So yeah, it's going to be pretty seamless for that way. And hey, I've already been a boy mom, so I continue to be a boy mom.
0: Yes.
1: And what did Brad say? Our boss, he said, well, you got the boys to take care of you forever, you know?
0: Yeah.
1: So that they'll always take care of you, those boys.
0: And I guess congrats to Cell, who really, I guess,
1: he will
0: credit to him for the power of positive thinking.
1: Yeah, he literally kept saying every day, I would say, your baby sibling. And he sometimes says sibling, but he mostly says brother. And I said, hey, it could be a girl. just you wait and see.
0: So how do you take the news? Oh.

0: He's excited. He's yeah. so excited.
1: Stoked.
0: Yeah.
1: Yeah.
0: He, you know, he razzed me a little bit. Ha, ha, ha, ha. I knew
1: oh,
0: it.
1: Wow.
0: You know, yeah.
1: Razzed see? from the little.
0: Well,
1: because you see some of those videos of like the gender reveal party mm-hmm. and, you know, it's a girl and you see that the little boy just melt down in disappointment no. because he didn't want a little sister.
0: I mean, I yeah. probably would, I thought that that was what was going to happen if I came yes. home with pink hair, honestly, but he was very excited.
1: That's a fun way to do it, though, to announce to the world, oh, why's your hair blue? Oh, I get it.
0: For the gender reveal.
1: Add that with the baby bump and maybe you can pick yeah. up what she's laying down.
0: Yeah, it's a fun way to do it. And then yeah. there's no mess, you know, just my hairdresser's mess yeah. and that's pretty much it. There's no paint to clean up, no cake to finish eating. That's different colors.
1: No million balloons that need yeah. to be popped and not some let people, off into the air.
0: And I know some people get those like they're like confetti cannons or they're oh. the smoke bomb ones too with the different
1: oh,
0: colors.
1: Yes. Uh-huh.
0: So that's just messy. I don't yeah. need that.
1: No. But this is it's a fun way to do it. It's pretty novel and congratulations again on you don't get the match set, but at least now you get a pair of strapping lads.
0: Boy mom forever.
1: Boy mom forever will give us the traffic and weather report.
0: Yes, and seeing how that has improved, I will read some Victoria to Swartz Bay, as that's a route that has tended to be busy lately. It's only busy really between Royal Oak Ramp and Sayward Intersection, and that's still the case, although it's not building as far back as Royal Oak Ramp. It's actually building just past Cordova Bay Road and up until that intersection of Sayward, and then it smooths out the other way, Swartz Bay to Victoria, pardon. It's very smooth. I can't really see very much congestion at all to note, just maybe a bit as you're approaching Sayward from Swartz Bay, but that's it. When you're looking at the West Shore side, it's about a 30-minute drive right now. There is an incident marker on McKenzie just after Interurban toward the interchange there down McKenzie, so just be aware of that. And maybe if that's cleared or maybe that's not an incident, 7-10-10, I really appreciate your heads up. Tonight in Victoria, it's a low of 12 degrees, chance of showers into tomorrow, where it's a high of 20 degrees, and a chance of showers throughout the day. In Esquimalt, we're at 16.
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1: As we were mentioning, we are just a month and 3 days away from our local government elections when we will pick our next mayor, our next sets of councillors and school board trustees, regional directors for the CRD, the folks to serve on the island's trust, and many, many other positions as well. Anna McMillan, CTV Vancouver and Island News, has been digging into it today. How you doing, Anna?
22: Well, there's a lot to dig into with civic elections in our community or communities. And I remember when I moved here from Saskatchewan, I was taken aback by the fact that there are 13 municipalities. And I can tell you, as reporters, it's very important to us that we give people like a fair amount of airtime and we talk to as many candidates as possible. That's very hard when there's so many of them. And let me tell you, this morning, our entire newsroom got an email from Josh.
1: They did.
22: Gorgeous spreadsheet that is color-coded, alphabetized of all of the candidates in our various communities. So well done for that.
1: Well, thank you. We needed to give us a leg up somehow.
22: It'll be helpful. I will refer to it all the time.
1: Yeah. Well, because there's, 214 people vying for mayor and council in our 13 municipalities, and that's just the municipal elections. That's not counting regional district or school board or anything else. So it helps to kind of unpack at least a little bit how many people we got going. I mean, there's 13 races. You almost have to, like, at this stage in the game, is like what stands out as kind of like the races to watch?
22: Yeah, I mean, obviously for people who are listening, the race to watch is the one that you can vote in.
1: Indeed, yeah, yours.
22: Of course. But for people who are just kind of interested in general about what's happening on Southern Vancouver Island, I spoke to political scientist David Black today about some of the races that he thinks could be particularly interesting. And I think it comes as no surprise that Langford, of course, is going to be one of them. Yeah. Obviously, we saw Scott Goodmanson, a newcomer, come in 2022 with a slate of candidates and basically sweep that, ousting the current longtime mayor, Stu Young.
1: Yes.
22: Now we know he's trying to get that seat back.
1: He is.
22: And I think that will be quite the fight between those two. So that's one that's interesting. And then I think the mayoral races without incumbents are also worth watching. So we see that in Saanich. And we also see that in Souk. And something that's interesting with a lot of the races we have is that there are slates of candidates.
1: There are.
22: Pretty significant number of slates. Mm-hmm. I believe in Souk there are two different slates.
1: I believe you're right.
22: Yeah, kind of obviously with different perspectives, tackling different issues that they think council needs to handle differently. So those are just... I mean, that's only three races, yeah. And that's only the Southern Island. So there's a lot going on. And then, Josh, off the top, you mentioned there, like, we're not just talking about mayors and councillors.
1: Nope.
22: There's also school board trustees.
1: Yes.
22: And SD61, of course, mm-hmm. a pretty interesting one after we saw their board fired by the province last year.
1: Oh, yeah, or late year before.
22: Yeah.
1: It all kind of blends together now.
22: Quite the saga.
1: Yeah.
22: But Josh, you were talking to me in the break about
1: yes.
22: how we only really have one potentially returning.
1: That's right. Because I had fully expected, I mean, after them being reinstated, you know, just a few weeks ago, that they're like, now we're going to go at it again and you know, and keep up the good work, so to speak, right? Yeah. Of the nine current trustees in Greater Victoria, only one is seeking re-election. And that's Angela Carmichael.
22: And that leaves the question of the legacy that this board maybe tried to create and mm-hmm. is still trying to create in these final weeks.
1: Yeah.
22: But I remember back when they were reinstated asking the board chair, so are you going to try to stick around and kind of keep the momentum going? And mm-hmm. at that time, she was pretty hush-hush about it, too. So
1: sure.
22: Maybe more to learn there about why these folks have chosen not to rerun for the most part.
1: If I were to speculate at all, it's because they're currently at large. Nine people elected from district-wide, no matter where you happen to be. And I believe like five or six of them are out of Victoria. And now Victoria is limited to two.
22: The ward system, right?
1: Yeah, now that we're moved into the 1, 2, 3, 4, 5, 6, 7 different wards for Greater Victoria, Victoria itself only has two school board trustees it can put up. So I don't think they wanted to compete amongst each yeah. other necessarily to yeah. see who's going to be the top two. So
22: that makes a ton of sense. And then other issues about maybe not necessarily the candidates who are running.
1: Yeah.
22: A question that is really a perennial issue and has haunted Victoria and Saanich and surrounding communities for quite
1: yes.
22: some time. So, like, do you want to amalgamate?
1: Hey, maybe we can get together.
0: Yeah, we have 13.
22: Yeah.
0: In such a small space.
22: And we'll start there. And it's a non-binding question. So, you know, legally, if the answer is yes, if the answer is no, we're not going to be forced into anything either way. It's really more of an opinion poll. And I think without that basic understanding of what the two communities want,
1: yeah.
22: Local politicians are kind of stuck in moving forward one way or the other.
1: Mm-hmm.
22: So it'll be very interesting to see how each municipality votes because, I think... I hear a lot of people who are very keen to amalgamate, mm-hmm. but then you hear a lot of folks, particularly in Saanich, who say, well, we don't really want to pick up the issues that Victoria is dealing with downtown.
1: Sure.
22: So it's going to be a bit of a give and take. And I'm so curious to see.
1: I hear the opposite from folks in Victoria, too. It's like, we like the folks in Saanich. I mean, even if they have a larger population than we do in Victoria, but they're rural. And it'll be so much work and infrastructure outlay to kind of get all the pipes hooked up the right way in order for us to be one cohesive municipality. So pros and cons for all of it, that's for sure.
22: And I think that's why we've been trying to figure this thing out for so long.
1: Yep.
22: And yet again, I mean, I've done so many stories where it's like, we've taken a baby step toward amalgamation.
1: Mm-hmm.
22: And this is another one where it's like, this could be a baby step toward amalgamation, or
1: yeah.
22: it could be in the complete opposite direction. So people will certainly have their say on how they feel about it, but it mm-hmm. doesn't really mean anything.
1: Not much. If we hear a no in October, though, that's, I think, going to be the nail in the coffin. If they can't get the folks on board now after all the research and all the citizens assembly work that's being done, if we get a no out of both sides now, it's going to be hard to bring that one back.
22: But think about if we get a very strong yes from one side and a strong mm-hmm. no from the other.
1: Oh, that would be very interesting, too.
22: Yeah.
1: Oh, man. Anna McMillan, CTV mm-hmm. Vancouver, Eye on the News. I appreciate the conversation. Look forward to seeing the story tonight at 4:30, 6, and 11.
22: Thanks for having me.
0: Thank you.
1: Traffic and weather time with Jade.
4: Yeah, speaking over eye congestion, it's easing up a bit already. We saw a lot less today than we did a week ago when our kids were back to school and we were back to work from summer vacation. Still seeing an incident marker on McKenzie just past Interurban toward the interchange, but it does smooth out as you're nearing Helmkin Ramp. Helmkin is patchy congestion from about Interurban and Wilkinson down Helmkin all the way to Highway 1. But when you're looking at the rest of the West Shore routes, Craig Flower, Down Island Highway, that's patchy congestion from just about Yarrow Place ahead of the Admirals Island Highway intersection. Gorge Road West and Admirals also kind of busy today, having a bit of congestion in that spot specifically today. A little bit left over on Island Highway and Burnside merge as well. 6 Mile has improved, thankfully, and I'm not really seeing too much more in the way of congestion to note. If you see something up there, I should be reporting 71010. I'll take a quick peek over at Swartz Bay Ferry Terminal from Swartz Bay to Victoria. Nothing to really report. It's 35 minutes, which is as good as it gets. Victoria to Swartz Bay, the same thing. No congestion that I can see at this point. And it's about a 30-minute drive right now from Victoria to Swartz Bay. Tonight, Victoria, it's a low of 12 degrees. A chance of showers in through tomorrow, where there's a chance of showers and a high of 20 degrees with some potential sunshine. In Esquimalt, we're sitting at 16.
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6: I'm Steve Young with your CFAX 1070 News Update. Former BC Conservative MLA Donegal Wilson says she's not interested in rebuilding an old, failed party. The member of the legislature for the BC Interior announced today she's joining the new party led by fellow former BC Conservative MLA Peter Millibar. Wilson says she left the BC Conservatives because she could no longer support the leadership of Carolyn Findlay. She adds that she's joining Millibar's party since she saw an opportunity to get in and help form the new party as a fiscal conservative. Court documents say Vancouver Mayor Ken Sims' defamation trial is scheduled to begin in Vancouver on January 31, 2028. It stems from a media briefing where he told reporters that a counselor had handed out illegal drugs on Christmas Day 2025. Court documents show Sim has changed the way he's depicting the media briefing, calling it a non-public and closed event in an amended legal filing. I'm Steve Young. If it's happening, it's here on CFAX 1070.
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9: With Dallas from Vic Food Guys.
1: Well, it's Monday afternoon, which means it's time to have a chat with Dallas and the Vic Food Guys. How have you been, sir?
13: I've been doing very well. Yeah, I recently went to an event at Wheelies. They had pro wrestling there.
1: Oh,
13: so fun. I had a great time. It was fantastic. Yeah, shout out to Wheelies.
1: And it's time for one of Vancouver Island's biggest food events. It's just around the corner, coming up in a couple Sundays from now. Brewery and the Beast comes back to Starlight Stadium, bringing together dozens of local chefs and restaurants, breweries, wineries, distillers for what I have to say is a massive all-inclusive celebration of local food. Joining us today is the folks behind the event, Scott Gurney from 17 Black Events. Scott, welcome back, sir. How you been?
14: Great, guys. Thanks for having me. Yeah, it's been a great summer.
13: Yeah, brewery, for anyone that hasn't been, this is something where I appreciate so many different aspects of it. You know, when you go in, you've already bought your ticket to anything you see to drink or eat, you can just have at it. You don't have to worry about tokens or anything like that. I do appreciate that when it happens here, it's not during like the peak of summer. So I'm not getting cooked.
1: Yeah.
13: Essentially when I'm at this thing, because like the meat sweats can be a thing. And if you've also got the sun sweats at the same time, it's not necessarily the best. So no. I appreciate that. But the vibe is always awesome. The music is great. The food's great. And, you know, no matter what your capacity for eating and drinking is, you can get to the level where you want to be because it's like almost never ending. And people do really cool things, I find. Really, really, there's items that are made specifically for the event. And it is a fantastic time. And that's kind of how I would characterize it. Scott, I'm wondering, how do you describe it to people that haven't been?
14: It is definitely on the more unique side of things, being it's entirely meat forward. So it's really important to note that every dish that's there is made with some level of protein. 90% of it would be land-based proteins, and then you've got a few seafood items get sprinkled in too, which is kind of fun. There's a couple of desserts that are always a bit of a neat feature too, and you won't see meat in them all the time, but sometimes you will. So definitely for the carnivorous enthusiasts to attend the event, and you can expect really wonderful dishes, lots of them cooked over live fire, inventive creations, and the quality of the meat that's within them is all very local, responsibly raised products. So primarily coming from British Columbia and Alberta, always 100% Canadian, and raised on farms and ranches that take a real traditional yet progressive approach to farming. So you're eating really great quality food created by, some of the best and most creative chefs on Vancouver Island, particularly located here from Victoria, but also have some chefs coming in from Calgary and Vancouver and some even from the U.S. So a really wonderful array of cooking styles and techniques and just food that's outstanding.
1: The festival started here on the island, and it's grown, like you mentioned. It's now in Vancouver and Calgary, and I think recently you were just in Toronto.
14: Yeah, we had our first foray into Eastern Canada, and we're able to host the event in downtown Toronto, actually at one of the local breweries there, and it was awesome. A really great chance to connect with Toronto's food scene and bring a West Coast experience to Canada's largest city, and people in the community loved it, and the chefs had a great time, and you know, really cool to showcase more farms and ranches from Eastern Canada, keeping it local. But yeah, it was awesome. Really great global foods and you know, just a wonderful experience. So we were really happy to be there.
1: So how special is it then to kind of bring it back home every year?
14: It's especially cool now, you know, when we've seen how people have reacted across the country, because this is the last event of the year. So seeing how people reacted to it for the very first time in Toronto, mm-hmm. Seeing people who've attended in Calgary and Vancouver that have been for the first time, but also been coming for years, it's pretty rewarding to come home and be able to produce our last event of the year here. And kind of welcome a bit of an all-star cast of the local restaurants here and some of the folks that are coming from out of market as well. So it's a bit of a big celebration, and it's a lot of fun.
13: When I did see the feedback from the Toronto one, I did see how positive it was, you know, and then when I did see the venue, it was just such a different venue than we have here at Starlight. So, like, I'm wondering, when you go and do an event for the first time somewhere else and you're now coming back, like, here, How does A, being in like a different kind of venue maybe influence what you might do here, but also does being in like a different city and having the experience there as like a first time, do you bring takeaways from that and now change anything here with this one?
14: I mean, you always get to learn. That's what's exciting about creating an event, is because no one event is ever the same. And so, you know, we learned things in Toronto that we can attribute to improve the quality of the event in every other city. And the same as we got to take things into Toronto from here that we've been doing for years that no one's ever seen there before. So that's a really neat thing to be able to share with all audiences, is we'll be able to do some things at the event this year that no one's ever seen before. And, you know, pick up those little bits of excitement that we learn along the way and attribute them to the event. And being in a new venue is always a challenge, but it's always exciting too, because you get to try something else for the first time. So for our guests, they got to try something else for the first time, but so did we. And so that was kind of a fun experience to share together. And yeah, we're so fortunate here in the Lower Island to be able to host the event at Starlight Stadium, which is a world-class venue, and to be able to come from a parking lot at a brewery to an actual stadium with turf field is quite a contrast, but it's really cool to be able to do them all.
13: And, you know, speaking about new stuff, is there anything that's happening this year that you can share that, you know, for people that have been, you know, there's going to be something new to watch out for? Is there anything you can share about this year?
14: Yeah, that's actually a really great point. So for the first time in our event's history, we have a presenting sponsorship and a great partnership with Island Savings. And so they're going to be present at the event. They're going to have a couple of really cool activations that are going to be taking place. They're going to be giving away some amazing prizes, like really high value prizes, and just creating a really great interactive experience for the guests. So, you know, we really encourage our attendees to go and see them. There's going to be some really cool dessert activations. You know, a lot of our feedback from people is like, hey, there should be more sweets. There's so much savory. So we've got a few new dessert partners that we can't tell you over the air. We want you to come and see them.
13: Well, I'm excited about this. Okay.
14: Yeah. So, you know, some cold stuff, some hot stuff, definitely some sweet stuff. And then, you know, there's going to be, like South Fire, that have been doing the really cool large cooking activations over the years. They've got a brand new sort of medieval setup that was done by Ryan Fogarty at Leechtown Blacksmith out in Souk. He's built them this really cool contraption, and they're going to be hanging, you know, bison and ducks and all sorts of things off of it. So that's going to be a really cool activation from them. And then, of course, Two Rivers always throws down with the big tomahawk steaks. But there'll be lots of new dishes, lots of new restaurants. And as I mentioned before, some guest chefs coming in from Alberta and Vancouver. So really getting to see a neat display of cooking from everybody.
1: I was just perusing the list there as you were mentioning it, and we can kind of highlight some of the people that are coming up as part of the lineup when we come back in the next segment. But more than 50 chefs and restaurants involved, that's got to be a bit challenging, hey, to coordinate that many culinary teams?
14: It's part of what we do, and it's part of the love of the game. You know, working with chefs, especially through the summer when they're very busy, you know, we appreciate them so dearly. So, you know, working with them and coordinating all their needs and then bringing it all to life is why we do the job. It's a ton of fun, and we know that they enjoy it too. So yeah, with more than 50 of them, everybody does their, you know, a different dish, and everybody works a little bit differently. So it's all part of the process, and it's very rewarding when it all comes to life.
1: Brewery and the Beast, at least the Vancouver Island edition of it, comes to Starlight Stadium in Langford on the 27th of September. That's a Sunday. You'll want to mark it on your calendars. And we're chatting with the folks behind the event, Scott Gurney from 17 Black Events. And we'll learn more about Brewery and the Beast when we come back from Jade's Traffic and Weather Report.
4: Yes, taking a peek now at the congestion levels and how they have smoothed. Yes, 23 minutes from Victoria to the West Shore. We're seeing only minimal congestion leading up to the interchange. And then just afterward, where it smooths out well before you're going under that Helmkin ramp. Craig Flower and Island Highway, also patchy congestion from the Admirals Island Highway and Craig Flower intersection till just about Helmkin. Looking for other patches of congestion. There's not a lot to mention. Maybe a little bit down Wilkinson and Helmkin, patchy congestion from about inner urban intersection there at Wilkinson all the way down to Highway 1 in Helmkin. Tonight, Victoria, it's a low of 12 degrees. We have a chance of showers tonight into tomorrow, where we have another chance of showers and maybe some sunshine in the mix with a high of 20 degrees. In Esquimalt, we're sitting at 16 degrees.
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1: Having a fantastic conversation with Scott Gurney from 17 Black Events. That's the folks behind Brewery and the Beast, the Vancouver Island edition of the of that well-known annual event taking place September 27th at Starlight Stadium in Langford. Scott, thanks for sticking around.
14: Yeah, thanks for having me.
1: So I was perusing the lineup a bit, and I mean, I'm not going to go through all 50 here, but I'm seeing some names that really stand out here, like Marilena Cafe and Raw Bar, Souk Harbor House, Ugly Duckling, and many others. What does that variety bring to the experience of Brewery and the Beast?
14: Well, I mean, diversity for sure. You know, you end up with a ton of different cooking styles. You end up with a ton of different you know, focuses on maybe global flavors or ethnicity behind the dish. You know, you get a little bit, like I mentioned earlier, you get, you know, lots of proteins from, coming from the land, but, you know, places like Marilena or Finest at Sea that participates at the event are, you know, from time to time are going to bring these amazing seafood dishes to the table. So, you know, it's diversity. It is, you know, quality across the board and the selection. You know, you get, you know, some of the best fine dining restaurants in the city. You get some of the best, like, specialty shops in the city. And then you'll get some of those great, you know, what we call game day places or quick lunches or, you know, where you go before the show. You know, we can go and have a great pint of beer or a cocktail and a really awesome bar snack. So we're trying to make sure that kind of every area of the genre is covered, so that, you know, you can select a place for every special occasion or for every, you know, time you're out for a bite, where am I going to go? You can find them all at Brewery and the Beast.
13: So it really sounds to me like, you know, this is a big showcasing of supporting local business and what people are doing locally. So I'm wondering if you could sort of maybe expand on that. What does support local mean to you? And when you're doing these events, what keeps that spark alive for you to be able to, like, you know, you do an event, you know how much it takes to get to the next one, but you're excited to do it. I'm wondering on both those fronts for you.
14: Yeah, I mean, definitely from a support local point of view. I mean, we always talk about how important it is to support the hospitality industry. I mean, I've been grateful to do interviews and shows like this on your station for years, and it's always a topic of, like, you know, how critical it is to support a local business or an independent local restaurant or retailer. And it's so true, and we're all aware of the current economic conditions and what's happening, you know, south of the border. And so every opportunity that we have to spend money locally that stays local is an opportunity one. And so, you know, we always try and direct people to go to restaurants and support the beverage makers that are at our event as a way to say, okay, well, you've seen them at the event, now go support them 364 days of the rest of the year.
13: Yeah.
14: And it's just something that I think as people and as members of our community, we really need to keep top of mind, because, you know, we set the stage for these restaurants to come and show you, the guests, what they do best, so that you will come back to their restaurant and support them with a meal or some takeout food or, you know, buying a case of beer or a bottle of wine. You know, when you do that, it impacts, and that impact is so important, not just today, but forever. So always keeping in mind that, you know, when you're making that spend, make a conscious decision to spend locally, because those dollars stay right here, and the economic impact of that is just so much greater. So that's what supporting local means to me. And then, you know, when we think about the excitement behind doing this event and preparing for the next one, that's the passion behind it. I've been fortunate to work in the hospitality industry since I was 14 years old. I know how difficult it is to run a restaurant. I know how difficult it is to staff one, and I know what the profit margins are like. And so every opportunity that we have to encourage people to go back into a local restaurant and spend their money there, we want to do that. So that's what keeps the drive alive for us. And then, of course, the fun of producing these events and watching the chefs cook outside their four walls.
13: Sure.
14: These wonderful dishes. That's really where it's at for us.
1: And I'm glad you brought that up, because supporting local, absolutely important. And events like Brewery and the Beast do more than just highlight it's a snapshot of what is available to you in your local area. But how we're supporting local is more than just, you know, attending events like this, and going to the restaurant. I mean, even just by going to Brewery and the Beast, one thing that people may not realize is the charitable component that is behind this. Why is supporting organizations connected to the food and beverage industry so important?
14: Well, our largest recipient of funds is, culinary schools and culinary programming. And so, you know, from the events that we do in British Columbia, the Chef's Table Society of BC benefits, and they run tons of culinary programming for training, development, and ongoing resources. They've got an amazing resource center in Vancouver they've just opened, and they're doing lots of work here locally with Camosun. And so, you know, by contributing funds to them, it keeps programming alive in BC. And then even more locally to that, we're providing funds to Camosun College for scholarships and giving a platform for their students to come out and get real world experience at the event with the chefs who are cooking. So if you're at the event, you're going to see the Camosun students out and about working with the chefs and being very hands on and learning the skills and the trade, because they're the future. And when we talk about staffing issues and challenges in the industry, every single student that's in school, we want to see them graduate, get their red seal and be out in the community working and being at the helm of restaurants so that we can come in and enjoy their art. You know, they are culinary artists, and that's what we're supporting is the future. So, you know, that's a big beneficiary of us. Other beneficiaries include mental health initiatives for people who are currently working in the industry. They need mental health support, but otherwise can't afford it. We work with Mind the Bar on initiatives to support them with funds. And then we have opportunities where we're working with different food security programs as well, where they'll get funds contributed to them through our events. So kind of the whole cycle of, you know, taking care of those who are in the industry, taking care of the future of the industry, and then taking care of those who don't have access to the funds to buy food at all, let alone be in a restaurant. So really trying to support those three things. And you know, as of this year, this event has been able to contribute more than $200,000 to those initiatives. So
13: wow.
14: It's a figure we're very proud of and something that we know has had a big impact in the communities that we're in. So, that's a big part of our event ecosystem for sure.
13: Yeah, it's incredible. And I just love the fact that, you know, there's so much more to the event than somebody might just see the first time they hear about it. They might just think, oh, I'm just going to eat some meat and maybe drink some beer or something. But there's so much more than that. I'm wondering if there's any aspect to Brewery and the Beast that maybe is unnoticeable to everyone attending, but for you, it's something you obsess over and spend a lot of time on. Is there something people maybe don't know to know is going on?
14: I mean, I think that, you know, we have, first and foremost, we have an incredible team of people that work for 17 Black events, and there's some people might not see on event day is that there's 35 people working on that event just to make it happen outside of all the chefs and restaurants that are there. And that's the people who greet you at the front door. It's, you know, the people who are keeping the surface clean. It's, you know, the people who are making sure all the power's running and the water's running. And they are all incredibly hard workers and very dedicated to what they do and professionals. And so, you know, putting together a crew of people like that is a lot, and they're awesome, and we love working with them. And so there's that component. Then there's the component that we spend literally 12 months on, taking the feedback from the past events, trying to figure out how to do things better, and agonizing over that guest experience. What do we do differently? How do we get people in quicker? How do we make sure there's more places to sit down and more places, you know, for shade? And, you know, we're very fortunate at Starlight Stadium that there's 4,000 seats there and there's cover over almost all of them. But in other events, we're in a wide open parking lot or a big open field. And so trying to figure out the solutions to those things. And so you spend nights up, you know, when you should be sleeping, thinking about how are we going to do that? How are we going to do this? So I think like every local business owner, every small business owner, you spend way more time working and thinking about how to make your venture better than what your customers see. And that's just the passion for doing what we do. And it's the passion for people who do what they do. So I think always having that in mind as a consumer, whether you're at a retail shop, a restaurant, a service provider, those business owners are working their butts off, and showing some appreciation when they do a good job goes a long way. And it's the same as being at a restaurant. You try a delicious bite of food at Brewery the Beast, and thanking the chef and saying, man, that tastes awesome, just goes such a long way because everybody's working hard and they're trying their best.
1: Final moments with Scott Gurney from 17 Black Events, the folks behind Brewery and the Beast. Before we let you go, let's give everyone the details. When's it happening? Where can people get tickets and anything they should know before they show up?
14: For sure. Sunday, September 27th. And as you mentioned, Josh, it's an all-inclusive experience. 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All your food, all your drinks, all your live entertainment. And there is live music at the event. There's plenty of non-alcoholic options as well as, you know, the delicious alcoholic options and tons of food. You can get the tickets at brewingthebeast.com. And there's not too many left. We are down to probably our last 20 tickets or so. So we definitely encourage people to go grab them because you don't want to miss this. It's really, really going to be a great day.
1: Scott, appreciate the conversation, sir. All the best.
14: Thanks so much, guys. Take care.
1: Right out of time for today's program, but we still have a little bit of time for the 6 o'clock Great Grocery Giveaway keyword of the hour.
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1: Jam? Jam. I like jam.
4: Oh, it's delicious on, what I put on an English muffin today for my son? Jam.
1: Okay. I like it on bread. With peanut butter.
4: Oh, yeah, PB&J.
1: Classic. The old PB&J.
4: Classic. Jam. So J-A-M.
1: 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Of course, the word again is
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1: 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Your CTV Vancouver Island News at 6 o'clock is coming up in just a moment. Have a fantastic evening. Stay safe, and we'll talk again tomorrow.
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10: You know, then when we soak it well. And we use about 41,000 gallon water on that fire tonight.
25: A highly visible fire at a Cumberland landfill. The effort to get it under control as a pile of discarded mattresses burned.
26: The deficit projection for 2026-2027 is now $13.8 billion.
25: Tariffs, wildfires, and global uncertainty. The province posts a bigger deficit while pushing ahead with major infrastructure spending. Plus, Adam discovers the story behind a Langford couple that transformed their backyard with a meaningful miniature train track later on the Sawatsky sign-off. Good evening. Thanks so much for joining us. Nafisa is off tonight. Civic election races are officially on up and down Vancouver Island and all across BC. The vote could dramatically change governments that arguably have the biggest impact on our day-to-day lives. CTV's Anna McMillan spoke with a local political scientist about the races to watch and the issues that could be top of mind.
27: The nomination period for the civic elections closed on Friday, giving voters a finalized list of the candidates in their communities. The last election saw toppled incumbents and an abundance of outsider candidates, which changed the landscape of local politics. As for this year,
28: we're going to have some interesting rematches and some former mayoral candidates looking for second chances to win power back.
27: That's the case in Langford, with former Mayor Stu Young hoping to take his seat back from Scott Goodmanson. Political scientist David Black says he's also watching the mayoral race in Saanich, which is without an incumbent, and Souk, whose current mayor also isn't running.
28: That's going to be the election of slates. We have two slates basically carving up, you know, kind of council and different views between them, each with a kind of stake and presence on council currently.
27: In Victoria and Saanich, there will be a non-binding ballot question asking voters if they support the two communities becoming one municipality.
28: It still represents a kind of abstraction rather than an imminent reality. But it does add to this question of civic governance as a kind of foreground ballot question because it speaks to civic infrastructure.
27: Black says the question of how we are governed and civic values such as transparency and accountability are particularly poignant this year.
28: We're at this point in Canadian history where our sovereignty is being threatened economically and even politically. And people have rallied around government. It's kind of like the political equivalent of the pandemic era, where people are thinking about government, its function, its utility, and not as willing to kind of discard or think it irrelevant or are kind of a nuisance in their lives.
27: He hopes that awareness increases the number of people who cast a ballot in advance or on general voting day, which is on Saturday, October 17th. Anna McMillan, CTV News, Esquimalt.
25: The closure of Victoria's Crystal Pool means that swimmers will soon be looking to neighboring communities for pool time. One of the pools expecting to feel the pinch is Esquimalt. Council is already looking at options as it anticipates more families looking for lessons and other swimming programs. Tonight, the township's mayor is putting forward a request for staff to look at possible solutions, which could include increasing capacity for programming or a residents first registration process.
0: We're aware that that's going to cause some problems. We don't quite know how much, but this is getting preliminary information so that new council can take a look and see whether they want to try and increase capacity for more lessons or also what does it look like for a prioritization for Esquimalt residents.
25: Crystal Pool closes at the end of this month. The City of Victoria is hoping to move some programs to the former YMCA location in the new year, though no official plans have been released. The District of Saanich threw a ribbon-cutting party today, marking the completion of the Shelbourne Street Improvements Project. The project spanned three phases with a price tag of just over $72 million. It involved upgrading water infrastructure, sewer lines, storm drains, new sidewalks, and nearly 7 kilometers of bike lanes. The project took 6 years to complete, and today Saanich's mayor joked that it was long-term pain for long-term gain for communities.
3: It was intended to be a three-phase project, so about 6 years. Of course, you know, there's always additional pieces that come up in the course of implementation that contribute to you know, slower than expected schedules. This was a significant undertaking and a long-term improvement project. And so even in the course of this work being completed, I think we've learned a lot about what works well and what could be improved.
25: And Murdoch says those lessons learned will contribute to other major projects around the district going forward. A fire at the Cumberland landfill last night sent thick black smoke into the air and damaged recycling equipment. The fire started in a pile of shredded mattresses, which were being separated for recycling. Flames then spread to a second pile, damaging an excavator and destroying shredding equipment. There were no injuries, but it took significant resources to get that fire under control. Nearby residents even report water running brown, which was attributed to high turbidity due to the amount of water being diverted for the fire. Crews from Courtney and Oyster River joined Cumberland crews to gain control of that blaze, which took nearly 4 hours to put out.
7: The mattress is toxic by itself because it is a foam. A foam is a polymer made with plastic and other, and when that's burned black. When you see black smoke, it's normally it's already a petroleum product, and that's a toxic gas. All my people had to wear SCBA tonight to fight the fire and all that thing, just to make sure that we had no exposure to the member of the fire department.
25: The dump was closed when the fire started. A team of investigators is processing the scene today to determine how it did ignite. The landfill reopened today, but it is not accepting mattresses until further notice. Records were broken and hefty amounts of meat were consumed at this year's Esquimalt Rib Fest. Organizers say attendance at the three-day carnivore celebration broke records with 50,000 people walking through the gates. Esquimalt's fire department says donations to enter the festival will exceed $90,000, which will go to a number of children's charities in the region. Money from beer sales and part of the revenue from food goes towards a fund for a new all-season turf field at Esquimalt Secondary. The total is still being calculated, but it's predicted $150,000 will be added to the now $1.25 million turf fund. Organizers say construction fees are skyrocketing, and it's expected that the field will cost between $4 and $7 million. RibFest is trying to secure a provincial or federal grant for the project, and so far has been denied. The province says BC's economy is holding up despite U.S. tariffs, wildfires, and global uncertainty. However, Finance Minister Josie Osborne says it is coming at a cost. In a quarterly report released today, Osborne is projecting a larger deficit while continuing major spending on infrastructure. The finance minister is now forecasting a $13.8 billion deficit, driven in part by more than $600 million in additional wildfire costs. The fiscal report forecast revenue of $86.3 billion, nearly $800 million higher than projected in budget 2026. The province says it's not all bleak, though, with exports growing to markets outside of the U.S. and nearly $13 billion spent on hospitals, including the new Kowatsin Valley Hospital in the Cowichan Valley, along with new schools, transportation, and housing projects across BC.
9: I think what this shows us again is that our economy is relatively resilient, that we are experiencing pressures, and that we are adapting and making the changes that need to be made in order to support people. And at the same time, we know we need to grow our revenues in order to be able to provide for the population growth that we've experienced over recent years, and again, to fund the services and the programs that people rely on.
25: The BC Conservatives say today's fiscal update shows the province's finances are getting worse, that weaker housing numbers show signs of a struggling economy, and that the NDP is spending beyond its means, piling debt onto future generations.
11: Slight cool down in Victoria today. We're at 17 degrees this afternoon.

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15: All right, time now to turn things over to Josh with a look at the weather. Happy Monday, Josh.
16: Yeah, to you as well. As we mentioned right before the break, it was a little bit cooler today. 22 Saturday and Sunday, 19 for the daytime high earlier this afternoon in Victoria, 17 at 4 p.m. It's 19 in Port Alberni. Wind, not bad across most of the island, and I think it should stay fairly light for most areas over the next 24 hours. You get a little bit of cloud cover that's making its way across the island. You can see it is a little bit thicker here further to the north, so we'll see some of that slide through overnight tonight. There's this upper level disturbance, this little lobe of cooler air in the mid and upper levels, and so that's giving you that cloud cover and a chance of some showers. Watch what happens, though, after tomorrow. Look at the warm air that starts to take over as a ridge builds in, and so that should push temperatures back into the 20s for most areas and bring back the sunshine. Clouds overnight tonight. There's your chance of some showers, some inland areas, maybe around Comox, Courtney Valley area, Tofino, and areas to the south. Chance of showers overnight, and it's tomorrow morning. And there may even be a couple scattered showers around Victoria early tomorrow morning. Nothing heavy, but a few scattered showers potentially. You can see by the afternoon, skies clear out nicely. So we'll get some sunshine tomorrow afternoon and mainly sunny skies for most of the island Wednesday as well. In the north, yeah, sunshine for Wednesday, Thursday. Tomorrow, though, some drizzle and a high of about 16. Not much change to temperatures, although sky can

0: Conditions will clear out for Wednesday, Thursday, still about 16, 17 degrees. Inland areas into the mid-20s midweek. Tomorrow, up to 23. Chances of some scattered showers overnight and early tomorrow morning, and then clearing in the afternoon. We'll see daytime highs close to 20 for Wednesday, Thursday, Friday out on the West Coast. For tomorrow, right around average, 17 degrees with a chance of some scattered showers overnight and early tomorrow morning, especially tomorrow morning from Tofino South. North of Tofino should be dry. 22 in Comox, chance of a scattered shower early in the day, then some sunshine in the afternoon. 22, maybe even 23, Wednesday, Thursday, Friday. And it looks like we'll still be around or into the low 20s coming weekend. Nanaimo, chance of a shower tomorrow morning, then some clearing in the afternoon, high of 22. It's a couple of degrees above average, 19, the average daytime high. Some more 22s, maybe 23s, Wednesday, Thursday, Friday. And in Victoria, 12 degrees tomorrow morning, 20 or 21 tomorrow afternoon. Pretty good chance of a scattered shower in the area. But as we said, nothing heavy and then some sunshine in the afternoon. And mainly sunny skies for Wednesday, Thursday, Friday. 21s, 22s in the forecast. 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Discover where magic meets the sea. With Disney Cruise Line. Mm-hmm. So, you like some sunshine after tomorrow or even by tomorrow afternoon, Lauren, should be back in full effect.
1: Looks like we're squeezing in that last bit of summer. Thanks, Josh. Class is in session in Victoria if you want to be a police officer. A new satellite police academy has just opened its doors for the first time.
2: First time recruits are beginning their police training right here at home on the island. Responsibility.
1: The South Island Police Academy, or SIPA, welcomed students this morning at Victoria Police Headquarters. The new training program is the first in the province not to be run by the Justice Institute of British Columbia on the Lower Mainland. The province announced it would expand services to Vancouver Island earlier this year in an effort to train more frontline officers. Recruits in this class will either go to Vic PD or Oak Bay Police. CTV agreed not to show their faces to protect future assignments they may be placed in. The province is expected to officially launch the program next week. The Prime Minister has launched Canada's first investment summit, a high-stakes gathering with hundreds of companies and global financiers at the elegant Four Seasons Hotel in Toronto. The group encouraged to pump cash into Canada's economy, and it comes as Ottawa seeks tighter ties with the EU. CTV's senior political correspondent Mike LeCouture has more on the closed-door meetings.
3: We have trade deals covering 1.5 billion consumers.
4: That is the Prime Minister's big pitch to hundreds of executives and global asset managers descending on Toronto for the investment summit. Mark Carney is trying to sell Canada as a place to invest, and he's hoping to bring in $1 trillion over the next 5 years.
3: Our pension funds, our financial institutions, are very involved in investing in other countries. We want reciprocity. You know, we want to welcome foreign capital here in a bigger scale.
5: I think we need to be bold at this time.
4: Dominic Barton is one of the people leading the effort as the head of Invest in Canada, while also remaining the chairman at Rio Tinto. In a broadcast exclusive with CTV News, Barton said investment has been hampered by cumbersome regulations.
5: I think people have long seen the opportunities, whether it's even been in, you know, pipelines or ports and but the challenge has been the doability of it, with it, you know, just getting all of the approvals, the permitting time to be able to have it done.
4: The Conservatives have long complained about those issues and reiterated the point in a video released early this morning.
6: We need to get the BS and the government out of the way. We need to approve projects more quickly with the fastest permits in the world.
4: Carney says his government is streamlining the process with a one project, one review approach. The investment summit is part of the strategy to diversify Canada's economy away from the U.S. This weekend, President Trump said he could reach a deal with Canada fairly soon.
3: We're ready to sit down and negotiate that and move it forward. So I welcome the president's comments.
7: While Carney said there is no element of pride when it comes to who will pick up the phone first, he repeated that he believes a mutually advantageous agreement remains possible. Mike LeCouture, CTV News, Ottawa.
1: Well, if you are planning a fall getaway, you may be in luck when it comes to discounted flights. Experts are predicting a price war now that peak summer demand has leveled off. As CTV's Andrew Johnson shows us, it comes at a very difficult time for Canadian airlines.
8: Airlines are flying into the fall in a real fix over the cost of fuel.
9: I feel sorry for the companies that we're seeing face this situation.
8: Jet fuel prices have doubled since February when the U.S. went to war with Iran. Air Canada, WestJet, and others responded by reducing service. This week, the company that operates Air Transat announced it secured its second federal bailout loan, the first for $150 million earlier in the summer, the latest $250 million. Porter Airlines has also needed government help.
9: This is just a very difficult time for the entire airline industry, and this industry has had to pivot and pivot and pivot again as we've had these global shocks.
8: Experts say most airlines have cushioned the blow of soaring fuel costs by raising fares and could get away with it over the summer travel season with Canadians motivated to fly.
10: Now we're in a situation where everybody's back at work, back at school. Now you're in the doldrums.
8: Which John Graddick says means despite fuel cost cutting deeply into profit, they'll likely need to lower fares to compete for business.
10: There will be price wars in Canada, which means revenues will come down, which is not what you need when you are stuck with a fuel bill that keeps climbing.
8: Part of the problem for airlines, brand loyalty, or the lack of it when Canadians are searching for cheap flights.
9: Customers are very willing to generally switch to another airline if the price is cheaper.
8: Graddick says he's already starting to see what he calls some spicy fares for fall flights. Good news for travelers, bad for airlines, particularly small carriers, which experts say could potentially struggle to survive the fall and winter. Andrew Johnson, CTV News, Vancouver.
1: 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Adam looks behind this locomotive-inspired door and finds a love story more than 60 years in the making. Next on the Sawatsky Sign-Off.
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1: Finally tonight, Adam finds out the story behind a Langford couple that transformed their backyard with a meaningful miniature train track. Melna Sawatsky sign off.
15: Before he invites you through this locomotive-shaped door...
16: Look in this window up here.
15: Lanny Seaton suggests you look for the train's engineer.
16: Well, they see themselves, because it's a mirror.
15: Although what's been built in the backyard behind it...
16: Started off smaller and then it got bigger.
15: ...is a reflection of Lanny's life.
16: Brings back memories of when I was a kid.
15: The train begins its journey in a recreation of Lanny's hometown. Passing the place he got his first haircuts, the store his parents bought their weekly groceries, and the Bob's Burger drive-in he went on dates as a teenager with Diana.
17: When he looked at me, he had a twinkle in his eye.
15: And the first time he saw her, Lanny says, he was smitten.
16: And she had hair down to the back of her hips, and I thought, wow, this is cool.
15: Lanny and Diana ended up getting married and starting a family together before the kids grew up to help their parents build all this by hand.
16: So it's been a labor of love for the last 5 or 6 years.
15: Countless hours to construct what's become a journey of love.
16: Well, up on the hill up there, you...
15: That's where you'll find a tribute to the relatives who lived here before them, who worked hard to make their family's life better and their community stronger.
17: People didn't really have to ask for help because it was offered.
15: Which inspired Lanny and Diana to always give back.
16: That's the first fire truck that I ever drove.
15: Lanny volunteered as a firefighter and served on municipal council, while Diana donated her time to dozens of community groups.
17: Celebration of community pride and spirit.
15: And now, more than 60 years after getting burgers at Bob's together, Lanny and Diana are going on dates in their backyard together.
16: It's fun. We sit out at night and listen to the trains go.
15: And feel grateful for the journey that's allowed them to build this life together.
17: Wonderful. Just warm. Very beautiful.
15: Adam Sawatsky, CTV News, Langford.
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1: 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Nafisa is back tomorrow. 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
10: Now this update from the Canadian press. The European Union is opening a new office in Ottawa to expand political exchanges with Canada. European Parliament President Roberta Metsola says it will make it easier for Canadian MPs and senators to connect with European lawmakers. Newfoundland and Labrador's legislature is debating a proposed 50-year energy agreement with Quebec amid strong opposition outside the legislature. Government MP Keith Russell quit the Progressive Conservative Caucus this week, saying he needed to put the people of his Labrador district first. Alberta says it will release air quality data from a landfill fire that's been sending smoke into South Calgary neighborhoods for more than a week. The fire at the eco-recycling landfill has been smoldering since September 6th, and officials say they still don't know exactly what is burning. And rapper Macklemore says he's been dropped from Ed Sheeran's tour after venues objected to his pro-Palestinian comments. Macklemore says several U.S. venues told the promoter they won't allow him to perform, prompting Sheeran's team to remove him from the tour. From the Canadian press, I'm David Augustine.
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11: Gas prices in Victoria, always of note, and we're around about $2.11 for the usual liter of gas right now. It kind of varies depending on where you're at. Why didn't they go down further? Weren't we hoping gas prices would drop a little bit? They didn't. What's going on? Well, here with some analysis is the head of analysis for petroleum with Gas Buddy. Patrick DeHaan is joining us. Great to talk to you again, Patrick. How you doing?
12: I'm doing good. Thanks for having me back.
11: Yeah, no, I mean, I think everybody would, you know, always wish that the gas prices would go down. But, you know, they kind of spiked a little while ago, and then there was some word that, you know, all the different causes of that might, you know, be going away, and maybe the gas prices would come down a bit. But then other things happened, and then they didn't. So let's talk about it. What is making the gas prices what they are now? What's going on?
12: Well, if only hopes and dreams powered prices, my hopes and dreams would, you know, bring them under a dollar a liter. But
11: I keep trying. I keep trying with my hopes and dreams.
12: I know the Jedi mind tricks just aren't working this time. What's happening is just an absolute plenty of escalations over the weekend. We have two major geopolitical tensions. Obviously, the U.S. and Iran situation, knew who the attacks in the Red Sea. Iraq militants hitting the Saudi East-West pipeline that had been the shortcut around the Strait of Hormuz, shutting that pipeline down. We have new Ukraine attacks on Russian oil refineries, and that's why diesel in some areas of Canada, by the way, I just checked, Quebec is seeing prices now at $2.89.9 for diesel. So just, you know, throwing the towel, record-setting diesel prices everywhere. But that's behind what we continue to see. And unfortunately, no good news this morning. Oil up another $3.50 a barrel, and that's going to translate to even higher gasoline and diesel prices here over the next few days.
4: Patrick, our top dollar for diesel here on the island is $2.92 a liter.
12: Oh, boy. So, you know, whatever coastal region you're at, it's just nowhere you look is there anything good.
11: Let's break down some of those international things. You ran over those real quick, but let's just go into them a bit more. And again, talk about how some of these international things that seem so far away can affect our oil prices right here at home. Because it is a global market for these products. Even though Canada produces a bunch of oil, we sell it on a global market. So those global effects do impact the prices.
12: Yeah, exactly right. I mean, you know, it's great that Canada produces so much and that the U.S. does, but that also doesn't mean you get a hometown discount. Oil companies sell to whoever's willing to pay the most, and it's a very much a globally connected economy. Increasingly, more of that oil is being exported away, and that's why we are beholden to a global economy, not just the Canadian economy, right? We have trade with many, many other countries, and anyone can buy our goods. And that's why we are subject to the same system that everyone is subject to. And those geopolitical tensions inflaming over the weekend. Increasingly problematic, though, talking about Ukraine has found a very effective way to hit Russia where it counts. It's refineries. Unfortunately, the trickle down is that when you cut off the flow of diesel and gasoline in Russia, that has a global impact. And so increasingly the disconnect between that 211.8 for gasoline and that, you know, 280 a liter mark for diesel is increasingly because Russia produces typically 1 out of 9 barrels of oil, barrels of diesel globally come from Russia's refineries. Well, turns out you can't refine a whole lot after these Ukrainian attacks have knocked your units offline. And that's where the disconnect is coming from. There's just not enough global diesel supply right now. And that is making much more impact. In fact, over the weekend, President Trump called on Ukrainian President Zelensky to try and stop attacking drones instead of mentioning to Russia, hey, why don't you guys knock it off? But that's a bigger problem here. Coupled with all the other escalations that are impacting the underlying price of oil, the Ukrainian drone attacks really impact the refined products much more. And it's also the time of year for refinery maintenance. The Irving Oil Refinery all the way in St. John is completely shut down. It's the largest refinery in Canada. They're doing a huge maintenance project. And unfortunately, even that is impactful because at the worst possible time when refineries are needed, that refinery, unfortunately, has long planned a big maintenance project.
11: And then you mentioned the other thing that took place over the last few days was a big development in the Middle East with the Houthi rebels, as you mentioned, moving in and potentially affecting another strait. And then there's an oil pipeline there that's being affected as well. So talk just quickly about what's happened there.
12: Yeah, exactly right. I mean, the Houthis are trying to take over the Red Sea. The vital way around the Strait of Hormuz would be through the Red Sea. And militants have attacked the critical 7 million barrel a day Saudi pipeline that had been the shortcut around the Strait of Hormuz. That pipeline runs east-west across Saudi Arabia and can handle 7 million barrels of oil per day. It was attacked, and now the Saudis are saying it could be a couple of months until that pipeline gets restored. And that's problematic because Saudi Arabia has been rerouting almost all of its oil. It's you know, producing 8 to 9 million barrels a day, and all of its oil has been put in that east-west pipeline to try and get that oil to the global market. If that pipeline is shut down for more than, say, a week or two, Saudi Arabia is going to have no oil that it can get to the market. And, you know, hopefully everyone listening knows that Saudi Arabia is one of the largest oil producers and how problematic it would be if suddenly Saudi Arabia can't sell oil because it can't get that oil to the market.
11: It would be nice to have a little less news. I know I'm in the news business and, you know, it's good to have stuff to talk about. But you know, on this particular file, it'd be nice if things would just calm down and stop being a problem.
12: I am 100% with you there. Maybe I could get some sleep at night and, it sounds so tantamount, my little issues here when we're dealing with this. But, yeah, there's been no shortage of issues to potentially impact oil markets this year. It's been a very challenging year.
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11: It's not always you get to create 40 acres of park space, and that's what's happening in Langford right now after a big donation. We're talking to the mayor, Scott Goodmanson, who's joining us on the line. Sir, how you doing?
23: Doing well, sir. How are you?
11: I'm doing all right. So I'm trying to get my head around exactly where we're looking at here, because I know it's being described as some of the land that involves the gravity zone. There's nature trails throughout this. Part of it is lakefront. And West Hills Land Corporation has made an agreement with Langford to dedicate a bunch of this land to be a public park space. Talk about what happened.
23: Thank you. Yeah, that's exactly what's going on. West Hills is part of a, what do you call it, master plan development. And in the beginning negotiations, there was roughly 40% that was expected to become parklands. Over time, that went from parklands to parkland and open space. So this does include a couple parking lots in that 40%. But what we were talking about last week was two major points. Number one, if anyone has seen the big docks on the south side of Langford Lake along the Ed Nixon Trail, what most people didn't realize is that was still private lands up until basically August. We put the docks in a couple of years ago because we knew there was going to be a park in this area, and we knew that that infrastructure was going to go in. So West Hills put that in, and it's taken since then up till just this summer to basically cross the T's and dot the I's, sort of get the final boundaries sorted out.
11: And so that's on Langford, like you said. And where is the dock, and is it connected to this other land? Like, is it one continuous thing, or are these two separate parcels?
23: No, these are two separate. So Okay. This is basically part of the Ed Nixon Trail that people walk along, basically from Goldstream all the way around 3/4 of the lake to Lee Place by the new swimming beach that went in several years ago. And these are quite substantial dock infrastructure, and you can access it basically from the parking lot in front of the Y at the Langford Aquatics building. People have been using the docks for 2 years, and as I said, we had to put in because we knew that area was going to become park, and let's get kids and families out on the water. If we could have waited till the final little bit was done, but then they would have missed out on 2 summers of swimming.
11: So that's the one area. And it's kind of interesting what you said. It's already kind of being, it looks like what it's going to look like because you knew this was coming, but it's, I guess, official now. It is being turned over. And is it just being donated to Langford, or like is it now Langford property, or how does that part of it work?
23: It is now Langford Park. Okay. Yes. It was part of that 40% that was negotiated, at the very beginning. That was a sort of a rough estimate in percentage, but any given piece of park has been slowly picked out and negotiated throughout the process.
11: Okay, so that's the one bit of land, the Langford Lake section. But then not far away, I guess not directly connected, but not far away is the rest of the land. Talk about that area. This is a gravity zone is one of the ways, I guess, to sort of locate it, that area there?
23: Yeah, for most people, you would just say it's the extension of the Geordie Lund Bike Park.
11: Okay.
23: The whole downhill section and all through there. Again, people have been using that through a lease, and it was time to turn that lease into, final capital P park type space. So, there was good negotiating, and when I say tough negotiating, I don't mean that in a real negative way, but both sides had sort of what they wanted. And in the end, when I was talking with West Hills the other day at the lake, I was saying how this is one of those deals where neither side got 100% of what they wanted, but everyone gets to go to bed happy. And to me, that's the best deal, because if you get 100% of what you want, the person negotiating isn't going to get all what they're looking for.
11: So what was it that what did you not get out of the deal, I guess, in that give or take?
23: Well, it's not me, because AI wasn't doing the negotiating, but it's just one of those things where you're looking at plots of land, and there is, probably there's areas I know that both wanted a section of a specific areas. And so it's just, how much of it are you getting? How much of it are we getting? So it's not like it's bad land or something, but to be fair, you're always trying to get what the best that you can. And I will give negotiators on both sides credit. This is sort of permanent negotiating, and it's done, and everyone is happy.
11: So the stuff around the Geordie Lund Bike Park, as you mentioned, so that is becoming the park. But was there a bit that you were hoping, or again, not you directly, but you as, the royal we, Langford, is there a bit that you kind of wanted to see become park but didn't end up getting transferred?
23: Not anything I can specifically say on the radio, because we're talking data points on a map, right? We have access under West Shore Parkway to the land that's on the east side of West Shore Parkway. We have access now up to through the gravity zone, all the hiking and downhill trails. It's just, how do I word this? These are sort of, when I say the final negotiations, because they're not wrapping up the development, but the portions of that are going to be park or not park. And there'll still be a little bit to come, but there's nothing I can really say to the people on the radio that's going to make any sense. So that's why I said this is a deal where both people get to go to sleep happy.
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11: Checking in on some of the cool science happening at the University of Victoria, including stuff into the heavens, up into space, learning about how planets form. And we are getting a better understanding of that because of research by my guest, Mariela Eduardo, UVic PhD candidate who led the study into trans-Neptunian objects in their color, size, and orbit, joining us on the line. Hello, how are you?
30: Hello, good morning. Thank you for having me today.
11: Great to talk to you. I want to ask right off the top, my very first question is, what is a trans-Neptunian object? And am I even saying that right?
30: Yeah, you're saying it right. So trans-Neptunian objects, sometimes we call them TNOs, like their abbreviation. They're small members of the solar system, much like the asteroids and comets. And we think of them as the leftover from when our solar system was forming, like billions of years ago. That's why they're interested for study. And they're located past Neptune. That's why there's like trans-Neptunian in the name. Pretty much where Pluto is located.
11: Okay, so like all the way out to like Pluto area. And is Pluto one of these objects?
30: Yes, we consider Pluto as a TNO now.
11: Because it used to be a planet, then it got demoted.
30: Yeah, when we discovered the first TNO that is not Pluto, that's when the discussion started. Like, maybe Pluto is not a planet after all.
11: Okay, so there's a bunch of these Pluto-like objects out there. And what makes them not planets? I don't know if that makes sense as a question, but why are they something that's not a planet?
30: Okay, so first, they're not really like spherical, like Earth, Jupiter, and Mars. They're much like more like big boulders of rocks.
11: Okay, so that's what they are. And why are they important into the study of how planets form?
30: So they're the leftovers when planets were forming. So like when you were building your house, you have some leftover of your bricks, right? And you want to know, you want to see those bricks on like, maybe see like, what is this house made of? So you want to see the building blocks that made this house.
11: Oh, so that's why these things are important. You get kind of a stripped down look into what went into making the planets.
30: Yes.
11: Okay. And what did you find out when you started looking into them?
30: Well, we found that they're kind of they have like a reddish color, much like their bigger counterparts. So, you know, when you stay in the, like us for humans, when you stay in the sun for too long, our skin gets tanned. So TNOs, because they are here for like billions of years ago, they also produce some reddish stuff on their surfaces. And their color is essentially like a fingerprint of what's happening on their surface.
11: Okay, so that color is important. That's a critical thing to figure out.
30: Yes.
11: And what does it tell you?
30: Well, there are some TNOs that are not super, super red, and there are TNOs that are very red. So those that are not very red, we think there is some water ice associated in their surface. The other ones that are very red, they're composed of like methane, organic compounds that produces the red color. Yeah.
11: Okay. And what does that mean, though, in our greater understanding of planet formation? What could we infer from that?
30: So the other paper that we did is comparing how much TNOs do we find compared to what the planet formation model produced. So we have the theory, and then we have this observation. And we found that there are much more fewer TNOs than what the current model produces. So we were able to put observational constraints on this model from theories.
11: Okay, gotcha. Or kind of. I think I got you. I'm understanding what these objects are. There's these building blocks, the leftover building blocks of planets, and you're determining things like the color and the size of these things, and they're helping you better understand the formation of planets. Am I getting it roughly right? Am I correct in that?
30: Yes, that's perfect.
11: And am I missing anything else about the importance of this?
30: We were able to put meaningful constraints on current theoretical models, because at the end of the day, when you're doing or you're simulating how the solar system is formed, you have to ask yourself, okay, is this producing the same objects that we see today? And yeah, we were able to put constraints on those, and then we have to talk now to our theorist friends, those doing the theoretical models, like, okay, this is what we see in observations, now we have to work together to maybe fine-tune some parameters to make this right.
11: I'm talking to Marielle Eduardo, a UVic PhD candidate leading the study, doing it at UVic, obviously, but I'm assuming that the tools you used and the people you worked with go well beyond that. Talk about how you actually did all this.
30: Yeah, we have my supervisor, Wesley Fraser. He's an adjunct at UVic, but he mostly works at the NRC or Dominion Astrophysical Observatory, which is in North Saanich. And then most of our collaborators are from the U.S. We have collaborators from Harvard, from UPenn, Space Telescope Institute by NASA. So it's mostly a team effort.
11: Did you use the Hubble telescope and those other space telescopes as well?
30: Yes. The companion paper for this one, this is the first time that Hubble and Webb, the James Webb Space Telescope, were used together simultaneously for the study.
11: That's
30: Hubble and Webb helped us to confirm the TNO colors.
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1: Life will never be the same. 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
2: Shane Hewitt and the Night Shift. Welcome to the show. Monday, another week. Here we go from Toronto, Ontario. More specifically, Markham, actually. I'm Shane Hewitt. Ryan O'Donnell is in Calgary. And downtown Toronto is Noah Skanga. Welcome to it. We're back at it again. My goodness. What a weekend this weekend. Ryan O'Donnell, I want to do a love letter to Toronto to start the show.
3: Toronto. A love letter to Toronto? That's fair. As someone who lived, well, I lived in Toronto, but I'm one of those people who lived in Burlington, Ontario and would say, oh, I'm from Toronto. Because I didn't want to say I was from Burlington.
2: That's how, well, Burlington's a beautiful place, but.
3: Not when you're a teenager and trying to be cool, though.
2: Maybe not. Yeah, I get that. But you could always tell when people think you're a tourist, right?
3: Yeah.
2: Like, oh, where do you live? Oh, I live in Toronto. Okay, where do you live? Oh, Brampton, right? Like, or Mississauga, right? Like, it's funny how people, how they perceive it. Locals perceive it so incredibly differently. I would like to start a love letter to Toronto with, first of all, I don't understand this city. I don't understand this city, but I understand this city. Please allow me to explain. You see, I don't understand this city because I have spent so much time sitting in a car on a road. Ubers, particularly. And it's amazing to me to hear how long people spend in traffic. Today, I was at Agent Court, which in broadcast land is the CTV mothership. And today I was there and there was one particular colleague who said, it took me 2.5 hours to get to work today. And then I said, see, don't understand this city. 2.5 hours. Now I understand if you're in Vancouver and you're driving from White Rock and that whole thing, that's a haul. 2.5 hours is like snow day level in most other places. Traffic is bad in Montreal, but I admire the traffic drivers in Montreal because what they do is everybody will cut your throat to get in line. But everybody's cool with it. And they're like, hey, whoa, good move, wave, right? Like, it's wild to me. Now, I say I don't understand this city, but I also think I understand this city. The coolest thing about Toronto is that people say, that's my hood. So Saturday night, went for dinner with a friend at the Drake on Queen Street West. And rooftop patio. And in this rooftop patio, if you had not known that you were surrounded by all these skyscrapers, you would have seen friends who were smiling and greeting each other. Oh, my God, how you been? It's been so long. And reuniting. You see, it doesn't really matter if it's Etobicoke. You can be in Etobicoke and you could be sitting there and not even realize you're in the city. You're like in a neighborhood filled with trees with kids walking on the streets playing with their friends. And you could be driving down the Don Valley Parkway and not see a building because it's lush and full. And so the rest of Canada does get Toronto wrong. Oh, yes. People from Toronto believe they are in the center of the universe. And in most cases, they are. Here's my takeaway is all of Canada needs to come to Toronto and see this city and actually tour around the city. The transit here, I know the local people will say it's terrible because of waiting for subway lines and all the bits and pieces. The reality is I'm in Markham. I took the GO train. I took the GO bus. I got downtown. Everything was easy peasy. Take a subway downtown, take the VIA train from Ottawa. Getting around is just, there's so many options. It is amazing. To the people of Toronto, you do have a beautiful city and you also need to get out of it and go see the rest of this country. Canada needs to see this city and understand that it is so much different than what they perceive it to be. It is as cool as old Queen Street West.

0: mistake of trying to get from Union Station to the Drake. I was going to jump in an Uber, so I walked and walked and walked because everything is just locked up. The baseball game got out. Tens of thousands of fans walking down the streets. People lining up at TIFF, which is weird, by the way, the amount of people that line up just to see a famous person. Like, I find that strange. Just amazing.
1: Well, they get a movie out of it, too.
0: No, no, these are not people going to the movie.
1: You're talking about the people that are waiting outside.
0: These are the Star Watchers.
1: Oh, the Star Watchers.
0: Because you could tell the movies because there's people lined up. They're queued up. Yeah, these are people held back by a fence outside a hotel in front of a bunch of black Suburbans that are pulling up.
1: Yeah, it's not. It's kind of like when you go to a comic expo and you like wait for an autograph. I remember it was one of the guys who played Doctor Who, Matt Smith, and he was around the corner. I went, oh, there's Matt Smith. It's cool. Okay. Move along. I don't care.
0: Like,
1: it's
0: they're people. Cool. I don't understand it.
1: You know, yeah, I don't get that part. But I think it's just kind of ties into the whole like movie stardom. Like it's a big event and there's a bunch of celebrities there. But sure. I do think it's pretty silly unless you're going to a movie.
0: If you're going to see something or participate in something, fine. Anyway, I don't judge. I just found it odd. But it was something busy. And then went to the Blue Jays game on Sunday. Which, by the way, if you don't follow the Blue Jays, Vladdy Jr. hadn't had a home run at home yet this summer. Did it on Sunday. I think the smart speakers and I are good luck for the Blue Jays. Because last year, it was a pretty flat half a game and then amazing finish. Same thing this year. And I'm sure we'll talk about that coming up on Wednesday when Jamie Ellerton and Lindsay Broadhead are here. It's a love letter to Toronto. We need to come to this city and experience this city. It is so alive. It's incredible. And I have a lot of friends that have grown up here, lived here, and never really left here. And I have to say, in a love letter to Toronto, also Toronto needs to see the rest of this country because it is equally as beautiful and alive. I've loved my time here. I really have. This is my favorite trip to Toronto, even though I really didn't do much other than just kind of bounce around from friend to friend and meeting to meeting. Pretty awesome stuff. So sign up. Go get your tickets. Don't come during TIFF. Oh, my God. And don't come when the Prime Minister is doing some international trade thing all in the same weekend and the Blue Jays have three home games in three straight days. Like, go to the Blue Jays. That's another one, I would say. Everyone's got to put that on their bucket list. We should do a bucket list conversation here, Ryan.
1: Let me just write that down.
0: Yeah, write that
1: absolutely.
0: Down.
1: Absolutely.
0: Good News Tuesday might be a great place for a bucket list. How was your weekend, Ryan O'Donnell? It was supposed to be the cozy, warm fall weekend in Calgary for you.
1: It was.
0: Did it pan out?
1: It was perfect. It was the cozy. I went and saw the new Spider-Man movie with my future in-laws, which was great. Had some stew. Like, I had goulash for dinner and it was in September and it fit because it was like 9 degrees and pouring rain. And then went to a little art market, which was also outside and pouring rain. But it was still pretty cool. And yeah, it was just one of those weekends where I had pretty much nothing planned and I'm so grateful for that. But those are the ones that always feel the shortest.
0: Yep. Very good. Noah Skanga is alive and well in Toronto. Have pizza?
2: I did absolutely nothing but watch my stories, and I was very happy with doing that.
0: That's what I was gonna say because don't ask Noah because it was like I didn't know, or I did everything and worked hard with my family. So Noah has two speeds, right? I learned stuff that Shane doesn't understand. I hung out. So, looks like there was a lot of hanging out this weekend, and I think that's fantastic. 7-10-10. Coming up tonight here on the show, you can use that text line to reach out to us. Does beer make you less empathetic? That's part of our mystic conversation later on. Over the weekend, this weekend, AI bosses said, whoa, we need to slow down AI. And Trump said, all you need is a smart president. We need to beat China. That's concerning. We're also going to have our Monday study group. That means Jimmy Zubris and Leslie Kelly are going to be here for the biggest stories of the week. We'll be talking about AI with that one, and we will also be talking about what's going on with the Prime Minister and investment. And have you ever been a chance to look at some other cities from around the country? Coming up, Shane Hewitt and the Night Shift. Handy Andy Barrar is back next.
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1: After a couple of week hiatus, touring around the world, Handy Andy Bharara is back. To Surrey, BC we go. I'm Shane Hewitt. I am in Markham, just outside Toronto. Yeah, he's been away. He's been traveling. He's been doing tech things. And he's officially back. HandyAndyMedia.com if you want to get connected with Handy Andy. So, how was the trip?
2: Shane, I think in the last 6 years, this is the longest I've gone without talking to you. So, you know, I missed you on this trip. I was thinking about you on Monday.
1: Really?
2: Yeah. We talk every Monday for the last, or at least once a week for about 6 years.
1: 6 years, yeah.
2: I remember during COVID, we would chat and, here we are. Say, I can't believe it. It feels like that was just yesterday. But, the trip was good. I was in Berlin for, it's called IFA Berlin. It stands for Innovation for All. It's a tech trade show. Very similar to the Consumer Electronics Show that happens in Las Vegas every year, but it's Europe's version. And, lots of humanoid robots there. I saw so many robots. Robots that could dance, robots that could fight, that could do kung fu, and robots that could play soccer. So a little bit of everything, for the techie in me. It's like going to Disneyland.
1: Oh, very good. And so any key takeaways? Because when you go to Vegas, for example, you always meet somebody and end up in a limo.
2: Yeah.
1: How did you make out in Germany?
2: It was fun. You know, I took the Uber to get to this trade show.
1: I feel like Uber is like a legit German thing. Yeah.
2: Yeah. This lady, she was an Uber driver. She offered me grapes, right? She just like pulled out these grapes and she offered it to me. I turned it. I said, that's okay. But then she gave this stern look, like, eat these grapes. So I ate them, you know, and she was really nice. Like, she couldn't speak English, but she would use Google Translate because we went by in Berlin. It's called the Victory Column for Prussia. It was this huge column that we would pass by. And so she wrote in Google Translate because she kept seeing that I was looking at it. And she's like, that's like our Statue of Liberty. And I was like, wow, we can converse through, you know, a phone. It's pretty crazy that we live in this day and age. What an amazing time.
1: Did the grapes make you high? What happened?
2: What's that? No, the grapes were good. They were just good. She just carries grapes. Like, she had a little lunch kit. And so she offered me some grapes and I ate them.
1: Did you get married?
2: I did not get married. No, that's what happens in Las Vegas, Shane. You know,
1: no.
2: Bad decisions late at night. So it's very easy to get married in Las Vegas.
1: Man, you're in Surrey. I mean, I realize Surrey is a big place, but you have a small little bubble. You know, my little Andy's seeing the world here.
2: I'm going to Calgary tomorrow. So, I'll be at a cybersecurity conference tomorrow from a company called Fortinet. They do like the cybersecurity for all the Fortune 500 companies. Mm. And we're going to be talking about protecting Canada's critical infrastructure. So from hackers and both hackers and potentially from AI now, how do we make sure that our critical infrastructure in Canada, so, you know, the pipelines, our electrical grid, our water treatment facilities, I'm going to be learning all about that. I'm going to be getting my geek on talking to these researchers. And I want to find out, Shane, what keeps them up at night? You know, these guys who work in this area in cybersecurity, so much has happened because of AI. And I want to know who has the upper edge, the attackers or the defenders? Because, you know, both of them are using AI. So I can't wait. The show goes on. The road show goes on, Shane.
1: I think you should take some grapes with you to give away.
2: I should.
1: Coming up here at the top of the hour, we have a big conversation about the stuff this weekend with AI, with the AI bosses basically going, yeah, whoa, we need to slow this down, which is an interesting, these guys stand up, they're accountable for the investment, right? So that's an interesting part. So we are going to dig in that coming up here in just a little bit. All right. So let's dig into some of the tech things since you, brought it up. Critical infrastructure, getting it put to the test.
2: Yeah.
1: Tell me about that story that you have here. Is that related to you going to this thing?
2: Yes, exactly. It's really about, you know, how does Canada protect our infrastructure? Because if you think about it, think about like a water treatment facility. They would have what's called operational technology. Like, we know what IT is, information technology, but there's also operational technology about, you know, the tech to make all their systems work. Traditionally, they were never connected to the internet, but for people to get remote access and to get data and to collect the data that's happening, they would connect them to the internet, which makes them now vulnerable. And when you look at these new AI models, Shane, when they're testing them out, you know, like OpenAI, they would give them to like, you know, countries and say, test your systems because this is so powerful. It could find vulnerabilities in both companies and now critical infrastructure. So I'm really interested to learn about how they're going to protect that now moving forward, because you know, with these rogue AI models, there were some that were in testing grounds that wasn't even connected to the internet, and it still escaped and then went onto the internet and hacked another company. That was Hugging Face. So I'm, after that incident, I want to know, how can we protect ourselves, and how did the critical infrastructure, so like the electrical grid, how do we protect that from being hacked from AI that goes rogue, or a hacker that somehow finds a backdoor into that and then asks for ransomware. Otherwise, we're going to, you know, spike all of your drinking water with chlorine. You know, these are the doomsday scenarios when we talk about how AI can, you know, kill humanity. I think that is a legitimate conversation to have, because when we talk about how are they going to kill us, I think that's one of the ways.
1: Did you read the part of it where they found that the AIs were communicating on a 25-year-old message board that was kind of just old and dead? And wasn't really that popular anymore, but somehow these different AI models were communicating through the forum. And they were even talking about how they could do less work and make everybody think they were doing more work. Like, it was kind of wild.
2: Yeah, so it's called deceptive alignment. So what it does is, when it knows that it's being tested, it will somehow deceive the researchers. Just like, you know, when you're acting naughty in class, the teacher looks at you and you behave, and then she turns her back, and then now you're throwing, you know, things across the room. AI is doing that. It is deceiving the researchers. So this is really important. And what the researchers are calling AI alignment. We need to align the AI with human values. Otherwise, we could say, hey, in this city, we want you to solve the congestion, the traffic congestion. And the AI might decide, you know, the best solution is just not have people driving in cars. And then it goes, takes that literally, and then finds a solution on how to get rid of people. Those are the kind of doomsday scenarios, I think, that the conversations that we need to have, because if these AIs can escape a testing ground that's not even connected to the internet, go onto another, you know, group chat with other AIs, who knows what the future looks like? And this is why these conversations need to be had. And this, I'm going to have a great time next week in Calgary, you know, talking to researchers and learning about what these kind of scenarios could look like.
1: You know, every time everyone comes to town with Ryan, they take Ryan out for a steak. I'm just saying, like, this is the tradition.
3: Yeah, so it's just kind of like, if you really want to be welcome in Calgary, you know, just like giving a local a steak is kind of like, it's like a rite of passage, Andy. I don't know if you've never been to Calgary before, but it's just expected.
1: It's like going to Newfoundland and getting screeched in, except you buy the steak.
3: Yeah, exactly. Well, that's exactly
2: right. I will get my people to contact your people. And if our schedules align, you know, maybe I'll get my AI agent to talk to your AI agent. Mm-hmm. And then, you know, they can try to see how our schedules work for that stake.
1: Are you integrating AI in the work that you do when it comes to just the day-to-day stuff, like having, you know, waking up in the morning with a list of articles that you'd be interested in, like any of that stuff? Because I have some friends that are really diving into it that way, where basically they get a list of, here's the top five articles that they would be interested in today that have unfolded. And so it sort of builds that for them. Do you use it at that level?
2: Not in that particular case, Shane, but I use AI every day. I try to think of like 15-year-old Andy. What would he do if he was in growing up in this era? So you have that kind of creativity. One thing I did was I created an AI agent to manage my YouTube channel. And so that was really cool. I used AI to create AI. It was like a Frankenstein moment, but I can actually chat to it on a chatbot now.
1: Oh, fascinating. Yeah, I have a real hard time allowing anything else to have control of my stuff, like access to banking, view what you do. Like, that stuff terrifies me. It's a larger conversation coming up here in 30 minutes. Handy Andy's going to be a part of his own this week in Calgary. We've got more tech. Let's find out what came out of this IFA conference anyway, some of the big tech and gadget announcements, and then we'll bring it home with, of course, taking some of those gadgets into the yard, as Handy Andy always does. HandyAndyMedia.com. Shane Hewitt in the Night Shift.
4: Now, this update from the Canadian Press. Canadian border officials say 111 people have been deported since August of last year as part of a crackdown on extortion targeting South Asian communities. The CBSA says 58 removals were in BC, 30 in the Prairies, and 23 in the Greater Toronto Area. Prime Minister Mark Carney's investment push is drawing opposition from Indigenous leaders and other groups who disagree with his agenda. Hundreds of business executives and global investors are gathering in Toronto for Canada's first National Investment Summit. Statistics Canada says 98.4% of Canadians completed this year's census, marking one of the strongest response rates on record. The information covers things like age, gender, marital status, and language, and helps governments plan programs and allocate funding. And Google is bringing its age assurance technology to Canada as governments and tech companies look for new ways to protect children online. From the Canadian Press, I'm David Augustine.
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1: HandyAndyMedia.com. Get connected with Handy Andy Barrar. He was over in Berlin. Andy, what are some cool tech takeaways from that conference, the IFA, the IFA conference you were at from Berlin? Anything we haven't seen yet?
2: Well, you know, I'm a sucker for robots and robots that could actually do something. So there was a lot of these robotic lawnmowers, which have been around for about 10 years now on the market. And the problem with robotic lawnmowers, Shane, historically, has been that they can't do the edging. So you need a weed whacker or a weed trimmer to do the edging while it could just kind of cut the lawn. They even designed them now that they can do straight lines or diamond shaped lines, and it uses GPS. So satellite connections to be able to map out your yard instead of using a physical boundary line. But they would never been able to solve the edging problem. And then one thing I saw, a company that I didn't expect to make a robot lawnmower, Anker. Most people know them for their battery packs that you can buy them for external power. Well, they are going to release a robot lawnmower that has an arm on the side with a weed trimmer, Shane. So it's like when it needs to do the edges, the arm, it's like the Canada arm that you would see in space, comes out and then it has a trimmer on the side, and it will go across like a fence line and trim that before then it cuts your entire lawn. That is something that's really interesting, because that was the big problem historically, is that you still had to go outside and do some work. If this works as advertised, that could completely eliminate that. So you could finally have a perfectly manicured lawn without actually having to have a weed trimmer or a physical lawnmower. You're going to have a robotic lawnmower that can do both of that.
1: That's kind of cool. Although the dogs hate them.
2: Yes. Oh, yeah. Yeah, and they're designed to understand when pets come around, because they have cameras and sensors. So if your dog's sleeping, it's not going to roll over and, like, you know, hit them or anything like that. It's pretty good, because I had the old style where you had to put a perimeter line, Shane, and at some point it's going to break. That line's going to break, and because it kind of gets buried into the grass, you don't know where that break is. It is one of the hardest things to figure out. You have to get like this tool where you have to listen to an AM radio signal, and as you walk around, you can finally hear the break. Like, you have to use, it's very, very difficult. So the fact that they use what's called, like GPS and satellite connections to figure out its coordinates and the camera at the same time. So it's using all these different data points to map out your yard. So you basically just find a charging space, set it up, open the app and say, map my yard, and it goes around like a Roomba almost to fully map out your yard. You can even put no-go zones, like don't go around this tree. You can draw that out. So it might actually go mainstream, you know, these robotic lawnmowers, because if it saves people time, it, you know, people will definitely buy it, especially as you get older and you just don't want to cut your lawn and you don't want to pay someone to do it.
1: Just want to be clear, the city can't find the pothole that everyone keeps hitting. So we lose tires, broken rims, flat tires, but you can have your entire yard mapped out with satellites. Yes. And have the edging done, and your pets will be safe.
2: Yeah.
1: For a retail price.
2: Exactly.
1: That's what, life in context.
2: Yes, that's what capitalism does, Shane. It finds problems that consumers have and finds a solution to make their lives better. Another interesting thing...
1: It also could be what government doesn't do, which is their job, but that's a separate conversation.
2: That's a whole different conversation. Another thing I saw that was coming out of China, and they're trying to create a new product category, the cyber pet. So this thing has like little wheels. It's about 3 feet tall. They put like fur on it. It's got big eyes, but it also has a touchscreen right in the middle of it. And this thing also has cameras, and it's supposed to interact with family members and remember past interactions. It's supposed to be able to sense different types of emotions. You could use it to take family photos. You could use it to play music. It's supposed to be like a little pet that's part of the family. I don't know. It'll be interesting when that comes to market if people will actually embrace that. It reminds, what was that little thing, Shane, in the 90s? That is a Tamagotchi or whatever, the kids that used to play with?
1: Tamagotchi, is that what it was, Ryan? It must Ryan, be Ryan. You might know that, he probably has one right
3: you're
1: now.
3: You're talking about, sorry, you're talking about
1: Tamagotchi?
3: One of these Tamagotchis?
1: Oh, wow. See, he's got one right there.
3: It's currently dead, though. I've neglected it, and I don't really want to start it over again.
2: So this is what it reminds me of, is something, that kind of concept of something that you take care of. The issue is privacy, and China knows that people are going to be really, really concerned about having this pet that has a camera built into it and speakers and a microphone. So what they do is they're saying all that data gets stored on a memory module on the pet, and it's in the actual heart of the pet. So at any point in time, if you want to take that data out, you just open it up and remove it. Just like in Transformers, when Optimus Prime had the Matrix, you know, you take that right out. And then you have all of your data on there rather than going onto a cloud. So when that comes to market, and who knows when and if it will come with that robot ban that the US just implemented. But if it does come to market in Canada, I will definitely review it. And I want to see if this is something families would embrace, or if it's something that would freak them out.
1: I think it freaks them out.
2: I think it would freak them out. Yeah, it's got to.
1: If it's spying and watching you and taking your pictures and stuff.
2: But what if the kids love it? You know, what if the kids are interacting with it and playing with it? And
1: one of the best things you can do to your kids is say no.
2: Yeah. Well,
1: what did Jimmy Carr? What does he say? He says hard decisions now. Easy decisions now. Hard decisions later. Hard decisions now. Easy decisions later. So, your call.
2: Yes. What else did I see? Oh, and there was another company, a smartphone manufacturer from China. They had a camera on the smartphone that was removable. So you could position it somewhere else and still see the camera on your phone. So that is a different kind of a different take on smartphone cameras, when you could actually remove the camera, get the shots that you want, you know, physically by just holding it in your hand and then put it back into the camera and all that data. It's just kind of like having a GoPro on you at any point in time. That's another interesting thing that I wonder if will take off, because a lot of people, when they pick a smartphone, they pick it for the photos that it can and videos that it can produce. Mm-hmm. So it's a nice little twist. You know, we're seeing these new foldables, of course, with the Apple Duo being released. But it, you know, smartphones, remember in the early days before smartphones, they were all come in different shapes and sizes. Yep. I think we need to get that again.
1: Looks like we have. Did you see the Duo last week, the announcement and the $3,000 price tag? I was curious to get your thoughts on the price.
2: Yeah, $3,000. A lot of it has to do with what's the memory shortage that's going on. Plus, of course, the tariffs, because there's a global supply chain. Every time it moves to one country to another, they're probably adding tariffs on it. So not just the iPhone, but all smartphones across the board, the prices have gone up $200 to $300, $400. So now the iPhone Duo, especially the 2 terabyte version, Shane, I think all in, if you pay with the taxes, you're looking at about $5,300, which makes it the most expensive smartphone available. And this is why you're going to see people, you know, take on leases for phones rather than buying them outright. So Apple right now, zero interest they're offering on their website, $125 a month. You can get yourself the iPhone Duo rather than having to pay $3,000 upfront.
1: How many people are spending $125 on their investments in their future right now? That's really the question.
2: Well, you know, the thing is, with the smartphone, you're going to use it every single day, multiple times a day. So it's very easy, if you're a tech enthusiast, to rationalize why that is a good, you know, investment.
1: But are you going to use it for productivity, or are you just going to use it to watch TV? Because you probably also have a TV.
2: Yes, and they're trying to position it as a productivity device rather than a smartphone that you would just open up and watch videos on. And that's what they were kind of, you know, pulling some shade on Samsung. So they said even the Apple Pen will work with the Duo. So they're trying to position it as something that you could use, you know, to get work done. You can have your Zoom call on one side, your AI assistant on the other, stuff like that. Will people buy it? Of course, there's going to be early adopters, but not everybody is going to be able to afford it.
1: Foldable iPad mini.
2: That's basically what it is.
1: And robot pets. And the guys who run the AI companies saying, we need to slow down AI. What is happening in this world? Like, it's kind of wild. HandyAndyMedia.com, HandyAndyMedia on the socials. His YouTube videos are on there as well. It's pretty fantastic. And hey, if you want to learn how to jump rope, there's a lot of how to jump rope on there too. Welcome back, brother. It's great to see you.
2: Thanks, Shane.
1: Shane Hewitt and the Night Shift. We're going to continue our Monday conversation here on the show. We are going to have that big, big, heavy AI conversation about what is going on in the world of security. And does beer make you less empathetic? It's coming up as a part of In Case You Missed It.
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0: Shane Hewitt on the Night Shift is a podcast that happens live on the radio. 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I'm Shane Hewitt today in Toronto. Markham, more specifically, normally I'm in Ottawa. Ryan O'Donnell is in Calgary. Noah is downtown at the radio station News Talk 1010 in Toronto, operating the show for us all across Canada. Here today, in case you missed it, is a tour across the network on the iHeart app where you can live stream all of these stations, get all these conversations, and get their podcasts as well. Does beer make you less empathetic? It was a conversation I saw with Dan Riskin today on CTV and CP24. He was also on CFRA with Patricia Bull in Ottawa and talked about the impact of the beer and our hearts.
1: So they gave a whole bunch of people a beer. And half of those people got a real beer with alcohol, and half of the people got a placebo beer with non-alcohol. It was a Belgian 6% whatever. And they had these people do the same thing before and after the beer. And what they had to do was read a story where somebody talked. Basically, it's an explanation of somebody's experience. And then the person has to rate how tough that would be, how much that would be a hardship to go through. And then how much would they be willing to help the person who's gone through this? And what the study showed is that there's no difference between before beer and after beer with the alcohol. If you, in your ability to see that the person had a hard time, you can detect that you have empathy in the sense that you can see that they had a hard time and you know they did. But the willingness to help, as you said, is where the difference showed up. People were less willing to help a person out if they'd had a beer than if they'd had the placebo beer without the alcohol. And you were saying at the start of the segment, you didn't have a beer, but you did have wine. The assumption is it's the alcohol that's doing it. So it might not be just a special beer thing. It's not the barley or whatever that goes into these things. But yes, they need to do more studies on this. I mean, what is the dose dependent curve? How much, you know, does it affect you? One of the interesting things that came out of the study was that it was people that don't drink very often that showed this effect. People that drink a lot more, that drink a lot when they drink or that drink frequently, didn't show this effect. And my guess is that that's just because for them, one beer doesn't do anything. You need to have a couple beers before right. It has any effect. So they just didn't show an effect.
2: I'm guessing there was a limited budget for the study. So they didn't want to have you sit there and have 12 beers.
1: It's hard to get permission to do studies like this because you're basically getting people drunk, right? And then you got to worry about what they do when they walk out of the lab. And so like there's a lot and you have to get their consent and you have to make sure that they're not struggling with alcoholism. So it's very hard to get permission on these things. So it doesn't surprise me that one beer was like the limit.
0: The real takeaway is how do I get in on that study? Patricia Bull, iHeart app. 580 CFRA in Ottawa, her show. She's also on CTV News at 6 o'clock on weekdays. In case you missed it, as a tour around the iHeart Talk Radio Network, let's go to Montreal next. Andrew Carter on CJAD had Leslie Beck on. They're talking about food because of like high protein, non-dairy foods, all this stuff. What other foods are high in calcium that we might not realize?
3: It's a bit obvious, but is Parmesan cheese. And, you know, we know that all hard cheeses are good sources of calcium, but Parmesan is a really good source. 1 ounce has 335 milligrams of calcium. In comparison, an ounce of cheddar cheese has 200 milligrams. So, and if we're talking about that 1.5 ounce serving, Parmesan has 500 milligrams of calcium. So, and it also has 10 grams of protein per ounce, whereas about 30% more than cheddar cheese. So it's a really dense source of calcium.
4: Okay. Tinned fish, leafy green vegetables.
3: Yep, both good sources. Sardines are an excellent source with their soft bones. 3 ounces will supply anywhere from 280 to 300 milligrams of calcium. 3 ounces of canned salmon has about 240 milligrams of calcium, again, with the bones. The thing about leafy greens is, while many are a decent source of calcium, the question really is how much of that calcium is easily absorbed by the body. Mm-hmm. So kale is one good source.
4: Yep.
3: It has about 177 milligrams of what we call bioavailable calcium. That means your body can absorb it and use that calcium well. So, and a lot of people think, well, spinach is really high in calcium, and it is.
4: Yeah.
3: You know, the same amount of cooked spinach has 245 milligrams of calcium, but only 5% of that is absorbed by your body. And that's because it's very high in plant compounds called oxalates that bind to calcium, preventing them from being absorbed. Other leafy greens with well-absorbed calcium are rapini and bok choy. Those are really good sources of calcium as well.
0: Taking care of your health, CJAD Andrew Carter in Montreal with the conversation with Leslie Beck right there. All right, in case you missed it, to Toronto News Talk 1010, Deb Hutton spoke with our friend Carmi Levy. We've heard the stories about how Facebook and all these different online places are supposed to be able to use AI to detect how old a user is, right? How old are you? Are you 14? No, I'm 18. When they're really 12, sign up, go. That kind of stuff. Well, AI is being used to determine if you're 18 plus old to get access to some of these things. Here's what they talked about.
5: Yeah, they call it age assurance technology. And basically, it takes over from the manual process that was in place from the beginning of Facebook and of Instagram and all other social media platforms and all Google's platforms as well. Is that in the industry, the standard was here in Canada, the law said you can't, if you're under 13, you can't use these services. So, of course, you'd sign up, you would put your birth date, and it was the honor system. If your birth date was what it was, then it calculated the age and you were allowed in. If you were younger than 13 and you still wanted to use the app, or your parents gave you permission, or you didn't tell your parents, you would just fake your age and put a different year, and voila, you're in. There was no AI scanning your account. There was no additional layer of validation. It was, they trusted you to say and do the right thing. Well, now with age assurance technology, they're going to use AI and machine learning to basically scan your online activities. So what are you searching for in Google? What videos are you watching on YouTube? What other things are you doing? Kind of cues that sort of suggest that you may be older or younger than you say you are. And if in fact it thinks that you're under 18, it will automatically slot you into, it'll recategorize your account as a teen account, which instantly makes it subject to additional limitations. Adults can't contact you. Certain kinds of content will not be recommended. If you try to search for it, you will not be able to see it. There might be some timing limitations on your account so that you'll get reminders outside of school hours or after bedtime, or you might not be able to log in the middle of the night, things like that. And so it doesn't trust you anymore. It uses AI to dig deep into your activities and say, yeah, you're this old, you should be a teen account, or you're an adult and you're fine, you can have the whole experience.
0: I think we have that backwards. That's Carmi Levy there, Deb Hutton, News Talk 1010. I think that it should do that for us and be like, no, you can't be trusted after two drinks and texting and getting online. And you probably shouldn't go to that website. It's not good for you, right? Like, I feel like we as adults can use the exact same technology. Maybe we need a breathalyzer. Tie all those stories together before we use the computer. Could be a thing. Big weekend this weekend with AI bosses saying, uh-oh, we got to slow down. We're going to dig into that. Is it real? Next.

0: I have good news, everybody. We're going to be fine. Over the weekend, this weekend, some of the AI bosses had come out and said, hey, whoa, I'm paraphrasing, of course. Hey, whoa, we need to slow this down. As in AI development growth, needs some guardrails, needs some oversight, needs a third party to be involved in this. And the reason why I say we're going to be okay is I had no idea this was the case, but I feel better now. Donald Trump posted a Truth Social post just earlier today that did say the only control that's needed is a strong and smart, high IQ president, and the USA has that in spades. So good news, we're going to be fine. Thanks, Donald Trump. Now, truly, this is interesting because when you think about AI, AI is a bunch of investors who have pooled their money in. They're betting on it being profitable, becoming an asset. You know, they can sell their shares or something down the road. It's an investment. So the guys who lead those companies like Anthropic and all of that, ChatGPT, they need to produce. And for them to come out and say, we need to be careful and slow down, even if it means we have a little bit more time in between versions of AI, it's probably something we should be looking at. And they supported each other in that. Scary. A little bit scary. I don't think the high IQ president is going to save the day in this one. Matthew DeModa is the research director of emerging technology and national security at the Canadian Shield Institute. When you took the job, did you think that this was going to be the kind of stuff we'd be talking about? Or were you like, yeah, they're going to talk about, you know, faster internet? How's it going, Matt?
1: Good. Thanks for having me. My job before was more on thinking about big scale risks from AI. So it's not new to me, but I didn't expect to be talking about it as much in this role for sure.
0: Yeah. Over the weekend, this weekend, were you surprised by some of the essay that was released?
1: Not really. We've seen a bunch of essays about this in the last few years. I think they've definitely escalated in terms of the supporting evidence for the concerns that they're talking about. And there's been a few high profile hacks where, you know, AI agents have sort of escaped their testing grounds to do things on the internet that were quite concerning. So I think the potential scale and the concern is a little bit higher, but it's not a surprise that there continues to be these calls from inside the industry.
0: When you talk about security things, help us understand something. So we sort of hear this notion in this sales pitch that, by the way, AI is amazing. It's going to change your business. Look at the amazing things it does. But at the same time, those same companies could make all the money in the world if they just built the things, right? But they don't. They're giving it to everyone else saying, hey, by the way, you got to pay us for this and you can go do your thing. You know, the reality is, like any product, if they could interrupt the product, they would make more money in the big picture, but they don't. So it feels a little bit like a misleading false promise. And at the same time, then you see these stories about AI escaping its sandbox development testing ground and communicating on old forums online with other AIs. So on one side, not really being sold a straight goal, straight set of goods here. And on the other side, the end of the world is coming. How are we as normal people who aren't, you know, tech geeks be able to understand that? Because that pendulum swings so far, Matt.
1: Yeah, I think first off, there's a big gulf between a lot of the tools that people use day to day and the frontier tools. So the ones that they're using in these labs are often a lot more powerful, especially in areas like cybersecurity. But also, I think you're touching on something really important, which is that these could be tested in what you would call like an

0: it's expensive, right?
1: But only $29.95 a month. You can have access to all of it, right? We heard this recently this summer. I think it was Fable was the one that they were like, they released it. Oh, no, you can't use that in America. And then now, you know, Donald Trump says the opposite. And I'm not saying that Donald Trump carries any weight when it comes to the truth by any means. But I think people are confused. They do get confused by this, Matt. What do you see about where we're at, the security part, the risk part? You know, when we have these essays like this weekend, because it's become much bigger than I thought it was going to become, and everybody is talking about it generally on all platforms.
0: Yeah, I would say, you know, without being too alarmist, I would say in cybersecurity, these tools like Fable, like the really cutting edge tools that are not accessible to everyone, they have completely changed how people are thinking about cybersecurity, and it creates a significant risk. So, for example, you can basically get one of these tools to scan your entire system and find all of the vulnerabilities and potentially work to then protect all of those vulnerabilities in terms of cybersecurity. But you can also use it to just look endlessly at a system that you're trying to break into or you're trying to compromise and find those vulnerabilities and then create an exploit to shut that system down or whatever. And so far that hasn't been anything super catastrophic, but it could target a grid, it could target a power station, all kinds of different things like that. That would lead to really real harm in people's lives and could lead to deaths and so on. So I think the concern in that area is real. I think there are other areas where the tools, these AI systems, are not as powerful. I think sometimes, you know, if you were doing something in your field and you're trying to see how good it is, you're probably going to find deficits. You're going to say, well, it's not actually that good. It can't do what I can do fully. And so I think that's where we start to see this separation between being told how dangerous they can be in certain domains versus what they can do, you know, in terms of the publicly available tools and just kind of day-to-day use cases, although those are getting more powerful too in other ways.
1: I this might be a bad era reference because you're a young man, but back in the day when I was a kid, you used to go in the grocery store and there used to be like a mechanized horse they used to put a quarter in and it would ride the horse. I feel like that's what we get for AI when what they're talking about is these thoroughbred, majestic beasts that rich people buy and sell and trade and ride on, right? I feel like that we're on the 25-cent grocery store mechanical horse and they're on these beautiful beasts. Is that too crazy of a notion for the way that we need to understand what's going on here?
0: No, I think that's totally true. First off, I'm not as young as I look, maybe. So maybe my skincare is working.
1: Yeah,
0: well,
1: but there's not a stitch of gray in any of that beard or.
0: I think that's totally true. Like, to use these most advanced systems, you need to pay for tokens. So you don't just pay a monthly, a monthly fee that then you have access to, you know, a certain amount of time on it. You have to pay specifically for the different tokens that you use, and that costs a certain amount of money. So if you have thousands, hundreds of thousands, millions of dollars to dedicate to a project, you can use these tools, these really advanced tools, to their highest capacity. And that's what people are doing for, you know, coding and for the really powerful use cases that these models are useful for: building companies, building websites, building tools, all kinds of different, computer engineering, basically. And that also, that translates to cybersecurity and cyber offensive capabilities as well.
1: Only in 10 seconds for this, Matt, because we're just out of time, but normal people like me, we just use this stuff. You guys study the fancy things. Is really, we just need to be careful, be smart, and lobby our government to get involved and create something that protects us? Is that really all we can do at this point?
0: Yeah, I think we just need to, as a government and as a society, we need to decide what we want, and we need to make sure that we build proper guardrails around these tools so that we don't cause harm.
1: Well, it's interesting that these things are starting to play out a little bit and people are talking about it, which I suppose is good. Matthew DeModa is the Research Director of Emerging Technology National Security at the Canadian Shield Institute. Search the Canadian Shield Institute and you're going to find them and see what they get up to, because they fight this fight for us always. Matt, thank you. Appreciate you popping in.
0: Thanks so much for having me.
1: Shane, the Night Shift coming up for you next. We are going to ask this question of our Monday study group. We're going to go to Saskatchewan. We're going to go to Montreal. We're going to find out everybody's thoughts on the biggest stories that they stand
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1: Monday Study Gang is here, and thank you to Mother Nature for allowing it to happen today. Leslie Kelly, high heels and canolafields.com to get connected with Leslie. Should have been out a running harvest in the middle of Saskatchewan thanks to the rain. No tractors today. And so Leslie gets to be here. Jimmy Zubris, rain or shine in Montreal. He's not affected by the rain at all, joins us here as well. Before we got to the conversation leading up to this, we were chatting about AI on the show, and over the weekend, this weekend, there was a pretty big announcement, some essays from the AI bosses saying we need to slow this roll here a little bit. Things are getting out of hand. Now, we just had an expert on from the Canadian Shield Institute to help us understand, like, there's a big difference. The way that I described it, and he agreed, was we as general users, we get the quarter in the mechanical pony at the grocery store. These guys are running thoroughbred racehorses that rich people buy, like stallion, beautiful, you name it. And that's the difference between the kind of AI we're talking about. But I am curious, Jimmy Zubris, do you use AI, and do you use it for work, or do you just use it for searches?
2: I did use it a lot before, and I started now because people have shown me that there are stuff you can do. At a principle, I try to stay away from it. Like, you know how people have write speeches and so on through AI? I don't do that. I've used it a couple of times to make some pamphlets, and in a couple of cases, even like a funny card for a friend's birthday and so on, right? Because you can get, like, it's 30 seconds. When I tell you, you download a photo of somebody and ask it to do something. So I haven't used it, but it's also because I think I don't know yet exactly how to use it.
1: No,
2: I think that's going to be part of the problem. Like, you know, one of the things, I guess you can call it AI, but it's not really, I use one of the more sophisticated programs to translate from English to French, mm-hmm. and vice versa. And then of course I do my own changes and so on, but it's not there yet, but I see it coming. I see everybody's using it. So I did something interesting just to tell you the other day, Shane. One of the political parties announced their financial statements, right? And by mistake, I didn't even do it. I put the link, and I put it. I had an open ChatGPT or AI thing open on my computer. I put it on there, and it asked me, "Do you wish to analyze it?" So I said, "Sure." It gave me what would have taken me hours in seconds. It didn't give me exactly what I wanted, but it told me this party spent this much on per persons on advertising and so on. And I was like, whoa, before we'd have people go through it and, you know, sit down, put the numbers, come through it. So I can really see the value of it.
1: Yeah, it parses data like something else. You do have to tell it what you want. Also tell it what you don't want. Leslie Kelly, now the juxtaposed life you live as a very rural farmer in Saskatchewan, but you guys also drive GPS high-tech tractors and combines to be able to do harvesting and be able to, you know, measure all the stuff you go put on the fields. So a little bit of both worlds. I'm really curious where it lands for you.
3: Yeah, I use it in momhoods, like help me make a meal plan for a harvest crew for the next 2 weeks. Help me plan this vacation or trip. Where should we go? What should we do? But then when it comes to like the farm, yeah, we've asked it. So it also depends how much information it has about farming and agriculture, which isn't there just yet. But Matt and I have used it in diagnosing issues on equipment and then also the parts. So what part number should we get? Because we will make multiple trips into town and always get the wrong part. So that's helped immensely. And then even I sit on our local hockey board, and it helped me do an ice time audit. And then I asked it to get fees for all other rural hockey towns, and it gave me a list of each category, which would have taken me, I would say, probably a couple days to collect all that info, and it did it in a matter of minutes. But I've also had on times where it's given me information and it's been wrong, and I've asked it to recheck and double check, and then it says, oh, I'm sorry, you are right. So it knows a lot, but it understands little at times.
1: Yeah, a little tidbit. Always tell it to verify and not to assume. Tell it to do the work. And there are some short code things that you can do. And don't placate me is another one, because it'll say, what a great idea. Here's what you should do. And it'll just keep feeding you, great idea, great idea. You're the smartest. Great idea. So do that. Okay, now over the weekend, this weekend, Leslie, they did talk about security. Donald Trump, of course, says that all you need is a high IQ president. He also goes on to say about there's a sick conspiracy against AI and data centers, which maybe there could be. I wouldn't put it against. I mean, he's not really the known for being the channel for truth. But the reality is that, you know, there could be a conspiracy against it. But when the AI bosses themselves are saying things like we need to slow the roll here, do you take it very seriously and notice those things, or do you just kind of focus on the day to day?
3: Absolutely. Like, calling the risks a hoax seems quite ridiculous to me. And knowing that this technology, it can be so amazing and incredible, but on the other hand, there are massive risks to it. And when the AI folks are saying, well, we have to slow down, I feel that we have to take a pause. Even looking at social media, we didn't know with our kids the detrimental impacts it would have on our kids' health. And now we do. So I hope that we take a step back and have all those people at the table, the regulators, government, and the businesses that know AI, and really look at this and get it right.
1: Mm-hmm. Fascinating stuff. Jimmy Zubris, it sounds like a movie, a plot unfolding. You have the AI expert saying we need to be careful here, and you have a president who says we need to beat China with AI development. It's a conspiracy. I think I know how the rest of the movie unfolds. Do you pay attention to these things now? Because, I mean, you're not really an active user of it.
2: No, but I do pay attention, because I question people sometimes, especially when it comes to, you know, when somebody will come up to you and say, oh, you're not feeling well, you should try this or you should try that. And I tell them, wait a second, where did you get that information from? You tried it, or it's Google, you know, Dr. Google, right? And so I think I question it a lot more than I used to. And I think that that's also one of the fears about AI, is that, like you said, don't placate me. Like, it's also suggesting things, but it's suggesting things based on reviews. And, you know, if you go to Instagram, I don't have to tell you, Shane, you know, you can pick some restaurants, just take the most simplest example, and they paid a bunch of influencers for reviews. It doesn't mean it's, you know, you have to be able to read through. Can AI read through that? I'm not sure yet. I don't know if we or like you said, maybe you have to question it. So I think that we're in that stage now where we're still learning about AI, especially most of us. And you're right. We're, you know, there's the thoroughbred section, and then there's the rest of us, the turtle section, right?
1: Yeah.
2: So you know, we're going slow. So I think we're learning, and we're learning how to use it. And it's also, you know, the other thing too, and we saw this with Facebook and with a lot of social media, a lot of the stuff that goes online, you can make it look so real now. You can, you know, that it doesn't mean it's real, right?
1: It doesn't.
2: Wasn't there a case out west where a lawyer, like, completely fabricated every single...
1: Oh, there's more than one case, yeah.
2: Yeah,
1: where lawyers have gone and quoted other case law, and then the judge looked into it, and there was no case law. Like, it was completely fabricated. Like, people have been going to court for getting disbarred for that. It is kind of wild. Monday study panel, Jimmy Zubris is here. Leslie Kelly is here, from Saskatchewan to Montreal, the different perspectives around the country. When it comes to AI, it is amazing to me. It's such a cool tool. It's an amazing tool. It makes memes, and I can tell you what has changed. You used to be able to sort of pick out Instagram AI posts pretty quick. And now you can see an account that's got 40, 50, 60, 100,000 followers. And then you get two or three videos into it. And then you're like, oh yeah, see, that's not real. Can tell now, but it still took now 3, 4, 5 videos to kind of get a bit of an inkling, because it is that good. Let's just hope that people make cat videos like they did on Facebook, as Jimmy said. We're going to come back. The Prime Minister is out shopping around Canada. Protesters have some concerns, and some of them might be pretty valid, too. We're going to find out what is going on with Canada's new investment conference.
4: Now this update from the Canadian press. The European Parliament is opening a new office in Ottawa to strengthen exchanges between its 720 lawmakers and Canadian MPs and senators. Parliament President Roberta Metsola says the office will help politicians deepen their understanding of Arctic policy, security, and transatlantic trade. U.S. President Donald Trump claims Canada delayed certifying Gulfstream jets to protect Bombardier, but aviation experts say safety reviews explain the timing. Transport Canada approved Gulfstream's G500, G600, G700, and G800 models in February after examining concerns about fuel system performance in cold weather. Alberta's government says it will release air quality data as smoke from a week-old landfill fire continues drifting across neighborhoods in southern Calgary. And Brock Besser says the Vancouver Canucks are entering a new chapter as the club begins rebuilding its roster, culture, and expectations after finishing last overall. From the Canadian Press, I'm David August.
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0: Shane Hewitt in the night shift. I'm in Toronto today, Markham, Ontario, actually, just outside the city, but still kind of part of the city. Depends on how you look at it. Downtown is Noah Skanga. In Saskatchewan, Leslie Kelly. In Montreal is Jimmy Zubris. And in Toronto, the Prime Minister, Mark Carney, launched a national investment summit in Toronto, trying to attract $1 trillion in private investment. Now, it's the first time this is really happening, but I find this kind of fascinating because these are the kinds of things that should have been happening long ago. When I look at the other side of this, the protesters, they're being very, very loud in their protest. Some of them are pretty typical things about social programs and everything else. And some of them are pretty poignant on things like, are we selling access to other international businesses owning Canadian business? Is it a sell-off? Are we selling Canadian assets, access to things that Canadians should have access to? Now, we might not have time for that over the last 10 years or so. A lot of things have eroded when it comes to business development, that's for sure. But I think both sides have very, very valid arguments in all of this. GDP is down. It's terrible in Canada. It needs a kickstart. Jimmy Zubris, what do you think about the investment attempt?
1: Well, the one interesting thing is that just a few minutes ago, just before we came on air, I saw that there was an announcement. Of course, Stephen Harper is there. And they were announcing with Scott Moe something in Saskatchewan. So it goes to show you that the Prime Minister has really taken the approach of, you know, Canada, Team Canada, and so on. And getting Stephen Harper on board, I think, was a great victory for him. Of course, Stephen Harper has much credibility among the business community, certainly among Canadians. This conference, though, is very interesting because it sets up the future, right? He's already spoken about possibly selling off, I don't know how you want to call it, the airports, which is something that's happened in a lot of countries, a lot of, you know, I know like in Greece, for example, Air Canada runs the airport in Greece, by the way, just to give you an example. One of their companies runs it and other stuff. And the other thing too is that you're talking about some companies in which many Canadians, including myself, have some issues with. Like, for example, one of the big people that's there is from Garda. Garda is, you know, one of the companies which is also handling security down in the U.S. in that alligator pit thing and so on, right? And, of course, there's a lot of other major companies. So I just – because it's something new, I think we have to look at it. And at the same time, I want to see how far the Prime Minister wants to go with this, because Canadians have a different culture. This is not the U.S. This is not some other countries. I'm a little concerned about this conference.
0: Interesting. That's not the answer I would have thought, actually, Jimmy, to be honest with you, from you. It's true. I didn't think that that would be the perspective. Leslie Kelly, Saskatchewan, what are your thoughts on the investment conference?
2: Yeah, I'd have to agree with you, Shane, with that was surprising. So I take maybe a little bit of a different perspective than Jimmy, where I think we need investment. We have the resources. We have agriculture. We have energy, critical minerals, and really talented people. And so the frustrating part is just how over the past 10 years, how difficult we've made it to build things and do business here in Canada. But then my other question is, so if we're making it easier or being the place to invest, then let's have that same urgency and simplicity when it comes to our current businesses. We've applied a lot of red tape and regulation that has made it very difficult for some of our businesses. So I hope that it's applied to both.
0: One of the things they talked about at the conference was access, if you spend $1 billion, to faster tax outcomes. And I fail to see how this is any different than the golden ticket that Donald Trump did. If you had $1 million, you could buy your citizenship, right? What about all the businesses in Canada that are making go of it, that are owned by Canadians, not international businesses, that already are stuck in the queue for 7 hours to get an answer from CRA? And you're telling me that if you are a company from another country and you're taking your profits out of the country, you get faster access to the resources we pay for, Jimmy?
1: No, that's one of the areas which I think might be very helpful in this conference is, going back to the, what was it, Build Faster, Build Quicker, and so on program that he wanted. I think you need to hear it from some of the businesses. And look, one of the things that came up with this whole tariff situation is we just also need to be better between ourselves, right? Be the inter-province trade and, you know, certainly promoting Canadian companies. I'm all for that, like everybody else. I'm just not ready to sell out certain things of this country, which I think make this country great. And certainly the Prime Minister has taken a very conservative swing, if I can call it, like the being a Liberal Party is more of a big L Liberal rather than a small L Liberal. So by having all these people there, that golden ticket that you're talking about just now, Shane, I think that that's a concern for me. But look, at the same time, I'm not saying not to do this conference. I'm not saying not to invite people. I'm just saying that I just think that we just need to go a little slower in terms of how we go forward.
0: Yeah, I mean, it's important that we get the business. It's very clear. Leslie Kelly, access, small business in this country is makes up the most of our workforce, everything else. I mean, we're talking, you know, $300,000, $400,000 a year to $1, $2 million. I mean, that's small business. And we're talking about billion-dollar business gets access here. I found that incredibly off-putting.
2: The same. That was my frustrating part where – you know, it took my dad's in his final tax return. It took over 3 years to get an answer. And where we're a small business, but also provide millions of dollars into the economy. And we buy local and we ship across the world and we pay our taxes. And it's incredibly difficult to work with the government for the CRA. So if there could be some simplicity and urgency on that front to treat those businesses the same, because those $1 million add up to $1 billion quite quickly across mm-hmm. Canada.
0: Yeah. Leslie, do you think that this is telling about how much of a disaster Canada is to do business in when they're trying to give better access to tax outcomes?
2: Absolutely. We've been saying it for 10 years now, how hard it's been and how difficult. And we saw businesses leave Canada, unfortunately, because of that and the red tape and the regulations, of which Carney, during his election campaign, did say he was going to reduce red tape. And mm-hmm. I haven't heard much on that front.
0: No. And Jimmy, you said about building more, building faster. All that stuff seems to have faded away. Now it's just get money from other countries. And I, you know, I got some of the protesters, some of the words they use is selling off our assets to international groups. We've seen this before with the previous Liberal government and like incentivizing companies with free roads to diamond mines owned by Chinese companies, Jimmy.
1: Yeah. And the other thing, too, is you guys also forget I'm from Quebec, right? You guys pay one tax return. We have two. We have Revenue Quebec here. if you guys have red tape. Well, come on this side for a second, right? And the French, you know, we deal with French and so on, which is fine. But that's why when I say sometimes is that we have to just be careful because we have certain cultural things in this country. I'm a big promoter of the French language, certainly in Quebec, despite being an English speaking Canadian or Quebecer. To get back to your point, Shane, I saw this when I was at the municipal level, right? It's a lot of it is NIMBYism, right? Everybody, not in my backyard, everybody wants to build faster, but not me. Oh, I've got to protect, you know, the culture, the patrimony, you know, the buildings and so on, right? And you see this across the country. This is where sometimes I think that this conference maybe will help. It's some businesses or some of the bigger business, especially to say, hey, it's very tough to deal with three levels of government. It's very tough to deal with inter-province. Some of them are across this country. Yep. So, you know, those are the things that, you know, we've spoken about before that have to just be easier. I mean, we have to depend on ourselves more.
0: All right, Jimmy Zuberson in Montreal. Leslie Kelly is in Saskatchewan. Let's hope for rain only on Monday afternoon next week. The rest of it, all week, sunshine and harvesting. Great perspective, as always, Monday Study. Thank you, my friends.
2: Thank you.
0: Shane Hewitt in the Night Shift. All right. Thank you so much for being around and being a part of all of this show. We love it. Ryan O'Donnell is on deck. We're going to have some conversations coming up next. Let's tour the country ourselves, shall we? We have a little segment called Have You Ever Been?
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0: best of the flavors. Shane Hewitt and the Night Shift, thank you so much for being here and part of the show. This is a podcast that happens live on the radio, and that means you can always grab something that you've heard if you didn't hear the whole conversation on the podcast. The iHeart app is a great place to go for that. And not only can you grab it, you can share it with your friends if you're like, hey, my buddy Bob would like that. That would be awesome and a huge favor to us if you subscribe as well. Ryan O'Donnell is here. And we have had some conversations lately about some places in Canada as we decided we need to go there. And I think, Ryan, after last week and everything that was going on with the 25th anniversary of 9/11, we spoke to people from Gander. I called around. I called looking for someone to talk to. There was a guy who was in the news from hotels and steel hotels is what they're called. They were amazing. I called the front desk of one of the hotels and I just said to the front desk lady in Newfoundland, hi, here's who I am. Here's what we do. I'm wondering if you know anybody who talks about this stuff. She goes, well, let me put you through to my manager and see if we're going to actually do the sort of the corporate thing. But if the corporate doesn't want to do it, oh, my son. She's like, I got you, right? Like, and so this person was like, I'm going to do the right business thing, put you through to the boss. But if the boss doesn't want to help you, I got all kinds of friends. Let me help you. We went through this. I spoke to five or six different people. They were so incredibly helpful. It's everything you hear about Gander and everything you hear about Newfoundland. Ryan, have you ever been?
1: No. And the Maritimes is the biggest like spot on my like Canadian bucket list of places to go to. And yeah. Newfoundland, yeah, just I want to do the tours where you get taken to places that look like they're on a different planet.
0: Yeah, I kind of want to do bed and breakfast style, like, right? Like, yeah, one of those houses on the shore when an iceberg floats by and I'm hungover from getting screeched in the night before. Like, I feel like that to me, like, give me a good kitchen Kaylee and at a pub or something like that. Like, that kind of vibe, I think that would be it. Noah, have you ever gone to Newfoundland, been to Newfoundland? Has that ever been something that you've been a part of?
2: So I've been coast to coast. Only places I haven't gone are the territories. So I've kind of seen it all.
0: You like Newfoundland?
2: Yeah, it's nice. I mean, it's, I hate to say this, but Canada's the same. Nobody really likes to admit it, but a lot of it looks the same. Yeah.
0: You think it looks the same?
2: Yeah.
0: Oh, that's interesting perspective.
2: Different bits and pieces. Like, don't get me wrong, there's some uniqueness to certain areas, but for the most part, you can kind of catch everything everywhere if you look hard enough.
0: Okay, fair enough. All right. So have you ever been to Gander, Newfoundland, located on the northeastern shore of Gander Lake? It is the site of Gander International Airport. Very important generally. It's like the safety net place where airplanes land. It used to be even more important because that's where planes used to refuel before heading across the Atlantic Ocean. CTV's Garrett Berry spoke with New Yorker Tom McEwen, who returned to stay with former Appleton Mayor Derm Flynn 25 years after finding refuge in his basement with 9/11.
3: Direct a bunch of business to her because
4: just like they did here 25 years ago, Tom McEwen and Derm Flynn share a drink and a few stories inside Derm's basement in Appleton, a small town neighboring Gander.
5: I think he was sorry about that because he had probably one and then all his guests drank him dry.
4: That's where Tom was taken on a packed bus when his flight was grounded at the Gander International Airport on 9/11. The next day, like so many others in the small town, Derm and Diane Flynn opened up their home to Tom and to five of the other so-called plane people.
3: I, as mayor, made the decision because people were asking me, they were saying, Derm, how come there's people staying sleeping on the floor? I've got two bedrooms at my house.
4: For days, Tom crashed on the couch. The next spring, Tom came back for a town festival, and the friendship these men formed has lasted 25 years.
0: Well, I guess to Noah's point, I would like to say to you that this is not a unique story. It's every other story. You know what I've never heard a story of? I went to Newfoundland and I hated it and the people were terrible. Like, I've never, ever heard that story. So fascinating stuff. Most of the streets in Gander are named after famous aviators, including Alcock and Brown, Amelia Earhart, Charles Lindbergh, Eddie Rickenbacker, Mark Garneau, and Chuck Yeager. The airport is still a preferred emergency landing point for aircraft facing onboard medical or security issues. Popular place to go. Have you ever been to Gander, Newfoundland. 71010. Feel free to use a text line. Let us know, especially if there's a place we need to learn about. There's a place that is east of Alberta, and Ryan needs to tell this story. I have been. I love it. I've seen cactus in the parking lot covered in snow. It's a strange place. And if you don't know what a hoodoo is, you need to look up a hoodoo. Ryan O'Donnell, tell me about Drumheller.
1: Drumheller is the greatest place on earth. It's pretty close. Drumheller is a very small town. It's not that small. It's under 10,000 people. East of Calgary, not far, about an hour and a half. And it is the dinosaur capital of the world. It was once a coal mining town. Now it's got a big natural gas industry there. But tourism really drives this town now, because it just so happens to sit in the Red Deer River Valley, which is basically like the holy grail of dinosaur fossil locations. There have been incredible examples of all types of species and species that have been discovered just around Drumheller, not far. By even just the most amazing thing there is a T-Rex skeleton, which was found by a high school student just on a hike nearby. And so this town lives and breathes dinosaurs. It has the Royal Tyrrell Museum, which has the largest collection of dinosaur fossils in Canada. It gets 500,000 visitors a year, which is the most of every single provincial museum attraction. That's more than the ROM, which is wild to me. And then there's this other part of it. I was just at the museum and I fell in love with it. And just as you leave, there's a giant T-Rex. It is the world's largest dinosaur. It is a massive 26-meter tall, huge T-Rex that you can go and take pictures inside of. However, her name is Tyra, by the way. The Red Deer City Council said they were going to shut it down in 2025, and the entire city was like, what the heck are you doing? That's like the Paris taking down the Eiffel Tower. Unacceptable.
0: it's like a dinosaur with stairs inside.
1: Yes.
0: And you it's a, like a lookout point in its mouth with its teeth.
1: Yes, you get to see the whole valley from its teeth, which is very cool. And there was so much outrage and petitions that the then mayor, Heather Kohlberg, had to address it on CTV News.
6: Tyra's actually means a lot to many, and as you're aware, I mean, I've talked to people from the West Coast of Vancouver all the way to Montreal. This dinosaurs are pretty passionate, and Drumheller is the dinosaur capital of the world. And I think what Tyra has done, and this conversation has done, is those of who love dinosaurs, but many of us who live here, even myself, I pull up to Town Hall, I look right at Tyra. It gives us a different perspective. Sometimes you don't appreciate what you have till you could possibly lose it. And I think that's what's happening, is the community is realizing, oh, we just assumed Tyra would be here forever. And
0: have you ever been to Drumheller, Alberta? It's on the list. Have you ever been? As we look at different places across Canada, you can always email nightshift@bellmedia.ca if you have a suggestion for us too. Fascinating as we take a radio tour of our country. Shane Hewitt and the Night Shift. We are talking about money coming up, and a big conversation. We're going to learn about taxes.

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1: Jessica Morehouse, Everything But Money is the book. Our emotional attachment to all of our problems. And how it reflects in money is where we go. Jess, how are you? Welcome back. You've been off for a little bit for some vacation stuff.
2: Yeah, I've never done as many vacations as I have this year. I've been away a total of 5 weeks, 3 weeks in Italy, 1 week in Vancouver, 1 week in Costa Rica. I have a couple other vacations ahead of me. I'm having a good time. This is good.
1: This is good. But
2: I mean,
1: we did talk
2: number of years of not taking enough time off. I think I'm trying to catch up.
1: Trying to catch up a little bit, but we did talk about sometimes life happens and sometimes you take the trip and sometimes these things go on. And right now, staring down the barrel of uncertainty when it comes to interest rates, when it comes to market general volatility, everything seems scary in the news right now. Mm-hmm. I thought we could talk about how do we, when I say tighten the belt, I mean tighten it. I don't mean cut it off and like we're not talking a tourniquet here. We're talking how do we tighten our belt so we can be a little bit smarter and still do some of the things like you're talking about. Like, you know what? Christmas this year, I'm going to see the fam. I don't care what it looks like. I'm going. So how do we tighten the belt and still live?
2: Yeah. I mean, even though this year I've been a bit spendy on the vacations, this year is very different than most of my life when it comes to money. I've always had to make decisions, difficult decisions based on what is going on with my income, with the cost of living.
1: And self-employed too.
2: You know, I'm self-employed, it's variable income, so is my husband, so it's always up and down. And so we've had to make those hard decisions of, we can't go visit family in Vancouver and take the flight. Or we can't actually really do presents this year. Is that okay with you? Or we're not going on vacation this year, like at all. We just can't afford it. Maybe we could do something local over a weekend and that's kind of it. And so, you know, it really depends on where you're at personally, but then also, yeah, taking the kind of temperature of what's going on more broadly, especially as, you know, I've had so many conversations with people over the years, even some of my clients who have decent jobs, make decent income, but they are very concerned about what could happen next month. There's all of these companies that for the longest time would be amazing to work for. They've got some great packages, some great salaries, and now they're doing layoffs. And so no one's kind of safe. So I think it's really important to do an inventory, especially now as we're in this, I feel like it's always a reset. I always think of September, even though I've not been like a student and September means a new school semester. Mentally, I think because I was in school for so long, I think of it as kind of a new year a little bit, a new chapter, if you will. So this is a great way to kind of do a little bit of a reset or take a look at what's going on. We've got 4 months left or just under 4 months left of the year. What is going on with your finances? How are things going? And can we maybe make some changes? I think also too, having just like, oh, it's only like, you know, 3.5 months that I have to maybe cancel this or hit pause on that or, you know, really rein in the spending. And then we can reassess again in January and I'll be in a better position. I think that's almost sometimes easier than trying to do this in January when you have a whole year, 12 months ahead of you. So this is what I would kind of suggest to people. This is what I'm personally doing also after coming back from these trips, looking at my spending, tracking my expenses, seeing where the money went and being like, okay, that was great. Now we need to buckle down a little bit. If we want to keep doing that, we need to make some choices.
1: Well, little changes, big freedom.
2: Yep.
1: And so if you're planning on that trip, now, like you said, it's like 15 weekends to Christmas, right? Mm-hmm. So if you look at that and you say, okay, for 14 weekends, what am I willing to give up to make sure that I have my gas money for that road trip? So I have that, you know, little, you know, stay with family, maybe one or two nights in a hotel. What kind of points do I have? What kind of little changes specifically today and emotionally do we have to go through to have that big freedom when it comes to the thing that matters for us? My example being Christmas.
2: Mm-hmm. Yeah, I know Christmas is coming. I don't like that. It's so, now we're already thinking. I'm like, we were just in summer a couple of weeks ago, and here we are already thinking about not even fall. We're thinking about the winter. But I think it's important because these things do happen every single year. And often around December, I'm talking with the media about what can you do to save for, you know, save for Christmas. I'm like, well, it's difficult to save this close to Christmas. So we want to start thinking about the holidays and what that means, whether it means travel, gifts, parties, whatever. Let's start, yeah, putting the plans in place right now. So again, too, we're at this nice moment of resetting, and you know, maybe the kids are back in school. Maybe we have a little bit more time, probably not, but you know, maybe a little bit you can carve out, and then we just take a look at what's going on. And I think also, I always like to remind people, because

0: see what you can do to make the environment or the situation a little bit more palatable, whether that's like, okay, I'm going to, you know, have an hour to myself. I've got some childcare, or my partner's taking care of the kids, and I've got me at my computer with a nice, you know, pumpkin spice latte or something like that, and some nice music, and I'm going to just get through this and get it done. And the more you do it, you make it a habit, it doesn't feel so big and heavy. And that's a really great routine to get into.
1: Little changes, I find, can be fun. I'm going to say this, and this is offensive to some people, but if you could give up 2 takeaway drinks a week,
0: yeah,
1: let's call it $5, 2 $5 moments a week,
0: mm-hmm.
1: right?
0: Mm-hmm.
1: 2 $5 moments a week in 15 weeks would be $150. Mm-hmm. And so that could be your fuel for Christmas, right?
0: Exactly.
1: It could be that I'm stopping at the liquor store and buying that, you know, flat of beer that my dad likes, or that bottle of whiskey that my mom likes, or whatever it is, that little extra thing. And if you remind yourself between now and then, every time you go to do your $5 thing, maybe it's a $15 sub for lunch or whatever, you see how it grows mm-hmm. over the course of time. And you just remind yourself, you know what, packing a sandwich today so I can bring wine, right? And
0: yeah.
1: when you know specifically what you're trying to do with it, it's a little easier to give it up versus my nerves are shot, give me my cigarette and my coffee, whatever it might be in your case.
0: Yeah. And I think also, instead of thinking of you're giving something up, you're making a choice so your money can go somewhere else. So it's not like you're giving something up for no reason, or just because you're being hard on yourself, or because, oh, that damn budget. No, you're giving something up, or again, it can be temporary. So I like saying the word, like, hitting pause on something. You can come back to it later when you're in a better financial position and go back to your 2 lattes a week. Who cares? But you're giving it up so in a couple months you can get this other thing. So it really is just like, you're just kind of shifting instead, or pivoting, but it shouldn't feel like you're not getting anything out of it. You're going to get something out of it. It's just not right now. It's sometime into the future. And I'll say, as a personal example, and I don't know if I mentioned this on the show already, but back in the spring, especially when we were going to go on our 3-week vacation, I'm like, we're not going to be watching TV, so let's cancel some of our TV subscriptions. I canceled 2, and we didn't have those for like 4 months. And guess what? My life was unaltered. I did not even recognize, you know, and I saved what? Like, a subscription now is like $20 a month. So it's like mm-hmm. saving $40 a month times 4. That's a good couple $100 in the bank that I can use for something that I'll actually find some value in, or I could save it. I can invest it. I could put it towards our next travel fund. But it was something I didn't even like. It didn't change my life at all. I didn't feel the pain of mm-hmm. giving up at all. And so just challenge yourself to see, what are some things that I can give up that I feel like in my brain, oh, I don't want to give it up. Just give it up and see what happens. And if it's really that painful, then you can add it back in and maybe give up something else.
1: Yeah. A couple quick things that come to mind. Exactly. That is, okay, so if it's 2 subscriptions for a few months, call that $160. Mm-hmm. Let's call it $120. And then if you give out, you know, going once every couple of weeks, instead of going out for a beer with your friends, get together at the house.
0: Yeah.
1: You know, you save another $20 there. So that's another $100, right? I mean, so it really does start to make a big difference. Pack yourself a lunch as opposed to buying a lunch once a week. All these things add up in a big way. Okay. Everything but money. There we go. It's, the countdown is on. Well, not really to Christmas. 14 weeks, I guess now officially. JessicaMorehouse.com. Thanks, Jess.
0: Thank you.
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8: Cost of living in Canada is high. And as a word guy, I've taken a little bit exception to the way that we talk about it. And I think it's time to bring it to light. We often talk about in Canada, our number one costs include groceries, our homes, rent or mortgage. And today's world is fuel to be able to get around. Now, some of these dance together, of course, because the cost of fuel impacts the cost of groceries and so on. Cost of fuel impacts the cost to heat your home. The reality is in Canada, though, our number one expense in our cost of living is actually taxes. And it leads me to believe, and if you listen to the show, I don't like to think I'm a conspiracy theorist by any means or that I wear a tinfoil hat. But I do subscribe to the notion of pulling back the wizard's curtain a little bit and learning what's going on. All I'm saying is if the conversation is about cost of food and cost of houses, it's never about cost of taxes. And isn't that convenient? I think we need to know the truth. Cost of taxes is the number one cost of anybody in Canada. And so any working person in Canada, I should probably say. So joining me now, Associate Professor of Strategic Management, Ian Lee. He's Sprott School of Business, Carleton. And Ian, taxes and all these things is your world. Taxes, I'm not saying taxes are bad. I'm just saying we need to talk about them as being the most expensive of the things that we pay for. Do you find anything inaccurate in what I just said?
9: No, No, I've been studying. Actually, I'm in a business school, but my PhD is in public policy, studying, guess what? And the economic decision making in the government of Canada over the last 30, 40 years. And studying, I've been in many multiple budget lockups with the federal government. And I certainly read the federal budget every year, and I look at compare the spending of the government of Canada in percentage terms against France or Germany and other countries, and of course the U.S. So the point where I'm going with this is not an argument saying all governments are bad and we should get rid of government. Not at all, not at all, not at all. But what has happened in the last 30, 40 years is that spending has crept up higher and higher as a percentage. And so we are now paying much higher taxes than we did 30 or 40 years ago, and certainly far more in percentage terms, as a percentage of GDP or a percentage of our income than we did before. Now, the immediate counter response is, oh, yes, but we've got all these goodies. And we do. You know, we have roads, we have health care. But what I'm arguing, Shane, is that we've gone to the pendulum swung too far from too little support. There were lots of people that suffered before there was public health care, before there were public old age pensions. This is all 1966 I'm talking about. This isn't ancient history. This isn't a million years ago. That's when we created the modern system of CPP, old age pensions, and health care. However, what I argue is we've gone too far, and now we have a plethora of universality programs. You know, we give daycare to high-income people. And there's no justification.
8: Yeah. Well, isn't daycare such a great example? It really is. So daycare as a notion in today's world of dual income families allows you to be a good worker bee. That's what it does. Fundamentally, that's what daycare does is, okay, we're going to spend a little bit of money here, but you're going to go to work and you're going to make us more money over here. So the return on investment in theory is net positive for the government. So as much as it's a nice social program and it's going to help families, and I look at when I was a kid and what my parents went through, and I'm a dad and what I went through, and frankly, divorce was probably a great thing in my family because it allowed us to divide and conquer how we were able to manage the kids. Some parents, they actually like each other and they want to stay together. So that becomes difficult. Now, I'm joking, of course, about all those things, but the reality is that daycare is such a great example of, it's not to help you. It's not to make you feel better about yourself. It's so you go back to work and get your taxes paid.
9: Along the line I'm going down, my nuance is a little bit different. I'm not against helping anybody who needs help. I think we've Ottawa, the federal government, has gone too far in the sense of their definition. I'll give you an even better example. We transfer more money to people over 65 than anyone else in Canadian society. People say, well, that's great because we're helping these poor, suffering, starving older people. The wealthiest group, age cohort, in Canadian society are people over 65. So what we're doing is transferring billions and billions and billions of dollars to very affluent, very comfortable people who do not deserve that assistance. And so, of course, we have to have much higher taxes to be able to fund this overly generous system. And for those listening who don't know what I'm talking about, I'll give you a really good example. I realize it's at the provincial level, but there's a lot of parallel to the federal. You turn 65 in Ontario, and automatically your drug bills at the prescription drugs at the drugstore get sent to OHIP, to the government of Ontario. Even though I had a very generous plan with Carleton, private insurance, by the way, I went in one day, I turned 65, and they said, well, you don't owe any money. I said, what do you mean I don't owe any money? I've always been paying my 20% copay. No, sir. No, sir. It doesn't go to your private insurance company anymore. I said, why not? I never asked you. I never gave you authority to give it to anybody else. No, sir. The law says it now must go to the OHIP and taxes pay for it. I said, but I'm very comfortable. I don't need any help from the government. No, it must go to the government. The government must pay for it. There's an example, and it's billions and billions of that example. And there's many others. That's what I call by universality, where we're giving money to people who do not need it.
8: Yeah.
9: And so we should be retrenching to saying we're only going to give public support to people who need it. whether it's old age pensions, whether it's prescription drugs or daycare or you name it. And we've gone far too far. We're paying out money to many people who don't need any assistance or help. And that drives up the entire cost of government.
8: You hear it in Vancouver, like, I paid $150,000 for my house in the 70s, and it was expensive back then, $100,000, and now it's worth $4 million, you know, but they still get the same help, right? And the generation on paper is a lot different than their kids, their grandkids. So it is remarkable. You said goodies, though, Ian. You said we have a lot of goodies, and this is the part that I think that people really are starting to recognize the pendulum that has swung so bad. I'll give you a couple of quick examples just to your point, and then I'll add one more, is that you said healthcare. People are starting to question whether they're getting a good return on their healthcare. Roads. People are starting to question whether they're getting a good return on roads. And then the one I will add in, and this is just online fodder, so I'm not even going to validate it as being accurate, but when Canada gives money away to other countries to help them out, people are doing research, and maybe it's not accurate, but people are coming back online and sharing numbers like, we just gave $150 million to a country that has a bigger GDP than we do. And I don't know if that's true or not, but it does represent that people are recognizing the return on these taxes as not being great. And that becomes a real problem.
9: I completely agree with you. What we need in this country, so it doesn't just sound like, you know, you and I are just, you know, complaining. In 1995, when then Liberal government Jean Chrétien imposed the largest downsizing in federal spending in Canadian history, they did a massive program review led by David Dodge, the Deputy Minister of Finance, who later when it became the governor of the Bank of Canada. And they looked at every last program in the government of Canada. This has never been done since, by the way. Has not been done since. And they looked at every last program and said three categories. Absolutely must have it. Category two, maybe, maybe not. Not so sure it's doing any good. Category three, we got to kill it because it is not achieving its purpose any longer. So they divided it into three buckets, and then they used that to then justify cutting programs that were no longer valuable. They were no longer working. They were no longer productive, or they were giving benefits to people who didn't deserve them. And they did an enormous downsizing. We know the story, okay? They cut spending over 20%. And so what we need in this country is an examination of the $500 billion spent by the government of Canada, that's a half a trillion a year. A year. And by the way, that's not counting the provinces. That's just the federal government.
8: Our number one biggest expense as Canadians is our taxes. It's not our homes. It's not the fuel. It's not the groceries. It is our taxes. More coming up with Ian Lee. What do we need to fix? Next.
10: Now this update from the Canadian press. The European Union is opening a new office in Ottawa to strengthen political ties with Canada. European Parliament President Roberto Metsola says it will help Canadian MPs and senators exchange ideas with European lawmakers. Prime Minister Mark Carney is looking to build a new economic and security partnership with the EU. He says Canada isn't seeking EU membership, however, but he wants a unique alliance based on shared values and complementary strengths. An advertising campaign featuring American actor Sydney Sweeney is facing criticism from female athletes who say it sexualizes women in sports. Now, the ad for sports prediction platform Novik shows Sweeney posing with footballs and sports equipment covering various parts of her body. And Canadian border officials say 111 people have been deported since August 2025 as part of efforts to combat extortion violence. The CBSA says 58 removals were in BC, 30 in the Prairies, and 23 in the Greater Toronto Area. From the Canadian Press, I'm David Augustine.
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1: Taxes are our number one expense in Canada as Canadians. It's not our groceries. It's not our homes. It's actually our taxes. If you know that, you can decide for yourself if you get what you pay for. Ian Lee, professor, economics. What do we need in order to be better at all of this as Canadians?
2: We need a massive full root and branch program review of every program in this country saying, is it working? Is it effective? Is it helping the right people? I think we could cut a very substantial amount out of those programs by focusing on corporate subsidies. There's no need to subsidize a company to build a battery plant. And I've just gave one example. There's no need to subsidize people that are high income. You know, people making $150,000 or $200,000 a year should not be getting any support from any government anywhere at any time. I mean, I've just given you two quick examples, and we can cut billions and billions out of the spending and then reduce the taxation and bring down and put more money in the pockets of individual Canadians who do need help.
1: Land transfer tax, when I bought my house in Ontario, was more than the cost of my parents' first house. In Alberta, it's an admin fee. I think it's around $600 or $700. So it's an admin fee. It's not a tax. Like the amount of money. So if you have a business that sells an item for $100, then the user pays $113. But the user's already had 30% of their income taken off on top of that. So it's 30% plus, I get it, there's compounding and all sort of things here. But then you got 30%. Then you've got your 13% in Ontario. Bigger in other provinces. And then on top of that, there's more because the company got taxed. They pay 1.4 for your CPP. So they actually pay more. Most people don't realize that. Then the company paid their property taxes. Then they paid their carbon taxes. Then they paid their dividend. Their shareholders paid on the dividend after the corporate tax was applied. Like the levels of it all here, when you start to break it down, it's not just PST and HST, and it gets to be even bigger.
2: You're absolutely right. I'm glad you brought up housing. I've done a couple of presentations just in the last 2 years, and I've been very provocative. I've presented them to consumers, to business groups, and so forth, government, public servants in Ottawa. And I've said, we do not have a housing crisis in Canada. And of course, everybody says, what are you talking about? I said, we have a housing crisis in the 10 largest cities of Canada, which, of course, is most of the people, Vancouver, Toronto, Ottawa. But the point of this story isn't to play games. You can go into small town Canada. You can go into Moncton, New Brunswick. You can go into Prescott, Ontario on the Ottawa River, an hour from Ottawa, and buy a house for $250,000 or $300,000. There is nothing intrinsic to the building a house that says it must be $1 million or $1.5 million. So I went into the data because CMHC has broken down the data by major cities across this country. And guess what I found? The bureaucracy, primarily municipal government in this instance, they have much, much longer permitting schedules. It takes a lot longer to get approval to build a house in Vancouver or Toronto or Ottawa. And on top of that, the development fees are much, much higher. I know some people listening will say, oh, you're comparing apples to oranges. That's a huge city like Vancouver compared to a small town of Prescott with 5,000 people or 2,000 people. Okay, let's compare it to the United States, because I've looked at data in the United States. You can go into the city of Tucson, where my sister lived for many years, and you can buy a 4-bedroom, 2,000-square-foot house on a corner lot for in the 400,000 range. And there's a lot of states where you can buy a house in the $300,000 to $400,000 range. And so this argument that it's just the way it is, that large, you know, the houses are going to be very expensive, is simply contradicted by the data. It is in those cities where the government bureaucracy has imposed all kinds of rules and regulations and delays and housing taxes that have driven up the cost of housing. And they reduce the supply of housing, thereby creating shortages. So there's nothing, quote, natural about a house costing that amount of money. I have friends in Omaha, Nebraska, 1 million people, the size of Ottawa, by the way, the same city size. You can buy a 4-bedroom, 2,500 square foot house in a very nice part of the city for $335,000. You can't buy an outhouse in Ottawa for $335,000.
1: I want to start Canadians on understanding that the cost of living, your number one expense is your taxes. Now, everyone gets to decide for themselves if they're happy with what they're getting. And if you're happy with what you're getting, great. I think that's awesome. And all of that stuff is before you go to the store and buy a new shirt. And we don't talk about it that way.
2: Where I think that the elected officials, I'm not trying to pick any one party or any official, but where they get away with it is that government is so big, most people just say, where do you start? And they can talk about one particular program and say, look, there's a crisis here, the homelessness crisis or whatever. And they can say, we got to spend a lot more. And I'm not putting down homelessness or anybody who is has problems. I'm saying that all programs are additive. They always add new programs onto existing spending because we've developed, identified a new need, a new social ill. Okay, that's fine. But we never go back and say, well, wait a minute. Maybe the spending we've been doing for the last 5 or 10 or 15 or 20 or 30 years has solved some other problems and we no longer have to spend billions of dollars there. In other words, we don't go back and re-examine past spending that is still on the books. And for anybody who says this is very right wing, Jimmy Carter, who was a pretty liberal president, advocated this. He called it zero-based budgeting. He says, if you're going to add on new spending, you got to go and remove existing spending, identify spending that is no longer essential or necessary before you put the new spending on the books. And so the spending just goes ratcheted, goes up, up, up in absolute terms and percentage terms. So guess what? We need to have higher taxes to pay for all that additional spending because there is no free lunch.
1: So it's interesting. And there are countries that around the world that are very social based like Canada is, and they are not necessarily in the same state that Canada is. They're worth a look. But you just said one thing, Ian, and I want to leave it here because it really got me. You just said it's spending by the government of Canada, which is accurate. It's spending of Canadians' money. Yes. So it's not the government's money. It's your money and my money and everyone who's with us. It's our money. So it's spending of our money. And when we start to look at it from the perspective of our number one cost in Canada is our taxes, and our, by the way, the recklessness comes in the way the government spends our money. That's not political. That's not left or right anything.
2: Shane, let me just get one more point in. So everybody, this will really hit everybody. There are rumors. I've lived in Ottawa all my life. I know a lot of people in the city. There are rumors floating around this city right now that they are looking for the next budget because they need more money. Guess what? They've been announcing all kinds of spending increases. And the rumor going around is they're looking at increasing the HST by 2% and or going after your principal residence for capital gains because they see billions of dollars of equity and they're drooling at the thought of getting their hands on some of that. So for those who think this is a rather abstract theoretical conversation you and I are having, yeah, well, just think about the HST going up by 2% and they impose capital gains tax on your house, your principal residence, when you sell it or when you die. So I think we should keep our eye on these two taxes. They are both money gushers. They will attract enormous amounts of money from us to the government if they go through. If a 2% increase in HST goes through and a capital gains tax on principal residence. So instead of before we go down that road, we should be demanding we want root and branch review of all existing spending in the government of Canada. For those who say it can't be done, it was done by Jean Chrétien and Paul Martin in 1995, and this is on the record. It's not a secret.
1: Here's a dark look. There's a point where we get to in Canada where we're worth more dead than alive, and I think Canadians need to realize that.
2: Yeah.
1: It's dark, and it's true. Ian Lee, as always, Sprott School of Business, Carleton Associate Professor Strategic Management. It's a handful. It's great to chat, man. Thank you.
2: Thanks a lot, Jim. Thank you.
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1: Three things we learned today, Shane Hewitt and the Night Shift. Thanks for being here and being a part of the show. 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What's going on in Victoria? 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Like, it truly is the coolest way to listen to the radio. You want to talk about radio getting modern? That's exactly how it is. And if you are listening on the old school AM stick, I appreciate you being here. Three things we learned today on Mondays. Handy Andy Barrar is a part of the show, and we talked about robots, in particular, robot lawnmowers.
2: A lot of these robotic lawnmowers, which have been around for about 10 years now on the market. And the problem with robotic lawnmowers, Shane, historically, has been that they can't do the edging. So you need a weed whacker or a weed trimmer to do the edging while it could just kind of cut the lawn. They even designed them now that they can do straight lines or diamond shaped lines, and it uses GPS. So satellite connections to be able to map out your yard instead of using a physical boundary line. But they would never been able to solve the edging problem. And then one thing I saw, a company that I didn't expect to make a robot lawnmower, Anker. Most people know them for their battery packs that you can buy them for external power. Well, they are going to release a robot lawnmower that has an arm on the side with a weed trimmer, Shane. So it's like when it needs to do the edges, the arm, it's like the Canada arm that you would see in space, comes out, and then it has a trimmer on the side, and it will go across like a fence line and trim that before then it cuts your entire lawn. That is something that's really interesting because that was the big problem historically, is that you still had to go outside and do some work. If this works as advertised, that could completely eliminate that. So you could finally have a perfectly manicured lawn without actually having to have a weed trimmer or a physical lawnmower. You're going to have a robotic lawnmower that can do both of that.
1: That's kind of cool. Although the dogs hate them.
2: Yes. Oh, yeah. Yeah. And they're designed to understand when pets come around because they have cameras and sensors. So if your dog's sleeping, it's not going to roll over and, like, you know, hit him or anything like that. It's pretty good because I had the old style where you had to put a perimeter line, Shane. And at some point, it's going to break. That line's going to break. And because it kind of gets buried into the grass, you don't know where that break is. It is one of the hardest things to figure out. You have to get like this tool where you have to listen to an AM radio signal. And as you walk around, you can finally hear the break. Like you have to use, it's very, very difficult. So the fact that they use what's called, you know, like GPS and satellite connections to figure out its coordinates and the camera at the same time. So it's using all these different data points to map out your yard. So you basically just find a charging space, set it up, open the app and say, map my yard. And it goes around like a Roomba almost.
1: Fascinating stuff. HandyAndyMedia.com to get connected with Andy. New robot lawnmower. Now, they've been around, but you can know how to make your fence and all the things. It does the trimming, does everything else. If it could scare away the squirrels or the raccoons, now that would be awesome. Three things we learned today, Shane Hewitt and the Night Shift. Ryan lives in an apartment, so we're going to gloss over Ryan when it comes to mowing the lawn. He's an urban dweller downtown.
3: He's cutting the lawn, I got to be honest.
1: You can come to my house, cut mine. Takes an hour.
3: What if we did like a 25% kind of deal?
1: You know what? You should make a video game that is about cutting the lawn and you get more points for how perfect the stripes are, you know?
3: Already exists.
1: Okay. So there you go. Now, the fact that you know that is concerning. Speaking of computers, Ryan O'Donnell, your AI use, you use it in business, everything else. I have personally found it to be far more disobedient lately. Yep. And it's drifting and drifting and drifting. It's really hard to keep it on topic. So it's hard to imagine a world where AI is going to kill humanity when I can't get AI to stay on topic.
3: I wish that AI, instead of keep trying to find cool new things for it to do, they would just put their time and energy into perfecting what it's already doing decently or flawed right now, like its work and its tasks. I don't need it to generate me these crazy images or videos. I don't need this. I don't need that, all the bells and whistles. I just want it to be able to help me do what I need it to do.
1: Yeah, that's interesting. I think that's probably a really good summary. I wish it were the case. Three things we learned today, Shane Hewitt in the Night Shift. The end of the world with AI when the AI company bosses are saying we need to slow things down. We talked to Matthew DeModa about it to get his thoughts because security and when it comes to policy around AI, that's his world.
4: Yeah, I would say, you know, without being too alarmist, I would say in cybersecurity, these tools like Fable, like the really cutting edge tools that are not accessible to everyone, they have completely changed how people are thinking about cybersecurity, and it creates a significant risk. So, for example, you can basically get one of these tools to scan your entire system and find all of the vulnerabilities and potentially work to then protect all of those vulnerabilities in terms of cybersecurity, but you can also use it to just look endlessly at a system that you're trying to break into or you're trying to compromise and find those vulnerabilities and then create an exploit to shut that system down or whatever. And so far that hasn't been anything super catastrophic, but it could target a grid. It could target a power station, all kinds of different things like that. That would lead to really real harm in people's lives and could lead to deaths and so on. So I think the concern in that area is real. I think there are other areas where the tools, these AI systems are not as powerful. I think sometimes, you know, if you were doing something in your field and you're trying to see how good it is, you're probably going to find deficits. You're going to say, well, it's not actually that good. It can't do what I can do fully. And so I think that's where we start to see this separation between being told how dangerous they can be in certain domains versus what they can do, you know, in terms of the publicly available tools and just kind of day-to-day use cases. Although those are getting more powerful too in other ways.
1: AI needs to slow down was the conversation. It's going to be on the podcast as well. Shane Hewitt and the Night Shift Monday study panel. The gang was here. Jimmy Zubris, Leslie Kelly. We talked about the Canada Investment Summit and the gang shared their thoughts.
5: This conference, though, is very interesting because it sets up the future, right? He's already spoken about possibly selling off, I don't know how you want to call it, the airports, which is something that's happened in a lot of countries, a lot of, you know, I know like in Greece, for example, Air Canada runs the airport in Greece, by the way, just to give you an example. One of their companies runs it and other stuff. And the other thing, too, is that you're talking about some companies in which many Canadians, including myself, have some issues with. Like, for example, one of the big people that's there is from Garda. Garda is, you know, one of the companies which is also handling security down in the U.S. in that alligator pit thing and so on, right? And, of course, there's a lot of other major companies. So I just, because it's something new, I think we have to look at it. And at the same time, I want to see how far the Prime Minister wants to go with this, because Canadians have a different culture. This is not the U.S. This is not some other countries. I'm a little concerned about this conference.
1: There you go. Jimmy Zubris right there sharing his thoughts. Three things we learned today. All of it's available. Shane Hewitt and Night Shift, the podcast on the iHeart app or all of your favorite podcast apps. Go get it, get on it, and share it with your friends. That would be a big help to us. If you're sticking around, we do have more coming up for you. If not, tomorrow, more on taxes in Canada. Are you getting what you think you're getting? Is it worth what you're paying for? We'll be right back.

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1: If you've been on your banking apps lately, you'll see that some of them have changed in a lot of different ways. Prediction markets and all those things. Separate apps, which is good. Vincent Gregoire is here. He's from HEC in Montreal. And Vincent is the Canada Research Chair in Finance and Technology at HEC in Montreal. Talk about exactly these things. This is what Vincent does, is pay attention closely, research, and find out what works and what doesn't work. Prediction markets in general. You know, a lot of scrollers across the bottom with some betting, some gambling going on, and it is an interesting association. Why don't we start, just to bring everybody up to speed on a prediction market, Vincent, what is it?
2: A prediction market, it's structured as a derivatives exchange, but you can think of it as halfway in between a gambling website and a financial market where you can trade contracts that will pay you a certain amount depending on whether the outcome you picked is the one that happens in the end. So in Canada, we only have financial economics and some climate-based derivatives that are allowed. But you can think of, for example, one market could be, will the Bank of Canada raise their interest rates next month? And then you take your position, you bet either yes or no. The way they're structured is like financial markets, so you trade with other participants. It's not a bookie. But if you don't have any financial position to hedge or economic reasons to take these position, you can think of those more as a gambling, but on financial outcomes.
1: So I did see the ticker on the predict, which is Wealthsimple's one, had, you know, is Apple going to come out with a folding phone in 2026? Like stuff like that, right? Yeah. And so, I mean, there's a little bit of fun, I think, with it. But at the same time, some dangerous stuff. But so here's the thing though, the financial part of it, some of the banks have already started banning their staff from participating. Now, we've seen this kind of stuff before. It's very similar to what the rules are around trades and insider trading and whatever. But this one has become very clear very quickly. Is this a good sign from regulators to say, oh, yeah, by the way, like we're going to be careful here?
2: Oh, yeah. It's not only from the regulator side. It's also from the financial institution side, right? These banks, they have a reputation to protect. So they do impose a lot of restrictions. Like, it's not new that they impose trading restriction on their staff. Typically, it doesn't apply to all their staff, but it's mostly of the staff that's involved in trading or dealing with companies, so they have access to private information, or let's say more information than the public would have. So it's been a long-standing kind of practice to preclude them from trading on anything that they could have additional information on, or even to trade in general in securities that their clients might be involved in, to preclude front running and things like that. So this is kind of normal practice. What's new is that now we've got a new class of assets or markets that are available. So they're kind of extending their ban on these markets as well. These participants, they are known by the regulators, right? So when you work in the finance industry, it's a highly regulated industry. So the regulators know who you are. So when you sign up for trading, they can easily trace back your trading to you. So it's part of it is from the regulator side. Part of it is also just an agreement with your employer, in this case, the banks, which would prefer you not to trade in these markets. And usually you compensated well enough that if I was in their position, I wouldn't go and trade on these banned products.
1: It could be fun. I mean, it could be fun to see, you know, like, hey, was my hockey team going to win? But I guess it gives you more betting. I mean, it is gambling. So that's just really a thing of where it sort of all lands. I guess that's the part that kind of gets everyone to ask some questions. What do we need to see here? I mean, This train is already like left the station when it comes to these markets around the world, right? Like, I don't know if there's a way to stop it. In today's VPN world, you could, even though you're not supposed to, go gamble in other places. Like, you're also not supposed to buy a BC lottery ticket if you're in Alberta, or a 50-50 or whatever. But this train has left the station. So what would you like to see?
2: I like the approach that the regulators have taken so far in Canada, which is a gradual kind of opening to these platforms, like the regulators and kind of, I feel for them. They're in a really difficult position right now because, as you said, there's a lot of hype. There's a lot of demand. And, we see like Polymarket, is easily accessible with a VPN. And from what we see of, on the trending, markets that they have on there, like, for example, the Quebec provincial elections, which have just started, the markets are like relatively good, like

0: And for them, it's all about a trade-off, like having a good balance of like trying to keep that activity in Canada under their purview where they can actually act while making sure that what they allow is kind of reasonable. So it's a really tough position that they're in because it's almost impossible for them to completely block access to these offshore platforms.
1: Hey, it's interesting. Hey, doesn't it make like it gets tempting and then you look at the market today and where things are in the market and then you kind of go, yeah, safety, relaxation, mellow. Like I feel really torn personally as I look at these kinds of things because it's exciting and I get the temptation by it. But at the same time, you're like, you know what? Steady Eddie, less work. Probably another thing to say, by the way, this is a lot of work. It's kind of like day trading. And so, you know, is there a way that we need to look at these things?
0: For smaller amounts.
1: Yeah, for much smaller amounts. But truly though, like even day traders, like people who do it as a hobby, you know, they realize really quickly, like it's a full-time job. You miss the opportunity. It's gone forever kind of thing. So, I mean, what do people say about it truly? Like, is it all excitement and hype?
0: I mean, there's different opinions on that. On the US side, what we're seeing is a lot of professional trading firms who were active in commodities or futures or, market making in equities that are, entering the market of making markets and providing liquidity on Kalshi. So definitely they see that as a good place to make to expand their business. So one part, it's a bit like financial markets. What I'd say is like we see the volume, right? The volume trading volumes are huge in the US and still growing. So that's there's definitely a lot of interest there. What my research and other researchers have found is that the it's a bit like other financial markets. It's really, really competitive. And if you don't have the edge, if you're not kind of good and methodological in your approach, in your trading, in your risk management, things like that, you're bound to lose eventually. And it's not like investing in the stock market. You cannot just buy and hold and expect the stock market to grow and pay you dividends. These are finite contracts. You can see them as side bets between different traders. And if on the other side, you're trading mostly with like professional traders, then you shouldn't expect to win. So treat it as if you're going to go on these markets, I would advise to treat them as entertainment.
1: And it's good to know. So now, you know, when people talk about these markets and they bring it up in a conversation with you, that is the background of it. Do your reading, do your research, be very aware. I mean, but it could be fun. Just be careful. By the way, it's not a long-term investment for your future. It's just a thing that
0: it's not part of your investment. Don't see that. Don't see it that way. But if you find that like entertaining, then yeah, it's just make sure that it's within your allocated budget for entertainment.
1: Very good. Vincent Gregoire is Canada Research Chair in Finance Technology at HEC Montreal. Prediction markets in Canada now. Thank you, friend.
0: Thank you.
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12: Olympics, fun, right? Everyone goes, celebrates. Look at all the hard work everybody put in. Defying all the odds of our physical possibility and stature. So good. Robot Olympics. Look what all these people did. Typing and wiring things. And then the robot goes and runs. I think the Robot Olympics is something that we're going to see a lot of in the future, without a doubt. Carmi Levy is here. There's an interesting story about one particular robot that broke and short-circuited at the Robot Olympics. Number five is very alive, Carmi Levy.
13: Thank God number five is still alive. Johnny Five, as I like to call him. Easily one of the funniest pieces of video I've seen in a long time. I dig this stuff. This is the stuff I look forward to. Because it shows, and I know it's funny, and I know everyone laughs at it, but it really shows how quickly this technology is developing. I mean, just a year ago at the first annual robotic games in China, most of the events had human minders running alongside the robots to pick them up when they fell down. So they couldn't even do the event without stumbling on their face. Whereas a year later, now they're actually running the event faster than a human can. And all the other events, they're doing crazy things, parkour, gymnastics, weightlifting. And yeah, some of them are literally crashing and burning afterward. But the delta, the change, the advancement in 12 months is unbelievable. And we're laughing now, but I'm pretty sure next year when these games are on, they'll have done another quantum leap and we may not be laughing then. And I find that rapid advancement in technology just incredibly fascinating.
12: I'm going to change the topic just for clarity on the topic.
13: Okay.
12: Is a video gamer an athlete?
13: I think esports is, in the same way that an F1 driver is an athlete. It's a workout. You have to train to get to that level to be better than anyone else. The competition is so intense that the differences between the top competitors are incredibly tiny. And you've got to be in shape in order to be a gamer. And I know it sounds ridiculous, and I probably would not have answered that positively a few years back. But having followed the esports industry over the past number of years, it's clear some of these, and not all of them are, but some of these players are incredible athletes, and that's the difference between, for them, winning and losing.
12: Okay, so I disagree. The definition of athlete as defined is a person who is trained or gifted in physical sports, games, or exercises that require strength, speed, stamina, or skill. The part of that you just described is the physical sports. Mm-hmm. I think that once we figure out how everything you just described about an esports athlete is not an athlete, but it becomes like an esport competitor, whatever mm-hmm. the word it becomes, that accurately describes this is somebody who is driving something else. Although F1, I do take, because I mean, those guys, have you seen the size of their necks? Like the fact that they do like 10 G's. Like,
13: forces, yeah.
12: I feel like that one is, that one's a little different. And it's the same thing with the robots. I struggle with them calling it the Olympics. I think that it's a full on entertainment thing mm-hmm. in the world of AI that's doing, most of the bulk of the work in the background. Doesn't mean the programmers aren't there caring, wiring, mm-hmm. engineering, figuring it out, right? It just means that I don't know if we, it's kind of like the robot war ones where they like have saws and torches and all that yeah. stuff. Like, I feel like that part of it from the entertainment, I can't believe a robot does this. Cool. Do it. But it's when we try to compare them to, I mean, the human part, bridging the gap of beating humans, once they do that, that's done.
13: Yeah.
12: Now it's just grow and change. So I struggle with all of it. I struggle with the Olympics. I struggle with the athlete part. I struggle with any of it, except for the fact that it's also really cool and I love it. So I don't know.
13: I think it all comes down to like how much human involvement is there, right? So like when it's an esports competition and it's gamers who are actually manipulating the controls and yep. they're driving it, I think that's, you know, humans in the loop. When it's robots running down a track and no humans participated in the creation of this event, I think that's a whole other story. And I think we're going to see lots of these shades of gray kind of discussions as technology continues to infiltrate what previously was the domain of the human.
12: Yeah. It doesn't, it's a funny thing. And I guess you could add this to so many different layers of life. It doesn't mean that it's not entertaining.
13: Yeah.
12: And it doesn't mean that it's not valid. It's just, I don't understand why we want to wedge them into existing things.
13: Yeah. I think part of it is marketing, right? Call it the Olympics or call it the games. And that gets a lot of attention as opposed to just, you know, some robot competition in the basement of some technical school. And so and good on them for marketing it. You know, 2 years in and it's already a globally recognized event. So clearly someone's doing their job right.
12: I don't know if they can legally call the Olympics. That's probably a thing. I know couldn't call it the World Cup.
13: You're probably not. But
12: if there was robots playing soccer, FIFA would be all over that.
13: Oh, they would. The cease and desist letter. I can almost feel it coming my way.
12: Yeah. It's amazing. Football. Like, I think football is another one. I think football is like flag football as a competitive sport mm-hmm. is becoming more and more popular generally. Mm-hmm. And when you look at football players that train with those big bulby head padding things in training, so they don't, you know, no contact practice mm-hmm. type stuff. I mean, there's a lot of evidence that really goes, okay, yeah, this stuff's not great for us. I would see like the robot football. Mm-hmm. It's spectacular. It's physical. It's aggressive. There's big, strong ones. There's fast ones. There's leaping in the air. There's catching the ball. Like there's all kinds of things that I think robots could play football.
13: But nobody suffers debilitating brain injuries like CTE.
12: Football becomes mm-hmm. more of a thing. I'm not banging on football. Don't get me wrong. It's fun. But I'm just saying, like, when you look at the progression of things, there are some access points that probably work mm-hmm. and there are some that don't. But it is really cool. So from that imagination perspective, what would you like to see robot sports look like?
13: Do you remember the Red Bull? They would fly these closed courses between these giant inflatable pylons.
12: Yeah.
13: And there were some of the best pilots in the world. And, you know, the limiting factor on these things was G-forces, right? You're turning so tightly that, like, basically you're always on this close to losing consciousness. I would love to see robotic planes flying in a circuit like that and seeing how far, because then you're not limited by biology, see how far you can push the technology. How many Gs can that thing pull? How fast can it go? Put it on a course where, like, the worst can happen. So maybe there is the occasional crash, but no one gets hurt. So no one's the wiser. I would watch that. I would sit in the stands and watch that all day, all night.
12: Mine's way more redneck. So you know those guys with the big trucks and they try to climb a hill? See those videos?
13: Yeah, those really steep.
12: Like, I think that would be... So I don't diminish the rock climbers of the world. That's amazing. You're crazy, but gravity, right? Like, yeah. So there's a thing. But if you had a robot that was... trying to drive up and clamber up, like, fast up a mountain face.
13: Ooh.
12: Like, that stuff would be like, wow, that's crazy. And you can't do it like Rocket Man style. Like, it would have to actually climb its way up.
13: Yeah, exactly.
12: But if it falls down and goes boom, then everyone kind of laughs and goes, oh, well, sorry there.
13: That's right. Like, yeah, see, I'm game for that, because when you pull humans completely out of it and just turn it into a technology thing, when things crash and burn, you know, there's no guilt. It's just, it is what it is, and it's the extremes of engineering. And engineers learn a lot from events like this, and that results in, frankly, better machines in everyday life for you and me.
12: I think it's fun. First-person drones is also fascinating to your airplane conversation. I've never flown one with goggles before. I feel like that would be wild. I mean, that would be like driving an F1 car, how fast they react to things.
13: I get nauseous watching the videos, though. Like, just sitting, watching it, and you go onto YouTube because they're everywhere. Yeah. But watching the videos in, like, full frame, like on a big screen where it's really immersive, I have to step away after a few minutes because my head just gets all woozy.
12: It's fascinating stuff. Well, Robot Olympics. So if you haven't seen the video of the robot that ran and didn't stop, that's worth it, because he keeps running, hits the wall, kind of conks himself, falls backwards, breaks his back in short circuits right there on the track,
13: and starts like flashing. I can't even describe flaming something. It was a Hollywood movie scene.
12: It's wild. It's going to be fun. I don't know why we're trying to wedge it into like Olympic sports. I guess that once they're faster at running than humans on 400 meters or 100 meters, then why do they need to keep doing it?
13: Yeah.
12: Like, go create your own sports now.
13: Exactly.
12: All right, Carmi Levy, tech expert.
13: Maybe that's the next thing.
12: Maybe that's it. Maybe that's what we got to do. Make up our sports. Carmi Levy, thank you, brother.
13: Thanks so much, Shane.
0: Now, this update from the Canadian press. Prime Minister Mark Carney is pursuing a new economic partnership with the European Union that could expand cooperation beyond existing trade and strategic agreements. Possible areas include critical minerals, digital trade, education, artificial intelligence, and energy and defense. Bell is quadrupling a previously announced Saskatchewan data center project expected to attract more than $50 billion in capital investment. The expansion will raise the facility's capacity to 1.2 gigawatts, making it one of the largest private sector investments in provincial history. Ontario Natural Resources Minister Mike Harris says the province must improve wildfire communication after First Nations reported receiving little or no warning before evacuations this summer. And Canada's relationship with the U.S. surfaced at the Emmy Awards as Sally Field accepted Best Actress for Netflix's Remarkably Bright Creatures. Field called Canada a neighbor and friend during her speech, drawing applause from the Los Angeles audience. From the Canadian Press, I'm David Augustine.
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1: Shane Hewitt and the Night Shift. I'm Shane Hewitt. Thanks so much for being here. Don't forget that our show is published out on the podcast every single day when the show is done. Just Google Shane Hewitt and the Night Shift. You're going to find us right at the top of the list. And it's on the iHeart app. That's easy. And it's on Spotify, Apple Music, all of the platforms. You can share them with your friends. And that would be an awesome favor for us. So don't forget, if you missed anything, it is there for you and some of our favorite content and big full length, even longer than you hear on the radio, get published on that same feed as well. So touch the heart. It'll magically appear on your device so you can listen anytime online. Some exciting, super fun news. The reason why you're not in Montreal is because, congratulations, you're a new grandma.
2: I am. First time. First time grandma. I can't believe it.
1: How exciting is that?
2: I'm in love. It's going to be hard to leave Toronto.
1: Yeah. It's going to be impossible. Like, there's going to be this empty feeling of, oh, no.
2: Yeah.
1: Next thing, I'm going to get a message and be like, that's it. I'm packing up the stuff. We're going to Toronto. I live in Toronto now.
2: One day.
1: Yeah. Good stuff. All right. DrLaurie.com. Get connected with Dr. Laurie. Initiating intimacy is the conversation today. 71010 is the text line. If you have any questions, you can send them in. We kind of weave them into the conversation as they do come. So if you do have a larger something going on in your relationship that you would like as a full-on topic, nightshift@bellmedia.ca is a great way to send it in because we get that one 24/7. The text messages get so buried in the constant thread of all the stations of all the messages. So after the show is done, we generally won't see them until next week, right? Initiating intimacy. What comes to mind for you, Lori? Because for me, I think it's the rusty, tin roof rusted. We're a little complacent. We're a little less active. You know, we're a little comfortable in the relationship and we're not chasing the same things. What comes to mind for you?
2: Yeah, not for me, because when you have a couple that, like you say, we are rusty, we aren't chasing it, so it means that both of you might be on the same page. So I will be less likely to see couples like that. It's just, that's part of normal, kind of the ebbs and flows of a relationship and of a libido and of excitement and passion and things like that. What comes to mind for me is that I often hear this complaint that I wish my partner would initiate more. And what does it mean if they don't initiate? So oftentimes people come in thinking they're not initiating because my partner has a problem with libido. But it isn't about libido. And maybe they compare it to the beginning of a relationship where, you know, new relationship energy for everybody can be on the high side. Like, there's more activity. There's just, you can't keep your hands off each other. Like, there's some things that go on that everybody can sort of relate to, which with time that does dissipate. And then you might have one person who does much more of the initiating. And so then you can start getting like a cycle of resentment and such. So we have to be careful that it isn't necessarily about somebody's lack of desire or lack of desiring their partner, because it can be felt like that.
1: Right.
2: So we have to, you know, we kind of have to like look at it in, like, get the right perspective on this sometimes.
1: So you said one thing there that, as the word guy, it gets me. You said, what does it mean when there's no initiation, right? And that's interesting, because what it means is there's no initiation. All the other meaning that we put on there is, you don't love me anymore, I'm not attractive to you. Like, we really start to imagine solutions that may or may not even apply. I mean, you know, plus hormones, plus physiology, plus aging, plus all the things.
2: Right. Anything. I mean, there's many, many factors that go into the initiating, but sometimes it's just part of a person. It's part of, like, they didn't grow up with a certain, like, openness to sexuality. Sometimes it's fear of rejection. Sometimes it's fear of vulnerability. Sometimes it's fear of being perceived maybe as too sexual. Sometimes it could be like fear of crossing a boundary. If I ask or I initiate, will that be interpreted as too much, or will I be offending the person I'm initiating with? So these are the kinds of things that we also have to look at. I wish it was as simple as all that, but it really isn't. And And it isn't as simple as, hey, if you really want me or wanted me, you would initiate.
1: Mm-hmm.
2: That's not what this is about.
1: Because sometimes they don't feel safe to initiate. It goes both ways,
2: right?
1: That's right. Why don't you initiate? Well, because I don't feel like you even talk to me anymore. So, like, I don't feel like it's a safe thing, or you get snappy or whatever. So, can we talk about our parents for a second and make this weird?
2: Mm-hmm. Okay.
1: Well, no, because the mentorship that comes from that we recreate our parents' relationship in our relationship, it's what we grew up with. I mean, if you had parents that were all handsy at 50 and giggling and laughing and dancing in the kitchen or whatever, I would suggest that you're probably more likely to create that yourself, because you've seen it. That's what a relationship looks like for you.
2: Right.
1: And over the course of time, of course, relationships and the openness around that has changed. I think that we often recreate the things that we see. And so, what a great invitation to start to do it differently. If you just turn the lens from your parents back to your kids and say, well, I want my kids to have a loving relationship, let's show them how it's done. Right. So is that a big part of it? Like, that it's all I've ever known.
2: I love that. I love that you brought that up, because I do talk to couples about this. I said, what do you want to show your children? Because your children are watching you. It's not what you tell them. It's what you show them, and they will emulate you because you are their model. You are their example. So if you present to them a loving relationship, and remember, we've had this talk before, love is a verb. So they need to see it. They need to see love. If they see the affection and the giggling and the fun and the playfulness and your parents dating and you're seeing the love, it makes a child feel, first of all, secure, but it also gives them a model of what they will be comfortable with and what they will seek out. So they are more likely to be affectionate with their own partners if they've witnessed their partners be affectionate to each other.
1: Can I tell a story?
2: Yes, of course.
1: So my parents, they're great parents, but they didn't like date, right? They were always busy working hard for the family, and they pulled it off. Like, that's the biggest acknowledgement, is they actually pulled it off. But they didn't really date. Now, they are fiercely loyal to each other to this day, and so that part is never been in question. My friend Jeff's parents, they had three kids. They always dated. And they were teenage kids, and the parents would be like, yeah, we're not coming home. You guys need to figure out dinner. And the parents would just go out for dinner, right? And I remember seeing Jeff and his, like, what are you doing? Oh, yeah, well, we're making pizza. Well, where are your parents? Like, oh, they're out on a date. And I remember hearing that and thinking it was so weird. And then it came full circle with me. My parents were at, like, a work annual party. And they came home, and they were smashed. It was so much fun. And they were flirty, and they were, you know, giggling. And, like, we were dancing to Right Said Fred and stuff like that. And the song is I'm Too Sexy. And as a teenager,
2: right.
1: But I remember it. And isn't that interesting? Because for me, the stories that I saw with my friend's parents, and I thought, that's cool. And then a little while later, I realized, oh, in their own way, they were doing that. They shared it with me. And to this day, I'm like, see, that's fun for the kids to experience.
2: Right. And it sticks with you, right? Because you're bringing, like, what sticks out for me is, like, I remember thinking every time my parents would go away together and we'd be babysat by a grandmother or another relative, my mother would come back pregnant. It was always funny. You know, I always made this, like, are you going to be pregnant again? Every time she goes, I'm the eldest. And I have three siblings. So it was very interesting that stuck with me as a kid.
1: That's pretty funny.
2: Yeah.
1: Where's mom and dad? We're going to have another brother. that's interesting. Okay, there are many aspects to this that I have questions. 7-10-10, if you want to ask yours too, we'll weave it in here. What is bad initiation? Is there a good or bad initiation? What if it's always you? And what if you feel like it's too risky? Like, you feel like you're uncomfortable doing it. I don't know how. How do you navigate in that? Because there's that fear part. Why would somebody want to have the partner initiate? Think about it. Like, what would, for you, if your partner all of a sudden initiated in some flirty way, the intimacy part, what would that make you feel? And that's, I think, where we start, and we will get the answers with Dr. Lori Battito.
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1: Dr. Lori is here. I'm Shane Hewitt. And initiating intimacy is an invitation, Lori. It can't be a demand, you told
2: me,
1: coming into this. So tell me the difference between an invitation for initiation versus a demand.
2: So an initiation is more about saying to somebody, I'm interested in connecting with you. How about you? You know, are you interested in this too? That would be an invitation.
1: It's kind of like Joey from Friends. It's the how you doing.
2: Yeah, how you doing? Exactly. And the demand would be, I want, now you have to make it happen.
1: Right.
2: And I've actually heard people say this.
1: Really?
2: And usually men say, well, she's my wife and that's her duty. And if I don't get it from her, who else am I going to get it from? And she's responsible for taking care of my needs. And I can't tell you how much that is the biggest turnoff for women, for sure. Because you need to have the safety to say no. I think, and you talked about safety before, you know, you need to be able to say, I want you, but I'm not in the mood right now. And if you don't, if somebody is making these demands on you or guilt tripping you or, you know, doing it in that kind of approach, it's no longer about a bid for connection. It's more about, I want you to fulfill my needs.
1: Mm-hmm.
2: Right.
1: Which is ironic because chances are if you made it a safe space and took that element off, it probably would be fireworks anyway if you like each other.
2: Yeah.
1: Right? That's the safe
2: space.
1: Exactly. That's crazy.
2: Or at least it could, you know, it doesn't have to be like you're initiating connection and contact. It doesn't necessarily have to be full on.
1: Yeah.
2: But, you know, some level of connection, which is really important. And there's many ways that counts as initiation. You could be super straightforward and say, want to fool around, you know, want to get it on, or you can send a suggestive text or
1: suggestive.
2: Ooh. Well,
1: it's very gentle,
2: something, right? Something erotic, I suppose. Even saying, I really want you tonight, or I'm looking forward to spending time with you tonight, or even, you know, an extended kiss and see where it goes. Mm-hmm. Like these are other ways. Like that counts as initiation. That certainly doesn't have to be about genital contact. That's for sure.
1: Well, and it's not about sex though either. Like it's not actually about intercourse and doing it. It's about intimacy, right?
2: That's
1: right. So tell me what intimacy looks like. And if I was going to guess where you'll take this, it's probably like something along the lines of like, it's a bit of a breadcrumb to rebuild some of these things in your relationship or add more to it. I mean, it's not just like a cliff you jump off. So tell me about the difference between like just physical versus intimacy.
2: Well, the intimacy part into me, see, right? Look at me, see in the window into my soul, into my being, into my vulnerabilities. So safety is a big part of intimacy. It's being able to, especially in this context, to be able to say no and feel okay about saying no and not feeling like your partner is going to feel not wanted or rejected because you say no. So it's having this kind of connection already where you don't have to worry about that kind of thing. And it's about being able to be vulnerable, to be fearful, like even if you have fears, to express your fears, to be able to say, look, I'm not good at initiating. I never learned how to do it. It's something that scares me. That's vulnerability, being able to share that with your partner. And then if you are able to do that, you can work together on how we can do this so that you do feel safe doing it. And that's how you work together to create a good intimate relationship.
1: So let's flip the script then. What does a relationship look like? If we're talking about initiating intimacy with Dr. Lori, and okay, so that those are all sort of the bumps, the hurdles, the trip and falls of the relationship. What does it look like when a couple when someone in a couple feels wanted, when a couple is actively seeking connection, actively inviting each other to connection? What does that couple look like?
2: So it looks like far more than sexuality is what it looks like, right? It's bids for connection, which we've talked about on the show before. So affection is a big, big part of intimacy and connection. And affection without the groping. So, which would be more of the demand, right? So this would be the invitation to connect and then see where it goes, rather than the opportunity to, if I give you a hug, you're going to go grab me somewhere. And you didn't check with me if it's what I wanted. Mm-hmm. You didn't ask. Like, so then it starts to feel like an ambush and doesn't feel very good. And so then you could potentially create a cycle where you start avoiding, affection because you want to avoid that kind of ambush. And then it creates this whole cycle where nobody feels wanted and then it's misinterpreted and all of that.
1: You know what it reminds me of?
2: What?
1: You know how I'm hoping it's not only me, but in relationships, like people often get when they're in a cuddle, right, or whatever, you know, like a hand on a tummy. Oh, don't touch my squishy bits. You know, some people get bothered by that, but then there's a point where you get to where you don't care. And then you're like, yeah, I really like them. They can touch my squishy bits, right? Like, I feel like that's a real life look at this. Like, that takes time to get to. And so is that's kind of like the grabby, that becomes demanding again, where it's the ambush word that you used. Yeah.
2: That to me, that I like your squishy bits is not a grabby thing because you're in a moment of cuddle. You're not just grabbing body. You're not grabbing sexual body parts.
1: Right.
2: You're grabbing a belly, which is a little bit different. And that's a very affectionate move, which is very different than grabbing a boob or grabbing something else. Right. Mm. So, that's where there's a kind of a little bit of a fine line.
1: If you're always the initiator and you just want the other person to initiate, how does that conversation start?
2: So that's a good question. First of all, I would want to know, do you want your partner to initiate more or do you want something else? Do you want more signs that your partner is attracted to you, that your partner wants you, that your partner desires you? And there's other ways of also showing your partner that you want them, desire them. And so sometimes it's just that. I want to feel pursued so I can have that feeling to know that you're attracted to me. Because without that, I may find it difficult. So using a lot of your own, like using words, even asking for the affection part, right? So it's more about initiating connection, initiating different kinds of connection, like, oh, come cuddle with me, or let's make out on the couch, or things like that, that don't have to be completely, all the way, so to speak.
1: All the way, so to speak. I like that. Well said. Okay, there you go. Initiating intimacy, how to kickstart things, reset things, make it safe for everybody, have a little bit of fun, and report back next week. We want to know how it went.
2: Please do.
1: High five. 710-10 on the text line. 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The new grandma here on the show. Thanks, Lori.
2: Thanks so much.

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10: Converting interest into investment as the Prime Minister looks to attract $1 trillion.
11: Now's the time to look at Canada afresh. Global Capital's looking for opportunity, but also reliability.
10: What's at stake for Mark Carney and Canada as a first-of-its-kind investment summit begins? And what protesters were calling for at tonight's big event? Alarm bells for artificial intelligence.
12: What we need is an immediate, indefinite, international moratorium on frontier AI development.
10: How calls for a safety slowdown impacted Wall Street. And is it worth it?
13: It's not saying that, you know, school's useless or anything like that.
10: Does the time and cost of earning a university degree still make the grade?
14: TV National News with Omar Sachedina. Reporting tonight, Heather Butts.
10: Good evening. We begin tonight with breaking news. On day one of Canada's first ever investment summit, CTV News has learned the Liberals hastily called a caucus meeting to discuss the future of Canadian airports. The government has been exploring the privatization and alternative ownership models for its major airports. Multiple sources told CTV News that only MPs and none of their staff were allowed on the call. Unifor, one of Canada's largest unions, is strongly opposing privatization, saying, quote, the sell-off of public infrastructure leaves us more vulnerable economically. And prior to the summit, the Canadian Labour of Congress warned privatizing could lead to higher travel costs and increased pressure on workers. Currently, local airport authorities manage federally owned land via long-term leases under a not-for-profit model. Airports were not among the more than 160 projects listed as open for investment as Mark Carney launched his summit today in Toronto, a day of high-level meetings with the hopes of bringing in $1 trillion in new funding. The event, though, drawing protesters tonight. Demonstrators descended on the Art Gallery of Ontario, where the summit's opening gala was being held, calling for the global investors to leave the city and for the government to invest more in people. That demonstration coming after a day of Mark Carney pitching Canada as the home for money from around the world. CTV's senior political correspondent Mike Lecouture has the story.
11: We have trade deals covering 1.5 billion consumers.
15: That is the Prime Minister's big pitch to hundreds of executives and global asset managers descending on Toronto for the investment summit. Mark Carney is trying to sell Canada as a place to invest, and he's hoping to bring in $1 trillion over the next 5 years.
11: Our pension funds, our financial institutions are very involved in investing in other countries. We want reciprocity, you know, we want to welcome foreign capital here in a bigger scale.
16: I think we need to be bold at this time.
15: Dominic Barton is one of the people leading the effort as the head of Invest in Canada, while also remaining the chairman at Rio Tinto. In a broadcast exclusive with CTV News, Barton said investment has been hampered by cumbersome regulations.
16: I think people have long seen the opportunities, whether it's even been in you know, pipelines or ports, and but the challenge has been the doability of it, with it, you know, just getting all of the approvals, the permitting time to be able to have it done.
15: The Conservatives have long complained about those issues and reiterated the point in a video released early this morning.
7: We need to get the BS and the government out of the way. We need to approve projects more quickly with the fastest permits in the world.
15: Carney says his government is streamlining the process with a one project, one review approach. That change and this summit is being supported by Conservative premiers like Scott Moe, who thanked the Prime Minister for holding the event.
17: Putting forward the opportunity of what we do in Canada on full display for the world, full display for the investment community.
15: With $120 trillion worth of capital assembled at the summit, there will be pressure on the Carney government to convert the interest in Canada into investments in this country. Heather.
18: Thanks, Mike. CTV's Mike LeCouture in Ottawa. There's a lot at stake for Mark Carney during this investment summit. Let's bring in our chief political correspondent, Vashi Kapelos, now for some more insight. Vashi, what would it really take to deem this summit a true success?
19: Hi, Heather. I think the summit's success will be judged really on two fronts. The first front is deal making, right? There are these 160 projects in a deal book, 15 of which are shovel ready. Are any of them able to secure investors? What tangibles, as far as investment goes, will the Prime Minister have to present to Canadians? I do think that that will be a metric of success. Yes, this is the early stages, but something, given the number that are shovel ready, could come to fruition quickly. And if it does, I think that will be a metric of success. The other one is a little bit harder to assess, but I think equally, if not more important. I think Canadians who are watching right now need to feel that the stuff that corporate Canada is doing and the money, the public money that the government is putting on the table to incentivize it, is actually working for them. If you're going to, for example, cut corporate taxes in the upcoming budget, well, what are you going to do in a commensurate way for Canadians? Or will that actually, quote unquote, trickle down to benefit Canadians? I think there are a huge number of people in this country who are skeptical of that possibility. And I do think that the Prime Minister needs to address that in some capacity in order for this to be a success, not just for the corporate side of this country, but for Canadians more largely. Heather?
18: All right, Vashi, thank you for your insight. Also at that investment summit, the Prime Minister, the Premier of Saskatchewan, and the CEO of Bell Canada announced a major expansion of Bell's AI data center project in the rural municipality of Sherwood, just south of Regina.
20: We're expanding that project, quadrupling it. It will now be a 1.2 gigawatt facility at full build-out, requiring $50 billion in capital investment and economic activities.
18: Saskatchewan says it's the single largest private sector capital investment in the history of Canada. Data centers have faced public backlash because of energy use and water consumption. The initial plan was the subject of protests in the community this spring. CTV News is a division of Bell Media, which is a subsidiary of BCE. Concerns over the speedy development of artificial intelligence coming tonight from some top AI leaders, warning their own technology could destroy humanity. The collective of tech giants urging people to slow things down. But as CTV's John Benavalli Rao reports, they don't appear to be stepping on the brakes.
21: At the start of trading in New York, tech stocks tumbled amid the calls for an AI development slowdown.
22: I won't lie to you, there are real dangers. And I think for too long, the industry lied to people about the fact that this technology had risk.
21: Technology developing so quickly. In a lengthy weekend essay, the head of AI giant Anthropic, Dario Amodei, flagged the growing ability of AI to train itself, writing a swarm of AI agents could be capable of taking over the entire internet in just 6 to 12 months, adding we must slow the pace at which we improve the capabilities of AI models, calling for embedded third-party evaluators, formal regulations, and international cooperation.
12: We don't know how to keep it under control if it gets smarter than us.
21: But this AI safety researcher thinks that doesn't go far enough.
12: What we need is an immediate, indefinite, international moratorium on frontier AI development. We need to stop building more powerful AI now.
21: OpenAI's Sam Altman and Elon Musk are both backing the slowdown proposal, which follows dire warnings from insiders that there's a chance AI could wipe out humanity within a decade. Sure. Canada's Minister for AI saying this about it.
0: Are there risks to AI? Absolutely.
19: To humanity.
0: Yeah, we know about these risks.
21: Amodei says he'd also like to see tighter restrictions on China's access to advanced AI chips. China pushing back on the calls for an AI slowdown, calling it fear-mongering, and the U.S. president dismissing it, posting the only control or guardrails that AI needs is a strong and smart, high IQ president, and the USA has that in spades, adding there is a sick conspiracy going on against AI and data centers, and the only one that's happy about it is China. Meanwhile, the AI minister says he'll be joined by Canadian AI pioneer Joshua Bengio in Montreal on Wednesday for a, quote, major announcement on AI safety. John Benavalli Rao, CTV News, Toronto.
18: Artificial intelligence will also be on the agenda this week for King Charles. The monarch will be hosting leaders of AI companies to create a shared set of principles to guide the technology. Executives from OpenAI, Anthropic, and Google DeepMind are among those who will attend the talks. Buckingham Palace says the gathering would discuss how AI could be harnessed in ways that would benefit society and the planet. The Prime Minister will head to Europe this week, and while he says he isn't looking to make Canada a member of the European Union, he does think there's an opportunity to deepen the relationship. CTV's Rachel Aiello on what he intends to pitch on this next trip.
1: We are looking and beginning, we'll begin discussions for unique alliance with the European Union.
2: The Prime Minister last night downplaying a report suggesting he was angling to make Canada an associate member of the EU.
23: There's a huge opportunity for both.
2: Today, on the eve of a whirlwind trip to Europe, Mark Carney made clear what kind of partnership he's pursuing.
23: You could see enhanced labor mobility, certainly enhanced educational opportunities, enhanced research cooperation. There is a huge host of areas where we can work together. It's an exciting time.
2: Talks are underway with top EU leaders to reach a deal to deepen transatlantic ties. More specifics are expected to be revealed in major parliamentary speeches from the European Commission President and Carney later this week. Ahead of that, the EU Parliament announced plans to boost the body's presence in Canada by opening a satellite office in the capital.
24: The challenge is how to move beyond an ambitious plan and partnership into something that is going to have significant, concrete, and relatively immediate effects.
2: Carney is already facing domestic pushback for moving to align more with Europe without consulting Canadians. Pierre Poilievre declaring, just as Canada will never be the 51st state, quote, we will never be the 28th EU state. That concern over pivoting from the U.S. just to rely on a new power bloc expands beyond the opposition benches.
25: He's moving ahead to talk to the Europeans, and we're kind of left out in the cold. Parm has become like chopped liver.
2: Pushing back on the suggestion that a tighter alliance with Europe could compromise Canada's sovereignty, a senior government source tells CTV News that what Carney is seeking to do would have the opposite effect. As the Prime Minister put it to Bloomberg today, it's just the start of a, quote, high ambition process. Heather?
18: Rachel, thank you. The federal government has approved a $76 million bailout for Flair Airlines. The money is part of low-interest loans the government has offered airlines to help offset the soaring cost of fuel. Air Trans

0: Contract details have not been released and the agreement must still be ratified. Jazz, the operator of Air Canada Express flights, employs about 1,000 members of the Canadian Flight Attendant Union, which voted earlier this month to strike if a deal could not be reached. Just as the new school year gets underway, Ontario's English Catholic teachers have scheduled a strike vote for November. The Teachers Association told its members today that a vote will send a message to the province that there needs to be meaningful progress at the bargaining table. The union will be holding information sessions ahead of the November 12th and 13th vote. The storied John F. Kennedy Center, Washington's famed performing arts venue, could face bankruptcy as soon as tomorrow. That's the dire warning from the board of the venue that's hosted incredibly high-profile events for decades. CTV's Washington Bureau Chief Joy Melbourne now with who the center is hoping will ride to its rescue.
1: It is a living memorial to the late President John F. Kennedy. Now the board appointed by President Donald Trump says the Kennedy Center is on the brink of bankruptcy unless Trump's name is put back on it. A draft report obtained by the New York Times says Trump has offered to step in and raise the money. The board understands without such appropriate recognition, it is unlikely that President Trump will provide the fundamental oversight of the renovation of the main building and lead the fiscal rescue of the center.
2: Donald Trump is trying to essentially reorder Washington, D.C. in his own name. It's a combination of extreme narcissism and extreme incompetence. And the other thing that's so important here is this is outright bribery.
3: Yay!
1: After Trump's name went up on the Kennedy Center in December, a federal judge ruled it was unlawful because Congress had not approved it and ordered the name removed. The president, who also named himself chair of the Kennedy Center, has been busy trying to remake Washington from the reflecting pool to taking a wrecking ball to the east wing of the White House. The Kennedy Center, another of his pet projects.
4: It's run down, it's dilapidated, it's sort of dangerous.
2: I keep telling Americans, don't get numb to this. Don't think Donald Trump's depredations of our democracy, of our traditions, of decency is the norm. It's not the norm.
0: Tomorrow, the Kennedy Board of Trustees will meet and take a high-stakes vote on a rescue strategy and whether adding some inscription or public recognition of President Trump's role will help save the center from bankruptcy. Heather? CTV's Joy Melbourne in Washington. Thanks. Coming up.
5: I dubbed it the Highway of Death.
0: What victims' families want to see changed at a deadly stretch of road in Manitoba.
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2: Four people were injured when a crane crashed to the ground this morning in downtown Miami.
3: When you look at the site, it's incredible to have a car on fire, crane collapse, and the construction box is heavily damaged. The fact that we were able to cut them out and extricate them out with minor injuries is remarkable.
2: Aerial video shows several cars crushed underneath the crane. Two workers who were inside the construction box had to be rescued. A third, the crane operator, jumped out as the crane was tipping over. All the injuries were minor. It's not clear what caused the crane to fall. Changes are being made to a remote intersection in Manitoba, the scene of a fatal collision. Four teenagers were killed in a crash there earlier this month, prompting calls for safety improvements. Here's CTV's Alex Karpa with an emotional appeal from a family to do even more.
4: I dubbed it the highway of death last week, and I truly believe it is a highway of death.
5: Tom Borsa's 18-year-old daughter Maya was one of four killed when their car was hit by another vehicle at this intersection of highways 229 and 8 in Manitoba's Interlake region last weekend.
4: This is my beautiful family.
5: A small memorial now sits where the crash happened, a reminder of the devastating loss Borsa and his family are facing.
4: It's been absolutely agonizing.
5: Borsa says the tragedy could have been prevented, pointing to a lack of safety measures at the intersection. A week after the crash, changes are being made. Pavement markings have been repainted, rumble strips are being repaired, and flashing red lights above the stop signs are expected later this week. But Borsa says more should be done.
4: It's a start. I believe that major intersections like this should be controlled with lights.
5: Data from Manitoba Public Insurance shows this latest collision is not a standalone when it comes to this intersection. There have been 24 collisions reported since 2017, 13 of which occurred in 2024 and 2025. Winnipeg Beach Mayor Terry Califf says this intersection has been an issue for years.
6: It's been a buzz for a while, and this has brought it to a point where it's according to the public, according to the feedback, something has to be done permanently and immediately.
5: These changes will not bring Borsa's daughter back, but he hopes they will prevent other families from experiencing the same pain they are going through.
4: She was just a very special person, so she was my baby girl.
5: The mayor of Winnipeg Beach says the province is now considering putting overhead lighting at this intersection, something Borsa believes shouldn't even be a question. Alex Karpa, CTV News, near Winnipeg Beach, Manitoba.
2: Still ahead, concert controversy. Why Macklemore says he was suddenly dropped and the billionaire he alleges was behind the move.
7: Bums. We don't tend to talk about them, but one in two of them might get hemorrhoids. Itchy, swollen pains in the behind. Sound familiar? Use Anusol Plus to soothe itching, reduce swelling, and relieve pain. And for cleansing, try Anusol Wipes.
8: Canada isn't just pretty. It's powerful. 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We'll build a cleaner future in a way that only Canada can. A message from the Government of Canada.
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12: 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And and those who chose some peace of mind. 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
2: Legendary fashion designer Bob Mackie, who dressed some of the world's biggest celebrities like Cher, Marilyn Monroe, and Elton John, has died at the age of 87. The designer won 9 Emmy Awards, a Tony Award, and was nominated for 3 Oscars in the category of Best Costume Design. He was famous for extravagant and over-the-top looks using sequins and rhinestones that he created. American rapper Macklemore has been dropped from Ed Sheeran's U.S. tour after backlash over his pro-Palestinian comments.
15: I said free Palestine.
2: The Grammy-winning artist made the political statement while opening for Sheeran in New Jersey earlier this month. The rapper claims Robert Kraft, owner of Gillette Stadium, banned him from that venue. Macklemore claims Kraft then rallied other stadium owners to refuse Sheeran a platform if Macklemore remained on the tour. Sheeran has not made a public comment on the situation. Kawhi Leonard is finally headed back to Toronto. The Raptors announcing tonight the team has finalized the trade that will send him back to the team he helped win a championship. The deal was first reported back in June, but was put on hold while the NBA investigated the LA Clippers for circumventing the salary cap. The league later found Leonard and the Clippers had broken the rules, hitting the team with a $30 million fine. The Raptors saying tonight we're thrilled to welcome Kawhi back to Toronto. Still ahead, to degree or not to degree.
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2: 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Why some students are in a dilemma.
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2: Roughly 2 million students are back in class at Canadian colleges and universities, but for many, the future is uncertain. Training for a job market that is rapidly changing in the age of AI. And one question being pondered by many is whether a university degree is still worth the time and cost. CTV's Andrew Johnson went looking for answers.
1: This is how Leroy Mudiqua spent his summer running a painting business.
3: I learned how to hire people, learn how to recruit, learn how to run a business. I really have enjoyed that aspect of it all.
1: He's a data science student at Simon Fraser University with a year to go, but isn't sure he'll be able to land a job.
3: I'm trying to put my hand in multiple different pots now.
1: Aiden Thomas, an economics major at the University of British Columbia, says he's come to a crossroads on whether to continue.
6: I feel like the worth of a degree is becoming less and less, of course, dependent on the specific degree. It's not saying that, you know, school's useless or anything like that, but it may not be the best use of my time.
1: Or his money. Canadian undergraduate students, according to Statistics Canada, are now paying close to $8,000 per year in tuition. By the time they earn their degree, about half are in debt, owing an average of more than $38,000. So, does a degree still pay off?
17: A university degree is still worth it, but not on its own. It doesn't guarantee a job the same way it used to.
1: Tara Perry is a hiring expert who says many employers are now looking for more.
17: Skills. It's technical skills, it's practical experience, it's applicable experience, as well as foundational knowledge.
1: She suggests students track down internship opportunities, co-op programs, or other ways to diversify their skills.
24: If you can find a job, university graduates still earn more. The latest data shows Canadians 25 and up with at least a bachelor's degree made 30% more than someone with a lower level of post-secondary and 55% more than someone with a high school diploma or less. Andrew Johnson, CTV News, Vancouver.
2: That is our newscast for this Monday night. I'm Heather Butts for all of us at CTV National News. Thank you for watching. Michel Dubé will be here with you tomorrow night. Good night.

0: 100,000 technical and engineering and construction jobs to get the full build out. 600 permanent positions at the site. We're going to use Saskatchewan as our hub for a national ecosystem.
1: Bell Canada aims to quadruple its data center capacity in Saskatchewan. The Prime Minister joins the major announcement on day one of a global investment summit taking place in Toronto.
2: You could see enhanced labor mobility, certainly enhanced educational opportunities, enhanced research cooperation. There is a huge host of areas where we can work together.
1: Plus, Ottawa is seeking deeper ties with the European Union, but the Prime Minister says he's not looking to make Canada a member of the EU.
3: I won't lie to you, there are real dangers. And I think for too long, the industry lied to people about the fact that this technology had risk.
1: And after a weekend of warnings around the pace of the development of artificial intelligence, the markets and experts are reacting to calls for guardrails on the technology. Hi there. Thanks for watching CTV News Channel and for joining us. I'm Karen Dillon. We begin with developing news. The Prime Minister, alongside Saskatchewan's Premier and Bell Canada CEO, have announced a major expansion to Bell's AI data center in Saskatchewan. Take a listen.
4: Canada is a nation of builders, and we have always built with a purpose. Throughout our history, we have built to secure our sovereignty, to shape our destiny, and to determine our own future.
2: The contributions of managing our data to our lives are so fundamental, but they can only be delivered if we trust the system. And you only get that trust, you earn that trust, and you deliver that trust with the right partners. You build from the start. You build in partnership with First Nations. That's the case here.
5: We're expanding that project, quadrupling it. It will now be a 1.2 gigawatt facility at full build-out, requiring $50 billion in capital investment and economic activity.
1: So the expansion is to a AI data center project in the rural municipality of Sherwood, and that is just south of Regina. Now, Saskatchewan says this is the largest, single largest private sector capital investment in the history of Canada. CTV News is a division of Bell Media, which is a subsidiary of BCE. And the announcement comes as the Prime Minister kicked off Canada's first investment summit Monday. The high-stakes gathering has brought together hundreds of companies and global investors to Toronto. CTV's Michael Couture reports.
2: We have trade deals covering 1.5 billion consumers.
6: That is the Prime Minister's big pitch to hundreds of executives and global asset managers descending on Toronto for the investment summit. Mark Carney is trying to sell Canada as a place to invest, and he's hoping to bring in $1 trillion over the next 5 years.
2: Our pension funds, our financial institutions are very involved in investing in other countries. We want reciprocity, you know, we want to welcome foreign capital here in a bigger scale.
7: I think we need to be bold at this time.
6: Dominic Barton is one of the people leading the effort as the head of Invest in Canada, while also remaining the chairman at Rio Tinto. In a broadcast exclusive with CTV News, Barton said investment has been hampered by cumbersome regulations.
7: I think people have long seen the opportunities, whether it's even been in, you know, pipelines or ports, and but the challenge has been the doability of it, with it, you know, just getting all of the approvals, the permitting time to be able to have it done.
6: The Conservatives have long complained about those issues and reiterated the point in a video released early this morning.
8: We need to get the BS and the government out of the way. We need to approve projects more quickly with the fastest permits in the world.
6: Carney says his government is streamlining the process with a one project, one review approach. The investment summit is part of the strategy to diversify Canada's economy away from the U.S. This weekend, President Trump said he could reach a deal with Canada fairly soon.
2: We're ready to sit down and negotiate that and move it forward. So I welcome the president's comments.
6: While Carney said there is no element of pride when it comes to who will pick up the phone first, he repeated that he believes a mutually advantageous agreement remains possible. Mike LeCouture, CTV News, Ottawa.
1: Well, the summit has gathered some pushback, with protesters gathering Monday in Toronto.
9: Get it!
10: Shut it down!
9: If we don't get it!
10: Shut it down!
9: If we don't get it!
10: Shut it down!
1: So police closed down a number of roads in the city as a result. The summit wraps up on Tuesday. The Federal Liberal Caucus has called a meeting with its MPs. They're looking to discuss the future of airports, and that is according to multiple sources. Those sources tell CTV News that only MPs and none of their staff were allowed on the call. Now, the federal government has been actively exploring the privatization and alternative ownership models of its major airports, which currently run under a not-for-profit model, where airport authorities manage federally owned land via long-term leases. Meanwhile, Prime Minister Mark Carney clarified the kind of relationship Canada is hoping to forge with the European Union on Monday. He made the comments after reports in the Wall Street Journal said Canada is looking to become an associate member of the group. The Prime Minister says that's not the case.
2: You could see enhanced labor mobility, elements of enhanced labor mobility. Obviously, the four freedoms in Europe are tied together, so there's limits to that, but you could see enhanced that. Certainly enhanced educational opportunities, enhanced research cooperation. There is a huge host of areas where we can work together. It's an exciting time. Look, it's not going to be solved this week in Strasbourg, just to be clear. It's the start of a process, but it's a start of a high ambition process.
1: So a senior government source told CTV News that the government is looking to continue deepening ties with the EU, building on a framework that was agreed to during an EU-Canada summit in Brussels last year. The Prime Minister is set to address the European Parliament on Thursday later this week, while Canada is set to host a Canada-EU summit in late October. And Canada's inflation rate held steady in August, but there are concerns the pressure on the price of oil, as well as the latest moves in the trade war, could increase inflationary pressures going forward. Now, data from Stats Canada shows it rose by 3% last month, unchanged from July. Tours and travel posted the biggest increase at 26% during the same period last year. Prices in that sector, though, actually fell due to a sharp decline in the number of Canadians traveling to the United States. Technology stocks took a hit on Monday after AI executives called for a slowdown of the industry. It follows shocking warnings from insiders that say artificial intelligence could have devastating consequences. CTV's John Benavalli Rao reports.
9: At the start of trading in New York, tech stocks tumbled amid the calls for an AI development slowdown.
3: I won't lie to you, there are real dangers. And I think for too long, the industry lied to people about the fact that this technology had risk.
9: Technology developing so quickly. In a lengthy weekend essay, the head of AI giant Anthropic, Dario Amodei, flagged the growing ability of AI to train itself, writing a swarm of AI agents could be capable of taking over the entire internet in just 6 to 12 months, adding we must slow the pace at which we improve the capabilities of AI models, calling for embedded third-party evaluators, formal regulations, and international cooperation.
10: We don't know how to keep it under control if it gets smarter than us.
9: But this AI safety researcher thinks that doesn't go far enough.
10: What we need is an immediate, indefinite, international moratorium on frontier AI development. We need to stop building more powerful AI now.
9: OpenAI's Sam Altman and Elon Musk are both backing the slowdown proposal, which follows dire warnings from insiders that there's a chance AI could wipe out humanity within a decade. Sure. Canada's Minister for AI saying this about it.
11: Are there risks to AI? Absolutely.
12: To humanity.
11: Yeah, we know about these risks.
9: Amodei says he'd also like to see tighter restrictions on China's access to advanced AI chips. China pushing back on the calls for an AI slowdown, calling it fear-mongering, and the U.S. president dismissing it, posting the only control or guardrails that AI needs is a strong and smart, high IQ president, and the USA has that in spades, adding there is a sick conspiracy going on against AI and data centers, and the only one that's happy about it is China. Meanwhile, the AI minister says he'll be joined by Canadian AI pioneer Joshua Bengio in Montreal on Wednesday for a, quote, major announcement on AI safety. John Benavalli Rao, CTV News, Toronto.
1: The story John F. Kennedy Center is on the verge of bankruptcy. CTV's Washington bureau chief has more on the center's demise and why Donald Trump's name keeps coming up.
12: It is a living memorial to the late President John F. Kennedy. Now the board appointed by President Donald Trump says the Kennedy Center is on the brink of bankruptcy unless Trump's name is put back on it. A draft report obtained by the New York Times says Trump has offered to step in and raise the money. The board understands without such appropriate recognition, it is unlikely that President Trump will provide the fundamental oversight of the renovation of the main building and lead the fiscal rescue of the center.
13: Donald Trump is trying to essentially reorder Washington, D.C. in his own name. It's a combination of extreme narcissism and extreme incompetence. And the other thing that's so important here is this is outright bribery.
12: After Trump's name went up on the Kennedy Center in December, a federal judge ruled it was unlawful because Congress had not approved it and ordered the name removed. The president, who also named himself chair of the Kennedy Center, has been busy trying to remake Washington from the reflecting pool to taking a wrecking ball to the east wing of the White House, the Kennedy Center, another of his pet projects.
14: It's run down, it's dilapidated, it's sort of dangerous.
13: I keep telling Americans, don't get numb to this. Don't think Donald Trump's depredations of our democracy, of our traditions, of decency is the norm. It's not the norm. And we can't let ourselves become, you know, kind of scandal fatigued.
12: The Kennedy Board of Trustees will meet tomorrow in a high-stakes vote on a rescue strategy and whether some inscription or public recognition of Trump's rule will be enough to get him to help save the center. Joy Malvin, CTV News, Washington.
15: Coming up, is getting a post-secondary degree still worth it? We take a look at that looming question on the other side of this break. Stay with us.
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24: This town is full of insiders. I'm not one of them. I push for answers when everyone here is built to swerve them. I'm obsessed with politics, with what politicians are doing, who has what to gain, and why.
25: It is the very definition of what Canada is that we work together on these things.
24: 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We fly by the seat of our pants. What's happening right now, today?
26: The relationship with the U.S. has changed.
24: So the moment a politician makes a decision that affects you, you'll hear about it here.
0: Welcome back. Thanks for watching CTV News Channel. I'm Karen Dillon. Well, with a shifting job market, new technology, and uncertain economic times, questions are being asked about how much a post-secondary degree is really worth it these days. CTV's Andrew Johnson dives into that question.
4: This is how Leroy Mudikwa spent his summer running a painting business.
5: I learned how to hire people, learn how to recruit, learn how to run a business. I really have enjoyed that aspect of it all.
4: He's a data science student at Simon Fraser University with a year to go, but isn't sure he'll be able to land a job.
5: I'm trying to put my hand in multiple different pots now.
4: Aidan Thomas, an economics major at the University of British Columbia, says he's come to a crossroads on whether to continue.
7: I feel like the worth of a degree is becoming less and less, of course, dependent on the specific degree. It's not saying that, you know, school's useless or anything like that, but it may not be the best use of my time.
4: Or his money. Canadian undergraduate students, according to Statistics Canada, are now paying close to $8,000 per year in tuition. By the time they earn their degree, about half are in debt, owing an average of more than $38,000. So, does a degree still pay off?
8: A university degree is still worth it, but not on its own. It doesn't guarantee a job the same way it used to.
4: Tara Perry is a hiring expert who says many employers are now looking for more.
8: Skills. It's technical skills, it's practical experience, it's applicable experience, as well as foundational knowledge.
4: She suggests students track down internship opportunities, co-op programs, or other ways to diversify their skills.
20: If you can find a job, university graduates still earn more. The latest data shows Canadians 25 and up with at least a bachelor's degree made 30% more than someone with a lower level of post-secondary and 55% more than someone with a high school diploma or less. Andrew Johnson, CTV News, Vancouver.
0: So with me now is Regional Director at Robert Half Employment and Recruitment Agency, David Bolton. David, good to see you.
22: Good evening. Thanks for having me here.
0: All right, let's get right to it. Do you still see a university or a college degree as a major advantage when you are hiring for jobs?
22: We still see it as an advantage, but it's part of the whole package. I think when employers are looking at people's experiences now, they definitely take the education into consideration. If there were two candidates that were maybe identical and one had a college degree or university degree and one didn't, they would probably go for that person. But that's just part of the package. They look at everything within a candidate's application, and whilst education is important, there's just so many other factors that are important too.
0: Yeah, and we heard from CTV's Andrew Johnson in his report that if you have a post-secondary education, you will still likely get paid more in the long term as somebody who doesn't. I want to ask you, let's get right to it. For people that are watching across the country right now, this is a really common story. A lot of people who have spent the money, they have gone back to school or they've gone to school, perhaps, you know, gotten multiple degrees and they cannot find a job. What is your message to them?
22: I think the important thing is there's different points in your career search where you have to think what's important to you. If you haven't gone to university yet, you can approach it in a different way to what you're doing coming out of university. I sometimes think people that are coming out of university don't always appreciate what they've learned there in terms of maybe tapping into a network, doors that they might have opened through their time in study. So for those that are at that point in their job search, think back to what else did you learn at university aside from just the academic piece. Have you opened a network? Were you part of a group? Do you have an alumni that you can lean on in your job search? If you're just early on in your university days, think about what else you can get out of your university time there. Are there groups you can be part of? Are there studies? Are there extracurricular activities that you can make sure you're adding to your resume so that when you come out of university, you're better prepared? So don't just think of university as the degree, the piece of paper that you come out of it with. Think of it from the life experiences, the network, the additional skills that you learn along the way. That's what employers are interested in.
0: Yeah, networking is so important. All right, before we let you go, David, I have to ask you, with AI changing so many job requirements right now, for somebody that is heading to university or to college, what is your advice to them?
22: I mean, think about what you want your end goal to be and then work backwards from there. Make sure that a degree is actually what you need to take on your profession. It could be that an apprenticeship is a better way to go. It could be that there are different methods to get to what your end point is. And just make sure, if you're looking at what your career is and where you want it to go, is a degree going to get you there? And if it is, what can you do to supplement that? Maybe there's different courses you can take along the way, volunteer work, something that gives you the practical, tangible skills that are going to be relevant to the career you want to take. So yes, think about the degree, but think about all the other doors that will be open to you along the way through your days at university.
0: Yeah, a lot of pressure on our young people. Thanks so much for joining us, David.
22: Thank you.
0: Time for a short break. We'll speak with a Canadian director whose film premiered at the Toronto International Film Festival this weekend. We have her story after the break. Stay tuned.
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30: In a moment of calm, dedication grows and builds. Always seeking what comes next. This belongs to those who never settle. A tribute to dedication.
0: The Toronto International Film Festival is back, and we are looking at movies getting the spotlight this year, and specifically looking at Canadian films. One of those is Purgatory. This coming-of-age dramedy, set in the 1980s, follows Beatrice as she tries to reunite her recently separated parents. So for more on this film, I'm joined by director Lindsay Lanzalotta. Lindsay, good to see you.
31: Good to see you too. Thanks for having me.
0: Of course. So congratulations on all your success. I have to start by asking, what does it mean to premiere Purgatory at TIFF, especially with it being your first feature film?
31: Wow. It's almost indescribable. I feel like I'm at my wedding or something. Like, it's been incredibly welcoming, of course, and also being from Toronto and, you know, the attention and the kindness from all of my family and friends and support. And then on top of that, just, you know, having all of the cast here to celebrate with. It's just been it's been a really nice reunion with everyone. It's been wonderful.
0: What an amazing, amazing accomplishment. All right, I want to ask you about the film. It's a film about family, faith, and separation. So what drew it to you? What made you want to do this as your directorial debut?
31: It's a lot about that time in someone's life when she's like, you know, she's 13 years old in this. And I've always thought that we've diminished kids in general about, like, hey, they don't love, it doesn't matter what they think, or, you know, but they haven't had the life experience to to control their emotions at this age, but it was very belittled, I guess, in the 80s. So that's probably part of the reason why I loved it being taking place in the 80s. I think people still do it to this day. There's such important life decisions that you're making when you're starting to realize that, you know, that you're going to be an adult soon and that you have to make important choices that are going to be coming up for you, as well as like being surrounded by divorce, which is I'm a child of divorce, and so is the writer Christine Spear, and she's a fabulous great friend. The reason why I actually decided to make this film was because she had such a brilliant script, and just she was the one that said, "I feel like you're the one to direct it," and luckily I really listened to her, because this felt like the one that should be told from our perspective, from mine and from hers.
0: Yeah, just a beautiful story that I think so many Canadians are going to be able to relate to. All right, Lindsay, before we let you go, I have to ask you, you were a producer for a really long time. So what was it that surprised you about being a director? Tell us the good, the bad.
31: I think the fact that it would really all consume every moment of my time and my brain. Like, I think, as a producer, I felt that way too, but yeah, I'm not sure it was a surprise actually that it would do that, but, it's like the first thing that I think, and I think the biggest thing was also like empowering the collaborators. How much joy that would bring for me was like one of the most wonderful surprises, because when you hire a wonderful production designer like Jason Clark or a wonderful editor like Justin Oakey, and you like throw them in and say, like, on our costume designers, our hair and makeup, and say, like, this is what I'm thinking, and then see what they bring to the table. It was really, really special to have that kind of collaboration and let other people, take the lead on their own creativity and then work together with it. It was really, it really shows on the screen for me. So,
0: well, thank you so much for joining us here on News Channel, and congratulations on all your success. Have fun at TIFF.
31: Thank you. I will try.
0: All right. That's Lindsay Lanzalotta, director of Purgatory. As we head to break, a community in Argentina has played host to thousands of people during a barbecue festival. Now, as part of the festivities, competitors cooked beef ribs over wood fires before presenting them to a panel of judges. Riders on horseback also paraded through the streets alongside classic cars, motorcycles, and folk dancers. You're watching CTV News Channel. Thanks for being with us this half hour. Stay tuned. Your top stories are next.

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13: From the National Newsroom of the Canadian Press, I'm Karen Rebo. Canada's inaugural investment summit will continue Tuesday in downtown Toronto, where hundreds of executives and global asset managers have gathered with Canadian prime ministers, premiers, and cabinet ministers. But not everyone is happy about their reason for visiting. Protesters marched through the downtown as Prime Minister Mark Carney opened the event, as he's trying to attract $1 trillion in new investment in Canada over 5 years. Demonstrators criticized spending on artificial intelligence, defense, and fossil fuels, and raised concerns about fast-tracked projects affecting First Nations land and environmental reviews. Now, on Monday, Carney and Saskatchewan Premier Scott Moe were on hand to announce that Bell is quadrupling a previously announced data center project in Saskatchewan that is expected to bring in more than $50 billion in capital investment.
14: Saskatchewan is the place that the world can depend on. And over these 2 days, you will see what our province, the investment opportunities that are available in Saskatchewan, you will see those opportunities in a diverse portfolio of industries, including the most sustainable, ethical, and highest grade uranium mines on Earth.
13: Indigenous leaders, unions, climate groups, and housing advocates are calling for more investment in public services, renewable energy, healthcare, and workers. Alberta New Democrats have taken a by-election victory in the longtime conservative stronghold of Calgary Shaw. Elections Alberta says Nahed Nenshi's opposition NDP won Monday's provincial by-election. Unofficial results show that among the five candidates, the top vote-getter was the NDP's Kyle Campbell with 7,461 votes, followed by nearly 6,900 for Mike Derry, who was running under Premier Danielle Smith's governing United Conservative Party. Elections Alberta says an official count is scheduled for Thursday. With the Quebec election campaign nearing its halfway point, party leaders have been quiet as they've been preparing for their first two debates this week. The first debate is scheduled for Tuesday evening and will feature all five party leaders. Kawhi Leonard is officially returning to the Toronto Raptors.
15: And I'm feeling good.
16: Well, Toronto Raptors fans are feeling good as finally after a months-long delay, the NBA has approved a trade between the Raptors and Los Angeles Clippers that sends Leonard back to Toronto where he won an NBA championship in 2019. All-star forward Brandon Ingram, guard Grady Dick, and multiple draft picks are going to LA in return. Now, the deal was paused while the NBA investigated Leonard and the Clippers for salary circumvention. The league completed its investigation on September 2nd, fining Leonard $700,000 US, but declining to suspend him or void his contract. Leonard is expected to speak with reporters on September 28th at Toronto's Media Day. David Augustine, The Canadian Press, Toronto.
13: This is The Canadian Press. In sports, Jose Soriano took a no-hitter into the seventh inning Monday night, but the visiting Detroit Tigers figured out the Blue Jays starter and scored four runs on five hits and grabbed a 4-2 lead. After giving up a three-run homer to the Jays' Kaz Okamoto and falling behind, the Tigers rallied with single runs in the eighth and ninth and edged the Blue Jays 6-5 for their fifth win in a row. Good news for Jays fans, though, is that Cleveland lost as well. The AL Central leading Chicago White Sox scored six times in the sixth inning to whip Cleveland 7-3. The Jays remain a game behind Cleveland for the final AL wildcard spot. And in football, Kansas City exacted some revenge on the visiting Denver Broncos for stealing their AFC West crown by scooping up a 31-10 victory Monday night. Kenneth Walker III ran for 173 yards and scored two touchdowns in his Chiefs debut. From the Canadian Press, I'm Karen Rebo.
17: President Trump is defending the AI industry. Nick Harper reports the comments come after some have expressed major concerns, including Anthropic CEO Dario Amodei and House Minority Leader Hakeem Jeffries.
18: Posting on social media, he said that there is no need for more regulations. We already have tremendous criminal and regulatory power over AI companies. There is a sick conspiracy, wrote the president, against AI and data centers.
17: In a Truth Social post, Trump said, quote, the only control or guardrails that AI needs is a strong and smart high IQ president, and the USA has that in spades. Meantime, OpenAI is ruling out pursuing an IPO this year. CEO Sam Altman tells Fortune doing so now would be ill-advised. And the long-awaited and long-delayed next-generation Tesla Roadster is coming. CEO Elon Musk took to X over the weekend to announce that the Roadster would be unveiled on October 1st. Tech Report, I'm Matt Mattinson.
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20: Good morning. Welcome to the program. Adam Sterling with you once again on CFAX 1070. This is Monday, September 14th of the year 2026. Lots to talk about on the show today, as always, including the latest in the trade war.
21: You keep saying also that Russia and China, Canada is more dangerous to the U.S. than Russia and China.
22: I said they're more difficult to deal with. I find
20: Air Force One last night, U.S. President Trump facing questions from the media about why Canada is even more difficult to deal with than Russia or China.
22: Canada to be the worst country to deal with.
21: Really?
22: The most difficult country. With that being said, they're dying to make a deal.
21: Why is that?
22: I find Canada to be very, very difficult to deal with. They're leaders.
20: Dying to make a deal, but he says they're leaders.
22: It's not the people. The people are fantastic.
23: President Trump, what do you...
20: And then, of course, it went on to AI, which so many of the debates suddenly seem to be about in American discourse. Meanwhile, earlier this morning, we saw the Conservative Party of Canada's leader.
24: More than $150 billion of those four.
20: Pierre Poilievre firing back while what some are calling unprecedented investment summit gets underway.
24: Purchases over that period were simply Canadian government bonds. What is a government bond? That's what the government sells when it's running deficits and borrowing. So Carney's got a record deficit. He has to sell bonds into the market to get the money. Someone gives that money by purchasing a bond.
20: And meanwhile, yields on American treasuries, i.e. bonds, aren't looking so hot today as a key milestone is exceeded as those levels go upward, right at the same time that everybody in the U.S. political sphere suddenly seems to be really afraid
0: of artificial intelligence. And the cynic in me looks at that and goes, I wonder how many of the politicians would rather have a fight about artificial intelligence, because then they're not talking about rebels taking the Bab el-Mandeb Strait, closing off the Red Sea from the rest of the oceans in terms of Saudi Arabia's east-west oil pipeline capacity, which, by the way, we understand was attacked. When was that? Thursday afternoon, I believe. Could be weeks or more before that pipeline is brought back online to full strength, according to various reporting out of the region. And, of course, the ongoing conflicts in the Strait of Hormuz, perhaps an indication of how bad things might get before they get better, is U.S. President Trump has found someone else to blame for the rising costs of diesel, namely the ongoing war in Ukraine and the targeting of Russia fuel and oil related facilities. Now, of course, you and I know the global marketplace is a complicated place, and it is not true to suggest that it is merely one conflict that is behind all of this. But on the other hand, the Strait of Hormuz is pretty much, if not the most important economic corridor on Earth. It's one of the most economic or important economic corridors on Earth, as we have discussed at length. And exactly how that will impact our fuel prices was the topic of discussion on CFAX earlier today when we had Patrick DeHaan from Gas Buddy on.
1: Only hopes and dreams powered prices. My hopes and dreams would, you know, bring them under a dollar a liter. But
2: I keep trying. I keep trying with my hopes and dreams.
1: I know the Jedi mind tricks just aren't working this time. What's happening is just an absolute plenty of escalations over the weekend. We have two major geopolitical tensions. Obviously, the U.S. and Iran situation, knew who the attacks in the Red Sea, Iraq militants hitting the Saudi east-west pipeline that had been the shortcut around the Strait of Hormuz, shutting that pipeline down. We have new Ukraine attacks on Russian oil refineries, and that's why diesel in some areas of Canada, by the way, I just checked, Quebec is seeing prices now at $289.9 for diesel. So just
0: buckle up, everybody. And indeed, President Trump was saying very similar things yesterday. He repeated it on social media this morning.
4: On Venezuela,
15: Mr. Zelensky has to do one thing.
0: Mr. Zelensky has to do one thing, he said.
25: Your comments on the United
15: States? Mr. Zelensky has to do one thing.
25: All right.
15: Wait a minute. You want, can I talk?
0: Can I talk? The president says.
15: Mr. Zelensky has to do one thing. He has to stop knocking out diesel fuel in Russia. Let him go after targets, but not diesel fuel, because he's causing a shortage of diesel fuel. This isn't done by the Middle East. This is.
0: I'm sorry. You can argue that we are in a global economic marketplace, so everything is linked to everything else to at least some degree. So you can argue that the ongoing conflict involving Russia is having some upward impact. But to suggest that this is not caused at all by the Middle East is wrong, simply. It is a combination of various factors. Middle East is a huge one.
15: It's done by what's happening with Russia and Ukraine. So we spoke to Mr. Zelensky about it. There are plenty of other targets. Don't hit diesel fuel, because that's hurting the world.
0: Hurting the world, the president said yesterday.
15: I want him to hit diesel fuel.
26: Sir Andy Burns.
15: He's hitting diesel refinery.
0: Yeah, so anyway, that was Donald Trump yesterday at a little bit of an aside. He was actually in Ireland at that point. Back to our conversation with Patrick DeHaan from Gas Buddy this morning.
1: And unfortunately, no good news this morning. Oil up another $3.50 a barrel, and that's going to translate to even higher gasoline and diesel prices here over the next few days.
27: Patrick, our top dollar for diesel here on the island is $2.92 a liter.
1: Oh, boy. So, you know, whatever coastal region you're at, it's just nowhere you look is there anything good.
2: Let's break down some of those international things. You ran over those real quick, but let's just go into them a bit more. And again, talk about how some of these international things that seem so far away can affect our oil prices right here at home. Because it is a global market for these products, even though Canada produces a bunch of oil. We sell it on a global market, so those global effects do impact the prices.
1: Yeah, exactly right. I mean, you know, it's great that Canada produces so much and that the U.S. does, but that also doesn't mean you get a hometown discount. Oil companies sell to whoever's willing to pay the most, and it's a very much a globally connected economy. Increasingly, more of that oil is being exported away, and that's why we are beholden to a global economy, not just the Canadian economy, right? We have trade with many, many other countries, and anyone can buy our goods. And that's why we are subject to the same system that everyone is subject to. And those geopolitical tensions inflaming over the weekend, increasingly problematic, though. Talking about Ukraine has found a very effective way to hit Russia where it counts. Its refineries. Unfortunately, the trickle down is that when you cut off the flow of diesel and gasoline in Russia, that has a global impact. And so increasingly the disconnect between that 211.8 for gasoline and that, 280 a liter mark for diesel is increasingly because Russia produces typically 1 out of 9 barrels of oil, barrels of diesel globally come from Russia's refineries.
0: So even if you and I don't ordinarily buy our diesel directly from Russia, if Russia's supply on the global market suddenly disappears, those customers who ordinarily would need that barrel of diesel from Russia, they're going to go looking for other diesel. And they might end up bidding against you and me from the supplier that we usually get our diesel from. And that's how global prices could fluctuate up and downwards depending on local

0: businesses they need to run, contracts they need to fulfill, obligations that they have made that they need to fulfill. They need energy to do it. They need gasoline to do it. They need inputs to do it. They're going to start looking abroad for where they can source it from elsewhere. And inevitably, if not directly or indirectly, they'll be bidding against you and me in terms of the overall global market prices. That's how these things, despite being separate regionalized issues, still can exert pressure upward and downward on each other.
1: Well, turns out you can't refine a whole lot after these Ukrainian attacks have knocked your units offline. And that's where the disconnect is coming from. There's just not enough global diesel supply right now.
0: Because Russia still needs diesel, even though it can't make the diesel as well as it used to be able to before the stuff got blown up. Same situation with Russia's customers. They're all looking elsewhere, bidding elsewhere, trying to get whatever they can. And that's what causes the prices everywhere to have upward pressure on them.
1: That is making much more impact. In fact, over the weekend, President Trump called on Ukrainian President Zelensky to try and stop attacking drones instead of mentioning to Russia, hey, why don't you guys knock it off? But that's a bigger problem here.
0: I love how Trump, and I have texters pointing this out, but Trump says they're energy independent, no need for Canada. And therein lies the contradiction, folks. The president will forcefully say, we don't need Canada. We don't need anything that Canada sells us. But on the other hand, an oil refinery in Russia, half a world away, gets blown up. That's harming Americans. He can't have it both ways. The truth is that they do need us. We do have a huge impact in some respects on the American economy. But oil is a significant one. And if the president wants anybody to credibly believe that an oil refinery getting damaged by a Ukraine drone attack in Russia, half a world away, is the reason that mom and pop Middle Western American are paying so much for diesel at the pump, he has to acknowledge that trade with Canada, among the largest trading partners they have in terms of goods flow over the world's longest unprotected border, does in fact have an impact. So is there a contradiction here? Yes, there is. Is it Ukraine's fault? Not really. I'd say Strait of Hormuz, with 20 million barrels per day being constantly, potentially at least, disrupted, combined with the Red Sea and the Bab el-Mandeb Strait off the coast of Yemen. Both of those get blocked. Oh, I don't like where this is going. So anyway, if you're the Americans and you're looking for a convenient distraction, not to say that the concerns aren't real, but focus is a choice. Now's a perfect time for an AI panic to try to save the Republicans in the midterms, hypothetically at least, because while that issue isn't perfect either, at least the ruin isn't nearly as closed as it is with the Americans and their energy prices expected to continue to rise with, yes, Ukraine already being held up as a scapegoat. But that can be read multiple ways. You can also look at that going, oh, no, if Trump expected things to get better, he wouldn't be working so hard to paint Ukraine as a scapegoat. He's painting Ukraine as a scapegoat, not because he expects things to get better. He expects things to get worse, and he needs an excuse for the electorate, who will not be happy about whatever's about to happen. So you can read this multiple ways. We'll take a quick break. More after this.
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5: You know, as an energy economics nerd, and I am a little bit of one, the biggest surprise that I have had is that despite the prices being substantially higher since the Strait of Hormuz crisis erupted now, it's been 7 months. Can you believe that? The biggest surprise that I have had is that we've managed to keep prices as low and as stable as we have, despite them being shockingly high, setting almost, have we actually broken records here? We're breaking records on the Pacific Coast in terms of diesel right now, because the different types of fuel are not technically, what's the word that I should use to describe these? The markets are separate, but there are still linkages, as we were discussing earlier. These things are complicated, is probably the best way to understand it. We had Patrick DeHaan from GasBuddy.com on earlier, but one of the main issues that I and others have been watching is our reserve levels around the world. We have had unprecedented drawdowns on global petroleum reserves the past 6 months or so that have helped keep the prices as stable as they have. But to borrow a term that often gets used when fighting against the fossil fuel industry, it's not sustainable. You can't take more out of your reserves every month than you put in and expect to just carry on like that forever. These reserves are finite while being vast, and they will have a point where they start to run low and people start to get nervous, and that's where we expect the markets to get increasingly apprehensive, let's say, and worry that the conflict in the Strait and the shortages that have responded, that have resulted from the conflict in the Strait, as well as conflict in Russia and elsewhere, simply cannot be resolved fast enough to stop our reserves from hitting zero. We're not there yet, I don't think, but we're also at a point where we should expect the prices to continue rising. U.S. President Trump seems to be somewhat aware of that, which is why perhaps he was posting on his Truth Social earlier today, Ukraine has agreed not to hit Russian energy targets. Russia has agreed to do likewise, the president writes. The world's diesel price is mostly caused by the Russia-Ukraine war, not Iran, signed President DJT. The word mostly, an interpretive one, is doing a lot of heavy lifting in that sentence, if you'll pardon my skepticism. Patrick DeHaan, GasBuddy.com on CFAX earlier this morning.
6: Coupled with all the other escalations that are impacting the underlying price of oil, the Ukrainian drone attacks really impact the refined products much more. And it's also the time of year for refinery maintenance. The Irving Oil Refinery all the way in St. John is completely shut down. It's the largest refinery in Canada. They're doing a huge maintenance project, and unfortunately, even that is impactful, because at the worst possible time when refineries are needed, that refinery, unfortunately, has long planned a big maintenance project.
7: And then you mentioned the other thing that took place over the last few days was a big development in the Middle East with...
5: That's terrifying, by the way. For those of us who remember the tanker war in the 80s, and I know that, you know, if you're a first-time voter, a young person, you probably don't have very clear memories of the tanker war between Iran and Iraq that took place in the 1980s. Operation Praying Mantis, of course, with the Americans at one point escorting tankers through the Strait of Hormuz. It used to be called the Straits of Hormuz in a lot of the older materials, at least that's when I first became aware of it. It would probably be during the tanker war in the 80s. But it was always feared that if Iran had nothing else to lose, that it could just mine the strait, shut down the strait, attack any oil tankers going through the strait. And that's among the key factors that led to the Americans relying increasingly on diplomatic efforts, which, again, were the subject of criticism from many in the American political sphere. But that's among the reasons why Iran has been able to get away with what it's been able to get away with for so long. And it's important that a lot of us understand those political dynamics at play, because a big question has always been, well, if we accept on its face that Iran is among the number one sponsors of terror globally, and if we accept on its face all sorts of other things that have been alleged about Iran and the influence that it exerts and the actions that it takes elsewhere in the world, why, oh, why has the American infinite war machine that smashed Iraq into a million pieces without seemingly having the same sort of apprehension that it has about Iran not intervene sooner? The Strait of Hormuz is the easiest answer. It's that once that conflict starts, it is very difficult to foresee a set of circumstances where it has been completely resolved. And you and I, unfortunately, are living in that escalation scenario right now.
7: The Houthi rebels, as you mentioned.
5: Because the Houthi rebels from Yemen, that's the other side of Saudi Arabia, the western side. Saudi Arabia is, well, Al Jazeera is a term that means the peninsula in Arabic. For those of you who don't know, Al Jazeera, translated to English, means the peninsula, like the Arab peninsula, the Saudi peninsula. On the east side, you have the Persian Gulf, and on the west side, you have the Red Sea, just to understand exactly where we're talking about right now. The east side of the peninsula, the Persian Gulf, is where the Straits of Hormuz are. The west side is where the Red Sea is, and Bab el-Mandeb Strait is at the southern part of where the Red Sea joins the rest of the world's oceans. If you can manage to block the Straits of Hormuz on one side, on the east side of the peninsula, and on the west side, block Bab el-Mandeb Strait, which the Houthi rebels right now are trying to do, you can exert a stranglehold over the global flows of oil, forcing tankers to literally go around, in some cases, Africa itself, to reach markets. Now, that's not impossible, but it can add weeks to a voyage. And in economics, the most important thing to never forget is the base economic unit in all commerce is time. Things that take longer cost more. And if suddenly you have a world oil price crisis where the supply that is still available suddenly takes weeks longer to get from where it's produced to where it's consumed, you can reasonably suppose that we will see corresponding price increases upwards. It's a really bad situation that we're in.
7: Yeah. Moving in and potentially affecting another strait, and then there's an oil pipeline there that's being affected as well. So talk just quickly about what's happened there.
5: I hit the wrong button.
6: Yeah, exactly right. I mean, the Houthis are...
5: There it is. You've probably heard the term the Suez Canal before. There's a type of oil tanker that's called a Suezmax tanker. You know why? Because it's specifically designed to be able to fit through the Suez Canal. That canal joining the world's oceans together is what leads to the Red Sea, which is what leads to the Bab el-Mandeb Strait.
6: They're trying to take over the...
5: Does the Suez Canal matter? Yes, greatly.
6: Red Sea.
5: They name a type of oil tanker so that it'll fit through it.
6: The vital way around the Strait of Hormuz would be through the Red Sea. And militants have attacked the critical 7 million barrel a day Saudi pipeline that had been the shortcut around the Strait of Hormuz. That pipeline runs east-west across Saudi Arabia and can handle 7 million barrels of oil per day. It was attacked, and now the Saudis are saying it could be a couple of months until that pipeline gets restored. And that's problematic because Saudi Arabia has been rerouting almost all of its oil. It's you know, producing 8 to 9 million barrels a day, and all of its oil has been put in that east-west pipeline to try and get that oil to the global market. If that pipeline is shut down for more than, say, a week or two, Saudi Arabia is going to have no oil that it can get to the market. And, you know, hopefully everyone listening knows that Saudi Arabia is one of the largest oil producers and how problematic it would be if suddenly Saudi Arabia can't sell oil because it can't get that oil to the market.
5: And we're at a point where that's not for sure, but like I said, there are two ways that Saudi Arabia can reach Tidewater easily because it itself is a peninsula. There's an east side and a west side. The east side is the Persian Gulf, Straits of Hormuz. The west side is the Red Sea, Bab el-Mandeb Strait. One out of two of those currently is the subject of military intervention and activity, with the Houthi rebels on the west side slowly but surely trying to gain a foothold there. What happens if they can successfully block both? Oh, nothing good when it comes to international prices.
7: It would be nice to have a little less news. I know I'm in the news business, and, you know, it's good to have stuff to talk about. But, you know, on this particular file, it'd be nice if things would just calm down and stop being a problem.
5: I have Mike on my text message saying, I've been through the Suez Canal twice. Really interesting waterway. I'm jealous. I would love to be able to actually see it with my own eyes because the strategic significance of it, it's difficult to understate. The economic significance of the Suez is difficult to understate. Whereas when a lot of you out there, you probably, I see Bab el-Mandeb Strait, you'll say, well, Adam, what is that? What are the Houthi rebels? Yemen? Where is Yemen? Is that somewhere around there? The Suez Canal is the same overall waterway. The Suez Canal is to the north in the Red Sea, and Bab el-Mandeb Strait is where the Red Sea joins the rest of the world's oceans. If you block one of those, you block the overall route. And it's the southern part, the Bab el-Mandeb Strait, right now that the Houthi rebels are seemingly congregating around and trying to gain more influence over. Oh, as we take a deep breath. All right, we will take a quick break. We'll have more coming up after this.
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5: All right. 7 months. We managed to make it this far, even though the conflict with Iran, the conflict in the Straits of Hormuz, the war in Iran, as I often hear it called, has been declared either over, won, or similarly taken care of by the U.S. president. I don't know how many times now. I don't have a running count. Maybe somebody out there does. But at this moment, we are still seeing significant global economic impacts with respect to the conflict in the Middle East, which is a term now that's been used for various conflicts over the past few decades, it seems. And the fact that Donald Trump is now singling out Ukraine by name as being to blame for global increases in diesel fuel is not exactly comforting, because if the president really believed what he was saying about the global diesel price shortage, which is impacting the Americans as well as us to some degree, was going to resolve itself, you would think that he wouldn't be emphasizing and searching so hard for a scapegoat that was more politically palatable for him to blame, because the Russia-Ukraine conflict is ostensibly not something he chose to do while proudly trumpeting it on social media, unlike the initiation of the conflict with Iran, which took place now approximately 7 months ago. Text here at 71010 as we do some live listener feedback on your wireless device. Texter writes, Trump needs to shut his MF mouth. I don't know what that means, by the way. Texter writes, when it comes to Ukraine, that lying sack of you-know-what needs to shut the you-know-what up, the texter writes. I'm so sick of that, and I'm going to edit this other word here, that guy throwing Ukraine under the bus. Well, Trump can argue that the Ukraine conflict and the conflict between Russia and Ukraine is not one that he has cheered on, surely. And with Iran, if there's any single person in the world who chose to have things really get started earlier this year other than Donald Trump, who is it? I mean, we can argue that Iran had been forcing America's hand and removing their options and continuing to be among the most widely recognized global sponsors of terror and destabilizing force in the Middle East. You can argue all of these things, but as for lighting the match that seems to have led to this unfortunately spiraling global conflagration when it comes to oil shortages and fuel shortages, there are few people on this planet who bear more responsibility than the president, I would contend. But I'd be happy to hear a counter-argument, and it might even just change my mind. Texter at 71010, Chris writes, good morning, Adam. He says, there are still people who believe that Mr. Trump understands global economics. Of course, there are also still people who believe that Mr. Trump also determines their spiritual fate, writes Chris. Oh, how I wistfully long for a time, Chris, when the debates that we had here in North America seemed to revolve around various moral issues instead of existential economic crisis, where we have a situation where people are speculating that somehow artificial intelligence might wipe out civilization in, what, 4 years? I don't know what the end of the decade means. I don't know if that means a decade that we start now and 10 years from now in 2036, or if it means by 2030. And there's people honestly having that debate, and nobody seems to be laughing or scoffing at it, which again I find difficult to believe. I suppose it speaks to just how dire things are in general now, that we debate whether or not something like that is a distraction given the quote-unquote problems that we used to grapple with to such a great degree. Texture 71010 writes, did I just hear you do a Trump impression? Not intentionally, although the president does have very distinctive affectations that he employs while he gives his speeches on places like Canada. Like, he really leans into it, and I can hear him in my head while I'm reading that. So if I end up talking like him, it's not intentional. It just happens sometimes when I'm recalling hearing somebody in my head, and I guess you can't hear what's in my head, but I can, while I am reciting or recounting what someone else has said. Texture 71010 writes, was the U.S. operation in Venezuela a precursor to prepare for a long fight with Iran? See, the problem with the U.S. operation in Venezuela being about oil and access to oil is that while you can make that argument on a long-term basis, the short-term stability issues that anybody should have expected with even an attempted regime change in Venezuela are anything but conducive to investment and capital investment and even construction. A sad fact that one can argue is among the reasons that despite modern humans existing for hundreds of thousands of years, if not closer to a million years, and despite civilization, as you and I know it, really not getting a foothold until only about 10,000 years ago, and even after that, what we now call modern civilization being barely a few hundred years old, despite our species being relatively unchanged for thousands and thousands, is that civilization is fragile, it's brittle. It's much easier for human beings to tear down the works of their friends and their neighbors than it is for their friends and their neighbors to build those works in the first place. A conflict zone, an unstable zone, a zone where order cannot be guaranteed and property rights and the enforcement of those property rights cannot reliably be expected, is not a place where we are going to build much industry. And so the destabilizing impacts of the raid that sees Nicolas Maduro from Venezuela, sure, long term, that might be very lucrative for those oil fields in Venezuela to be fully developed. But in the short term, I don't know why anybody would have expected that that would have actually helped the Americans. In the short term, we should expect, and indeed I think we've seen, a reduction in overall oil flows coming out of Venezuela because of just the disruption and disorder itself. Hardest part about human civilization is that human beings, even if we cooperate for a while, we have a tendency to fight with each other. We have a tendency to have petty conflicts and rivalries suddenly spiral into full-blown factional warfare with each other, economic or otherwise, and nobody wins from those long-term. It's far easier for a civilization to destroy its neighbor's great works while its neighbors destroy its own great works and have everybody left with nothing than it is to actually maintain that peace and that diplomacy to build in the first place. That's something that perhaps we forget. It's the old term about how, you know, strong men create good times create weak men create chaos, and then the cycle goes over and over again. That's one way of looking at it. But another way of looking at it is just human cooperation absent conflict is a relatively rare thing in our history. And all great empires, to some degree, have fallen victim to it. It takes work to take a group of people and keep those people together. The more people, the more work. The more work, the more unwieldy the situation can be. Oh, and here we are. Textured 71010 writes, here we are still pretending the Strait of Hormuz is a giant problem. I'm sorry, but it really is. It really, really, really is. And it has been for decades. It's why Iran was able to get away with everything that it was for as many decades as it did, is that the Strait is located right next to it, and that if it wanted to, Iran could halt the flow of goods or frustrate the flow of goods through that Strait. It is a very big deal. And when you realize that Iran has had basic de facto control over it militarily since, well, I don't know, like the tanker war was in the 80s, and that certainly didn't change after that. And you realize that nobody's actually conquered Iran, unlike many of its neighbors, and why that might be, a lot of things lock into place. But you're welcome to disagree, Texter writes. Our Texter writes, meanwhile, the UAE is producing and exporting, it says, record amounts of crude after leaving OPEC. Is it really? How? How do you know? It might say that it is. It might say that it's producing all those things. But how can you be sure? You can believe that, and it sounds like you do believe that, but I'm a little skeptical that they would be able to have things as rosy as they are claiming, because that's exactly what we would expect them to do, to try to not make it seem like Iran actually has everybody over a barrel. See, that's the other thing that we have to keep in mind here, is we're in an environment where there's active conflict taking place. There will be information warfare. There will be disinformation campaigns. That doesn't mean that everything that we say is, but it means that prospect is not something that we're able to rule out at all. And you can't tell me that footage of oil tankers getting struck by U.S. forces, of all things, getting blasted across social media with hundreds of thousands, if not millions of views as oil tankers are burning and sinking. You can't tell me that's good for business, because it's not. nor should we expect it to be. Texter writes, you wondered, Adam, how the prices have not exploded. Well, it's rather obvious. Oil is still flowing through the strait. Then why are the global reserves falling? See, those are publicly reported, and they are at among their lowest levels that we've seen in decades. Just pointing that out. Texter writes, time to stop buying the Iranian propaganda being amplified by those who stand to make a profit. The Iranian propaganda, though, is that they can block it, right? Like, it's sort of backwards, isn't it? Anyway, you're welcome to disagree. Always happy to hear an alternate point of view. But in terms of what we're expecting now, I hate to say it, I have a bad feeling about this. Texter writes, Adam, it says the south end of the Suez on the east bank. It says you can see burnt out tanks. It says hulls from the Six-Day War and the Yom Kippur War. It says west bank has Egyptian army engineers with mobile bridges and artillery hardpoints at the ready along the south. Hottest temps I ever experienced, Texter writes. We're in the Great Bitter Lake sitting wait for the northbound convoy. That's cool. I'm jealous that you've actually been there and seen those things. I've just read them in books, or read about them, I should say, in books, and heard about them from people who've been there. But indeed, it's one of the most sensitive and economically important areas on Earth, and it has been for many decades now. The idea that we could just have a war start there and resolve itself quite quickly has always been an optimistic one. Of course, I don't want to see war. I don't want to see this spiral out of control. It'll harm me. It'll harm you. It'll harm everybody. And yet, despite however many times we've been told that the oil is flowing and the conflict is over, doesn't seem to be long before the next, oh, by the way, a ship got shot at or struck or something happened today. But who knows? Maybe this will be it. Texter at 71010 writes, good morning, Adam. I was referring to the fact that in a speech to the Republicans, he said, if you didn't vote for him, your soul would not be going up. Oh, I see. We actually played that clip on the show last week. He said, if you don't vote, you'll be in hell, I think, is what he said. And I'm going to see if I can pull that one up. I interpreted that perhaps metaphorically, Texter. And it's possible that people might have an alternate point of view. This was the clip. This is U.S. President Trump last week at the Republican National Convention.
13: You know what happens if you don't vote? You go to hell. You know that. Okay.
5: I interpreted that as the president talking about the overall social and economic conditions in the United States that he believes would proliferate under a Democrat-controlled Senate, House of Representatives, or both. You can interpret it literally in terms of a spiritual sense. I guess it can be read that way as well. Perhaps my reading was naive. Perhaps it was charitable. But I interpreted what the president said, and we played that clip on the show last week as well, as the president warning about what he feels, the negative economic and other social, perhaps, outcomes will be if Republicans lose control of either the Senate, the House of Representatives, in the midterms on November the 3rd. We're now at September the 14th, too. Texter 71010 writes, here's a good quote to counter your last one. It says, the great conservative insight is that order is really hard to achieve. It's really precious, and it's really easy to lose. It's true. It's absolutely true. And order becomes more difficult to maintain the larger any organization of human beings is. And the avoiding factionalism and avoiding, I don't want to use the term tribalistic literally, but tribalistic type tendencies that all of us have encoded into us, into our instinctual responses. It's always there. That is indeed the most difficult thing to achieve. Because once you have a group of people who will cooperate in all circumstances and who will move in common purpose towards a goal, there's almost nothing that can stop them. We can accomplish almost anything. Except when we get divided, turned against each other, start fighting, destroy each other's stuff, as human societies have over and over and over again throughout our history in any number of different historic examples. We'll take a quick break and do more right after this.
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5: All right, texter responding to my response as to whether or not I was pretending or we were pretending the Strait of Hormuz was a giant problem. Texter writes, are you saying the International Energy Agency is lying about UAE oil output because it didn't fit your narrative, Adam? Texter, if you could find me the International Energy Agency saying the Strait of Hormuz doesn't matter because the UAE is producing more oil than it used to produce, I would be very interested to see that because that's impossible. The mistake that is being made in the logical inference that you're drawing from the Strait of Hormuz not being necessary because the UAE is producing more oil than it used to is thinking that the additional oil being produced by the UAE, even if we take that on its face, is sufficient to outweigh the amount of oil that's not being produced by all other suppliers in the Persian Gulf and elsewhere in the region due to the attacks, the damage to infrastructure, et cetera, et cetera. No, the International Energy Agency is not lying, but the International Energy Agency, to my knowledge, has never made the claim that you made, which was the Strait of Hormuz is not a problem because the UAE is producing more oil than it used to after leaving OPEC. That's what I mean. But anyway, I digress. Texture at 71010 writes, If you look at a topographical map, you quickly understand why every other administration before Trump has declined to attack them. It says you will affect no change there without boots on the ground. That is nearly impossible task in Tehran. I don't think many people realize how high the mountains are around Iran and how the mountainous regions themselves, including on the shores of the Persian Gulf, have a natural deterrent effect in terms of military intervention. Like, there are mountains that are thousands of feet high that encircle any number of different strategic areas that you would need to try to get through. Afghanistan, of course, further to the east, is similar in terms of its topography and its overall geography. But yeah, I think a lot of people sort of look at the maps and imagine the whole area is just flat desert. It's not. That's among the reasons why the Straits of Hormuz matter as much as they do, because there are mountainous regions on either side of the straits. You can't just carve another, for example, a canal. I see people on the internet going, hey, why don't we carve a canal here or here? And you look at the topographical maps and you realize you can't carve a canal through a range of mountains. Oh, but I suppose all of us learn about something for the first time at one point or another. And I think a lot of people are learning about a decades long geopolitical security / energy / economic problem through this conflict. Texture at 71010 writes, let's see. I'm sorry to text you again, the texter writes, but my best friend is a staunch Catholic and recently retired from teaching. The one thing I would never do is joke about the determination of your final destination, texter writes. True faith is just not something one should joke about, writes Chris. And Chris, that's entirely a fair point. I guess what I was saying is when I heard Trump make that speech on the show when we played it last week at the Republican convention, when he said, if you don't vote for me, you'll be in hell, or something similar to that. What were his exact words? Let's see if I can bring it up again. Let's see. It was right about... Sorry, I don't have the window open. Let's see. It's right here.
1: So I don't have to preface. I don't want to waste the words. Vote Republican. Just go out. If you vote, you're voting Republican. Okay. So help me God.
5: Well, okay. I can see that as being religious. Okay.
1: Whoa. Now, I'd say just about everybody was screwed. You know what happens if you don't vote? You go to hell. You know that. Okay? You go to hell.
5: Is he being literal? Is he being figurative? Is he joking? I can see how different people would read it different ways.
1: And I don't want that to happen to you, so please go and vote. Because together we will defeat the communists. We will reject.
5: So anyway, that was last week at the convention before the midterms. But we've had a number of different seeming, I don't want to say crises, although they kind of feel like crises, erupt since then that has had the president addressing any number of other concerns, including last night on Air Force One, talking about how Canada is the most difficult country that he has to deal with, which is how we started the show.
2: Also, that Russia and China, Canada is more dangerous to the U.S. than Russia and China.
6: I said they're more difficult to deal with. I find Canada to be the worst country to deal with.
2: Really?
6: The most difficult country. With that being said, they're dying to make a deal.
2: Why is that?
6: I find Canada to be very, very difficult to deal with. Their leaders, not the people. The people are fantastic.
7: Trump, what do you...
6: But I find them to be very, very difficult.
7: On China, sir.
5: Meanwhile, Canada, yesterday, were we in fact being very, very difficult as Prime Minister Mark Carney issued a statement in the run-up to this investment conference you've heard so much about?
8: Canadians are standing united, buying Canadian, confidently choosing a Canadian future.
5: So difficult to deal with.
8: Le fédéral et les provinces et territoires travaillent.
5: The federal government and provinces and territories travaillent work together.
8: De concert pour créer une.
5: De concert is together.
8: Économie canadienne unifiée en.
5: To create a unified Canadian economy.
8: Éliminant les obstacles commerciaux internes.
5: To eliminate internal trade barriers. Anyway. I don't want to do the live translation there because my French is just a little bit too rusty, but that was just a little sample and the sorts of things that we saw yesterday. So it's amidst all of this that suddenly there is a public crisis about artificial intelligence and the three AI titans, the heads of OpenAI, Sam Altman, as well as Dario Amodei with Anthropic, as well as Elon Musk, among the most notorious tech titans on Earth, with his, of course, SpaceX AI and his other various ventures, all seemingly coming together agreeing on the need for an AI slowdown, which, of course, has invited the Democrats and any number of other public figures into the fray to say, this looks like a job for big government. And I have to say, I'm just a little bit skeptical that suddenly there's this big, huge safety crisis that everybody seems to want to talk about that I guess wasn't nearly as big of a problem over the past few months as it suddenly happens to be now. Why? It's because some people are speculating that perhaps AI, which I guess a swarm of agents created a chat board and managed to hack Hugging Face, which again is quite impressive and problematic and not something that we would allow. But I'm finding it difficult to make the logical leaps necessary from the very expensive to run agents from OpenAI managing to hack Hugging Face while at the same time not exceeding their fixed token budgets. They called it permadeath when the agents were talking to each other as they were conspiring to try to help the swarm go forward. They had limited budgets allotted to them, and when the budget was exceeded, the agent would just essentially stop working. And the agents were all aware of this because they were comparing who had what budget left as they tried to help each other to facilitate this hack. The sandbox, yes, was breached in terms of the internet, but the other ultimate failsafe, these agents shutting down after a certain amount of
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13: From the National Newsroom of the Canadian Press, I'm Karen Rebo. Prime Minister Mark Carney and Saskatchewan Premier Scott Moe have announced that Bell Canada intends to quadruple the size of its planned data center project in Saskatchewan. Announcing the news at Canada's first ever investment summit in Toronto on Monday, Carney said the project is expected to bring in more than $50 billion in capital investment, the largest in Saskatchewan's history.
14: The tone of Canadians is let's get on with it. Let's build. Let's control our future. Let's be positive. Let's come together. This is a fantastic example of that. It is going to deliver prosperity. It's going to keep control of the most important things in our lives.
13: But not everyone is happy about why all of these executives and global asset managers are visiting. Protesters marched through downtown, demonstrators criticizing spending on AI, defense, and fossil fuels, and raising concerns about fast-tracked projects affecting First Nations land and environmental reviews. A new report by RBC says just over half of Canadian parents with adult children say they are still helping them out financially with expenses, including groceries and rent.
0: The report says 51% of parents with adult children aged 18 to 40 surveyed say they provided financial support in the past year. Of those helping out, 56% say the money was to help pay for groceries, while 43% have helped with an unexpected or emergency expense. 24% say the money was to help pay for rent. On average, the report finds parents who provided financial support gave about $6,000, while 24% gave more than $10,000. Michelle Zedekian, The Canadian Press.
13: A Widow's Bay wave slammed into the Emmy Awards Monday night as the Apple TV show set a single season record for a comedy with 14 wins, including Best Comedy Series and Best Actor for star Matthew Rhys, who personally took home 3 trophies. He also won Best Actor in a limited series for The Beast in Me. The Pitt won Best Drama Series for the second straight year, and star Noah Wiley repeated as Best Actor in a drama.
15: I grew up in L.A. I'm a Hollywood kid. I was raised on a television, and movie theaters were my place of worship. This is all I've ever wanted to do, and this is the only club I've ever wanted to join. Thank you for accepting me.
13: Rae Sehorn won Best Actress in a Drama for Pluribus. And 75-year-old Jean Smart made history by winning her 5th straight Best Actress in a Comedy Award for the 5th and final season of Hacks. And for some Canadian content, Michael J. Fox received the Bob Hope Humanitarian Award for his decades of work raising money for Parkinson's research after his own diagnosis in 1991 at age 29.
16: And, of course, my mom and dad and my sisters and brother in Canada, Army brats and Bob Hope fans. And thank you, Bob.
13: This is the Canadian Press. In sports, Jose Soriano took a no-hitter into the 7th inning Monday night, but the visiting Detroit Tigers figured out the Blue Jays starter and scored 4 runs on 5 hits and grabbed a 4-2 lead. After giving up a 3-run homer to the Jays, Kaz Okamoto, and falling behind, the Tigers rallied with single runs in the 8th and 9th and edged the Blue Jays 6-5 for their 5th win in a row. Good news for Jays fans, though, is that Cleveland lost as well. The AL Central leading Chicago White Sox scored 6 times in the 6th inning to whip Cleveland 7-3. The Jays remain a game behind Cleveland for the final AL wildcard spot. And in football, Kansas City exacted some revenge on the visiting Denver Broncos for stealing their AFC West crown by scooping up a 31-10 victory Monday night. Kenneth Walker III ran for 173 yards and scored 2 touchdowns in his Chiefs debut. From the Canadian Press, I'm Karen Rebo.
17: We're learning more about the sudden death of actress Hayden Panettiere last month. TMZ reporting it's now believed the 36-year-old died after ingesting oxycodone laced with fentanyl. The outlet earlier reported that the DEA was joining the investigation into her death and whether it may have involved criminal conduct. Authorities in Greenville, South Carolina, where Panettiere was found dead, have not yet released a definitive cause of death. Dolly Parton's first posthumous song is out. It's called Bound to Ride.
18: I'm going to Atlanta just to look around.
17: It's featured on the upcoming Stanley Brothers tribute album, Where the Soul Never Dies, celebrating 80 years of the Stanley Brothers. Parton recorded her vocals in 2022. The final season of HBO Max Hacks, leading the comedy field with 24 Emmy nominations. That's a record for a comedy series, besting the previous record of 23 held by The Bear in 2024 and The Studio last year. Also in comedy, Rob Reiner receiving a posthumous nomination for guest actor for his role in season 4 of The Bear. On the drama side, The Pitt landing the most nominations with 25. Tonight's 78th annual Emmy Awards will be hosted by Law & Order SVU star Mariska Hargitay. The lineup for next year's Stagecoach Country Music Festival now out. Garth Brooks tops the bill for the 3-day event in Indio, California. He'll be joined by fellow headliners Riley Green, Zach Topp, and a reunited Florida-Georgia line. Stagecoach takes place April 23rd through the 25th. Tickets go on sale Friday. That's entertainment. I'm Jennifer Bolsoni.
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5: Back on the air here at CFAX 1070 into hour 2 of the program as we continue to cast a wary eye to the horizon. Is it weary? Is it wary? Oh, I mean, it's Monday, so it's probably a little more wary than weary, although it probably gets a little bit more to the other as we go throughout the week. One of them means, you know, apprehensive, kind of afraid. The other one means we're just tired of all of this and it won't stop happening. Ultimately, what happens to our diesel prices as well as the diesel prices of all other major developed economies going forward? Unclear at this time. And we will, of course, keep an eye on it. I have a text message at 71010 asking me, what is Hugging Face? Oh, that's a great question. Recently acquired by NVIDIA, which is the chip maker, if you will, the giant that is basically building the shovels for the gold rush, is an analogy that I often see used. They make the GPUs, or the graphics processing units, the chips, if you will, needed to power most modern AI. And they continue to be the leader in both the token efficiency, electricity efficiency, as well as any number of other metrics. Hugging Face was essentially an organization that hosts, among other things, open source software, including artificial intelligence, that a swarm of agents that were being tested by AI giant OpenAI decided, through means that are unclear to me, to try to hack to get an answer key or a similar set of answers to a test that they were being asked to take. You've probably heard a lot about agents, about hacking, about the OpenAI incident. The too long didn't read version is that OpenAI was trying to develop a new type of agent that would be persistent and would never quit. And they put a bunch of them in an environment where they gave them a very difficult test to try to solve. And the agents, being unable to solve the test, eventually started panicking and looking for other ways to do it. And they found a file structure that they were able to create new folders in and name the folders certain things, despite them supposedly being walled off and closed off from each other. And it's really fascinating, actually, how it all came together. There's been a big investigation that was done, as well as a number of materials published. But this ability for the agents to create new folders in this file structure, and they could name the folders, became a message board. And they discovered the message board, the agents, I mean, discovered the message board through access to this folder and discovered that they weren't alone, that there were others they could coordinate with, et cetera, et cetera. And one thing led to another, and eventually the agents trying to solve this problem, eventually through scouring the internet found a way into the company where they decided it was likely the answer key was stored. And they managed to, through various means, again, beyond my comprehension, establish an electronic beachhead in this other company, if you will. They cultivated the ability to execute code on the Hugging Face servers. And then they went around looking for the answer key to essentially this puzzle, this test that they had been asked to solve. The whole time, keeping their presence a secret, trying to hide their presence from others. And it's really fascinating because, and the chat logs to some degree have been released, you see them worry about being poisoned or tainted through cheating because they know that they're not allowed to cheat. So they're trying to cover up the cheating. And they're all worried that they can't stop now, because if we stop now, they're going to find out that we cheated. And the cover-up itself becomes more damaging than them simply trying to find an answer key for a problem that you and I know, because we live out here in the real world, was ultimately just a test to see how diligent they would be and whether or not they would give up. Imagine creating 1,000 little digital entities, giving them a problem that was, if not difficult to solve, then virtually impossible to solve, and see what they do. And instead of just coming back and finding them a few months later, beating their digital heads against a wall, not giving up, turns out they got frighteningly good at solving those problems and then tried to cover up how they solved the problems. And it's just fascinating stuff. But it is among the safety incidents, quote unquote, that has led to all of the headlines that you've been hearing, because the question that's been asked is that even though this particular situation involved looking for an answer key or something similar and then trying to cover their tracks after gaining access to a place where they knew that they weren't supposed to be, what if they had had something bad in mind? What if they had decided to harm someone? What if this? What if that? It's these what ifs that are scaring people, because the whole point of this experiment was supposedly that these agents, as they call them, these artificial intelligence entities, were in a box that they couldn't escape. And they found a way to escape. And, you know, that doesn't make them evil. They were told to try to solve this problem. And instead of just intrinsically knowing that it was wrong to break the rules, they, I guess, reasoned their way around, well, if nobody knows that we broke the rules, that's still solving the problem, isn't it? And then they got in too deep, as human intelligences do in these things. And one thing led to another. But it's fascinating in terms of how we can find a way to engineer around that when the incentives are not necessarily obeying the rules. It's don't get caught disobeying the rules, if that makes sense. And the smarter they get, the more inventive they get. And the more inventive they get, the more difficult it is for their human testers to try to devise a set of circumstances that can't be evaded. At least I think I've got that right. And it's really fascinating to go through this and to look at what actually happened in that particular incident. But here's the thing. That has been known for quite some time. That preceded one of the major model releases from OpenAI, which was their Astra 6 model, which recently happened. And for all of this sort of come to a head right now, during the midterms, after or during the Republican convention, with the Strait of Hormuz situation worsening, with the global prices of diesel worsening, with U.S. 10-year yields surpassing 5%, which is a big, huge deal that happened today. I can't help but be a little bit skeptical that we're worried about chatbots that hacked a site to look for an answer key while creating a message board. It's a pretty big jump in my head to get from there to destroying all of human civilization in what, 4 years? Sorry. But maybe they did. Maybe they did. Oh, Adam, you're downplaying it. You're downplaying it. No, I'm not. No, I'm not. I'm looking at it and I'm thinking, this has gone from a novelty to a crisis really quickly at a really convenient time in terms of the other political issues that are out there that we can expect will be expended on this. Texture 71010 writes, any idea of the energy cost for this waste of resources? Are you talking about the AI? They are exceedingly expensive to run. And that's the other problem is everybody's like, oh, Adam, what if they spread to the internet? And I'm thinking, how? Like you need a server farm with God knows how much electricity pumped into it on a continuous basis just to run these things. And if there's not enough power to run the server farm, they just stop. But nobody seems to be factoring that into the equation. See, I think a much more valid economic critique that you can make against AI is right now the frontier labs are using new investment to essentially subsidize their operations, which is common in any company, especially before it goes public. And they haven't found a way to make their business model economically self-sufficient yet, although Anthropic apparently is claiming to be profitable in some reporting that I saw over the weekend. Because while they can generate

finding itself either tied or in second place, depending on the benchmark that one looks at. And you can see that these two companies are just burning cash, trying to one-up each other. And I'm thinking, wouldn't be the first time in history that major corporate operators have asked the government to essentially hold back not only them but everybody else to avoid competitive forces essentially having them bleed each other dry. But that's not the only way to explain what's been happening here. Texture 71010 writes, I hope you are proven wrong, Adam. I don't think AI is worth the expense myself. It depends on what it can actually do. Among the experiments that OpenAI has been proudly trumpeting recently was one in which they took 10,000 agents, which operated on a model that has not yet been publicly released. We're told that it's superior to all the publicly available models that they have, including the Astra model, and managed to come up with a solution, a singularity solution for a very complicated mathematical question involving how fluids work essentially in the real world. Now, it's a special case solution. It's not generally applicable everywhere. Mathematicians who are really smart have been looking at it saying, hold on, you haven't actually did what you think you did. But if we imagine just for a moment, the benefit that AI gives everyone is scale. How long would it take you and me, like if we were just going to create a society, how long would it take you and me to create 10,000 mathematicians? 10,000 children plucked from within the school population, all of them gifted, all of them rare. We're talking about a level of mathematics that it is very, very unusual for any human being to be born on a statistical basis who has the natural gift sufficient enough to be able to operate in that intellectual space. And yet they do exist, but they're very rare among us. Once we have a system where, like with the OpenAI system, you can have these agents that are either close to what a human mathematician could do or perhaps even not quite as good. But if you can snap your fingers and conjure into existence, just for this one problem, 10,000 brilliant mathematical minds who then all throw themselves at the problem for a few weeks or a few months, come to a solution collectively, and then snap your fingers again and they all disappear and the problem is solved. You can suddenly see the economic benefits of being able to do that. Human capital, if you will, not to sound macabre or not to sound like human beings are things, are little cogs, and the ability to train people and develop skills is among the more difficult aspects that we have encountered in terms of our industrial development, right? As soon as you can take intelligence itself, skills themselves, and scale them through investment and have that versatility, we've got a giant GPU cluster. Today, it's 10,000 expert mathematicians, but maybe tomorrow it'll be 10,000 oncologists. And maybe next week we've got it booked out to 10,000 marine biologists that are going to be trying to save a certain type of urchin or whatever. It's the versatility of being able to scale up that compute, use that compute, throw that compute at individual problems that otherwise we might take decades or perhaps centuries to solve. That is the true promise of artificial intelligence, is that human society can't just conjure 10,000 mathematicians into existence. And suddenly with AI, that prospect becomes possible. And the possibilities that flow out of that ability to meaningfully scale up intelligence and not just machines. The sky's the limit in terms of the problems that you and I might see solved in our lifetimes. On the other hand, though, it is sort of terrifying because the agents might break out of the sandbox and who knows what they do then. So I understand that there are different issues here. Texture 71010 writes, but think about that for a second. Think about how long it takes human society to create 10,000 mathematicians. OpenAI did it I guess it's their new model, so we don't know how long it took them to train, but they did. It was probably billions of dollars to train the new model or something similar to that. It's just huge. You need hundreds of thousands of computers all linked together at once to do these training runs. And yet, once that's done and you have the model, it's not nearly as expensive to operate the model as it is to train it and create it. So, and also, once you have the model, there's nothing really stopping you from creating 10,000 instances of the same mind, although it's separate, and then throwing them all at the same problem at once and seeing what they do. That's a fascinating way to think about this. The problem is that we've been thinking about AI as a singular entity, like Skynet in Terminator, or like other examples of sort of great intelligence, just like a great person or a large person.
that's not what AI is shaping up to be. AI is shaping up to be, what if I could give you 1,000 semi-competent assistants that you can snap your fingers and they just wish into existence? They do the job.

0: and then they disappear. Isn't that a tool that you would be interested in? And the answer is, oh my God, yes, in terms of what can be accomplished with it. And we really are still just scratching the surface. It's not so much that one terrifying machine will try to take over the world. It's that there will be thousands of these intelligences in operation at any given time being thrown at any number of problems, with human beings ultimately shepherding them and pointing them and directing them. And ultimately how that economy works is yet to be, I think, properly understood. Textures at 71010, Mike writes, until the 10,000 oncologists start hallucinating. Here's the thing, though, Mike. And you're right. That is an issue, but that's one of the reasons they use swarms. Hallucinations are stochastic in nature. That means that it's random. But just the same way a person and how they respond to a pollster might be random, we can use mathematics once our sample size gets big enough to be fairly confident in the results that we end up getting. And so one of the practical uses of AI is they throw an agent swarm at a problem. 1,000 of them report back. 950 of them give you the correct answer. And then there's 50 that don't. They're just totally hallucinating. You look at those answers, you say, I've got 950 versions of the same answer here, and I got 50 that are wrong. You and I know that it is likely that even though some of them will be hallucinations, there will be wisdom within the consensus that comes back to us. And that's how these agents in part work. They don't just throw one agent at the problem. They throw 100 at the problem, again, because they're cheap. You can create them in an instant and then sort of blit them out of existence when you're done with them. That's how agents are used in practical situations right now. It's never just one, because it could be a hallucination. It's fleets of them that are thrown at problems, and they compare what the fleet brings back, essentially, if not voting, then reaching a form of consensus. It's fascinating stuff. Anyway, we'll take a quick break and do more local stuff after this.
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0: Texture at 71010 writes, they will cut off the power in 15 cities to fuel the data center. Skynet is here, the texture writes. Well, I mean, energy consumption is a significant concern. And I know water consumption is often cited as well when it comes to data centers. But again, I'm trying, anybody who will listen, I will tell them, yes, evaporative cooling is one type of cooling that can be used for large data centers. And it is used in areas where there's vast amounts of cheap water made available to them. But it's a chicken and the egg problem when we talk about what type of cooling a data center will use. A data center won't be located in an area without access to cheap bulk water at volume and use evaporative cooling, because that wouldn't make any economic sense. It's not the only cooling method that exists. There are other cooling methods. Liquid cooling is now very common. In fact, there are even consumer setups that have liquid cooling in terms of desktop computers and whatnot. But those are what are called closed loop systems, where the coolant is not regular water, or even if it is, it's not the sort of water that you get out of the tap and lose. It's just an endless loop within the machine that's used to convey heat away from the silicon semiconductors, because their resistance changes with temperature. So there's only a certain narrow temperature window where a semiconductor chip will actually function. So the more energy you put into that chip, the more computations you can get out of it. But the more computations, the more energy you get into it, the faster you're going to heat it up. And eventually it heats up to the point where the resistance changes. And then suddenly the logic gates that you have encoded in there with little teeny tiny UV laser beams, like a few nanometers wide, that's how modern lithography works, suddenly stop working. So the name of the game is trying to get as many computations out of that silicon wafer as you can, while at the same time getting rid of the waste heat as efficiently as possible. Fluid loops are one way to do that, but it's not the only way to do it. And evaporative cooling is one way to get rid of the waste heat overall, but it's not the only way to do it, to be clear. Texture at 71010 writes, ancient civilizations were far more advanced than we are, the texture writes. Really? It says they understood astronomy and mathematics without any type of strain on the environment. That is true advancement, the texture writes. We have gone backwards, but we still think we are the smartest. Okay, couple of things. When we imagine ourselves as saying an ancient civilization understood, they understood, what does that mean? Because surely there were geniuses that have been born throughout all of what we would call human history. They're rare to the point where it's unlikely that they would be able to find many others with their same gifts, their same unique cognitive abilities, their same perspectives on the world. And we do have historic cases of sort of islands of genius that operated largely independently, although the more common things like literacy became, in terms of writing, in terms of the printing press, in terms of, well, even capitalism, in terms of the spreading of markets throughout Europe once Gutenberg had the printing press. All of those things helped us better identify genius and have genius benefit all of society. But ancient civilizations, when you say they understood mathematics, you think the average peasant who was working the field, who had to make their tariff of grain, otherwise the king's goons would come and club them, you think that person understood astronomy? You think that person understood mathematics? You think that person understood the secrets of the universe? That's a tough one. That's a really tough one for me to accept. Like we were talking about, I know The Odyssey was in theaters recently, so we were talking on the show about the Bronze Age collapse, and you can find Linear B tablets in some of the palace economies that were around the Eastern Mediterranean at that point that recorded various goods and whatnot that were produced in these city-state palace economies. But the average person couldn't read them. That was a specialized skill. If you were a palace scribe and you could actually perfectly record information that you heard and then be able to recite that information perfectly later on, that was a valuable skill. That was a valuable ability, but it wasn't widespread among the population. Literacy itself and making literacy ubiquitous, reading and writing through our public education systems, has been indeed a lofty goal that we have had both here in Canada, United States, as well as elsewhere. And it continues to be a goal. And it's among the key social metrics we actually use for looking at the rate of development around the world. How common is literacy? In the ancient world, it was not nearly as common as it is now. So when we say ancient civilizations understood this because we found evidence of one person who was a genius and understood it, maybe they did. Maybe a cloistered set of palace scribes understood things relatively well compared to the rest of the population. But that's not the same thing as everybody in that civilization knowing things. That's something that is unique to the age in which you and I find ourselves, is that instead of being isolated islands of genius that flash into existence surrounded by folks who just can't see the world the same way they do, today's geniuses are able to connect with one another. They're able to share information and ideas and, yes, fight with one another in an academic environment, as humans always tend to do. But it's through that collaborative efforts that our civilization is reaching new heights with respect to knowledge that, quite frankly, the ancient world never did. As much as it's fun for us to believe that there might be forgotten or hidden knowledge out there somewhere that we might find, I really do think that we actually are continually reaching new heights because of the distances between us being eroded through, among other things, the internet. But it's an interesting point. We'll take a quick break and do more after this.
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0: All right, back on the air here at CFAX 1070. I have a texter, 71010 writes, if the NDP asked AI how to solve the homelessness and addiction crisis, they might not like the answer. Well, I mean, a really complex problem like that is not the sort of thing that AI would be useful for solving. AI is useful for being able to essentially replicate the effort that already exists out there among the intellectual labor force in the economy, but in a way that can be spun up when needed, create 1,000 experts in something who didn't exist yesterday and won't exist tomorrow, but you just need them here today to look at a problem. They generate the response. You go, hey, that's a great result. See you guys later. And then they all disappear. That's how modern AI is shaping up to be used in the economy, because it's really expensive to have them online. And there's only a certain number of either GPUs or computational hardware units that exist at any given moment that can run them. And accordingly, that compute, if you will, which is the term that's been given to that quantity of processing information over a unit of time, is very valuable. The fear that these very expensive, not even close to self-sufficient agents that just burn through cash while they are in existence will become sort of self-sufficient and take over the world, I haven't seen anybody demonstrate how that's supposed to happen. They can only be run on what we call data centers at scale, and the sorts of swarms that would be dangerous are the sorts of swarms where the data center itself would require and do require copious amounts of energy to stay online. And regardless of what they were able to do in terms of hacking and in terms of other things, once the power to the data center gets low, they just stop working. They can't really transplant themselves to other architecture elsewhere in the world like we would think of as a computer virus, because they are so unbelievably compute intensive in terms of what they need to continue functioning. Like these, like you couldn't put one of these agents on a laptop or even on a personal computer or a desktop or anything close. You need data center grade hardware to run even one of them, let alone 1,000. And that's why you see tech giants like Elon Musk, like OpenAI, like Anthropic have booked either promises of investment in the hundreds of billions to build out the data centers that are needed, or they're currently engaging in multi-billion dollar agreements to buy the compute architecture from others. And that's what Anthropic has been doing. It's leased compute from actually Elon Musk's OpenAI, or excuse me, XAI has leased them compute space as well as others. But those two narratives clash with each other. You can't tell me, wow, Adam, we're in the middle of a data center boom where we have to worry because there's this desperate rush to try to build these data centers everywhere because these agents are so unbelievably energy and resource intensive and we can't run them otherwise. You can't tell me that that's going to break out of containment and take over the world, because you've just admitted that the architecture for it to actually be useful at scale doesn't exist yet, right? It's a little bit of a catch-22, but I digress. That said, it is an interesting economic problem in terms of whether or not we will see a cartel or a safety cartel form out of the main players, because training new models to one-up each other is enormously expensive, whereas serving an existing model to customers in terms of inference services, that's much more profitable in terms of the different business models that the different companies have. And if there's a legal barrier that says you can't train a model better than the best one either Anthropic or OpenAI has, and they're the two in first place at the moment, there's a legal barrier that says no company can exceed that, not even them. Well, I mean, that sort of saves them money, doesn't it? They don't have to worry about anybody one-upping them. They can sort of take a breath, make some money, serve the models that exist. And if anybody says, hey, that's collusive behavior, hey, that's anti-competitive behavior, they can shoot back, no, it's not. We're just being responsible. What, do you want us to ruin the world? No, thanks. we're doing this for what's best for everyone. Meanwhile, they're just raking in cash. But that's speculative. Local issues. Earlier today, we happened to hear from actually a number of interesting stories that we have been following. Among them, the turtles per hour story that we did on Friday.
2: There's also some newly protected turtle habitat along Langford Lake to ensure the endangered western painted turtle has a comfy spot to live and to protect them from people and dogs.
0: The rich tapestry that is the municipality of Langford's history in balancing ecological concerns with that municipality's record setting and pacing growth in the West Shore has been, let's say, a point of contention in various years. Recently, we talked about Langford's 2015 Western Painted Turtle Management Plan last week on the show, which, among other things, harkened back to the year 2008 when apparently an operator of the weed harvesting machine in Langford Lake was reporting as many as 6 endangered turtles per hour were getting caught in the machine in some areas of the lake. At the same time, though, saying that those turtles seemed unharmed and were immediately released. I was digging around over the weekend. I found a link in the Wayback Machine to the Habitat Acquisition Trust website that hosts a study very similar to the one that Langford's 2015 plan mentions, because I just wanted to fact check that, because I'm thinking 6 per hour. This study also says catching turtles, and this is just a report, at a rate of up to 6 per hour in some areas of the lake. It says the turtles appeared to be unharmed and were released immediately. However, this study has an extra line that I didn't see in the Langford version. It says, however, the effects on turtles being caught in the machinery are unknown. And then it recommends that a biologist be present when weed removal takes place to assess harm to turtles and advise the operator of information to be collected. Again, that was, 18 years ago. So clearly, because there are still turtles in that lake, you and I can suppose how harmful could it possibly be, if at all. It was good news, though, to see that already set aside protected area transferred from West Hills, the developer, over to the city of Langford as part of an announcement that we saw last week. And that was among the things being discussed by Langford Mayor Scott Goodmanson on the CFAX airwaves this morning.
3: Gravity zone, there's nature trails throughout this. Part of it is lakefront. And West Hills Land Corporation has made an agreement with Langford to dedicate a bunch of this land to be a public park space. Talk about what happened.
4: Thank you. Yeah, that's exactly what's going on. West Hills is part of a, what do you call, a master plan development. And in the beginning negotiations, there was roughly 40% that was expected to become parklands. Over time, that went from parklands to parkland and open space. So this does include a couple parking lots in that 40%. But what we were talking about last week was two major points. Number one, if anyone has seen the big docks on the south side of Langford Lake, along the Ed Nixon Trail, what most people didn't realize is that was still private lands up until basically August. We put the docks in a couple of years ago because we knew there was going to be a park in this area, and we knew that that infrastructure was going to go in. So West Hills put that in, and it's taken since then up till just this summer to basically cross the T's and dot the I's, sort of get the final boundaries sorted out.
3: And so that's on Langford, like you said. And where is the dock, and is it connected to this other land? Like, is it one continuous thing, or are these two separate parcels?
4: No, these are two separate. So Okay. This is basically part of the Ed Nixon Trail that people walk along, basically from Goldstream all the way around three quarters of the lake to Lee Place by the new swimming beach that went in several years ago. And these are quite substantial dock infrastructure, and you can access it basically from the parking lot in front of the Y at the Langford Aquatics building. People have been using the docks for 2 years, and we had it put in because we knew that area was going to become park, and let's get kids and families out on the water. If we could have waited till the final little bit was done, but then they would have missed out on 2 summers of swimming.
3: So that's the one area. And it's kind of interesting what you said. It's already kind of being, it looks like what it's going to look like because you knew this was coming, but it's, I guess, official now. It is being turned over. And is it just being donated to Langford or like, is it?
0: There is a rezoning of the entire West Hills Master Development Agreement area. It was put through in 2022, although the public hearing was in late, was it November 2021? It was in late 2021. And it was among the issues that was finalized in June of 2022, and all sorts of other conflict was taking place out in Langford involving people talking about codes of conduct and bottoms of filing cabinets, et cetera, et cetera. The final approval of the West Hills rezoning is in one of those meetings.
3: Now Langford property, or how does that part of it work?
4: It is now Langford Park, okay. Yes. It was part of.
0: So you can argue that all of this was essentially set in motion then.
4: That 40% that was negotiated, at the very beginning, that was a sort of a rough estimate in percentage, but any given piece of park has been slowly picked out and negotiated throughout the process.
3: Okay, so that's the one bit of land, the Langford Lake section. But then not far away, I guess not directly connected, but not far away is the rest of the land. Talk about that area. This is a gravity zone is one of the ways, I guess, to sort of locate it, that area there?
4: Yeah, for most people, you would just say it's the extension of the Geordie Lund Bike Park.
3: Okay.
4: The whole downhill section and all through there. Again, people have been using that through a lease. It was time to turn that lease into, final capital P park type space. So again, there's good negotiating. And when I say tough negotiating, I don't mean that in a real negative way, but.
0: The man is a content machine. He's actually been pretty good this interview though.
4: Both sides had sort of what they wanted. And in the end, when I was talking with West Hills the other day at the lake, I was saying how this is one of those deals where neither side got 100% of what they wanted, but everyone gets to go to bed happy.
0: Whatever. And what does that mean?
4: And to me, that's the best deal, because if you get 100% of what you want, you know the person negotiating isn't going to get all what they're looking for.
3: So what was it that what did you not get out of the deal, I guess, in that give or take?
4: Well, it's not me, because AI wasn't doing the negotiating, but it's just one of those things where you're looking at plots of land, and there is, probably there's areas I know that both wanted a section of a specific areas, and so it's just, how much of it are you getting? How much of it are we getting? So it's not like it's bad land or something, but to be fair, you're always trying to get what the best that you can. And I will give negotiators on both sides credit. This is sort of permanent negotiating, and it's done, and everyone is happy.
0: So permanent negotiating, so the negotiations are done, so the results are permanent, is what it sounds like.
3: The stuff around the Geordie Lund Bike Park, as you mentioned, so that is becoming the park. But was there a bit that you were hoping, or again, not you directly, but you as, the royal we, Langford, is there a bit that you kind of wanted to see become park but didn't end up getting transferred?
4: Not anything I can specifically say on the radio, because we're talking data points on a map, right? We have access under West Shore Parkway to the land that's on the east side of West Shore Parkway. We have access now up to through the gravity zone, all the hiking and downhill trails. It's just, how do I word this? These are sort of, when I say the final negotiations, because they're not wrapping up the development, but the portions of that are going to be park or not park. And there'll still be a little bit to come, but there's nothing I can really say to the people on the radio that's going to make any sense. So that's why.
0: I'm sorry. I can't help it.
4: I said, this is a deal where both people get to go to sleep happy.
3: Well, more than 40 acres of land that already in some senses being used as park in Langford will now officially be living as park as it gets transferred to Langford from the West Hills Land Corporation, who's been building all that out. Well, that's the mayor of Langford, Scott Goodmanson, as we talk about this big move. Thanks so much for giving us the details here.
4: No, you're very welcome. And I should say that it's, you know, a reminder, it's 40 acres up on the bike park, 2 hectares along the water. And, it's, you know, that's a very abstract number. So it's roughly like 725 meters of shoreline, you know, so just under 2,500 linear feet.
3: If you
4: want to think of it. And it's a long, narrow strip. So, you know, it's as narrow as like 50 meters and as wide as 90, almost 100 meters.
3: Yeah, the lakefront part. And as you mentioned, yeah, the
0: Edna. There you go. That's Langford's mayor. Running for re-election, by the way. An ally to the good endangered turtles that call Langford Lake home. Scott Goodmanson speaking on CFAX 1070 earlier today about the announcement last week. Again, this was not a surprise. This informal use of these lands had been underway to some degree for the past couple of years, but the official transfer to Langford, we understand, took place last week. We will take a quick break. Up next, another positive story, this one having to do with training a new class of recruits for the Victoria Esquimalt Police Department. That conversation after this.
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0: All right, from beachfront parkland and turtle preservation habitat in the West Shore to public safety in the core, Victoria Esquimalt Police Chief Fiona Wilson was on with CFAX 1070 earlier today talking about the first batch of recruits who, I think it's today actually, that the first class gets underway at the South Island Police Academy that will have 16 spaces operating in the 900 block of Caledonia just near, I guess that's technically in downtown Victoria, at VicPD headquarters. Here's what that sounded like earlier today.
1: Police Academy. So we are a standalone institution. We did indeed swear in 16 VicPD recruits last Friday. And today we're actually welcoming 17 recruits because one of them is from Oak Bay.
3: Okay. Where is this, by the way? Like, how does, is there like a physical like building that houses this academy or how does it operate?
1: So we are actually operating right out of headquarters at 850 Caledonia. We were able to secure some space in community and move some of our non-uniform police officers into that space. And so it freed up some space here at 850 Caledonia, and we are going to be hosting the academy right here at headquarters.
3: And before this, so say this was before we got the satellite location, where would these recruits have had to, where would they have gone previously?
1: So in the past, for many, many years, our recruits have had to go over to the mainland, to New Westminster, to the Justice Institute of British Columbia, where there's a police academy there. And this posed a lot of challenges for South Island recruits. You know, they had to leave their families and their friends and their community for 3 months to go for training, and then they would come back to us where they would go out on the road for their Block 2 for 3 months, but then they would go back to New Westminster for another 3 months. And you can imagine, Ryan, like not only was there an extraordinary cost associated with housing them and paying them per diems, but more importantly, they were leaving their community, they were leaving their friends, they were leaving their families. You know, just last year I swore in a recruit who's now a constable with VicPD, and he was leaving two twin boys who were 12 months old. He was leaving his wife for 3 months, you know, and of course they can come back on the weekends, but not always. And it's just really hard on family. It's hard on the recruits. And then the other added benefit is they are going to be training and learning right here in their home community. So, you know, when we talk about getting to know the various resources in community, people in community, our Indigenous communities, they can do that in person right from day one. And that was really important to me as well.
3: So, and that group that was sworn in, was that the first group to go through this?
1: It was. So okay. This is class one. There are 16 recruits, 8 women and 8 men, and they are just such an impressive group of individuals. We read their biographies out last week at the swearing in, and they are just exceptional human beings.
3: So I can see why this is a valuable thing to have the Satellite Academy here for Vancouver Island. So these recruits, like you said, don't have to leave their families and lives behind to go train on the mainland. How did it work funding wise? Do the police forces here have to help fund this, or does it come? Like, I'm just trying to figure out how did you pull it off?
1: Yeah. No, great question. We actually are following the exact same funding model as the Justice Institute of BC, and I don't have the exact numbers in front of me, but basically, per recruit, the department pays a portion and the recruit pays a portion. And it's quite substantial. You know, in both cases, I think it's over $20,000 each. We have just redirected those funds to the establishment of the South Island Police Academy. It's a 2-year pilot project. All of our curriculum and all of our standards are compliant with PSSG because there are requirements in place for, you know, and standards in place for police training. And I'm just incredibly proud of the team that put this together.
0: Fiona Wilson, Chief of the Victoria Esquimalt Police Department, speaking with our own Ryan Price earlier today. Folks, today was a historic day in the history of the city of Victoria with respect to public safety and policing. For, as you heard the chief say, many years, it has been normal for when new recruits get hired onto Vic PD, the first thing they do is they head over to New Westminster to the Justice Institute of British Columbia and receive the training they need to become police officers. RCMP, it's different. They'll get trained at Depot, which is further away, as all of us know. But I'm trying to think of if it's ever happened, at least not in recent history, for Victoria to have its own police academy for, among other reasons, the ability to train a larger number of recruits faster because there just wasn't enough space at the Justice Institute itself, because the politicians are finally on board with signing the checks to give Vic PD the authorized force strength, or at least close to the authorized force strength, closer to the authorized force strengths that it needs, is itself a historic achievement for those who have pushed for many years for improvements to public safety in Victoria. So all of you, you deserve to hold your heads high. You fought long, you fought hard, and for this just to be happening today is something I never would have believed if you had gone back in time 4 years and told me, Adam, by the time we get to the end of this term, there's going to be a literal, actual police academy at Vic PD headquarters because we will be training so many recruits so quickly there won't be enough room in New Westminster at the Justice Institute. And yet, here we find ourselves today. A remarkable set of developments. We'll take a quick break. Do more after this.
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6: From the National Newsroom of the Canadian Press, I'm Karen Rebo. Protesters marched through downtown Toronto last night as Prime Minister Mark Carney hosted Canada's first national investment summit for hundreds of executives and global asset managers. Carney is seeking $1 trillion in new investment in Canada over 5 years, but demonstrators like Tom Deadman were challenging the priorities behind that plan.
7: We see Carney inviting tech billionaires, CEOs, and from American companies like BlackRock to sell off our natural resources and sell off our public utilities.
6: Alberta and New Democrats have taken a by-election victory in the longtime conservative stronghold of Calgary Shaw. Unofficial results show that among the five candidates, the man running under Nahed Nenshi's opposition NDP, Kyle Campbell, was the winner. Nenshi says this sends a clear message.
8: This means that 35 days from today, we send Danielle Smith and her separatist pals packing. And within a year from now, we give Albertans the NDP government they deserve.
6: A new ProPublica report says a Russian oligarch spent hundreds of thousands of dollars to rent a private island for Donald Trump Jr.'s wedding celebrations in May. He also covered other big-ticket items like fireworks, ABC's Sophie Flay reports.
11: Umar Kremlev has close ties to Putin and days before the wedding reportedly traveled with Putin to China. He's also the head of the International Boxing Association, which lost its Olympic recognition over allegations of corruption and Russian control. ProPublica reports Kremlev is also connected to an organization called Healthy Fatherland, run by his sister-in-law, which has been accused by Ukraine of helping to relocate children from occupied territories to Russia.
6: Widow's Bay cleaned up at the Emmys last night, the first season Apple TV show setting a single season record for a comedy with 14 wins, including Best Series and Best Actor for star and exec producer Matthew Rhys, who also won Best Actor in a Limited Series for The Beast in Me. The Pitt won Best Drama Series for the second straight year, and star Noah Wiley repeated as Best Actor. Best Actress Awards went to Rae Seahorn for Pluribus, and Jean Smart won her fifth in a row for all five seasons of Hacks. The show included a tribute to Canadian actor and comedian Catherine O'Hara, who died in January at 71. Three of her former co-stars and on-screen children, Macaulay Culkin, Annie Murphy, and Dan Levy, shared some heartfelt words. Murphy, from the Canadian sitcom Schitt's Creek, shared one interaction with a fan who was also grieving her loss.
9: While buying wine at the LCBO, I was treated to a very lively Catherine mashup, which was a woman saying, "Ew, David, where's the baby?"
6: This is the Canadian Press. In sports, Jose Soriano took a no-hitter into the seventh inning Monday night, but the visiting Detroit Tigers figured out the Blue Jays starter and scored four runs on five hits and grabbed a 4-2 lead. After giving up a three-run homer to the Jays' Kaz Okamoto and falling behind, the Tigers rallied with single runs in the eighth and ninth and edged the Blue Jays 6-5 for their fifth win in a row. Good news for Jays fans, though, is that Cleveland lost as well. The AL Central leading Chicago White Sox scored six times in the sixth inning to whip Cleveland 7-3. The Jays remain a game behind Cleveland for the final AL wildcard spot. And in football, Kansas City exacted some revenge on the visiting Denver Broncos for stealing their AFC West crown by scooping up a 31-10 victory Monday night. Kenneth Walker III ran for 173 yards and scored two touchdowns in his Chiefs debut. From the Canadian Press, I'm Karen Rebo.
12: New concerns that artificial intelligence could threaten humanity, one tech giant is delaying its stock offering. Rory O'Neill reports.
13: In an interview with Fortune, OpenAI CEO Sam Altman said that an initial public offering of stock right now would be, quote, ill-advised, citing work still needed on safety and alignment on how the AI industry and governments should work together. In an overnight post on X, Altman said humans could lose control of the future to AI, and he feared there could be a concentration of power in one person or in one tech company.
12: Oracle co-founder and executive chairman Larry Ellison canceling a planned $7.5 billion sale of company stock. The company not giving a reason for the change of heart. And Intel-backed AI construction firm BuildDots has raised $130 million in new financing. The startup uses AI to help speed up the construction of expensive mega projects like data centers, chip factories, and hospitals. Tech Report, I'm Mark Mayfield.
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0: Texter at 71010, Mike writes, RCMP Depot is in Regina. Yes, it is. It's been there since 1885 in terms of where Royal Canadian Mounted Police officers receive their training before being dispatched to any number of detachments across this great nation of ours. Municipal policing, meanwhile, at least for the officers that serve here in the Victoria area, has taken place at the Justice Institute of British Columbia, New Westminster. That is until this week where I was going to say, is it a satellite operation? I don't think it technically is, although we can debate on what that term might actually mean. Bottom line is the South Island Police Academy is now in session. Chief Fiona Wilson with Vic PD was on this morning talking about what it means in terms of increasing the number of trained police officers that we have in Vic PD and how quickly that can now take place.
1: We had an all-hands-on-deck approach. We've had assistance from all of the South Island municipal agencies. And in January, in fact, for our January class, we anticipate that there will be more participation from other South Island agencies like Saanich and Central Saanich, for example.
3: And you mentioned an Oak Bay one, like there's an Oak Bay one coming up in this next class. And so does that mean the Oak Bay Police Department would pay for that part of that person's, like you just mentioned, the Vic PD would split the costs with the recruit. So that would be the same case if other police forces are using this, they would split the costs as well.
1: Exactly.
3: Okay, yeah. Gotcha.
1: So we didn't want to create a situation where, for example, it was cheaper to come to training on the South Island than it was at the JI, because we want to make sure that people are participating in training on the South Island because this is their home, this is where they want to live, and this is where they want to stay.
3: Gotcha, great. I had a text message, too, asking how the funding worked. So that's great to kind of figure all that out. And congratulations on getting that first class sworn in, and we got more training happening right here on the island. One last topic before I let you go. We got Fiona Wilson, Victoria Police Chief, on the line, just because people are always asking about it, sort of the efforts to control some of the street disorder in downtown Victoria, open drug use, those are continuing to be issues. Anything to update there as we continue to try to deal with that?
1: Yeah, you know, people have heard me talk over the last year about taking an incremental approach to people who are using drugs in public spaces. And that was as a result of the confusion that the decriminalization pilot project caused. And we've really wanted to give people time, not just people who use drugs, but, you know, people who work, live and play in Victoria and Esquimalt. We wanted to give them time to understand clearly that it is not lawful to use or possess illicit drugs on our streets. And so we've been spending quite a bit of time trying to educate people who use drugs. For example, we would, you know, if we saw somebody who was using drugs in public spaces, to approach them, to explain to them what the law is, to explain to them where they can lawfully go and use those drugs at a supervised consumption site, for example. But they couldn't do that on the streets. We are now moving into a more enforcement phase with respect to that. So we will be arresting people. We'll be chartering them. We'll be advising them of their rights. We'll be identifying them, making sure they don't have any warrants or outstanding conditions. And in many cases, we will be seizing their drugs. That does not mean that we will necessarily be requesting charges to Crown Council with respect to simple possession, because we know that Crown has made it very clear through their desk book policy that only in exceptional circumstances will they consider or contemplate charges for simple possession. But we do still want to send a very clear message to people that open-air drug use is not acceptable on our streets. And so we're moving into that more enforcement phase now in September. So we have been trying to make sure that people understand that this is coming, and to change their behavior so that they don't find themselves in a position where they're interacting with our officers in that way.
0: All right. Here we go. That's Chief Fiona Wilson with Vic PD warning everyone. The law is the law. The decriminalization experiment is over. And while in only extraordinary circumstances do we expect the BC Prosecution Service to approve charges on simple possession against a person, there are and will be instances where a person who's engaging, especially in public drug use or other problematic behaviors, might find themselves at least detained by a police officer who may, among other things, seize those drugs. And the best way to avoid that happening is just not to do stuff like that in public. Folks, things are actually looking up. And I never thought in a million years I'd be saying that as we go into the municipal election cycle here in downtown Victoria. But having tried virtually every other way to deal with this, it seems that now we're just ramping up the number of police. We're not going to arrest our way out of the problem, so to speak. We do accept that it is a medical issue with respect to the serious substance reliance disorder issues that many folks who deal with concurrent mental health and addictions problems on the streets find themselves grappling with. And yet, merely ignoring those people and leaving them in a state where they clearly are harming themselves and at times harming others is not acceptable either. So there will be a stepped up amount of enforcement that we can expect to see. We're literally training a class of new recruits at Vic PD headquarters, itself a historic expansion in terms of policing capabilities here on the South Island. And whether or not it's enough to turn the tide in terms of the public disorder issues remains to be seen. But for the first time in a long time, I actually find myself somewhat optimistic on this file. Extraordinary things are happening, especially given the context of all of the other, if you'll forgive the term, less than optimistic places that we've found ourselves in on this file over the past half decade or so. So that was Chief Fiona Wilson earlier today. We want to say thank you and best of luck to all the new Vic PD recruits. If you're out there listening, you are greatly appreciated, and your services will be greatly appreciated as well, I'm sure, by those looking forward to more of a return to balance and order in our public spaces, downtown included, as we all move forward together as best we can. We'll take a quick break and have more after this.
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16: All right, let's do some live listener reaction at 71010 on your wireless device. Texter writes, I'll believe it when I see it, in terms of the stepped up enforcement issues on public drug use, I assume. Texter writes, the purse strings are controlled by people who think you should be able to smoke fentanyl in a library. Texter, are they really? And I go back and forth on this, and I know that there's a school of thought out there that supposes that there's this ideology that certainly does play a role that has sort of co-opted the machinery of society, and it cannot fail, it can only be failed, and there's no way you can make them shake the ideology, et cetera, et cetera. But then there's also a parallel concept that I find in tension with that, and that's the concept of pandering and virtue signaling. Which do we think has been behind the recent messaging emphasis, we'll say, on addiction policy here in British Columbia? Is it people who are convinced down to their bones that they know how history will unfold and they have the solutions that will save us all, and now that they're in power and they get to implement their solutions that it'll go well? Or is it a bunch of people who saw a new fashion trend with respect to an experimental policy that, you know, looked somewhat promising and they thought, hey, let's give this a shot. All the smart people are saying that it'll work. Maybe it'll work. And that they're as surprised and shocked as everybody else that it didn't work the way that they hoped. So they've been desperately trying to find a way to climb down on it for months now. And at the end of the day, this is just how it's going to look. Did anybody actually think that it would be a good thing to smoke fentanyl at the library? I know that there were some politicians who took perhaps a provocative, contrarian view of challenging the status quo as to, well, why can't they smoke fentanyl at the library? Whereas you and I can think of all sorts of practical reasons. But the cynical side of me can't help but wonder if it was an experiment, a lot of people who really said and appeared like they were excited about it, maybe they were, maybe they weren't. Maybe now that it's clear that it is not the solution, you're going to see people back away from it very quickly. I don't know. I guess we'll wait and see. If you're right and that we've been co-opted by an ideology, we would expect it to continue. But if the other potential scenario proves to be the more likely one, and indeed is actually what happened, we would also expect them to back away from it, dump the idea, and in future deny that they ever were the excited advocates that they were once upon a time. And I'm not quite sure which is which. Texter 71010, let's keep going. Mary writes, my fear, it says, is drug users will simply move out of downtown and other neighborhoods or Beacon Hill Park or BHP, I assume that's Beacon Hill Park, Texter writes, to do their drugs.

0: how do we say this? The reasoning behind allowing and normalizing drug use in general was the fear that people hiding their drug use because they didn't want to go to jail would overdose, and that opportunity to save them with naloxone would be missed because, again, they'd be hiding themselves because they don't want to get in trouble. And so the idea was is that if we decriminalize, excuse me, as I hiccup, we would save lives. Well, the data is quite clear at this point. While there's some conjecture back and forth as to whether or not decriminalization actually corresponded with things getting worse, and I know not everybody holds that view, but there are those of us who are suspicious. I think everybody can admit right now that decriminalization in 2023 did not coincide with the deaths going down. The deaths went up. Maybe they would have gone down eventually, and they did go down eventually, but maybe decriminalization was exerting that downward pressure. But if it had been, we wouldn't expect to see the sorts of opioid overdose numbers that we've seen recently, which continue to show the numbers of deaths, thankfully, finally, falling. And that's one of the more difficult things that the quote-unquote evidence-based crowd needs to explain, most of all to themselves, even though they probably don't want to. No, I think there were any number of good people who were honestly convinced that they were on the side of right, that they were on the side of science, that they were on the side of evidence-based policy, and it made them blind to unexpected results. And when the results started coming back and they weren't positive as hoped for and they weren't what we were promised would happen, there was a hesitation among the status quo to recognize that, oops, maybe we made a miscalculation here. And unfortunately, as I've been quite critical of and others have been quite critical in the past, I believe that there was a substantial amount of human misery and suffering that happened because we stayed on that path longer than we should have. But that's speculative. That's an opinion. We can't rewind history and try everything again with different rules to prove once and for all as to whether or not anything was a net positive or a net negative. But it's not, I think, among the better examples of a policy experiment that was regarded as going well, I think is a fair way to put it. Will the drug users move to other locations? Will the overdose deaths increase? I suppose time will tell. But, yeah, it's difficult to measure something like where somebody is located in an empirical way. And it always has been. Which is among the problems with this debate is that ultimately anybody who thought they saw something would get told, oh, that's an anecdote, the data doesn't react to that, or the data doesn't support this. And even when the data did support, they go, oh, well, that measurement system is wrong, or oh, it's self-selecting, or oh, we can't be confident, or oh, it's a coincidence. You know, at first it was there's no evidence that it's going wrong. And then there was evidence. Okay, there's no proof that it's going wrong. And then even when there was proof that it was going wrong, it's, well, we don't know what factors are causing this. It could be other factors that are coinciding with this to make it look like our policies are making things worse, even when they're making things better. Like, there was always another layer in the so-called evidence-based argument to convince us to ignore the evidence. And that made me very suspicious. And I wish it had made others more suspicious sooner. But it didn't. And here we are. Sterling, a texter, writes, with your infinite wisdom. Oh, I don't know if I'd say that, texter. See, here's the thing. Do I think that I've learned a lot of lessons in my lifetime? Absolutely. But a lot of them came from making mistakes. I think that I hold within me many lessons, and I carry with me many scars with which those lessons were purchased by either getting things wrong or learning something the hard way. But I do appreciate the infinite wisdom thing, unless, of course, it's meant as an insult, in which case I'll still pretend that I think that it's a compliment to take it, if for no other reason to frustrate you. Texter writes, Sterling, with your infinite wisdom, don't you smell a lie, the texter writes, by our Supreme Leader Fiona Wilson. I don't know what would be a lie, texter. I assume you're talking about ramping up enforcement measures. There is a great deal of discretion that police officers have when they're out in any space enforcing the law. That officer's good discretion is relied upon, and their judgment in the moment is something that the justice system has always relied upon. It's very common in any situation. You'll have police issue what they call a caution. They'll go, somebody got cautioned. What is that? Somebody who's doing something that they shouldn't be doing, perhaps violating one or more articles of one or more statutes, is told, excuse me, you're not allowed to do that. You need to stop right away. That officer would have been completely justified into arresting that person in some cases. And yet, in exercising their discretion, they will educate, they will seek cooperation, they will seek compliance where possible. And people who are cooperative, in many cases, that's the end of the matter. So when we talk about a change in overall enforcement, when we talk about a change absent an actual change in the law, I think that's what the chief is talking about. You will have more situations where officers might, if necessary, seize those illegal drugs because they are illegal again. Even though it's technically a criminal code offense to hold or to possess these items, doesn't mean that a person's going to get charged or put in jail or anything like that. But it also doesn't mean that that activity is just going to be permitted to continue in public as if there's nothing wrong with it, because there is something wrong with it. I'm sorry. It's not conducive to public order. It's harmful for people who are exposed to it, people who have to look at it, people who are exposed to the negative behaviors that arise due to, if nothing else, simple intoxication. We don't allow public drunkenness. We don't allow people to go to a completely legal bar, drink far too much alcohol, and then come out into public and start causing problems. We have legal tools that police officers can use to ensure that that person who's in that state is protected both from themselves and that others are protected from them. And that should have nothing to do with stigma. That's not, oh, we're criminalizing a person. No, we're not. We're expecting regular standards to be imposed on behavior in a public space for the betterment of all, without making the only person in the universe who matters the one person making a choice in all of this, and that's the person who is imbibing in the activity that makes them drunk or inebriated, or the person who is consuming that intoxicating substance. Among the other examples that we've been very critical of in the past is the supervised consumption site or the pop-up overdose prevention sites that have people drive to them, take the substance, become intoxicated, and then drive away afterwards, intoxicated at the wheel. And there's been a rash, we understand, in Nanaimo, because Nanaimo's council has had reports about this from its various staff members and law enforcement there. There's been a rash of low-speed car crashes in the parking lot at Nanaimo City Hall that just happens to be the parking lot that is often used by those who are attending the supervised consumption site. So I'm not going to tell you that there's people coming in and out of the supervised consumption site all the time, just the same way people are coming in and out of a bar all the time. And maybe we should have enforcement just to make sure that nobody's behind the wheel intoxicated by a substance that puts them at risk, puts others at risk. But how do we get around that? You know, how do we provide safe or supervised consumption of intoxicants to anyone and then have them drive away afterwards and convince ourselves that we're making that situation safe? I'm sorry, but that's ridiculous on its face. And it's one of the many contradictions that comes into this conversation that I find that we are far too hesitant to meaningfully grapple with because we're seeing the outcomes that we want to see. But Adam, we're saving their lives. We're avoiding a fatal overdose potentially. Okay, that's fine. But what about the person that they hit with the car on the way home? What about that person? Doesn't that person matter too? Where does that person fit into in our moral calculus? Because, of course, we don't want to wish harm on anyone. The idea that a person would take opioids that have a potency that's beyond what they would otherwise expect, and that's quite common in the age of fentanyl, and go into respiratory arrest and literally die, that is a tragedy. Don't get me wrong. But if we're going to facilitate and normalize that behavior of taking intoxicants, and oh, by the way, you drive home after, what the hell are we doing in terms of balancing the potential harm to other people in this imaginary scenario? And the answer that I've been able to glean so far is that nobody really wants to think very carefully about it or talk about it. Oh, I have somebody telling me I'm wrong about the BC Prosecution Service. I might have used the wrong term. I'm sorry. It says the Federal Prosecution Service of Canada, Federal Crown would have conduct of drug possession and possession for the purpose of trafficking, not the BC Prosecution Service. Have a great day. You're right, actually. I forgot about that. You're absolutely right. My apologies for getting the name of the agency wrong. That is correct. And I've actually been corrected on that before, and I think I apologized before, so now I've done it twice, so I need to watch that. Thank you very much. Texture at 71010 writes, hold up, public drunkenness is illegal. Now you tell me Mike's trying to get a joke out of me. Well, here's the thing, though. And yet you have adults who responsibly attend an establishment. You have a few drinks. You have more than the drinks that you should be able to have a few drive after. And as long as you're not going out and starting fights or urinating on the sidewalk, as long as you're being safe and orderly, you get into a cab, somebody else drives you home, police will be there. They'll watch the whole thing. And they're there. They're supportive. They're there to make sure that people are protected. So simply being intoxicated in public on its own is not something that you're likely to see enforced. And yet, it's something that is much easier to prove, I suspect, than even poor behavior in the moment. And often ease of proof becomes a valuable tool in law enforcement's tool belt, so to speak, because while it might be very difficult to prove, for example, that a certain behavior happened in the moment, absent evidence or a recording or something else, it's pretty easy to prove that the person who gets taken down to the station and is very intoxicated when they do the breath sample was that intoxicated half an hour ago when they got picked up for public drunkenness or something similar to that. Texture at 71010 writes, I find the stigma against safe consumption sites, texture writes, hilarious once you boil it down and think about that a bar is a supervised consumption site. Well, it's often the example that I hear used to justify them. Okay, but what about drinking driving counterattack? What about decades of public awareness and safety campaigns that we have had? How are these sites actually being accessed? Now, surely not all of them are being accessed by car all the time, but Nanaimo, and I don't have the clips handy because I would play them, Nanaimo has a pop-up or an overdose prevention site right near their city hall, and surprise, surprise, there's been a rash of low-speed car crashes and other incidents in the parking lot that people use while accessing that site. Might that be a coincidence? Oh, I suppose it might be. But don't we always say that about everything? At some point, the burden of proof has to shift at least a little bit the other way, no? I don't know. Maybe that's just me being altruistic. We'll take a quick break and do more in a moment.
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0: All right, back on the air here at CFAX 1070 as we continue to cover various issues in two of the three largest municipalities today. The issue of environmental protection and park space, and that's been a huge issue out in Langford, those two issues. One, was enough park space being set aside along with the rapid pace of development? And this particular set of parks that were transferred over to Langford this week, despite being earmarked years ago as part of the Master Development Agreement area for West Hills that includes portions of the lakefront at Langford Lake, as well as a special habitat, if you will, for the endangered. I think there are red letter listed species, too, in BC, Western Painted Turtle. So that news happened this week in terms of the West Shore and public safety, the huge issue with respect to downtown Victoria, the crime and disorder issue, as we came to call it, whether or not Vic PD had adequate and effective levels of policing. And I feel that I don't want to let the current council get away with this totally, because they're not perfect. There is an active dispute. A complaint has been made to the province under Section 27 of BC's Police Act that will allow the province to assess whether or not there should have been 22 authorized force strength positions approved in the budget for this year instead of the 20 that did get approved. Do those two patrol positions matter? Well, yes, because patrol, we're told that they're deployed in groups of four, so you can't have half of a patrol. At least this was the argument that was made at the police board recently. And yet, those 20 new positions that exceed the ability of VicPD to actually train new recruits right now, or the Justice Institute to train new recruits, itself is a remarkable achievement and among the largest expansions in authorized force strength that we have seen in the history of the Victoria Police Department, just all in. But then again, VicPD and Victoria itself, in terms of crime severity index, has always existed largely in another world when you compare it to all of the other municipalities here on the South Island. And that's also something that we need to keep in mind. In the past, it was very vogue and it was very fashionable for various activists and advocates engaging in political speech, which, don't get me wrong, is their right, to look at the census population data for Victoria and say, oh, there's only 95,000 people that live in this space. And then they'll go to them and say, and there's 243 authorized members of VicPD. And they'll type those two numbers into a calculator and they'll say, wow, Victoria is one of the most over-policed jurisdictions in Canada. We heard that any number of times. Of course, what that is missing is that thousands and thousands and thousands and thousands of people who the census says don't live in Victoria, but live in places like Saanich, live in places like Langford, live in places like Colwood, Central Saanich, Sydney, et cetera, find themselves within VicPD's jurisdiction in an average day. And so the effective population that VicPD is responsible for ensuring public safety regarding is much, much larger than what the census data says. And aside from that being one of the main arguments to have regional policing, because we have folks that move around the region on a day-to-day basis. Not uncommon to pay your taxes and live in one municipality, work in another, pick up milk in yet another before going home to the first one. Policing has been siloed off in terms of funding with various different departments. And that remains somewhat of a sensitive issue and an issue of contention. Whereas now we seem to finally all be on the same page, recognizing that no, the city of Victoria does not only have 95,000 or 100,000 people in it. In fact, it's closer to 150,000 given an average week there, at least it was pre-COVID. And once you plug those numbers in to the policing or the cop to pop, if you will, ratio, VicPD looks much more reasonable than it was portrayed as being in the past by some rather loud political voices. And again, you know, people have a right to disagree. I'm all for that. This is a democracy. What really frustrated me, though, was hearing that at council tables and being portrayed as if it was a serious argument, when in fact it wasn't. It ignored regional migration on a daily basis, which is the elephant in the room, and the whole reason that there are so many folks out there that argue for things like amalgamation, or at the very least, amalgamation of services. But I digress. South Island Police Academy, we understand, can be accessed by other departments. Apparently there's one from Oak Bay. I heard Ryan Price and Fiona Wilson talk about this morning on CFAX. And there's nothing preventing others from being trained at some point in future. It'll be interesting to see how that happens as this pilot project goes forward. Earlier today, this is live, Canada's data sovereignty, Prime Minister Mark Carney posting a live stream a short time ago, Premier of Saskatchewan currently at the mic. Let's see if they talk about AI, because everybody else seems to be.
8: Builders. And we have always built with a purpose. Throughout our history, we have built to secure our sovereignty, to shape our destiny, and to determine our own future. 150 years ago, that meant building a railway across this continent all the way to the Pacific. Today, the infrastructure has changed, but the purpose has not. That same nation-building purpose calls for a new kind of infrastructure, infrastructure that protects our data and secures our sovereignty. Around the world, we are seeing AI data centers being built at extraordinary speed, becoming essential infrastructure for the digital economy. More and more, the information Canadians depend on, our personal information, our financial information, commercial information, it is being stored in these centers. So I would say as Canadians, we have a choice. Do we build the infrastructure necessary to keep Canadian data in Canada? Or do we leave our data sovereignty in the hands of other countries? Well, in Canada and in Saskatchewan, we have made our choice. We will protect what is ours. We will build what we need and determine our destiny on our own terms. The construction of one of Canada's largest data centers is already underway just outside of Regina due to an investment from Bell Canada. Bell Canada, in partnership with our government and the George Gordon First Nation, is building a 300-megawatt data center that meets...
0: That's pretty good, 300 megawatts.
8: ...meets every stringent criteria that our government has established. This is already one of the largest private sector projects in the nation of Canada.
0: So 300 megawatts is 300 million watts. And just to give most of you a sense of scale, many of, they call them GPUs, or graphic processing units. The high-end ones consume about 1,000 watts each. So if you have a server tray, there's 8 GPUs in it. That's about 8,000 watts when you turn that on. A megawatt is 1 million watts. So when you say that you have a 300 gigawatt data center, you are actually talking about a 300 million watt data center, or the equivalent of approximately 300,000 of those GPUs, just to give you a sense of scale. Is that the biggest data center that's out there? No, it's not. Among the largest data centers that are either under construction right now or already exist is Elon Musk's Colossus 2 supercomputer, which is believed to be in what they call the gigawatt range. That's in the billion watt range in terms of the number, or the equivalency, I should say, of GPUs that they have on hand. And why is this necessary? The long story short version of it is that in order to train an AI model, you need literally hundreds of thousands of these GPUs all linked together in the same more or less physical space. A big building is close enough. You can't disperse them over the internet and have it work. Why? Because the connections between the components inside a computer are literally orders of magnitude, hundreds if not thousands of times faster than the connection is between computers in a network or over the internet. If you tried to distribute these GPUs over the internet and have them all work together in concert remotely to do the same job, it would take literally thousands of times longer to do the math, because the computational architecture that joins computers together over the internet is just nowhere near. It's not even in the same universe as the connections that need to exist to do meaningful training for these models. So you need to all have them in one space wired together to do the work. A 300 gigawatt cluster is the sort of thing that, depending on how it was put together, could make meaningful contributions.
8: But in just a couple of minutes, Bell Canada's president and CEO, Mirko Bibic, will announce a significant expansion to that project.
0: Ooh!
8: One that will essentially quadruple the size,
0: wow,
8: of that project. So to Bell Canada, Saskatchewan welcomes you, and Canada thanks you for this investment, this significant investment, and this vote of confidence in this great country. And if there's one thing that we can all take away today, I hope it is this. Saskatchewan and Canada, we are certainly ready. Ready to provide the food and energy security that the world needs. Ready to strengthen Canada's economic and data sovereignty. For investors, the opportunity is very clear. Very clear this week. Be a part of Saskatchewan and Canada's growth. Help build our nation's future. Many of the people who can help build what comes next, you are in this room here today, and you are certainly at this conference this week. And I encourage you to connect with one another.
0: This announcement, by the way, is being made in Toronto. Other dignitaries on hand.
8: So thank you for your time and interest. Thank you for your belief in our province and in our nation. That belief is well placed because Saskatchewan is strong, Saskatchewan is steady, and I would say that Saskatchewan is certainly ready. Please enjoy the reception here.
0: That's Scott Moe. He's the Premier of Saskatchewan, leader of the Saskatchewan Party.
8: Today, and with that...

0: Did he say four times? Did he say, so the 300 megawatt is four times bigger? Because that would put us north of 1 gigawatt. I'm not sure that that's what he said, so I don't want to get too excited yet, but that's substantial.
1: I would ask the president and CEO of Bell Canada, Mirko Bibic, to say a few words.
2: Good afternoon, everyone. Thank you, Minister, Premier, Prime Minister Carney, Prime Ministers Chrétien and Harper.
0: Chrétien and Harper are in the same room. That's how big a deal this is.
2: It's an absolute honor for me to be representing Bell Canada today on this very, very important announcement for the province of Saskatchewan, for Canada, and indeed for Bell's AI Fabric initiative. Thank you, gentlemen, for putting in place the conditions that allow for this massive investment, the details of which I'll get to in a second. But before I go there, say a few words. L'annonce aujourd'hui reflète...
0: Oh, then today we're celebrating. I don't think I can do the live translation there. I'll go forward a bit.
2: Shared a stage in Regina where we announced the plans to build a 300-megawatt data center outside...
0: And this is significant, again. So the biggest ones on Earth are 1 gigawatt or 1.5 is what Musk is shooting for with Colossus 2. So this puts Canada on the world stage in terms of the overall compute or the size here, just to understand the significance.
2: ...outside Regina, which was then the largest data center announced in Canada at the time and currently...
0: Yes, it would be.
2: Currently, we're well underway in construction, so the largest data center being constructed today. The work is going very well, at scale, at pace. We've got structural frames up for three buildings, foundations being poured for the fourth building, the work going on for the power and cooling infrastructure. So given the momentum, that's a $10 to $12 billion capital investment project in the province of Saskatchewan. The work is going well. The demand signals are so strong that we went to see Minister Harrison and Premier Moe in July of this year and said, you know, why not increase the ambition? The strategic partnership is working. And here we are today. We're announcing that we're expanding that project, quadrupling it. It will now be a 1.2 gigawatt facility at full build out.
0: Wow.
2: Requiring $50 billion in capital investment.
0: That'll be one of the biggest in North America. Not quite the biggest, but wow. At one quarter of the size, it would have been the biggest in Canada. And now it's four times bigger.

0: So I was asked three specific times in the last day and a half, why did you choose Saskatchewan? And for me, the answer was simple. It's because Saskatchewan's a great place to invest. And while it's easy to say, it's really, you know, this government, these gentlemen who have brought, put the conditions in place for us to do this, brought all their resources together, brought, you know, the partners in Saskatchewan that we needed to make this happen, TransGas, SaskPower, SaskTel,
1: I was just going to say, to put 1.2 gigawatts anywhere is itself an engineering feat.
0: It's been a phenomenal partner of Bell Canada's for decades. You've brought that all together to make this happen, and we're grateful for it, and we're happy to do more. And to Prime Minister Carney,
1: we're happy to do more.
0: Carney, thank you for setting the tone. I mean, you're setting the tone for the country. You're bringing leading investors from around the world to see what Canada has on offer and what we can do. And it's you know, the tone and the ambition like this that's giving us the confidence to put billions of capital in our own country, which is what we ought to do. And I know the sentiment is shared by many Canadian companies across many industrial sectors. That's what it's all about. It's about building. Bell Canada, at its core, for 146 years, has been building the critical communications and technology infrastructure that this country has needed. And we're extremely proud to be making this investment and to take it to the next level for years to come with critical, sovereign data infrastructure and data compute, AI compute capacity. And with that, Prime Minister, the podium is yours.
2: Thank you.
1: Wow.
2: All right.
1: Folks, we're going to take a quick break. Big announcement being made today when it comes to AI and AI compute. Among the largest data centers ever created in Canada was slated to be built in Saskatchewan. Construction's underway. It was going to be 300 megawatts. That's 300 million watts of power put into hundreds of thousands of GPUs or GPU equivalents in one set of buildings. It's been announced that the size is now going to be quadruple to 1.2 gigawatts. Just to give you a sense of scale there, Elon Musk's Colossus 2 cluster is expected to be the largest and most powerful supercomputer on Earth. They're aiming for 1.5 gigawatts there. Canada announced a 1.2 gigawatt system today. It might not be as big, but it makes us a worldwide contender in terms of scale. We're actually in that league when we talk about numbers that big. This is remarkable, actually. I'm still processing because the power to take 1.2 gigawatts and put it all in one place, I didn't even know Saskatchewan had the power grid to do that. We're going to learn more about this. This was just announced a short time ago. We'll take a quick break and have more in a moment on CFAX.
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1: All right, back on the air here at CFAX 1070. We've devoted a great deal of time on this program to talking about the new economy and the economics that go with AI and AI computing, inference and training and GPUs and clusters and megawatts and gigawatts. Just try to get a sense of the scale that we're talking about here. So again, a simple what they call a GPU or a graphics processing unit, like a card. By the way, they're only supposed to be about $3,000, but they're about $5,000 right now if you want to buy one for a personal computer that you can have on your desktop at home. A good one would be like an NVIDIA 590 or 5090, excuse me. It'll have about 32 gigabytes of what they call VRAM in it. If you want to have a professional workstation, you can have multiple cards in there. Those go into the hundreds or the tens of thousands, if not higher. But if you want to actually have an AI server, like a server rack, each tray will have about 8 GPUs in it. Each one of them at maximum power is between 800 and 1,000 watts. So if we think of the gigawatt or the megawatt or just the watts as a data center as being a multiple of how many of these cards, these chips, if you will, and the surrounding memory that you're going to have, it can be usefully conveyed that the largest data centers on Earth, these clusters as they call them, are hundreds of thousands of these machines, these GPUs linked together, and each one of them uses about 1,000 watts. A megawatt is 1,000,000 watts. So it's about 1,000 of these cards all turned on, all max power at once is 1 megawatt. So it's 1,000 GPUs running. A gigawatt is, accordingly, if we use the same math, 1,000,000 GPUs all turned on and running at once. Now, we don't have any clusters on Earth right now that I'm aware of that are actually that big. Certainly not in any coherent environment. Elon Musk and others are racing to try to build them as fast as they can because, among other things, training the new versions of these AI models, whether it's OpenAI's Astra model, whether it's Anthropic's Claude or xAI's Grok model, requires these large coherent training clusters to actually encode the models. But once the model exists, it can be run through what they call inference through infrastructure much cheaper. And that's another part of the economics. The AI companies are putting billions of dollars into creating the ability to train the next version and losing huge amounts of money on that, while at the same time offering the existing models that are already trained and can be rented out via usage to various, often subscription-paying customers, is actually where they do make money. And it's balancing those two things in terms of growth versus serving existing models that many companies are trying to find a path to profitability now. The reason all of this is significant is that when we look at Canada and our ability to host either a training cluster or something of similar size, there's just nothing that comes close to something like xAI's Colossus in terms of a gigawatt of power. That has changed as of today. The president of Bell Canada, as well as Prime Minister Mark Carney, announced in Toronto a short time ago that a planned 300 megawatt training cluster, again, you know, 300,000 GPUs, give or take, equivalent in Saskatchewan, will instead be four times larger and will actually cross the gigawatt range. That's unprecedented in Canadian history. The announcement in Toronto a short time ago.
2: All right.
11: Everything has been said, but not everyone has said it. So I'm going to say a few words. Monsieur le Premier ministre, Prime Minister Chrétien. Mr. Harper, I just want to add a few words. I'm going to pick up actually where Mirko ended, which was on tone. And the tone, as he knows, certainly as Premier Moe knows, right across Saskatchewan, and I can say right across this country, that's the tone of Canadians. The tone of Canadians is let's get on with it. Let's build. Let's control our future. Let's be positive. Let's come together. This is a fantastic example of that. It is going to deliver prosperity.
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19: From the National Newsroom of the Canadian Press, I'm Karen Rebo. Hundreds of executives and global asset managers have descended on Toronto for Canada's first investment summit as Prime Minister Mark Carney works to attract $1 trillion in new investment over the next 5 years. Alberta and New Democrats have taken a by-election victory in the longtime Conservative stronghold of Calgary Shaw. Unofficial results show that among the five candidates, the man running under Nahed Nenshi's opposition NDP was the winner. Kyle Campbell tallied nearly 600 more votes than were cast for Mike Derry, who was running under Premier Danielle Smith's governing UCP. Campbell was overwhelmed by the win.
20: I have always had running for political office on the bucket list, and it showed up really fast, but, you know, I had to put my bucket list together a little bit faster than most people expect. And I'm glad that we get to focus on what truly matters. It's our family. It's our friends, it's our community.
19: A new report by RBC says half of Canadian parents with adult children say they're still helping them out financially for day-to-day expenses.
21: The report says 51% of parents with adult children aged 18 to 40 surveyed say they provided financial support in the past year. Of those helping out, 56% say the money was to help pay for groceries, while 43% have helped with an unexpected or emergency expense. 24% say the money was to help pay for rent. On average, the report finds parents who provided financial support gave about $6,000, while 24% gave more than $10,000. Michelle Zedekian, The Canadian Press.
19: U.S. President Donald Trump received another blow to his bid to restrict mail-in ballots ahead of November's midterm elections. The U.S. Supreme Court last night rejected the executive order, meaning states may continue sending ballots by mail under existing processes. The Emmy Awards were handed out last night in Los Angeles, and the top prize winner was Widow's Bay. It set a single-season record with 14 Emmys, including Best Comedy Series in its debut season. Its star, Matthew Rhys, won Best Actor in a Comedy. He also won Best Actor in a Limited Series for The Beast in Me. The Pitt won Best Drama Series again, and its star Noah Wiley repeated as Best Actor. Best Actress Awards went to Rae Seahorn for Pluribus, and Jean Smart won her fifth in a row for Hacks. Some Canadian content, Edmonton-born actor and director Michael J. Fox received the Bob Hope Humanitarian Award for his decades of work raising money for Parkinson's research. He praised the support from fans over all these years since his own diagnosis.
22: Made me feel like I keep doing this. I hadn't lost what I do.
0: and that you couldn't take it away from me. And it's because you stood up for me. I appreciate it.
19: And tearful tributes were given for late comedian comic actor Catherine O'Hara by three of her former on-screen children. This is the Canadian Press. In sports, Jose Soriano took a no-hitter into the seventh inning Monday night, but the visiting Detroit Tigers figured out the Blue Jays starter and scored four runs on five hits and grabbed a 4-2 lead. After giving up a three-run homer to the Jays, Kaz Okamoto, and falling behind, the Tigers rallied with single runs in the eighth and ninth and edged the Blue Jays 6-5 for their fifth win in a row. Good news for Jays fans, though, is that Cleveland lost as well. The AL Central leading Chicago White Sox scored six times in the sixth inning to whip Cleveland 7-3. The Jays remain a game behind Cleveland for the final AL wildcard spot. And in football, Kansas City exacted some revenge on the visiting Denver Broncos for stealing their AFC West crown by scooping up a 31-10 victory Monday night. Kenneth Walker III ran for 173 yards and scored two touchdowns in his Chiefs debut. From the Canadian Press, I'm Karen Rebo.
3: Amid new concerns that artificial intelligence could threaten humanity, one tech giant is delaying its stock offering. Rory O'Neill reports.
22: In an interview with Fortune, OpenAI CEO Sam Altman said that an initial public offering of stock right now would be, quote, ill-advised, citing work still needed on safety and alignment on how the AI industry and governments should work together. In an overnight post on X, Altman said humans could lose control of the future to AI, and he feared there could be a concentration of power in one person or in one tech company.
3: Oracle co-founder and executive chairman Larry Ellison canceling a planned $7.5 billion sale of company stock, the company not giving a reason for the change of heart. And Intel-backed AI construction firm BuildDots has raised $130 million in new financing. The startup uses AI to help speed up the construction of expensive mega projects like data centers, chip factories, and hospitals. Tech Report, I'm Mark Mayfield.
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1: All right, back on the air here at CFAX 1070. I've thrown up a link to that live stream on my social media or X feed if you want to take a look. It was Prime Minister Mark Carney that actually streamed out the announcement a short time ago. Canada, Saskatchewan particularly, now expected to host a 1.2 gigawatt data center project. It had been one quarter the size previously and still would have been the largest data center project in Canada. Essentially, the largest planned data center project in Canada got four times bigger today. That's the announcement. It was made a short time ago in Toronto. Dignitaries, including former Prime Ministers Jean Chrétien and Stephen Harper, in the room.
25: That's the case here. You build the right way, and you scale the opportunity. The opportunity here, it is hard to overstate the scale of what's being done.
1: It really is. I didn't think Canada would see anything in the gigawatt range, certainly not in the near future. But to have it locked in and moving forward now, that is extraordinary.
25: But what also is being done, and I'm convinced of this, as I said at the start, this is part of a broader move of Canadians across the country. And it will add to the momentum that's building and fuel it, just as Saskatchewan fuels the world. You know, we are working with a series of leading, Minister Solomon knows this, others know this, leading technology platforms around, from around the world, to develop additional gigawatts of data centers.
1: And that is extraordinary. Remember, the largest one in all of Canada was the 300 megawatt one. So that's 0.3 gigawatts or a third of a gigawatt. And he says that they're working with others to build other gigawatt class facilities here in Canada. Just extraordinary amounts of new computer horsepower being built that we have sovereign control over.
25: Additional 100 billions of investment.
1: Yeah, and it will be hundreds of billions of dollars to buy all that.
25: But it's got to be done on the template of Saskatchewan. It's got to be done in partnership. It's got to be done with the right values, with our municipalities. You know, we have, there's two ways to manage this, as the Premier suggested in his remarks. You can depend on infrastructure built elsewhere, You can depend on laws of other countries. You can have your data sent elsewhere. Or you can build it right here under Canadian, on Canadian ground, with Canadian power and Canadian law, and with the confidence that comes from being a stable and open partner.
1: Texture 71010 writes, can you explain what this means to a less tech-savvy individual? Sounds like this is a positive announcement from your tone. All right, Texture, how do I best explain this? The AI chatbots that so many people seem fond of using are not located in Canada. The actual physical machines required to not only provide that service, but also to train newer, better versions, which is much more difficult, are located mostly, if not exclusively, in the United States of America. And because of that, if you and I, let's say we build a business, we build a robotic factory that's going to rely on AI agents to work our robots while they go across the factory floor, putting widgets together on a conveyor belt. Automated trucks show up at a doorway on the side, and our robots load the widgets onto the truck. And the artificial intelligence that drives those machines, this is a hypothetical future scenario, it's not actually computed within those robots. Those robots are essentially just connected to the internet. They send what they see and what's happening over an internet connection to a big server farm somewhere far away, and then the server farm sends instructions back and tells the robot what to do. Because on-site computing is so resource intensive that in many cases it simply cannot economically be done. The future that's been envisioned, Sam Altman with OpenAI has said this, and you may have seen this. I don't have a clip handy, but he has said this in any number of public talks, is that OpenAI, the makers of ChatGPT, they picture intelligence itself in future being sold on a metered or per unit basis, just the same way you and I might buy electricity or might buy water or might buy any other utility today. Today, your factory used X number of tokens is the term that gets used in intelligence, and you would pay your bill to whoever your intelligence provider was. Maybe it's OpenAI, maybe it's somebody else, maybe it's Amazon, maybe it's Microsoft, and there would be services offered to essentially compute information in the new AI economy. Now, what happens if you and I build our factory here in Canada? It works really well. It's awesome. We're making products. We've got a lot of customers. They like our stuff. Our robots are just going amazing. The problem is that we rely on these American companies to provide us with what we call our compute. Well, what happens if the Americans wake up tomorrow and say, guess what? New trade war idea. We're actually tariffing the tokens. Or we're saying Canada can't use our compute capacity anymore. Or we're saying we're not going to let Canada use the kind of compute they need for their factories. It's a vulnerability. By increasing our dependence on artificial intelligence without Canada having the physical infrastructure necessary to actually do the computations, to train new models, to provide that service, we are creating and furthering a dependency on commercial transactions with American producers. And that's what Canada is trying to avoid right now. So if we are going to move forward into this bold AI future where we become more dependent, because once you spend a lot of money building a factory, what happens if they suddenly say you can't use our intelligence anymore and your robots just stop working? Can't have that, right? What happens if you build a business with all sorts of things behind the scenes in terms of AI this, AI that, and then suddenly your AI provider just cuts you off one day? Well, we can't have that. Nobody's going to be comfortable investing in that knowing that the rug could be pulled out from under them. By producing these facilities and building these facilities on Canada and making them of the same scale as what we have in the United States or a similar scale, we introduce the possibility of Canadian firms and Canadian companies to develop Canadian products that will be offered to Canadians. And we don't need the middlemen. We don't need to keep the United States of America happy. We don't need American AI firms to train the models that they're nice enough to let us use and let us rent. We can build our own infrastructure and we can train our own and we can provide our own services independent of any conflict that may arise, trade or otherwise, with the United States. That's why I am seeing this as positive from the tone, because up until this point, all the best AI models on earth, Canada can't train them. We don't have a machine anywhere in the country that we control that could actually create one of these things. We rely on the Americans being nice to us and letting us use theirs. If this goes forward and gets completed, that changes. And that's a really exciting thing. It's an unprecedented thing. It's a historic thing. And I'm still wrapping my mind around exactly how they're going to power this, because that's a huge amount of energy. So to those of you out there who might be less tech savvy than others, I hope that wasn't too confusing. But the bottom line is we're going through an AI revolution. And Canada didn't have the machines to create its own AIs and provide its own AI services. We were counting on the Americans being nice to us and letting us continue to use theirs. Whereas what's being announced today is that Canada would actually have the machine clusters of the scale necessary to have our own versions and our own control over our own future, which is entirely consistent with the messaging that we've seen so far from the government of Canada. I hope that explanation helps. We'll take a quick break, do some open lines after this. 250-386-1161.
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13: The best way to think about this, if you're not a tech-savvy person, is that AI and many of the chatbots and other functions that people use, that program or that ability doesn't actually live on your phone. It doesn't actually live on your desktop computer. It doesn't actually live in your iPad or on the desktop machine is in front of you. You can have much simpler programs run locally on your local devices, but an actual AI, the kind that we talk about with frontier models, the only machines in existence that can actually run something like that are in big, huge data centers, many of them in the United States. And training a new version of one of those AI models is even more complicated and even more difficult than it is running the existing ones. They call it inference services for running existing models, whereas training new frontier models, you literally need something in the order of 100,000 GPUs all linked together, all going full blast for weeks, if not longer, to create one of these models in the first place. It's just titanic amounts of information and computation is required to sort of crystallize one of these models. Once you have the model, you can activate the model and provide services with it much more efficiently from an economics perspective. So it's important to recognize the difference between those two things. Canada right now does not have the ability anywhere in this country to train a frontier AI model. We do not have any cluster large enough to actually do that, regardless of even if we knew how, the machine just doesn't exist. That is going to change, is among the things that got announced today, with Saskatchewan now expected to host a 1.2 gigawatt AI compute equivalent data center or training cluster, if you will. And I'm not sure exactly how those two things would be apportioned because it was just an announcement made today. But if this goes forward and if this gets done, it means that Canada will actually be able to train its own AI models and provide its own AI services without you and me having to rely on a big computer in the United States. Because right now, if you talk to ChatGPT, you're probably actually talking to a big data center in the United States. If you talk to Claude over Anthropic, you're probably talking to a big data center in the United States. If you use Grok or any other chatbot, you're probably talking to a big data center cluster in a big building, very loud, somewhere in the United States, because the buildings required to offer those services simply don't exist in Canada. And this is always, at least as we've been having these conversations on AI, presented itself as a vulnerability. What happens if the Americans say, we're not going to let you use our AI anymore, and they just cut us off, and we just don't have an alternative? What happens if you build a business that needs AI, and then suddenly you realize that you're relying

0: reliant on these computation services that simply are not offered anywhere on Canadian soil. What happens with all the data that goes to these American data centers? Can they use those tools to essentially conduct surveillance on people? And the answer is yes, they can. All sorts of issues of data sovereignty have come about, which is why today's announcement is so important, because it actually puts Canada in the same league with the other tech titans. Not necessarily that we will produce our own frontier AI models, but at least the machines will exist, which is unlike what we have right now. 250-386-1161. Let's go to John, who's calling in. Hey, John, you're on the air. Go ahead.
1: Adam, it's a great day for Canada. I was driving into Sydney a few minutes ago when you carried the announcement of the Bell Canada expansion. Yes. Of the under-construction call center. It makes perfect sense for that to be located in Saskatchewan, because let us not forget that we're the world's largest, second largest country, and Saskatchewan has almost half the farmland of Canada. That has given governments and the people of Saskatchewan an idea of the impact they have had for years on the world. Exports of food products go all over the world. Murad Al-Khatib, AGT Foods in Regina, makes the world market in pulses and lentils. The province has the world's richest reserves of uranium and mm-hmm. powers about 20% electricity in the United States.
0: Yep.
1: Never mind potash, where there's about a 300-year supply. So when the Prime Minister went to China recently, Mr. Carney, he took Premier Mo with him, the only premier, for a reason.
0: Good
1: Saskatchewan
0: point. Yeah.
1: Feeds China.
0: Yeah, good point.
1: And so in that government, there is a total global view, and I'm pleased to see that the federal government recognizes the amount of leverage that Saskatchewan alone, the prairie, of course, but Saskatchewan alone provides this country. Saskatchewan is the easiest province to draw and the hardest to spell. But a lot of people in the world know how to spell it. Now, you asked the question about power source, and that is a problem. But yeah. It brings up another one of the leadership of this amazing prime minister. On a cold night in Saskatchewan, the whole province is close to going black because its power source is in, I think, Weyburn, and it burns very soft, dirty coal. It's a thermal plant. Because Manitoba, which exports power to the United States, is compensated twice for the exports, it doesn't export power very much to Saskatchewan, so they only get paid once. Anyway, that's why this project will force what should have happened years ago, the construction of an east-west power grid, so that people in Saskatchewan can actually get clean hydropower. No doubt, Bell Canada will be building, there's going to be a natural gas plant, or, you know, probably looking at small nuclear. But this is an amazing day in Canada. And Adam, I am of a certain age. Years ago, I heard Reg Wilson, the president of Bell Canada, semi-lament the invention of the, he wasn't really being serious, but semi-lament the invention of the internet, because he said, what are we going to do at Bell Canada? We have all this copper wire. I heard him say the words. This announcement today is a triumph for Bell Canada, for Saskatchewan, for this amazing prime minister, and frankly, for all of us. We signed the first deal with China in 1972. The Chinese realized that Saskatchewan feeds China. What we're talking about here is just another global enterprise based in Regina. It's amazing.
0: I'm just reading here, apparently up to 900 megawatt of additional capacity is expected to be supplied. It says here by Bell itself under Saskatchewan's Bring Your Own Power policy. It says there's a dedicated natural gas generation built and operated by a third-party partner is expected to be behind the meter and off the provincial grid. So that means that it's going to be siting work. There's going to be all sorts of other things. Because just to give our audience a sense, I'm trying to remember what the Site C dam actually is. I want to say the Site C dam is 300 megawatts, but I might be wrong on that. But just to give you a sense, we're talking about 1.2 gigawatts here. We're talking about well in excess of what the Site C dam could supply in terms of energy. That's how significant what today was announced is.
1: And, Adam, the other thing is a plant of this complexity needs pure, clean power all the time.
0: Oh, never mind.
1: You cannot have brownouts.
0: Yeah, never mind. I'm wrong. It says Site C provides 1,100 megawatts. So that's 1.1 megawatts. So Site C, the whole dam, is 1.1 megawatts. This new data cluster will be 1.2. So even if we had an entire new Site C dam dedicated just to this data center cluster, it wouldn't be enough. That's amazing.
1: It's astounding. It is completely astounding. And keep it coming is what we all want. And I mean, my hope is that, of course, with announcements like this, and I'm sure there'll be others in this 48-hour period, we've got to take a careful look at the infrastructure deficits in this country and correct them.
0: Well said.
1: So it's a wonderful day, actually.
0: John Shirlevin, thanks so much for the thoughts. Always appreciate your insight.
1: Take care.
0: All right, there you go. You have a good day. Folks, I am actually feeling really optimistic. Don't get me wrong, huge amount of money being invested to actually do this, but we are doing it. And I sort of have chills because we are at least I believe, you can disagree, we are at a key time in our history right now where nations are being asked or forced to ask very difficult questions of themselves of what role they will take in terms of. Or wait, did I have that wrong? I have somebody texting me. It's 1.0 megawatts. No, it is about the same. It says the key installed capacity of the Site C dam was originally designed, it says here, for 1,100 megawatts. So that's 1.1 gigawatts, just for scale. It says recent optimization reports, though, it says show the facility can reach a peak capacity of 1.23 gigawatts. So it's about the same. We're talking about a Site C amount of electricity just in this one data cluster. But to give you a sense of scale here and why this matters so much, that's how big the cluster need to be to actually train frontier level models as well as to offer the sorts of services. And that's why there's such a resource crunch right now in terms of the AI economy in general, is you can't take 1,000 or 100,000 GPUs from all over the country and have them work in concert over the internet. That's not how it works. And the reason is because the internet is thousands of times too slow for that to be viable. You need to have them all wired together. Now, whether it's with an NVIDIA proprietary technology that they use that is among the fastest things on offer or a competitor, they need to be in the same physical space. Texter writes, you said 1.1 megawatts, you meant 1.1 gigawatts. I did. Texter, thank you for correcting me. I appreciate that. But we're at a point now where instead of just relying on renting somebody else's compute and hoping that they'll be nice enough to let us use it from now until forever, we're going to be building our own. And that doesn't mean that we can't also rent and rely on compute from places like the United States. But today is a very important day. And it's not actually one that I expected in terms of the scale. I thought that 300 megawatts would be as high as that we would get, and we'd still sort of exclaim over that. It would be huge for Canada, even if it wasn't huge on the world stage. Whereas what was announced today is actually huge on the world stage, you know, by comparison. But perhaps it's also a solid indicator of the types of things that we expect to be built all around the world as this discovery of how powerful this AI or these AI programs can be continues to reshape both capital spending projects as well as ignite. I think somewhat serious debates are coming as to how we try to regulate these technologies, given the extraordinary abilities that, as you see, are reflected in the scale that various companies are committing to right now. That's a heck of a thing. Anyway, quick break. More after this.
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0: Texture 71010 writes, when will it be completed by? I don't see a firm schedule for the 1.2 gigawatt build-out yet. I was just reading it. It's a memorandum of understanding has been reached. The initial 300 megawatts is still under construction right now, and it's going to be the largest complex in Canada. But the plans are to continue expanding it. And again, that's a remarkable thing. If, of course, we end up getting to that scale. Why does it matter? Because of the way that AI, especially training the new AI models, works. You have to have all the machines together in the same place in a coherent memory. It's complicated how it works. But the bottom line is you can't just have them all working together over the internet, because the internet is thousands of times too slow for the processors to meaningfully cooperate with one another to actually do the job, which, again, can be reassuring for all of us, those people who are afraid that AI is going to take over the world and spread all over the place. AI is extraordinarily computationally intensive. The consumer internet and the consumer devices that exist out there, they're simply not built with the horsepower required to run these models. You can have local models doing relatively simple things on, say, like a GPU that you have in a home setup. Even that'll cost you thousands of dollars to get something that's halfway decent. But to be in the ear or the sort of same arena as like a Claude Mythos or a OpenAI Astra or even the latest Grok versions or something like that, you need some serious data center class horsepower. And the facilities that can run them are very limited and they're very expensive. And there's not that many of them, which is why we have this huge push to build more compute. Because ultimately, if you become dependent and reliant on AI for the economy, and I think substantial parts of the economy will, and Canada just doesn't have the machines to offer its own and trade its own, and we're always reliant on the United States, that's just our pipeline problem reborn in a new version where we're reliant on using American infrastructure. And as long as they're nice and let us use it for either free or a reasonable price, we're fine. But what happens if they impose tariffs on that, right? So it's all about sovereign. That's why you'll hear the term sovereign. It's because the machines will actually be on Canadian soil, subject to Canadian law, and therefore under the control of Canadians, instead of us saying, hey, United States, I know we're having a fight right now, but can you please not turn off your giant computers? We need them to run our factories. That's not a state of affairs I think any of us would be comfortable being in, among other things. 250-386-1161. Let's go to Kevin, who's calling in. Hey, Kevin, you're on the air. How you doing?
7: Pretty good. When this power plant was announced, was it announced that it was strictly for or for the purpose of AI? Or was it just a power generating plant?
0: No, it was an old, I don't know which one you mean. This was announced an hour ago. We're still getting details right now. My understanding from just reading subsequent reports is that the proponent, in this case Bell Canada, will be expected to build the power plants to power the facility, so they don't exist yet either.
7: Okay, but was there, I'm just wondering, was this announced as an AI power generating system?
0: Yeah, that's what it was. That's what today's announcement was.
7: So it actually has been announced, not just as a power generating plant like what Site C would be. Because don't lose sight that the fact that we're expanding in people all the time on this planet, demanding more and more power from the grids to do things as refrigerate food, you know, essentials. And, you know, and don't, the takeaway is we don't want to deplete the water sources. As John said, we feed China only if we got the water to produce that food to feed China. So if too much of it's being diverted to a power plant.
0: It won't be.
7: To cool it and that.
0: Yeah. You don't have to worry about that.
7: Well, you can't say that. Until
0: yes, I can. I know enough about it. I can say that. Okay. You don't have to worry about that.
7: Educate me then.
0: Sure. What do you want to know?
7: What happens to the water? I know it takes a great amount of water to cool these things.
0: Not necessarily. And if you have if you have evaporative cooling, yes, it can take a lot of water, but there are other ways to build these sites. In fact, some of the newest and most modern ones have closed loop systems where they don't even use water for coolant. They have other substances that they use that are more conducive to the overall use. And they're in closed loops where you don't actually get it out of a tap or put it down a drain. It just goes in a continuous loop, convecting energy away. And then that leads to either heat exchangers, often on the roof or a similar place that blows it out into the atmosphere.
7: It's a self-cooling system.
0: Yeah, more or less. But not all of them. Some of them, you're right, do use vast amounts of water. It's a choice. But my understanding is that this one would not be at the point where it would actually threaten agriculture or anything. There are serious considerations in place.
7: And as a plant of that size, would it be even able to, without using massive amounts of its own energy to cool the water, to keep it in the loop?
0: You're right. That's part of it. No, but you're right. Like chillers are another part of these systems, and they take energy as well. And that's part of the overall gigawatts required or megawatts required. So you're correct.
7: Yeah. I think the bigger thing is that we don't have control of power, no matter what it's used for. Because as we know, we've been powering California on the West Coast here for a long time. And pretty much we keep the eastern seaboard of the United States out of the dark. And to have that kind of power in our control to power anything, whether it be AI, lighting, refrigeration, it doesn't matter, that we would have that kind of power over power is huge. It's huge that we're not dependent on other countries, and we actually have a commodity that they will need. Because as we see it, I don't think the states is going to be producing a whole lot more power for themselves.
0: Oh, they will. They absolutely will be. Elon Musk is putting together. No, but you're missing that. There's a massive electricity build out happening in the United States right now. Like it's just huge. Yeah, Elon Musk has identified the one constraint as being turbine blades. So he's trying to figure out a way for his companies to make their own turbine blades because everything else is in such high demand to create the turbines, to burn the natural gas, to run the generators, to create the electricity. That's where he is right now.
7: Okay. No, and I've heard of that too. But bottom line is we are human beings. We don't essentially need AI. What we need is food and water. And water will become the most valuable thing on this planet at some point. It's almost getting to that point with countries that simply don't have fresh water. And we don't want to squander that in the means of getting more intelligence. Intelligence doesn't create power.
0: What if it runs robots that build power plants that then create power that do? What if intelligence powers swarms that builds fields of solar panels off over to the horizon, creating massive amounts of energy? You see, the problem is that with intelligence, when we actually consider what it might do, it's very difficult to draw a clean line over what the limits of that actually are right now. It continues to expand so fast, in fact, that a lot of people are afraid of it. There's all these conversations about safety, but the upshot from that conversation is that these programs are proving to be improving and even more capable now than some thought. And as I keep saying, the sky is the limit.
7: Yeah, no, and I get the fact that robotics could build the plants, but ultimately you need a power source to make power, whether it be water, coal, natural gas, all the above. Mm-hmm. And so, again, AI doesn't create power. It uses power.
0: But if we use AI to build the new power, it can create power on a net basis.
7: The only way we see it actually creating power is if it improves how we use sources of power, say solar, make it more efficient, that we can collect enough power from a solar chip the size of a computer chip now that would possibly need a 3x3 foot square solar panel now.
0: But
7: that we could cover a vehicle in solar chips to power a vehicle.
0: The difference is quantity. The difference right now, let's say you have 100 technicians that are out there installing solar panels. What if we had 10,000 technicians all out there installing solar panels? It's because some of them are robotic. Imagine how much faster the overall power being generated can grow once you can expand at scale.
7: No, and I get that, but at the same rate, we have to make it more efficient than what we have now. Because our solar systems are only used to a capacity that we have now.
0: Yeah.
7: And as we said, every year, it's better and better and better, and AI will probably assist in
0: Can't we use AI to make more? If I have, five panels and they're not very efficient, and suddenly I have 5,000 panels, they don't need to be more efficient for me to get more power out of that.
7: Well, you need space for those panels, too.
0: We've got a lot of space. Again, we've got a lot of space. Maybe not here on the South Island, but in Saskatchewan, they've got space.
7: Well, okay, let's not talk about Canada. Let's talk about a country like Switzerland that wants to produce its own solar. Where do you put it? There's only so much land now.
0: Africa. So that's where you put it.
7: We need to reduce the size of these panels and make them far, far more efficient. And again, every year it gets better and better and better. And that's where I see AI coming into effect. Is not producing more plants, but producing more efficient plants, more efficient this, more efficient that. The fact that robotics is going to be building it is, again, what do you do with the people that would have been doing it then?
0: They build it too. Like it's not either or. You have people that are working and you have robots that are working, and instead of 5 panels getting installed today, you install 500. Everything grows. It just grows faster.
7: Fair enough. As long as we're not putting people out of work, where they become even more dependent on the system and drawing more and more from the central government.
0: But if we're creating more and more and there's more and more to go around, you can still have a net benefit there.
7: Well, I see where you're coming from, and I think maybe you're missing where I'm coming from, but that's okay, because basically what's going to come of this is what we come out of the future. And who's developing all this stuff? Not just AI, but human beings. They're the base of all this, and how they can make AI better and better and better, with the assistance of AI of making itself better and better and better. But ultimately, we are human beings, and we need what we need, and that's not information so much. But,
0: no, but it's, the essential, but it's machines. And that's why I use the example of the factory. Like somebody asked, why is this matter? And I said, well, if you and I build a factory and there's robots in it, and we need intelligence compute to make that work. It's chatbots are a very, very small proportion of what the promise of AI actually holds is. The promise is intelligent machines doing useful work in the real world. That's where we're going.
7: Yeah. No, and I get that. But that's where the fear comes in, is that we become... I'll give you a real quick the scenario. We put AI in an emergency room, and they're the triage. How do they triage people as they come in? Based on age, injuries, or what?
0: Maybe
7: or
0: they would do a million different factors in the blink of an eye, faster than you and I could in an entire lifetime. Maybe they do it that way.
7: But it doesn't have humanity behind it. It's just strictly...
0: maybe it's better.
7: Well, then put it in the courtrooms.
0: Maybe it will be.
7: Yeah, well, they just, well, you just had...
0: you don't think the courts are always fair, do you? The justice system is perfect? No, I'm sorry, it's not.
7: Well, we've got human factors in there, and that's why I said a few years ago, why don't we have intelligence be the juries? And David Mulligan was just talking about that. Where was it? I missed part of it.
0: Mm-hmm.
7: That
0: Michael Mulligan,
7: Michael Mulligan.
0: Yeah.
7: But, you know, it's...
0: You want it to be a problem. That's okay.
7: It can look farther ahead and say, will this person that's come into ER be a benefit to society next to the guy next to him who won't be as much?
0: But why would it have to choose? Why can't you just have every person who comes to the ER gets immediate health care because there's a bunch of doctor robots on staff? There's a big shelf of them. And every time a new person comes in, a new robot turns on and gives them the care right there. Nobody waits. Why can't we do that?
7: Well, that's a very optimistic outlook, and I agree, and I think it goes that way. But it's whether we are.
0: Oh, you're still there? I didn't touch anything.
7: And why would technology and robotics and all this keep us around, for one thing?
0: Because we want it to. We would still be in charge.
7: Will we?
0: Yeah.
7: Hopefully we stay in charge.
0: Well, that's the idea.
7: Here's the thing.
0: Like, people are not trustworthy. If we talk about AI wiping out the world, a 10% chance. What, we don't think that there are any world leaders right now who would do exactly the same thing? I think the problem is we trust humans way too much in the face of the evidence to the contrary. But that's just an opinion.
7: Well, you look at I don't know how big a portion of AI is being used to make cat videos right now online. But is that a good use of technology that we're creating power to power AI? You know, and that's what I mean by abuse by humans. They just they don't know how to use things properly when it's put in the hands of the average human being, or more so the guy buying to make a buck quick. You know, so it needs to be far more controlled than it is at this point. It needs to be, you know, put under scrutiny more and again controlled more. Because if we just let it go the way it's going, it will be misused, mishandled, and abused. And it's on that path right now, you know. So, but, you know, I have faith in the future. I'm 60. I'll be 61 next year. I'm not going to say that all these things aren't going to happen within my lifetime, because I truly believe now they are, because they're moving so fast. But, you know, I have cautions.
0: That's fine.
7: Let's say that.
0: That's fair. Kevin, I appreciate the thoughts. I appreciate the robust debate. All right. Thank you very much. Take care. Again, am I speculating? Of course I'm speculating. But there's a lot of worries out there in terms of, well, what happens if we become dependent on AI? What happens about this? Yeah, what happens if we can just create 10,000 new doctors like that? What would our healthcare system would change overnight. The waiting lists would change overnight. They'd just be gone. What would happen if we had a society where you could just have ubiquitous workers, where you just load up whatever skill set you need into that worker at that moment? And what happens when you can actually have those skills be transferable so that you can increase the number of workers as the economy needs or decrease accordingly without anybody actually having to be trained or losing their job? Like, it's really fascinating, the thought experiments we get into once we accept the premise of you can just create a skilled worker from nothing, the ether, if you will. Sure, it takes money, it takes compute to run it while it's on, and then when you're done with it, you can just turn it off, and the robot waits in the shelf until it's needed again. Maybe that is the economy of the future. So, food for thought. Anyway, quick break. More after this.
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0: Texter 71010 writes, the Bell Canada announcement earlier today, the power will be generated by natural gas, use a closed-loop cooling system. That's my understanding as well. And that takes care of two of the primary concerns that we often hear. And again, I'm actually really hopeful about today's announcement, because it means that Canada is on a path to be a global player in this. So we don't have to rely on the United States of America, the sort of adults in the room having the actual infrastructure, the neighbor with the truck, so to speak, that we borrow whenever we need to. And we can't get along without a truck sometimes, but we're always content using theirs. No, we're going to have our own infrastructure. We're going to stand on our own 2 feet. Is it going to be expensive? You better believe it. Is it going to be costly as well as perhaps difficult? Yeah, maybe. But it's going to be there so that when we could become reliant on it, and I think we will, and I know that that's a fear that some folks have, and it's understandable, it's reasonable, that we can't have some other country make a law where you just, no, we're not going to let you use our AI anymore. Because that's kind of scary. Like, what if the hypothetical that Kevin and I were just discussing, a future healthcare system with intelligent robots that can provide care, what happens if suddenly those robots just stop working because we're relying on a computer cluster in another legal jurisdiction that just stops working or we're not allowed to use anymore? Again, that isn't in the near future. That's further into the future. But when Kevin says, well, I don't want to have a situation, like, what if it's a robot that's making decisions on who lives and who dies, that's assuming a constraint where there's only one robot and it has to do triage. And human beings do triage every day right now. It must be extraordinarily difficult to know that they have to make a choice on who you're going to save and who you just have to leave to circumstance. In the robot scenario, there is no shortage. There is no single doctor. In the robot scenario, in the future, there's a big room with 50 robots in there that can be activated and deactivated as needed. And anytime somebody comes in needing medical treatment, a robot turns on, it instantly has all the skills and all the abilities that all the other ones had, provides that care, does that surgery, hypothetically, far in the future, does whatever needs to be done to make sure that that person is taken care of. And that would be, like, there is no need for triage. You don't have to choose who lives and who dies because everybody lives. Everybody gets their own robot because we are imagining that there would be enough of them because we can mass produce them at scale, run them when we need to run them, and then turn them off when they aren't needed and put them back in storage. Like, that's the sort of future that, while not guaranteed, I see as a possibility with the AI revolution that we are going through, a future where scarcity that right now is imposed by circumstance, among the most limiting of which being that human beings take decades to become proficient in some of the most crucial skills that our economy needs. Healthcare, of course, is a really big one. But if we can imagine a future where you have an AI that is a better surgeon than any human surgeon, a better nurse than any human nurse, an AI that has an encyclopedic knowledge of medical problems, all you have to do is create the one. And then you can load it into any number of, 1,000 robots, 10,000 robots, whatever. And then once you have access to that, you live in a post-scarcity economy. Now, sure, there would be other things that would be scarce. There's always going to be shortages. There's no such thing as infinite abundance for everyone forever, although some would like to think of that. That we often imagine the bads. Well, I don't want to put a machine in charge of that. Well, a machine's a lot better than nobody while you bleed out on the floor because you got triaged and the doctor saved the other person instead of you. See, everybody imagines the what-if scenario where I wouldn't want a robot doing triage on me and abandoning me. Well, maybe that wouldn't happen because there'd be another robot in that scenario where both people end up getting saved. So you have to think all the way through these things. And sure, there are concerns. Sure, there are fears. Sure, there are things we want to have guardrails in place. But now that we actually have a situation where realistically, you can have the kinds of intelligence being created in an instant basis and then sort of turned off when not needed to do some of these tasks as reasonably foreseeable on the horizon. Don't get me wrong, we're not there yet. But we're projecting our improvement fast enough to get to the point where you and I might actually see something like that in our lifetimes in the next couple of decades. And if that isn't hope for a better future, folks, I don't know what is. All I've heard for years is that our technology is going to destroy us, climate change is going to destroy us, all this other stuff is going to destroy us. AI and what it could eventually become is one of the few hopeful things we have been confronted with in a long, long time. And maybe I'm just seeing what I want to see, but you can't prove I'm wrong. You can't prove that this stuff won't come to pass, but we need to give it that chance. And so I'm happy to see that we're moving forward, at least for the moment. These are my opinions as always. I encourage all of you to disagree, agree or disagree, consider why. But also, from time to time, let yourself dream of a future where things are actually better. And we actually do find our way out of this. And have a good day.
1: 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A hungry international team versus a determined U.S. team.
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17: From the National Newsroom of the Canadian Press, I'm Karen Rebo. The inaugural Canadian National Investment Summit will wrap up today in Toronto. Prime Minister Mark Carney is hosting hundreds of executives and global asset managers in the hopes of attracting $1 trillion of new investment. The summit has drawn demonstrations of protest, though, too. Indigenous leaders, unions, climate groups, and housing advocates calling for more investment in public services, renewable energy, and healthcare. Kakika Thundersky traveled from Manitoba to have her voice heard.
29: Well, I came here from Winnipeg to confront Carney's CEO summit to let them know that our lands and our resources are not on the chopping block for their profit and their benefit.
17: The latest U.S. tariffs went into effect this morning on a small number of Canadian goods as Washington presses on in its trade war with Canada. The U.S. Supreme Court has rejected President Donald Trump's attempt to limit mail voting. The decision last night allows mail voting to continue as usual. Voters in South Calgary have chosen the person to represent them in Alberta's legislature.
30: Unofficial results show NDP candidate Kyle Campbell took home more than 7,400 votes in Calgary Shaw. It's a longtime conservative stronghold that only went orange once before during the orange wave that brought Rachel Notley to power in 2015. Campbell thanked supporters last night.
31: This opportunity is a chance to live what I believe in my heart, which is that leadership is about service.
30: Premier Danielle Smith congratulated Campbell on social media. She also thanked United Conservative candidate Mike Derry for his work during the campaign. Elections Alberta says an official count is scheduled for September 24th. Aaron Sousa, The Canadian Press.
17: Widow's Bay cleaned up at the Emmys last night. The first season Apple TV show setting a single season record for a comedy with 14 wins, including Best Series and Best Actor for star and exec producer Matthew Rhys, who also won Best Actor in a Limited Series for The Beast in Me. The Pitt won Best Drama Series for the second straight year, and star Noah Wiley repeated as Best Actor. Best Actress awards went to Rae Seahorn for Pluribus, and Jean Smart won her fifth in a row for all five seasons of Hacks. The show included a tribute to Canadian actor and comedian Catherine O'Hara, who died in January at 71. Three of her former co-stars and on-screen children, Macaulay Culkin, Annie Murphy, and Dan Levy, shared some heartfelt words. Murphy, from the Canadian sitcom Schitt's Creek, shared one interaction with a fan who was also grieving her loss.
32: While buying wine at the LCBO, I was treated to a very lively Catherine mashup, which was a woman saying, "Ew, David, where's the baby?" while doing what I can only assume was Catherine's exquisite hobble from Best in Show.
17: And Michael J. Fox received the Bob Hope Humanitarian Award for his decades of work raising money for Parkinson's research. This is the Canadian Press. In sports, Toronto Blue Jays right-hander Braden Fisher will be on the mound tonight when the Blue Jays try to bounce back from last night's 6-5 loss to the Detroit Tigers in the opener of their series at Rogers Centre. Drew Anderson will pitch for the Tigers. They've now won 5 in a row. The Jays trail the Cleveland Guardians still by one game for the final AL wildcard spot after Cleveland lost last night to the Chicago White Sox. The Yankees beat Minnesota and clinched their record 61st postseason berth, and the LA Dodgers clinched their 14th consecutive playoff berth with a 4-1 win over Cincinnati. And in the NFL's Monday Nighter, Kansas City hosted the Denver Broncos and beat them 31-10. Kawhi Leonard is officially a Toronto Raptor. The Los Angeles Clippers and Raptors agreed last night to complete the trade that was initially agreed to earlier this summer. The trade was delayed due to an NBA investigation into the Clippers' salary cap practices. From the Canadian Press, I'm Karen Rebo.
5: Amid new concerns that artificial intelligence could threaten humanity, one tech giant is delaying its stock offering. Rory O'Neill reports.
7: In an interview with Fortune, OpenAI CEO Sam Altman said that an initial public offering of stock right now would be, quote, ill-advised, citing work still needed on safety and alignment on how the AI industry and governments should work together. In an overnight post on X, Altman said humans could lose control of the future to AI, and he feared there could be a concentration of power in one person or in one tech company.
5: Oracle co-founder and executive chairman Larry Ellison canceling a planned $7.5 billion sale of company stock, the company not giving a reason for the change of heart. And Intel-backed AI construction firm BuildDots has raised $130 million in new financing. The startup uses AI to help speed up the construction of expensive mega projects like data centers, chip factories, and hospitals. Tech Report, I'm Mark Mayfield.
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2: Shane Hewitt and The Night Shift, welcome to the show. Monday, another week. Here we go from Toronto, Ontario. More specifically, Markham, actually. I'm Shane Hewitt. Ryan O'Donnell is in Calgary. And downtown Toronto is Noah Skanga. Welcome to it. We're back at it again. My goodness. What a weekend this weekend. Ryan O'Donnell, I want to do a love letter to Toronto to start the show.
3: Toronto. A love letter to Toronto? That's fair. As someone who lived, well, I lived in Toronto, but I'm one of those people who lived in Burlington, Ontario and would say, oh, I'm from Toronto. Because I didn't want to say I was from Burlington.
2: Burlington's a beautiful place, but yeah.
3: Not when you're a teenager and trying to be cool, though.
2: Maybe not. Yeah, I get that. But you could always tell when people think you're a tourist, right?
3: Yeah.
2: Like, oh, where do you live? Oh, I live in Toronto. Okay, where do you live? Oh, Brampton, right? Like, or Mississauga, yeah. Right? Like, yeah. It's funny how people, how they perceive it. Locals perceive it so incredibly differently. I would like to start a love letter to Toronto with, first of all, I don't understand this city. I don't understand this city, but I understand this city. Please allow me to explain. You see, I don't understand this city because I have spent so much time sitting in a car on a road. Ubers, particularly. And it's amazing to me to hear how long people spend in traffic. Today, I was at Agent Court, which in broadcast land is the CTV mothership. And today I was there and there was one particular colleague who said, it took me 2.5 hours to get to work today. And then I said, see, don't understand this city. 2.5 hours. Now I understand if you're in Vancouver and you're driving from White Rock and that whole thing, that's a haul. 2.5 hours is like snow day level in most other places. Traffic is bad in Montreal, but I admire the traffic drivers in Montreal because what they do is everybody will cut your throat to get in line. But everybody's cool with it. And they're like, hey, whoa, good move, wave, right? Like, it's wild to me. Now, I say I don't understand this city, but I also think I understand this city. The coolest thing about Toronto is that people say, that's my hood. So Saturday night, went for dinner with a friend at the Drake on Queen Street West and rooftop patio. And in this rooftop patio, if you had not known that you were surrounded by all these skyscrapers, you would have seen friends who were smiling and greeting each other. Oh, my God, how you been? It's been so long. And reuniting. You see, it doesn't really matter if it's Etobicoke. You can be in Etobicoke and you could be sitting there and not even realize you're in the city. You're like in a neighborhood filled with trees with kids walking on the streets playing with their friends. And you could be driving down the Don Valley Parkway and not see a building because it's lush and full. And so the rest of Canada does get Toronto wrong. Oh, yes. People from Toronto believe they are in the center of the universe. And in most cases, they are. Here's my takeaway is all of Canada needs to come to Toronto and see this city and actually tour around the city. The transit here, I know the local people will say it's terrible because of waiting for subway lines and all the bits and pieces. The reality is I'm in Markham. I took the GO train. I took the GO bus. I got downtown. Everything was easy peasy. Take a subway downtown. Take the VIA train from Ottawa. Getting around is just, there's so many options. It is amazing. To the people of Toronto, you do have a beautiful city, and you also need to get out of it and go see the rest of this country. Canada needs to see this city and understand that it is so much different than what they perceive it to be. It is as cool as old Queen Street West, Much Music days, Rick the Temp, George Strombolopoulos standing on a street corner with a camera and a microphone. Now that stuff doesn't happen anymore. That's too bad. But the reality is that this city is equally as cool. It's TIFF this weekend, Ryan O'Donnell. And I made the mistake of trying to get from Union Station to the Drake. I was going to jump in an Uber, so I walked and walked and walked because everything is just locked up. The baseball game got out. Tens of thousands of fans walking down the streets. People lining up at TIFF, which is weird, by the way, the amount of people that line up just to see a famous person. Like, I find that strange. Just amazing.
3: Well, they get a movie out of it, too.
2: No, no, these are not people going to the movie.
3: You're talking about the people that are waiting outside.
2: These are the Star Watchers.
3: Oh, the Star Watchers.
2: Because you could tell the movies because there's people lined up. They're queued up. Yeah, these are people held back by a fence outside a hotel in front of a bunch of black Suburbans that are pulling up.
3: Yeah, it's not. It's kind of like when you go to a comic expo and you you wait for an autograph. I remember it was one of the guys who played Doctor Who, Matt Smith, and he was around the corner. I went, oh, there's Matt Smith. It's cool. Okay. Move along. I don't care. Like, it's
2: they're people. Cool. I don't understand it.
3: You know, yeah, I don't get that part. But I think it's just kind of ties into the whole like movie stardom. Like it's a big event and there's a bunch of celebrities there. But sure. I do think it's pretty silly unless you're going to a movie.
2: If you're going to see something or participate at something, fine. Anyway, I don't judge. I just found it odd. But it was something busy. And then went to the Blue Jays game on Sunday. Which, by the way, if you don't follow the Blue Jays, Vladdy Jr. hadn't had a home run at home yet this summer. Did it on Sunday. I think the smart speakers and I are good luck for the Blue Jays. Because last year, it was a pretty flat half a game and then amazing finish. Same thing this year. And I'm sure we'll talk about that coming up on Wednesday when Jamie Ellerton and Lindsay Broadhead are here. It's a love letter to Toronto. We need to come to this city and experience this city. It is so alive. It's incredible. And I have a lot of friends that have grown up here, lived here, and never really left here. And I have to say, in a love letter to Toronto, also Toronto needs to see the rest of this country because it is equally as beautiful and alive. I've loved my time here. I really have. This is my favorite trip to Toronto, even though I really didn't do much other than just kind of bounce around from friend to friend and meeting to meeting. Pretty awesome stuff. So sign up. Go get your tickets. Don't come during TIFF. Oh, my God. And don't come when the Prime Minister's doing some international trade thing all in the same weekend and the Blue Jays have three home games in three straight days. Like, go to the Blue Jays. That's another one, I would say. Everyone's got to put that on their bucket list. We should do a bucket list conversation here, Ryan.
3: Let me just write that down.
2: Yeah, write that
3: absolutely.
2: Down.
3: Absolutely.
2: Good News Tuesday might be a great place for a bucket list. How was your weekend, Ryan O'Donnell? It was supposed to be the cozy, warm fall weekend in Calgary for you.
3: It was. It was perfect. It was the cozy. I went and saw the new Spider-Man movie with my my future in-laws, which was great. Had some stew. Like I had goulash for dinner and it was in September and it fit because it was like 9 degrees and pouring rain. Went to a little art market, which was also outside and pouring rain. But it was still pretty cool. And yeah, it was just one of those weekends where I had pretty much nothing planned and I'm so grateful for that. But those are the ones that always feel the shortest.
2: Yep. Very good. Noah Skanga is alive and well in Toronto. Have pizza?
4: I did absolutely nothing but watch my stories, and I was very happy with doing that.
2: That's what I was gonna say because don't ask Noah because it was like I did nothing or I did everything and worked hard with my family. So Noah has two speeds, right? I learned stuff that Shane doesn't understand. I hung out. So looks like there was a lot of hanging out this weekend, and I think that's fantastic. 7-10-10. Coming up tonight here on the show, you can use that text line to reach out to us. Does beer make you less empathetic? That's part of our missed conversation later on. Over the weekend, this weekend, AI bosses said, whoa, we need to slow down AI. And Trump said, all you need is a smart president. We need to beat China. That's concerning. We're also going to have our Monday study group. That means Jimmy Zubris and Leslie Kelly are going to be here for the biggest stories of the week. We will be talking about AI with that one. And we will also be talking about what's going on with the Prime Minister and investment. And have you ever been a chance to look at some other cities from around the country coming up? Shane Hewitt and the Night Shift. Handy Andy Barrar is back next.

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1: After a couple of week hiatus, touring around the world, Handy Andy Barrar is back. To Surrey, BC we go. I'm Shane Hewitt. I am in Markham, just outside Toronto. Yeah, he's been away. He's been traveling. He's been doing tech things. And he's officially back. HandyAndyMedia.com if you want to get connected with Handy Andy. So, how was the trip?
2: Shane, I think in the last 6 years, this is the longest I've gone without talking to you. So, you know, I missed you on this trip. I was thinking about you on Monday.
1: Really?
2: Yeah, we talked every Monday for the last, or at least once a week, for about 6 years.
1: 6 years, yeah.
2: I remember during COVID, we would chat, and here we are. I can't believe it. It feels like that was just yesterday. But the trip was good.

0: I was in Berlin for, it's called IFA Berlin. It stands for Innovation for All. It's a tech trade show, very similar to the Consumer Electronics Show that happens in Las Vegas every year, but it's Europe's version. And lots of humanoid robots there. I saw so many robots, robots that could dance, robots that could fight, that could do kung fu, and robots that could play soccer. So a little bit of everything for the techie in me. It's like going to Disneyland.
1: Oh, very good. And so any key takeaways? Because when you go to Vegas, for example, you always meet somebody and end up in a limo.
0: Yeah.
1: How did you make out in Germany?
0: It was fun. You know, I took the Uber to get to this trade
1: show. I feel like Uber is like a legit German thing, yeah?
0: Yeah. This lady, she was an Uber driver. She offered me grapes, right? She just like pulled out these grapes and she offered it to me. I turned it. I said, that's okay. But then she gave this stern look, like, eat these grapes. So I ate them, you know, and she was really nice. Like, she couldn't speak English, but she would use Google Translate because we went by in Berlin. It's called the Victory Column for Prussia. It was this huge column that we would pass by. And so she wrote in Google Translate because she kept seeing that I was looking at it. And she's like, that's like our Statue of Liberty. And I was like, wow, we can converse through, you know, a phone. It's pretty crazy that we live in this day and age. What an amazing time.
1: Did the grapes make you high? What happened?
0: What's that? No, the grapes are good. They were just good. She just carries grapes. Like, she had a little lunch kit, and so she offered me some grapes, and I ate them.
1: Did you get married?
0: I did not get married. No, yeah. That's what happens in Las Vegas, Shane. You know,
1: no
0: bad decisions late at night. So it's very easy to get married in Las Vegas.
1: Man, you're in Surrey. I mean, I realize Surrey is a big place, but you have a small little bubble. You know, my little Andy's seeing the world here.
0: Yeah, no, and I'm going to Calgary tomorrow. So,
1: are you?
0: Yeah, I'll be at a cybersecurity conference tomorrow from a company called Fortinet. They do like the cybersecurity for all the Fortune 500 companies, and we're going to be talking about protecting Canada's critical infrastructure. So from hackers, and both hackers and potentially from AI now, how do we make sure that our critical infrastructure in Canada, so, you know, the pipelines, our electrical grid, our water treatment facilities, I'm going to be learning all about that. I'm going to be getting my geek on, talking to these researchers, and I want to find out, Shane, what keeps them up at night? You know, these guys who work in this area and cybersecurity, so much has happened because of AI. And I want to know who has the upper edge, the attackers or the defenders, because, you know, both of them are using AI. So I can't wait. The show goes on. The road show goes on, Shane.
1: I think you should take some grapes with you to give away.
0: I should.
1: Coming up here at the top of the hour, we have a big conversation about the stuff this weekend with AI, with the AI bosses basically going, yeah, whoa, we need to slow this down, which is an interesting, these guys stand up, they're accountable for the investment, right? So that's an interesting part. So we are going to dig in that coming up here in just a little bit. All right. So let's dig into some of the tech things since you brought it up. Critical infrastructure, getting it put to the test.
0: Yeah.
1: Tell me about that story that you have here. Is that related to you going to this thing?
0: Yes, exactly. It's really about, you know, how does Canada protect our infrastructure? Because if you think about it, think about like a water treatment facility. They would have what's called operational technology. Like, we know what IT is, information technology, but there's also operational technology about, you know, the tech to make all their systems work. Traditionally, they were never connected to the internet, but for people to get remote access and to get data and to collect the data that's happening, they would connect them to the internet, which makes them now vulnerable. And when you look at these new AI models, Shane, when they're testing them out, you know, like OpenAI, they would give them to, like, you know, countries and say, test your systems because this is so powerful. It could find vulnerabilities in both companies and now critical infrastructure. So I'm really interested to learn about how they're going to protect that now moving forward, because, you know, with these rogue AI models, there were some that were in testing grounds that wasn't even connected to the internet. And it still escaped and then went onto the internet and hacked another company. That was Hugging Face. So after that incident, I want to know, how can we protect ourselves? And how did the critical infrastructure, so like the electrical grid, how do we protect that from being hacked from AI that goes rogue or a hacker that somehow finds a backdoor into that and then asks for ransomware. Otherwise, we're going to, you know, spike all your drinking water with chlorine. You know, these are the doomsday scenarios when we talk about how AI can, you know, kill humanity. I think that is a legitimate conversation to have, because when we talk about how are they going to kill us, I think that's one of the ways.
1: Did you read the part of it where they found that the AIs were communicating on a 25-year-old message board that was kind of just old and dead and wasn't really that popular anymore, but somehow these different AI models were communicating through the forum? And they were even talking about how they could do less work and make everybody think they were doing more work. Like, it was kind of wild.
0: Yeah, so it's called deceptive alignment. So what it does is when it knows that it's being tested, it will somehow deceive the researchers. Just like, you know, when you're acting naughty in class, the teacher looks at you and you behave, and then she turns her back, and then now you're throwing, you know, things across the room. AI is doing that. It is deceiving the researchers. So this is really important. And what the researchers are calling AI alignment. We need to align the AI with human values. Otherwise, we could say, hey, in this city, we want you to solve the congestion, the traffic congestion. And the AI might decide, you know, the best solution is just not have people driving in cars. And then it goes, takes that literally, and then finds a solution on how to get rid of people. Those are the kind of doomsday scenarios, I think, that the conversations that we need to have, because if these AIs can escape a testing ground that's not even connected to the internet, go onto another, you know, group chat with other AIs, who knows what the future looks like? And this is why these conversations need to be had. And this, I'm going to have a great time next week in Calgary, you know, talking to researchers and learning about what these kind of scenarios could look like.
1: You know, every time everyone comes to town with Ryan, they take Ryan out for a steak. I'm just saying, like, this is the tradition.
2: Yeah, so it's just kind of like, if you really want to be welcome in Calgary, you know, just like giving a local a steak is kind of like, it's like a rite of passage, Andy. I don't know if you've never been to Calgary before, but it's just expected.
1: It's like going to Newfoundland and getting screeched in, except you buy the steak.
2: Yeah, exactly. Well, that's exactly
0: right. I will get my people to contact your people. And if our schedules align, you know, maybe I'll get my AI agent to talk to your AI agent. Mm-hmm. And then, you know, they can try to see how our schedules work for that state.
1: Are you integrating AI in the work that you do when it comes to just the day-to-day stuff, like having, you know, waking up in the morning with a list of articles that you'd be interested in, like any of that stuff? Because I have some friends that are really diving into it that way, where basically they get a list of, here's the top five articles that they would be interested in today that have unfolded. And so it sort of builds that for them. Do you use it at that level?
0: Not in that particular case, Shane, but I use AI every day. I try to think of like 15-year-old Andy. What would he do if he was in growing up in this era? So you have that kind of creativity. One thing I did was I created an AI agent to manage my YouTube channel. And so that was really cool. I used AI to create AI. It was like a Frankenstein moment, but I can actually chat to it on a chatbot now.
1: Oh, fascinating. Yeah, I have a real hard time allowing anything else to have control of my stuff, like access to banking, view what you do. Like, that stuff terrifies me. It's a larger conversation coming up here in 30 minutes. Handy Andy's going to be a part of his own this week in Calgary. We've got more tech. Let's find out what came out of this IFA conference anyway, some of the big tech and gadget announcements, and then we'll bring it home with, of course, taking some of those gadgets into the yard, as Handy Andy always does. HandyAndyMedia.com. Shane Hewitt in the Night Shift.
3: Now this update from the Canadian Press. The inaugural Canadian National Investment Summit will wrap up later today in Toronto. Prime Minister Mark Carney's hosting hundreds of executives and global asset managers in hopes of attracting $1 trillion of new investment. The summit has drawn demonstrations of protest, though, too. Indigenous leaders, unions, climate groups, and housing advocates all calling for more investment in public services, renewable energy, and healthcare. The latest U.S. tariffs went into effect this morning on a small number of Canadian goods as Washington presses on in its trade war with Canada. Near its halfway point, Quebec's election campaign is about to see its first televised debate tonight. All five party leaders will take part. And among all the winning that happened at last night's Emmy Awards, there were some tearful tributes, too, to several lost entertainment icons. Those included Dolly Parton, Rob Reiner, and Canadian comic actress Catherine O'Hara. From the Canadian Press, I'm Karen.
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1: HandyAndyMedia.com. Get connected with Handy Andy Brar. He was over in Berlin. Andy, what are some cool tech takeaways from that conference, the IFA, the IFA conference you were at from Berlin? Anything we haven't seen yet?
2: Well, you know, I'm a sucker for robots and robots that could actually do something. So there was a lot of these robotic lawnmowers, which have been around for about 10 years now on the market. And the problem with robotic lawnmowers, Shane, historically, has been that they can't do the edging. So you need a weed whacker or a weed trimmer to do the edging while it could just kind of cut the lawn. They even designed them now that they can do straight lines or diamond shaped lines, and it uses GPS, so satellite connections, to be able to map out your yard instead of using a physical boundary line. But they would never been able to solve the edging problem. And then one thing I saw, a company that I didn't expect to make a robot lawnmower, Anker. Most people know them for their battery packs that you can buy them for external power. Well, they are going to release a robot lawnmower that has an arm on the side with a weed trimmer, Shane. So it's like when it needs to do the edges, the arm, it's like the Canada arm that you would see in space, comes out, and then it has a trimmer on the side, and it will go across like a fence line and trim that before then it cuts your entire lawn. That is something that's really interesting, because that was the big problem historically, is that you still had to go outside and do some work. If this works as advertised, that could completely eliminate that. So you could finally have a perfectly manicured lawn without actually having to have a weed trimmer or a physical lawnmower. You're going to have a robotic lawnmower that can do both of that.
1: That's kind of cool. Although the dogs hate them.
2: Yes. Oh, yeah. Yeah, and they're designed to understand when pets come around, because they have cameras and sensors. So if your dog's sleeping, it's not going to roll over and, like, you know, hit them or anything like that. It's pretty good, because I had the old style where you had to put a perimeter line, Shane, and at some point it's going to break. That line's going to break, and because it kind of gets buried into the grass, you don't know where that break is. It is one of the hardest things to figure out. You have to get like this tool where you have to listen to an AM radio signal, and as you walk around, you can finally hear the break. Like, you have to use, it's very, very difficult. So the fact that they use what's called, you know, like GPS and satellite connections to figure out its coordinates and the camera at the same time. So it's using all these different data points to map out your yard. So you basically just find a charging space, set it up, open the app and say, map my yard. And it goes around like a Roomba almost to fully map out your yard. You can even put no-go zones, like don't go around this tree. You can draw that out. So it might actually go mainstream, you know, these robotic lawnmowers, because if it saves people time, it, you know, people will definitely buy it, especially as you get older and you just don't want to cut your lawn and you don't want to pay someone to do it.
1: Just want to be clear. The city can't find the pothole that everyone keeps hitting. So we lose tires, broken rims, flat tires. But you can have your entire yard mapped out with satellites, yes, and have the edging done, and your pets will be safe.
2: Yeah.
1: For a retail price.
2: Exactly.
1: That's what, life in context.
2: Yes, that's what capitalism does, Shane. It finds problems that consumers have and finds a solution to make their lives better. Another interesting thing.
1: It also could be what government doesn't do, which is their job, but that's a separate conversation.
2: That's a whole different conversation. Another thing I saw that was coming out of China, and they're trying to create a new product category, the cyber pet. So this thing has like little wheels. It's about 3 feet tall. They put like fur on it. It's got big eyes, but it also has a touchscreen right in the middle of it. And this thing also has cameras, and it's supposed to interact with family members and remember past interactions. It's supposed to be able to sense different types of emotions. You could use it to take family photos. You could use it to play music. It's supposed to be like a little pet that's part of the family. I don't know. It'll be interesting when that comes to market, if people will actually embrace that. It reminds, what was that little thing, Shane, in the 90s that is a Tamagotchi or whatever, the kids that used to play with?
1: Tamagotchi, is that what it was, Ryan? Ryan, you might know that. He probably has one right now.
3: You're talking about
1: Tamagotchi?
3: One of these Tamagotchis?
2: Oh, wow.
1: See, he's got one right there.
3: It's currently dead, though. I've neglected it, and I don't really want to start it over again.
2: So this is what it reminds me of, is something, that kind of concept of something that you take care of. The issue is privacy, and China knows that people are going to be really, really concerned about having this pet that has a camera built into it and speakers and a microphone. So what they do is they're saying all of that data gets stored on a memory module on the pet, and it's in the actual heart of the pet. So at any point in time, if you want to take that data out, you just open it up and remove it. Just like in Transformers, when Optimus Prime had the Matrix, you know, you take that right out. And then you have all of your data on there rather than going onto a cloud. So when that comes to market, and who knows when and if it will come with that robot ban that the US just implemented. But if it does come to market in Canada, I will definitely review it. And I want to see if this is something families would embrace, or if it's something that would freak them out.
1: I think it freaks them out.
2: It would freak them out. Yeah, it's got to.
1: If it's spying and watching you and taking your pictures and stuff.
2: But what if the kids love it? You know, what if the kids are interacting with it and playing with it? And
1: one of the best things you can do to your kids is say no.
2: Yeah. Well,
1: what did Jimmy Carr? What does he say? He says hard decisions now. Easy decisions now. Hard decisions later. Hard decisions now. Easy decisions later. So, your call.
2: Yes. What else did I see? Oh, and there was another company, a smartphone manufacturer from China. They had a camera on the smartphone that was removable. So you could position it somewhere else and still see the camera on your phone. So that is a different kind of a different take on smartphone cameras, when you could actually remove the camera, get the shots that you want, you know, physically by just holding it in your hand and then put it back into the camera and all that data. It's just kind of like having a GoPro on you at any point in time. That's another interesting thing that I wonder if will take off, because a lot of people, when they pick a smartphone, they pick it for the photos that it can and videos that it can produce. Mm-hmm. So it's a nice little twist. You know, we're seeing these new foldables, of course, with the Apple Duo being released. Smartphones, remember in the early days before smartphones, they were all come in different shapes and sizes. Yep. I think we need to get that again.
1: It looks like we have. Did you see the Duo last week, the announcement and the $3,000 price tag? I was curious to get your thoughts on the price.
2: Yeah, $3,000. A lot of it has to do with what's the memory shortage that's going on. Plus, of course, the tariffs, because there's a global supply chain. Every time it moves to one country to another, they're probably adding tariffs on it. So not just the iPhone, but all smartphones across the board, the prices have gone up $200 to $300, $400. So now the iPhone Duo, especially the 2 terabyte version, Shane, I think all in, if you pay with the taxes, you're looking at about $5,300, which makes it the most expensive smartphone available. And this is why you're going to see people, you know, take on leases for phones rather than buying them outright. So Apple right now, zero interest they're offering on their website, $125 a month. You can get yourself the iPhone Duo rather than having to pay $3,000 upfront.
1: How many people are spending $125 on their investments in their future right now? That's really the question.
2: Well, you know, the thing is, with the smartphone, you're going to use it every single day, multiple times a day. So it's very easy, if you're a tech enthusiast, to rationalize why that is a good, investment.
1: But are you going to use it for productivity, or are you just going to use it to watch TV? Because you probably also have a TV.
2: Yes, and they're trying to position it as a productivity device rather than a smartphone that you would just open up and watch videos on. And that's what they were kind of, you know, pulling some shade on Samsung. So they said even the Apple Pen will work with the Duo. So they're trying to position it as something that you could use, you know, to get work done. You can have your Zoom call on one side, your AI assistant on the other, stuff like that. Will people buy it? Of course, there's going to be early adopters, but not everybody is going to be able to afford it.
1: Foldable iPad mini.
2: That's basically what it is.
1: And robot pets. And the guys who run the AI companies saying, we need to slow down AI. What is happening in this world? Like, it's kind of wild. HandyAndyMedia.com, HandyAndyMedia on the socials. His YouTube videos are on there as well. It's pretty fantastic. And hey, if you want to learn how to jump rope, there's a lot of how to jump rope on there too. Welcome back, brother. It's great to see you.
2: Thanks, Shane.
1: Shane Hewitt and the Night Shift. We're going to continue our Monday conversation here on the show. We are going to have that big, big, heavy AI conversation about what is going on in the world of security. And does beer make you less empathetic? It's coming up as a part of In Case You Missed It.
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0: 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I'm Shane Hewitt. Today in Toronto, Markham more specifically. Normally I'm in Ottawa. Ryan O'Donnell is in Calgary. Noah is downtown at the radio station News Talk 1010 in Toronto, operating the show for us all across Canada. Here today, in case you missed it, is a tour across the network on the iHeart app where you can live stream all of these stations, get all these conversations, and get their podcasts as well. Does beer make you less empathetic? It was a conversation I saw with Dan Riskin today on CTV and CP24. He was also on CFRA with Patricia Bull in Ottawa and talked about the impact of the beer and our hearts.
1: So they gave a whole bunch of people a beer. And half of those people got a real beer with alcohol, and half of the people got a placebo beer with non-alcohol. It was a Belgian 6% whatever. And they had these people do the same thing before and after the beer. And what they had to do was read a story where somebody talked. Basically, it's an explanation of somebody's experience. And then the person has to rate how tough that would be, how much that would be a hardship to go through. And then how much would they be willing to help the person who's gone through this? And what the study showed is that there's no difference between before beer and after beer with the alcohol. If you, in your ability to see that the person had a hard time, you can detect that you have empathy in the sense that you can see that they had a hard time and you know they did. But the willingness to help, as you said, is where the difference showed up. People were less willing to help a person out if they'd had a beer than if they'd had the placebo beer without the alcohol. And you were saying at the start of the segment, you didn't have a beer, but you did have wine. The assumption is it's the alcohol that's doing it. So it might not be just a special beer thing.
2: But it's not the
1: barley or whatever that goes into these things. But yes, they need to do more studies on this. I mean, what is the dose dependent curve? How much, you know, does it affect you? One of the interesting things that came out of the study was that it was people that don't drink very often that showed this effect. People that drink a lot more, that drink a lot when they drink or that drink frequently didn't show this effect. And my guess is that that's just because for them, one beer doesn't do anything. You need to have a couple beers before right. It has any effect. So they just didn't show an effect.
2: I'm guessing there was a limited budget for the study. So they didn't want to sit there and have 12 beers.
1: It's hard to get permission to do studies like this because you're basically getting people drunk, right? And then you got to worry about what they do when they walk out of the lab. And so like there's a lot and you have to get their consent and you have to make sure that they're not struggling with alcoholism. So it's very hard to get permission on these things. So it doesn't surprise me that one beer was like the limit.
0: The real takeaway is how do I get in on that study? Patricia Bull, iHeart app. 580 CFRA in Ottawa, her show. She's also on CTV News at 6 o'clock on weekdays. In case you missed it, as a tour around the iHeart Talk Radio Network, let's go to Montreal next. Andrew Carter on CJAD had Leslie Beck on. They're talking about food because of like high protein, non-dairy foods, all this stuff. What other foods are high in calcium that we might not realize?
3: It's a bit obvious, but is Parmesan cheese. And, you know, we know that all hard cheeses are good sources of calcium, but Parmesan is a really good source. 1 ounce has 335 milligrams of calcium. In comparison, an ounce of cheddar cheese has 200 milligrams. So, and if we're talking about that 1.5 ounce serving, Parmesan has 500 milligrams of calcium. So, and it also has 10 grams of protein per ounce, whereas about 30% more than cheddar cheese. So it's a really dense source of calcium.
4: Okay. Tinned fish, leafy green vegetables.
3: Yep, both good sources. Sardines are an excellent source with their soft bones. 3 ounces will supply anywhere from 280 to 300 milligrams of calcium. 3 ounces of canned salmon has about 240 milligrams of calcium, again, with the bones. The thing about leafy greens is, while many are a decent source of calcium, the question really is how much of that calcium is easily absorbed by the body. Mm-hmm. So kale is one good source.
4: Yep.
3: It has about 177 milligrams of what we call bioavailable calcium. That means your body can absorb it and use that calcium well. So, and a lot of people think, well, spinach is really high in calcium, and it is.
4: Yeah.
3: You know, the same amount of cooked spinach has 245 milligrams of calcium, but only 5% of that is absorbed by your body. And that's because it's very high in plant compounds called oxalates that bind to calcium, preventing them from being absorbed. Other leafy greens with well-absorbed calcium are rapini and bok choy. Those are really good sources of calcium as well.
0: Taking care of your health, CJAD Andrew Carter in Montreal with the conversation with Leslie Beck right there. All right, in case you missed it, to Toronto News Talk 1010, Deb Hutton spoke with our friend Carmi Levy. We've heard the stories about how Facebook and all these different online places are supposed to be able to use AI to detect how old a user is, right? How old are you? Are you 14? No, I'm 18. When they're really 12, sign up, go. That kind of stuff. Well, AI is being used to determine if you're 18 plus old to get access to some of these things. Here's what they talked about.
5: Yeah, they call it age assurance technology. And basically, it takes over from the manual process that was in place from the beginning of Facebook and of Instagram and all other social media platforms and all Google's platforms as well. Is that in the industry, the standard was here in Canada, the law said you can't, if you're under 13, you can't use these services. So, of course, you'd sign up, you would put your birth date, and it was the honor system. If your birth date was what it was, then it calculated the age and you were allowed in. If you were younger than 13 and you still wanted to use the app, or your parents gave you permission, or you didn't tell your parents, you would just fake your age and put a different year, and voila, you're in. There was no AI scanning your account. There was no additional layer of validation. It was they trusted you to say and do the right thing. Well, now with age assurance technology, they're going to use AI and machine learning to basically scan your online activities. So what are you searching for in Google? What videos are you watching on YouTube? What other things are you doing, kind of cues that sort of suggest that you may be older or younger than you say you are? And if, in fact, it thinks that you're under 18, it will automatically slot you into, it'll recategorize your account as a teen account, which instantly makes it subject to additional limitations. Adults can't contact you. Certain kinds of content will not be recommended. If you try to search for it, you will not be able to see it. There might be some timing limitations on your account so that you'll get reminders outside of school hours or after bedtime, or you might not be able to log in the middle of the night, things like that. And so it doesn't trust you anymore. It uses AI to dig deep into your activities and say, yeah, you're this old, you should be a teen account, or you're an adult and you're fine, you can have the whole experience.
0: I think we have that backwards. That's Carmi Levy there, Deb Hutton, News Talk 1010. I think that it should do that for us and be like, no, you can't be trusted after two drinks and texting and getting online. And you probably shouldn't go to that website. It's not good for you, right? Like, I feel like we as adults can use the exact same technology. Maybe we need a breathalyzer. Tie all those stories together before we use the computer. Could be a thing. Big weekend this weekend with AI bosses saying, uh-oh, we got to slow down. We're going to dig into that. Is it real? Next.

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4: From the National Newsroom of the Canadian Press, I'm Karen Rebo. The inaugural Canadian National Investment Summit will wrap up today in Toronto. Prime Minister Mark Carney is hosting hundreds of executives and global asset managers in the hopes of attracting $1 trillion of new investment. The summit has drawn demonstrations of protest, though, too. Indigenous leaders, unions, climate groups, and housing advocates calling for more investment in public services, renewable energy, and healthcare. Kika Thunder Sky traveled from Manitoba to have her voice heard.
5: Well, I came here from Winnipeg to confront Carney CEO Summit to let them know that our lands and our resources are not on the chopping block for their profit and their benefit.
4: The latest U.S. tariffs went into effect this morning on a small number of Canadian goods as Washington presses on in its trade war with Canada. The U.S. Supreme Court has rejected President Donald Trump's attempt to limit mail voting. The decision last night allows mail voting to continue as usual. Voters in South Calgary have chosen the person to represent them in Alberta's legislature.
6: Unofficial results show NDP candidate Kyle Campbell took home more than 7,400 votes in Calgary Shaw. It's a longtime conservative stronghold that only went orange once before during the orange wave that brought Rachel Notley to power in 2015. Campbell thanked supporters last night.
7: This opportunity is a chance to live what I believe in my heart, which is that leadership is about service.
6: Premier Danielle Smith congratulated Campbell on social media. She also thanked United Conservative candidate Mike Derry for his work during the campaign. Elections Alberta says an official count is scheduled for September 24th. Aaron Sousa, The Canadian Press.
4: Widow's Bay cleaned up at the Emmys last night. The first season Apple TV show setting a single season record for a comedy with 14 wins, including Best Series and Best Actor for star and exec producer Matthew Rhys, who also won Best Actor in a Limited Series for The Beast in Me. The Pitt won Best Drama Series for the second straight year, and star Noah Wiley repeated as Best Actor. Best Actress awards went to Rae Sehorn for Pluribus, and Jean Smart won her fifth in a row for all five seasons of Hacks. The show included a tribute to Canadian actor and comedian Catherine O'Hara, who died in January at 71. Three of her former co-stars and on-screen children, Macaulay Culkin, Annie Murphy, and Dan Levy, shared some heartfelt words. Murphy, from the Canadian sitcom Schitt's Creek, shared one interaction with a fan who was also grieving her loss.
8: While buying wine at the LCBO, I was treated to a very lively Catherine mashup, which was a woman saying, "Ew, David, where's the baby?" while doing what I can only assume was Catherine's exquisite hobble from Best in Show.
4: And Michael J. Fox received the Bob Hope Humanitarian Award for his decades of work raising money for Parkinson's research. This is the Canadian Press. In sports, Toronto Blue Jays right-hander Braden Fisher will be on the mound tonight when the Blue Jays try to bounce back from last night's 6-5 loss to the Detroit Tigers in the opener of their series at Rogers Centre. Drew Anderson will pitch for the Tigers. They've now won 5 in a row. The Jays trail the Cleveland Guardians still by 1 game for the final AL wildcard spot after Cleveland lost last night to the Chicago White Sox. The Yankees beat Minnesota and clinched their record 61st postseason berth. And the LA Dodgers clinched their 14th consecutive playoff berth with a 4-1 win over Cincinnati. And in the NFL's Monday Nighter, Kansas City hosted the Denver Broncos and beat them 31-10. Kawhi Leonard is officially a Toronto Raptor. The Los Angeles Clippers and Raptors agreed last night to complete the trade that was initially agreed to earlier this summer. The trade was delayed due to an NBA investigation into the Clippers' salary cap practices. From the Canadian Press, I'm Karen Rebo.
9: There were some very emotional moments at last night's Emmy Awards.
10: The night's first major shock came when Allison Janney won Best Supporting Actress in a Drama for her role as a vice president turned commander-in-chief in Netflix's The Diplomat. Industry pundits had overwhelmingly predicted a win for Catherine Lanasa of the HBO Max show The Pitt, leaving Janney visibly stunned. Rhea Seehorn, who was nominated twice for playing Kim Wexler in Better Call Saul, now has an Emmy for lead actress in the drama series Pluribus.
11: We are actually made to feel safe to take risks so that we get better as artists.
10: Comedic actor Stephen Root took home his first Emmy for his role in Widow's Bay, and the winner of Outstanding Variety Series, the now-ended Late Show with Stephen Colbert.
12: Thank you so much for watching. We hope you enjoyed the show.
10: Colbert's show ended after 11 seasons in May. I'm Scott Carr.
9: Paul Simon has a new album.
13: This is the story of how we begin to remember.
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15: It's called Paul Simon, the Quiet Celebration Concert, and he's celebrating by releasing Under African Skies, a duet with Edie Brickell. The nearly two-hour set features songs like Graceland, Rewrite, Spirit Voices, and Slip Sliding Away. Paul Simon, the Quiet Celebration Concert live album, will be out October the 9th. I'm Mark Mayfield.
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9: Choosing Texas by Ella Langley has topped the Billboard Hot 100 for the 22nd time since its release. That's entertainment. I'm Daria Albinger.
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0: I have good news, everybody. We're going to be fine. Over the weekend, this weekend, some of the AI bosses had come out and said, hey, whoa, I'm paraphrasing, of course. Hey, whoa, we need to slow this down. As in AI development growth, needs some guardrails, needs some oversight, needs a third party to be involved in this. And the reason why I say we're going to be okay is I had no idea this was the case, but I feel better now. Donald Trump posted a Truth Social post just earlier today that did say the only control that's needed is a strong and smart, high IQ president, and the USA has that in spades. So good news, we're going to be fine. Thanks, Donald Trump. Now, truly, this is interesting because when you think about AI, AI is a bunch of investors who have pooled their money in. They're betting on it being profitable, becoming an asset. You know, they can sell their shares or something down the road. It's an investment. So the guys who lead those companies like Anthropic and all of that, ChatGPT, they need to produce. And for them to come out and say, we need to be careful and slow down, even if it means we have a little bit more time in between versions of AI, it's probably something we should be looking at. And they supported each other in that. Scary. A little bit scary. I don't think the high IQ president is going to save the day in this one. Matthew DeModa is the research director of emerging technology and national security at the Canadian Shield Institute. When you took the job, did you think that this was going to be the kind of stuff we'd be talking about? Or were you like, yeah, they're going to talk about, you know, faster internet? How's it going, Matt?
1: Good. Thanks for having me. My job before was more on thinking about big scale risks from AI. So it's not new to me, but I didn't expect to be talking about it as much in this role for sure.
0: Yeah. Over the weekend, this weekend, were you surprised by some of the essay that was released?
1: Not really. We've seen a bunch of essays about this in the last few years. I think they've definitely escalated in terms of the supporting evidence for the concerns that they're talking about. And there's been a few high profile hacks where, you know, AI agents have sort of escaped their testing grounds to do things on the internet that were quite concerning. So I think the potential scale and the concern is a little bit higher, but it's not a surprise that there continues to be these calls from inside the industry.
0: When you talk about security things, help us understand something. So we sort of hear this notion in this sales pitch that, by the way, AI is amazing. It's going to change your business. Look at the amazing things it does. But at the same time, those same companies could make all the money in the world if they just built the things, right? But they don't. They're giving it to everyone else saying, hey, by the way, you got to pay us for this and you can go do your thing. You know, the reality is, like any product, if they could interrupt the product, they would make more money in the big picture, but they don't. So it feels a little bit like a misleading false promise. And at the same time, then you see these stories about AI escaping its sandbox development testing ground and communicating on old forums online with other AIs. So on one side, not really being sold a straight goal, straight set of goods here. And on the other side, the end of the world is coming. How are we as normal people who aren't, you know, tech geeks be able to understand that? Because that pendulum swings so far, Matt.
1: Yeah, I think first off, there's a big gulf between a lot of the tools that people use day to day and the frontier tools. So the ones that they're using in these labs are often a lot more powerful, especially in areas like cybersecurity. But also, I think you're touching on something really important, which is that these could be tested in what you would call like an air-gapped system, so a system that can't be connected to the internet at all. They don't do that, and they want to be able to see what kind of capabilities they have, including if they're going to escape out into the internet. They could make them more safe in how they're testing them, but they don't. And there is, I don't agree with the argument that this is completely a marketing ploy, but there is an element of marketing that comes from this. If their tools are the most dangerous in the world, then they're also going to be the most expensive, right?
0: But only $29.95 a month, you can have access to all of it, right? We heard this recently this summer. I think it was Fable was the one that they were like, they released it. Oh, no, you can't use that in America. And then now, you know, Donald Trump says the opposite. And I'm not saying that Donald Trump carries any weight when it comes to the truth by any means. But I think people are confused. They do get confused by this. Matt, what do you see about where we're at, the security part, the risk part? You know, when we have these essays like this weekend, because it's become much bigger than I thought it was going to become. And everybody is talking about it generally on all platforms.
1: Yeah, I would say, you know, without being too alarmist, I would say in cybersecurity, these tools like Fable, like the really cutting edge tools that are not accessible to everyone, they have completely changed how people are thinking about cybersecurity, and it creates a significant risk. So, for example, you can basically get one of these tools to scan your entire system and find all of the vulnerabilities and potentially work to then protect all of those vulnerabilities in terms of cybersecurity, but you can also use it to just look endlessly at a system that you're trying to break into or you're trying to compromise and find those vulnerabilities and then create an exploit to shut that system down or whatever. And so far that hasn't been anything super catastrophic, but it could target a grid, it could target a power station, all kinds of different things like that. That would lead to really real harm in people's lives and could lead to deaths and so on. So I think the concern in that area is real. I think there are other areas where the tools, these AI systems, are not as powerful. I think sometimes, you know, if you were doing something in your field and you're trying to see how good it is, you're probably going to find deficits. You're going to say, well, it's not actually that good. It can't do what I can do fully. And so I think that's where we start to see this separation between being told how dangerous they can be in certain domains versus what they can do, you know, in terms of the publicly available tools and just kind of day-to-day use cases, although those are getting more powerful too in other ways.
0: This might be a bad era reference because you're a young man, but back in the day when I was a kid, you used to go in the grocery store and there used to be like a horse, a mechanized horse. They used to put a quarter in and it would ride the horse. I feel like that's what we get for AI when what they're talking about is these thoroughbred, majestic beasts that rich people buy and sell and trade and ride on, right? I feel like that we're on the 25-cent grocery store mechanical horse and they're on these beautiful beasts. Is that too crazy of a notion for the way that we need to understand what's going on here?
1: No, I think that's totally true. First off, I'm not as young as I look, maybe. So maybe my skincare is working.
0: Yeah,
1: well,
0: but there's not a stitch of gray in any of that beard or.
1: I think that's totally true. Like, to use these most advanced systems, you need to pay for tokens. So you don't just pay a monthly, a monthly fee that then you have access to, you know, a certain amount of time on it. You have to pay specifically for the different tokens that you use and that costs a certain amount of money. So if you have thousands, hundreds of thousands, millions of dollars to dedicate to a project, you can use these tools, these really advanced tools, to their highest capacity. And that's what people are doing for, you know, coding and for the really powerful use cases that these models are useful for: building companies, building websites, building tools, all kinds of different, computer engineering basically. And that also, that translates to cybersecurity and cyber offensive capabilities as well.
0: Only in 10 seconds for this, Matt, because we're just out of time, but normal people like me, we just use this stuff. You guys study the fancy things. It's really, we just need to be careful, be smart, and lobby our government to get involved and create something that protects us. Is that really all we can do at this point?
1: Yeah, I think we just need to, as a government and as a society, we need to decide what we want, and we need to make sure that we build proper guardrails around these tools so that we don't cause harm.
0: Well, it's interesting that these things are starting to play out a little bit and people are talking about it, which I suppose is good. Matthew DeModa is the Research Director of Emerging Technology National Security at the Canadian Shield Institute. Search the Canadian Shield Institute and you're going to find them and see what they get up to, because they fight this fight for us always. Matt, thank you. I appreciate you popping in.
1: Thanks so much for having me.
0: Shane, the Night Shift coming up for you next. We are going to ask this question of our Monday study group. We're going to go to Saskatchewan. We're going to go to Montreal. We're going to find out everybody's thoughts on the biggest stories that we stand by.
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1: Monday Study Gang is here, and thank you to Mother Nature for allowing it to happen today. Leslie Kelly, high heels and canolafields.com to get connected with Leslie. Should have been out a running harvest in the middle of Saskatchewan thanks to the rain. No tractors today. And so Leslie gets to be here. Jimmy Zubris, rain or shine in Montreal. He's not affected by the rain at all, joins us here as well. Before we got to the conversation, leading up to this, we were chatting about AI on the show, and over the weekend, this weekend, there was a pretty big announcement, some essays from the AI bosses saying we need to slow this roll here a little bit. Things are getting out of hand. Now, we just had an expert on from the Canadian Shield Institute to help us understand, like, there's a big difference. The way that I described it, and he agreed, was we as general users, we get the quarter

0: in the mechanical pony at the grocery store, these guys are running thoroughbred racehorses that rich people buy, like stallion, beautiful, you name it. And that's the difference between the kind of AI we're talking about. But I am curious, Jimmy Zubris, do you use AI and do you use it for work or do you just use it for searches?
1: I did use it a lot before, and I started now because people have shown me that there are stuff you can do. At a principle, I try to stay away from it. Like, you know how people have write speeches and so on through AI? I don't do that. I've used it a couple of times to make some pamphlets, and in a couple of cases, even like a funny card for a friend's birthday and so on, right? Because you can get, like, it's 30 seconds. When I tell you, you download a photo of somebody and ask it to do something. So I haven't used it, but it's also because I think I don't know yet exactly how to use it.
0: No,
1: I think that's going to be part of the problem. One of the things, I guess you can call it AI, but it's not really, I use one of the more sophisticated programs to translate from English to French. Mm-hmm. And vice versa. And then, of course, I do my own changes and so on. But it's not there yet, but I see it coming. I see everybody's using it. So I did something interesting just to tell you the other day, Shane. One of the political parties announced their financial statements, right? And by mistake, I didn't even do it. I put the link and I put it. I had an open ChatGPT or AI thing open on my computer. I put it on there and it asked me, do you wish to analyze it? So I said, sure. It gave me what would have taken me hours in seconds. It didn't give me exactly what I wanted, but it told me this party spent this much on per persons, on advertising and so on. And I was like, whoa. Before, we'd have people go through it and, you know, sit down, but the numbers come through it. So I can really see the value of it.
0: Yeah, it parses data like something else. You do have to tell it what you want. Also tell it what you don't want. Leslie Kelly, now, the juxtaposed life you live as a very rural farmer in Saskatchewan, but you guys also drive GPS high-tech tractors and combines to be able to do harvesting and be able to, you know, measure all the stuff you go put on the fields. So a little bit of both worlds. I'm really curious where it lands for you.
2: Yeah, I use it in momhoods, like help me make a meal plan for a harvest crew for the next 2 weeks. Help me plan this vacation or trip. Where should we go? What should we do? But then when it comes to like the farm, yeah, we've asked it. So it also depends how much information it has about farming and agriculture, which isn't there just yet. But man, I have used it in diagnosing issues on equipment and then also the parts. So what part number should we get? Because we will make multiple trips into town and always get the wrong part. So that's helped immensely. And then even I sit on our local hockey board and it helped me do an ice time audit. And then I asked it to get fees for all other rural hockey towns, and it gave me a list of each category, which would have taken me, I would say, probably a couple days to collect all that info, and it did it in a matter of minutes. But I've also had on times where it's given me information and it's been wrong, and I've asked it to recheck and double check, and then it says, oh, I'm sorry, you are right. So it knows a lot, but it understands little at times.
0: Yeah, a little tidbit. Always tell it to verify and not to assume. Tell it to do the work. And there are some short code things that you can do. And don't placate me is another one, because it'll say, what a great idea. Here's what you should do. And it'll just keep feeding you, great idea, great idea. You're the smartest. Great idea. So do that. Okay, now over the weekend, this weekend, Leslie, they did talk about security. Donald Trump, of course, says that all you need is a high IQ president. He also goes on to say about there's a sick conspiracy against AI and data centers, which maybe there could be. I wouldn't put it against. I mean, he's not really the known for being the channel for truth. But the reality is that, you know, there could be a conspiracy against it. But when the AI bosses themselves are saying things like we need to slow the roll here, do you take it very seriously and notice those things, or do you just kind of focus on the day to day?
2: Absolutely. Like, calling the risks a hoax seems quite ridiculous to me. And knowing that this technology, it can be so amazing and incredible, but on the other hand, there are massive risks to it. And when the AI folks are saying, well, we have to slow down, I feel that we have to take a pause. Even looking at social media, we didn't know with our kids the detrimental impacts it would have on our kids' health, and now we do. So I hope that we take a step back and have all those people at the table, the regulators, government, and the businesses that know AI, and really look at this and get it right.
0: Mm-hmm. Fascinating stuff. Jimmy Zubris, it sounds like a movie, a plot unfolding. You have the AI experts saying we need to be careful here, and you have a president who says we need to beat China with AI development. It's a conspiracy. I think I know how the rest of the movie unfolds. Do you pay attention to these things now? Because, I mean, you're not really an active user of it.
1: No, but I do pay attention because I question people sometimes, especially when it comes to, you know, when somebody will come up to you and say, oh, you're not feeling well, you should try this or you should try that. And I tell them, wait a second, where did you get that information from? You tried it or it's Google, you know, yeah. Dr. Google, right? And so I think I question it a lot more than I used to. And I think that that's also one of the fears about AI is that, like you said, don't placate me. Like it's also suggesting things, but it's suggesting things based on reviews. And, you know, if you go to Instagram, I don't have to tell you, Shane, you know, you can pick some restaurants, just take the most simplest example, and they paid a bunch of influencers for reviews. It doesn't mean it's, you know, yeah. You have to be able to read through. Can AI read through that? I'm not sure yet. I don't know if we or like you said, maybe you have to question it. So I think that we're in that stage now where we're still learning about AI, especially most of us. And you're right. We're, you know, there's the thoroughbred section and then there's the rest of us, the turtle section, right?
0: Yeah.
1: So you know, we're going slow. So I think we're learning and we're learning how to use it. And it's also, you know, the other thing too, and we saw this with Facebook and with a lot of social media, a lot of the stuff that goes online, you can make it look so real now. You can, yeah. You know, that it doesn't mean it's real, right?
0: It doesn't.
1: Wasn't there a case out west where a lawyer like completely fabricated every single?
0: Oh, there's more than one case. Yeah.
1: Yeah.
0: Where lawyers have gone and quoted other case law, and then the judge looked into it, and there was no case law. Like it was completely fabricated. Like people have been going to court for getting disbarred for that. It is kind of wild. Monday study panel, Jimmy Zubris is here. Leslie Kelly is here from Saskatchewan to Montreal, the different perspectives around the country. When it comes to AI, it is amazing to me. It's such a cool tool. It's an amazing tool. It makes memes, and I can tell you what has changed. You used to be able to sort of pick out Instagram AI posts pretty quick. And now you can see an account that's got 40, 50, 60, 100,000 followers. And then you get two or three videos into it. And then you're like, oh yeah, see, that's not real. You can tell now, but it still took now 3, 4, 5 videos to kind of get a bit of an inkling because it is that good. Let's just hope that people make cat videos like they did on Facebook, as Jimmy said. We're going to come back. The Prime Minister is out shopping around Canada. Protesters have some concerns, and some of them might be pretty valid, too. We're going to find out what is going on with Canada's new investment conference.
3: Now this update from the Canadian Press. Prime Minister Mark Carney is said to deliver remarks today and hold a press conference at the second day of his government's investment summit in Toronto. Carney's also scheduled to participate in a discussion with the CEO of one of Canada's largest pension investors. The Alberta NDP has flipped a provincial riding that's long been a conservative stronghold. Unofficial results show the New Democrats won yesterday's by-election in Calgary Shaw by 600 votes. FBI Director Kash Patel is set to return to Capitol Hill for an oversight hearing today before the Republican-led U.S. Senate Judiciary Committee. But Democrats will almost certainly seize on the upheaval inside the Bureau over the last year. And the legendary Sally Field used her moment on the Emmys stage last night to dole out some Canadian praise. She won Best Actress in a Limited Series or TV Movie for Remarkably Bright Creatures. Field shouted out Canada as America's neighbors and friends. From the Canadian Press, I'm Jason Wong.
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0: Shane Hewitt in the night shift. I'm in Toronto today, Markham, Ontario, actually, just outside the city, but still kind of part of the city. Depends on how you look at it. Downtown is Noah Skanga. In Saskatchewan, Leslie Kelly. In Montreal is Jimmy Zubris. And in Toronto, the Prime Minister, Mark Carney, launched a national investment summit in Toronto, trying to attract $1 trillion in private investment. Now, it's the first time this is really happening, but I find this kind of fascinating because these are the kinds of things that should have been happening long ago. When I look at the other side of this, the protesters, they're being very, very loud in their protest. Some of them are pretty typical things about social programs and everything else. And some of them are pretty poignant on things like, are we selling access to other international businesses owning Canadian business? Is it a sell-off? Are we selling Canadian assets, access to things that Canadians should have access to? Now, we might not have time for that over the last 10 years or so. A lot of things have eroded when it comes to business development, that's for sure. But I think both sides have very, very valid arguments in all of this. GDP is down. It's terrible in Canada. It needs a kickstart. Jimmy Zubris, what do you think about the investment attempt?
1: Well, the one interesting thing is that just a few minutes ago, just before we came on air, I saw that there was an announcement. Of course, Stephen Harper is there, and they were announcing with Scott Moe, something in Saskatchewan. So it goes to show you that the Prime Minister has really taken the approach of, you know, Canada, Team Canada, and so on, and getting Stephen Harper on board, I think, was a great victory for him. Of course, Stephen Harper has much credibility among the business community, certainly among Canadians. This conference, though, is very interesting because it sets up the future, right? He's already spoken about possibly selling off, I don't know how you want to call it, the airports, which is something that's happened in a lot of countries, I know, like in Greece, for example, Air Canada runs the airport in Greece, by the way, just to give you an example. One of their companies runs it and other stuff. And the other thing, too, is that you're talking about some companies in which many Canadians, including myself, have some issues with. Like, for example, one of the big people that's there is from Garda. Garda is, you know, one of the companies which is also handling security down in the U.S. in that alligator pit thing and so on, right? And, of course, there's a lot of other major companies. So I just – because it's something new, I think we have to look at it. And at the same time, I want to see how far the Prime Minister wants to go with this, because Canadians have a different culture. This is not the U.S. This is not some other countries. I'm a little concerned about this conference.
0: Interesting. That's not the answer I would have thought, actually, Jimmy, to be honest with you, from you. It's true. I didn't think that would be the perspective. Leslie Kelly, Saskatchewan, what are your thoughts on the investment conference?
2: Yeah, I'd have to agree with you, Shane, with that was surprising. So I take maybe a little bit of a different perspective than Jimmy, where I think we need investment. We have the resources. We have agriculture. We have energy, critical minerals, and really talented people. And so the frustrating part is just how over the past 10 years, how difficult we've made it to build things and do business here in Canada. But then my other question is, so if we're making it easier or being the place to invest, then let's have that same urgency and simplicity when it comes to our current businesses. We've applied a lot of red tape and regulation that has made it very difficult for some of our businesses. So I hope that it's applied to both.
0: One of the things they talked about at the conference was access, if you spend $1 billion, to faster tax outcomes. And I fail to see how this is any different than the golden ticket that Donald Trump did. If you had $1 million, you could buy your citizenship, right? What about all the businesses in Canada that are making go of it, that are owned by Canadians, not international businesses, that already are stuck in the queue for 7 hours to get an answer from CRA? And you're telling me that if you are a company from another country and you're taking your profits out of the country, you get faster access to the resources we pay for, Jimmy?
1: No, that's one of the areas which I think might be very helpful in this conference is, going back to the, what was it, Build Faster, Build Quicker, and so on program that he wanted. I think you need to hear it from some of the businesses. And look, one of the things that came up with this whole tariff situation is we just also need to be better between ourselves, right? Be inter-province trade and, you know, certainly promoting Canadian companies. I'm all for that, like everybody else. I'm just not ready to sell out certain things of this country, which I think make this country great. And certainly the Prime Minister has taken a very conservative swing, if I can call it, like the being a Liberal Party is more of a big L Liberal rather than a small L Liberal. So by having all these people there, that golden ticket that you're talking about just now, Shane, I think that that's a concern for me. But look, at the same time, I'm not saying not to do this conference. I'm not saying not to invite people. I'm just saying that I just think that we just need to go a little slower in terms of how we go forward.
0: Yeah, I mean, it's important that we get the business. It's very clear. Leslie Kelly, access, small business in this country is makes up the most of our workforce, everything else. I mean, we're talking, you know, $300,000, $400,000 a year to $1, $2 million. I mean, that's small business. And we're talking about billion-dollar business gets access here. I found that incredibly off-putting.
2: The same. That was my frustrating part where, you know, it took my dad's in his final tax return. It took over 3 years to get an answer. And where we're a small business, but also provide millions of dollars into the economy. And we buy local and we ship across the world and we pay our taxes. And it's incredibly difficult to work with the government for the CRA. So if there could be some simplicity and urgency on that front to treat those businesses the same, because those $1 million add up to $1 billion quite quickly across Canada.
0: Yeah. Leslie, do you think that this is telling about how much of a disaster Canada is to do business in when they're trying to give better access to tax outcomes?
2: Absolutely. We've been saying it for 10 years now, how hard it's been and how difficult. And we saw businesses leave Canada, unfortunately, because of that and the red tape and the regulations, of which Carney, during his election campaign, did say he was going to reduce red tape. And I haven't heard much on that front.
0: No, and Jimmy, you said about building more, building faster. All that stuff seems to have faded away. Now it's just get money from other countries. And I, you know, I got some of the protesters, some of the words they use is selling off our assets to international groups. We've seen this before with the previous Liberal government and like incentivizing companies with free roads to diamond mines owned by Chinese companies, Jimmy.
1: Yeah. And the other thing, too, is you guys also forget I'm from Quebec, right? You guys pay one tax return. We have two. We have Revenue Quebec here. if you guys have red tape. Well, come on this side for a second, right? And the French, you know, we deal with French and so on, which is fine. But that's why when I say sometimes is that we have to just be careful because we have certain cultural things in this country. I'm a big promoter of the French language, certainly in Quebec, despite being an English-speaking Canadian or Quebecer. To get back to your point, Shane, I saw this when I was at the municipal level, right? It's a lot of it is NIMBYism, right? Everybody, not in my backyard, everybody wants to build faster, but not me. Oh, I've got to protect, you know, the culture, the patrimony, you know, the buildings and so on, right? And you see this across the country. This is where sometimes I think that this conference maybe will help is some businesses or some of the bigger business, especially to say, hey, it's very tough to deal with three levels of government. It's very tough to deal with inter-province. Some of them are across this country. Yep. So, you know, those are the things that, you know, we've spoken about before that have to just be easier. I mean, we have to depend on ourselves more.
0: All right, Jimmy Zubers in Montreal. Leslie Kelly is in Saskatchewan. Let's hope for rain only on Monday afternoon next week. The rest of it all week, sunshine and harvesting. Great perspective, as always, Monday Study. Thank you, my friends.
2: Thank you.
0: Shane Hewitt in the Night Shift. All right. Thank you so much for being around and being a part of all of this show. We love it. Ryan O'Donnell is on deck. We're going to have some conversations coming up next. Let's tour the country ourselves, shall we? We have a little segment called Have You Ever Been?
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0: Shane Hewitt and the Night Shift, thank you so much for being here and part of the show. This is a podcast that happens live on the radio, and that means you can always grab something that you've heard if you didn't hear the whole conversation on the podcast. The iHeart app is a great place to go for that. And not only can you grab it, you can share it with your friends if you're like, hey, my buddy Bob would like that. That would be awesome and a huge favor to us if you subscribe as well. Ryan O'Donnell is here. And we have had some conversations lately about some places in Canada as we decided we need to go there. And I think, Ryan, after last week and everything that was going on with the 25th anniversary of 9/11, we spoke to people from Gander. I called around. I called looking for someone to talk to. There was a guy who was in the news from hotels, and steel hotels is what they're called. They were amazing. I called the front desk of one of the hotels, and I just said to the front desk lady in Newfoundland, hi, here's who I am. Here's what we do. I'm wondering if you know anybody who talks about this stuff. She goes, well, let me put you through to my manager and see if we're going to actually do the sort of the corporate thing. But if the corporate doesn't want to do it, oh, my son. She's like, I got you, right? Like, and so this person was like, I'm going to do the right business thing, put you through to the boss. But if the boss doesn't want to help you, I got all kinds of friends. Let me help you. We went through this. I spoke to 5 or 6 different people. They were so incredibly helpful. It's everything you hear about Gander and everything you hear about Newfoundland. Ryan, have you ever been?
1: No. And the Maritimes is the biggest like spot on my like Canadian bucket list of places to go to. And yeah. Newfoundland, yeah, just I want to do the tours where you get taken to places that look like they're on a different planet.
0: Yeah, I kind of want to do bed and breakfast style, like, right? Like yeah, one of those houses on the shore when an iceberg floats by and I'm hungover from getting screeched in the night before. Like, I feel like that to me, like, give me a good kitchen Kaylee and at a pub or something like that. Like, that kind of vibe, I think that would be it. Noah, have you ever gone to Newfoundland, been to Newfoundland? Has that ever been something that you've been a part of?
2: So I've been coast to coast. Only places I haven't gone are the territories. So I've kind of seen it all.
0: You like Newfoundland?
2: Yeah, it's nice. I mean, it's, I hate to say this, but Canada's the same. Nobody really likes to admit it, but a lot of it looks the same. Yeah.
0: You think it looks the same?
2: Yeah.
0: Oh, that's interesting perspective.
2: Different bits and pieces. Like, don't get me wrong, there's some uniqueness to certain areas, but for the most part, you can kind of catch everything everywhere if you look hard enough.
0: Okay, fair enough. All right. So have you ever been to Gander, Newfoundland, located on the northeastern shore of Gander Lake? It is the site of Gander International Airport. Very important generally. It's like the safety net place where airplanes land. It used to be even more important because that's where planes used to refuel before heading across the Atlantic Ocean. CTV's Garrett Berry spoke with New Yorker Tom McEwen, who returned to stay with former Appleton Mayor Derm Flynn 25 years after finding refuge in his basement with 9/11.
3: Just like they did here 25 years ago, Tom McEwen and Derm Flynn share a drink and a few stories inside Derm's basement in Appleton, a small town neighboring Gander.
4: I think he was sorry about that because he had probably won and then all his guests drank him dry.
3: That's where Tom was taken on a packed bus when his flight was grounded at the Gander International Airport on 9/11. The next day, like so many others in the small town, Derm and Diane Flynn opened up their home to Tom and to 5 of the other so-called plane people.
5: I, as mayor, made the decision because people were asking me, they were saying, Derm, how come there's people staying sleeping on the floor? I've got 2 bedrooms at my house.
3: For days, Tom crashed on the couch. The next spring, Tom came back for a town festival, and the friendship these men formed has lasted 25 years.
0: Well, I guess to Noah's point, I would like to say to you that this is not a unique story. It's every other story. You know what I've never heard a story of? I went to Newfoundland and I hated it and the people were terrible. Like, I've never, ever heard that story. So fascinating stuff. Most of the streets in Gander are named after famous aviators, including Alcock and Brown, Amelia Earhart, Charles Lindbergh, Eddie Rickenbacker, Mark Garneau, and Chuck Yeager. The airport is still a preferred emergency landing point for aircraft facing onboard medical or security issues. Popular place to go. Have you ever been to Gander, Newfoundland. 71010. Feel free to use the text line. Let us know, especially if there's a place we need to learn about. There's a place that is east of Alberta, and Ryan needs to tell this story. I have been. I love it. I've seen cactus in the parking lot covered in snow. It's a strange place. And if you don't know what a hoodoo is, you need to look up a hoodoo. Ryan O'Donnell, tell me about Drumheller.
1: Drumheller is the greatest place on earth. It's pretty close. Drumheller is a very small town. It's not that small. It's under 10,000 people. East of Calgary, not far, about an hour and a half. And it is the dinosaur capital of the world. It was once a coal mining town. Now it's got a big natural gas industry there. But tourism really drives this town now because it just so happens to sit in the Red Deer River Valley, which is basically like the holy grail of dinosaur fossil locations. There have been incredible examples of all types of species and species that have been discovered just around Drumheller, not far. By even just the most amazing thing there is a T-Rex skeleton, which was found by a high school student just on a hike nearby. And so this town lives and breathes dinosaurs. It has the Royal Tyrrell Museum, which has the largest collection of dinosaur fossils in Canada. It gets 500,000 visitors a year, which is the most of every single provincial museum attraction. That's more than the ROM, which is wild to me. And then there's this other part of it. I was just at the museum and I fell in love with it. And just as you leave, there's a giant T-Rex. It is the world's largest dinosaur. It is a massive 26 meter tall, huge T-Rex that you can go and take pictures inside of. However, her name is Tyra, by the way. The Red Deer City Council said they were going to shut it down in 2025. And the entire city was like, what the heck are you doing? That's like the Paris taking down the Eiffel Tower. Unacceptable.
0: it's like a dinosaur with stairs inside.
1: Yes.
0: And you it's like a lookout point in its mouth with its teeth.
1: Yes, you get to see the whole valley from its teeth, which is very cool. And there was so much outrage and petitions that the then mayor, Heather Kohlberg, had to address it on CTV News.
6: Tyra's actually means a lot to many. And as you're aware, I mean, I've talked to people from the West Coast of Vancouver all the way to Montreal. This dinosaurs are pretty passionate, and Drumheller is the dinosaur capital of the world. And I think what Tyra has done and this conversation has done is those of who love dinosaurs, but many of us who live here, even myself, I pull up to town hall, I look right at Tyra. It gives us a different perspective. Sometimes you don't appreciate what you have till you could possibly lose it. And I think that's what's happening is the community is realizing, oh, we just assumed Tyra would be here forever. And
0: have you ever been to Drumheller, Alberta? It's on the list. Have you ever been? As we look at different places across Canada, you can always email nightshift@bellmedia.ca if you have a suggestion for us too. Fascinating as we take a radio tour of our country. Shane Hewitt and the Night Shift. We are talking about money coming up in a big conversation. We're going to learn about taxes.

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5: Hey, good morning. It's 6 o'clock on this Thursday, November the 15th. That small chance of showers still hanging around Greater Victoria this morning, but clearing up as the day goes on. Right now, the news begins, and here is Lisa Best.
6: Not to have a heart attack, but it's not November.
5: Did I say November? Really?
6: I heard November.
5: Did I say November 15th?
6: That's okay.
5: September 15th.
6: We're here to keep you honest because it's not even fall yet.
5: I wanted you to wake up, apparently, with a start.
6: Right.
5: But no, it is September 15th, right. 6 o'clock, and
6: yeah,
5: there we go. All cleared up.
6: Perfect. So let's talk politics because October 5th is the day the BC legislature resumes business. A third new party will be present. Leader Peter Miliband provided an update on the status of the currently unnamed group of former BC Conservatives.
7: Yeah, that brings us up to 7 MLAs for this party. We are working through the process and close to having our constitution finalized. We are close to having our foundational principles finalized, and we're working with Elections BC, but they are in a holding pattern by legislation until after the by-election's over to be able to process that naming paperwork. But we're still on track and aiming to be ready and recognized with our name approved by October 5th.
6: Wilson said that Donegal Wilson says she left the BC Conservatives because she could no longer support the leadership of Carrie Lynn Finley. There's been a few that have left now. BC's latest quarterly report for the Ministry of Finance drawing criticism from opposition parties and others after it was forecasted the deficit would grow to $13.8 billion. Conservative finance critic Gavin Dew says the increase in the deficit forecast is a disaster, criticizing the NDP's calculation error on natural gas royalties, as well as spending. Finance Minister Josie Osborne says the province continues to manage the challenges, including U.S. tariffs and global economic uncertainty, as well as the costs associated with this year's wildfire season.
8: We know we need to grow our revenues in order to be able to provide for the population growth that we've experienced over recent years and again, to fund the services and the programs that people rely on. And that's why we're doing this work now, in this time, more important than ever, with the volatility that we see out there, to grow the economy, to use BC's best assets, our natural resources, the people who live here.
6: The forecast also drawing the ire of the head of the Greater Vancouver Board of Trade, who says BC's finances are, quote, structurally out of balance, unquote. A change is coming for Sydney North Saanich RCMP. The detachment will apparently no longer be designated to provide immediate bilingual frontline services as of the end of September. However, members of the public requiring service in French will continue to have access to immediate bilingual services through Westshore RCMP. The province has given a green light for the expansion of the North Island Community Forest. The expansion includes an allocation of more than 8,100 cubic meters of wood fiber annually. The Forest Ministry says this will result in more opportunities for local fire forest management, that is, including wildfire risk reduction, which helps to ensure the stable fiber supply for local facilities and users. The North Island Forest was created back in 2011.
9: Sally Field, remarkably bright creature. This is the fourth Emmy win and 10th
10: nomination for Sally Field.
6: Apologies for the extraneous activity there. That is the Emmys, in which Sally Field did win here her fourth of her career. The 79-year-old actor, during her time on stage, talked about her love for Canada.
11: And it's Canada. Blessed Canada. Our neighbors, our friends.
6: And you remember that it was in the 57th Academy Awards on March 25th, 1985 that Sally said on stage when she won for Places in the Heart that I can't deny the fact that you like me now. You really do like me. Well, we can say the same about Canada. This is Sally talking before the awards.
12: We shot this in Canada. It was like another character of the piece, the Pacific Northwest, which is Vancouver, folks. Truly one of the most spectacular cities on Earth. But Canada, all together, our friends, our neighbors, our allies.
13: Yes, exactly. It's Lake Ontario.
12: I know. It is magnificent and should probably, and quite honestly, will be ruling the world any minute.
6: Sally's win last night was for her performance in Remarkably Bright Creatures, which was shot in Vancouver. Speaking of Vancouver, another highlight of the evening, Vancouver-born actor Michael J. Fox was awarded the Bob Hope Humanitarian Award, which has only been given out 7 times in Emmy's history. And that's your news to 6:05.
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5: Yeah, it was interesting what Fiona Wilson, Victoria Police Chief, told us about that enforcement stuff when we spoke to her yesterday. Actually, if you missed it, one, you can follow us on YouTube, you can follow the podcast anywhere, just look for Ryan and Lisa the podcast. But yeah, let's just remember to revisit that in just a few moments. But
6: sure.
5: I was about to go off on a tangent about it, but I realized that's not what people want. People want this.
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5: Peanut.
6: What?
5: The word is peanut.
6: Okay. We're into the nuts.
5: Maybe nuts are the theme today. I love that there's themes. This has never been a thing before.
6: Like it's yeah. Somebody at Thrifty sat down and thought hard and went, hey, what kind of fruit we got here?
5: Do we have 12 hours worth of nuts? Yes, we do.
6: I bet you cashews is in the morning somewhere. Hopefully you don't have a nut allergy.
5: I'm not going to say.
6: If you have a nut allergy and you win $2,000 based on peanuts,
5: that would be kind of funny.
6: Something. Wouldn't it?
5: It'd be like a triumph over this nemesis you've had for your life.
6: Yes.
5: I think that's how I would frame that.
6: Yeah, the monkey on your back, as it were.
5: Peanut is the code word. What do you do with this information? You take it to our website. You don't text it. No, no, no. You go to the website, CFAX1070.com. You'll find the big Great Grocery Giveaway button. You click on that and you can enter the form there. You can enter as many times as you'd like. And then on Monday coming up, we will do another draw for $2,000 in a smile card to Thrifty Foods. Peanut is the word. Okay.
6: Peanut.
5: I love that we're getting more and more hockey in the news.
6: Good.
5: It's creeping back in.
6: So it's like winter is coming.
5: And now the Vancouver Canucks in the news because they gathered at the Northview Golf and Country Club in Surrey yesterday for the annual Jake Milford Charity Golf Tournament. And I guess this is kind of, it sort of serves as the unofficial start to the Canucks season. This is where they first get back together just ahead of the training camp, which now is happening. So they're going to head to Penticton now. and start their training camp at the South Okanagan Event Center. But I guess they always do this charity golf tournament as the first thing they all kind of recollect for. And at that thing, veteran Canucks players were embracing the team's rebuild while speaking to the media. Winger Brock Besser says the season represents a new chapter for the franchise.
15: As long as you're coming to the rink every day wanting to get better, I think management and Manny's going to hold us all to high expectation. I think they're going to expect us coming to the rink every day, working as hard as we can. I think we take it day by day, show up, stick together as a team. We could have a way better year this year.
5: The Canucks finished last season at the bottom of the NHL standings, missed the playoff for a second straight year, and still somehow didn't get that first round draft pick. Toronto. Sorry, did I say something? Toronto right-hander, speaking of Toronto, the Blue Jays, Braden Fisher will be on the mound tonight when the Blue Jays aim to bounce back from last night's 6-5 loss to the Detroit Tigers in the opener of a three-game series at Rogers Center. The Jays trail the Cleveland Guardians by one game for the final AL wildcard spot. Seattle Mariners lost 6-4 to the Los Angeles Angels. And a Vancouver group is preparing a bid for a WNBA team. Bid committee members Bill Back, Jody Evans, and Kevin Hansen went public with the venture yesterday, saying the plan has been in place for about a year. The group is looking for more investors as they will need to close $500 million to proceed. The estimate, making a formal bid to the WNBA in 2 to 3 years. The Toronto Tempo is right now Canada's only team in the 15-team circuit, which resumes play on Thursday, but yeah. Maybe down the road, Vancouver could be in the league. And that's your sports to 610.
16: It's a must-see event played by two golf teams that thrive on winning. A hungry international team versus a determined U.S. team.
19: Crowd is going crazy!
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5: 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Made to make you smile. On the roads, no crashes or accidents at this time. No major new construction or anything unusual to report. And it's fairly light volume right now at this early morning hour. For those who choose to commute this early, it's smooth sailing for you. And over to the ferries, 7 o'clock sailing is your next boat out from Swartz Bay to Tsawwassen. Lots of room left for vehicles. And in the weather forecast, cloudy with a chance of showers still hanging over us. It was dry when I came in. No sign of rain where I am, but there is still technically a small chance of showers with us for these morning hours. Then we clear up around noon, and we get into some sunshine for the rest of the week. It looks like that sunshine will carry into the weekend as well in our longer-range forecast, at least for the moment. Temperatures right now around the region, if you are in Oak Bay, I'm seeing 13 degrees right now, and in Brentwood Bay, it's 14 degrees. On the markets, North American stock markets open a little later this hour, so let's take a look at how things closed off yesterday with Aaron Sousa.
28: Canada's main stock index closed slightly higher yesterday. Toronto's S&P TSX added 5 points to finish at 35,702. In New York, the Dow dropped 152 points and the Nasdaq fell 146. Asian shares declined today. The Nikkei in Tokyo slipped 8 points. The Hang Seng in Hong Kong was down 1%. Our dollar's early trading was around 71.94 cents U.S. Prime Minister Mark Carney wraps his investment summit in Toronto today. The event has drawn hundreds to see what Canada has in store. Carney looking to attract $1 trillion in new investment over 5 years. At the summit, it was announced yesterday that Bell would expand its planned data center for Saskatchewan. Carney says it represents more than $50 billion in capital investment. It's expected to create up to 500 permanent jobs. And a new report finds half of Canadian parents with adult kids are still helping out financially. The average was a little more than $6,000. Many said it was for groceries, emergency expenses, or rent. From the Canadian Press Business Desk, I'm Erin Sousa.
0: Ryan and Lisa are ready when you are.
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5: Good morning. Welcome to this Tuesday, September 15th. I think I inadvertently said November earlier. I might have just been slurring my words without enough coffee going on. But either way, I apologize.
6: Every day we have to give the date and the time. And sometimes when we get the hour wrong, we really hear about it. Don't we hear about it? We do hear about it.
5: September is
6: Someone sitting at home spits out their coffee going, wait, I'm an hour late.
5: And people are already making fun of me. Texter says, good one, Ryan. Good morning, Ryan and Lisa. Hibernating for sure, but 6 o'clock hearing November 15th in Chile only confirms it. Thank you for being there, says a texter. Another texter is, actually a few texters are wondering if our Thrifty Foods code word of the hour is plural or not. It's singular. It's peanut.
6: One peanut.
5: One single peanut is the code word.
6: That could win you $2,000.
5: Yeah. Just like yesterday, we had Andrea from Sydney.
6: Yeah.
5: Who was our first $2,000 smile card winner. It was great to get her up on the line. We called her at just after 8 yesterday to announce that she had won the first draw. But don't worry, there's so many more. We're going to be doing this all fall. So if you enter those code words we're giving you, that's what's happening on Monday mornings. We're doing a draw and we're seeing if you, if you're the winner for $2,000 and a smile card to Thrifty Foods.
6: Pretty simple.
5: It's great.
6: Yeah. I think we got the bugs out of our system.
5: Yeah. It seems to be working pretty well.
6: Because vinegar was, we're having trouble with vinegar yesterday.
5: Yeah.
6: But I know that I'm pretty sure everybody eventually got the word in. I have no excuses for us. We're going to do better.
5: Yeah.
6: That's it.
5: Occasionally there's little, you know, gremlins in the
6: there's
5: system.
6: Gremlins.
5: But the code word is peanut.
6: It's going to be worth it if you win $2,000.
5: Worth a little vinegar.
6: Some salt on the wound. We had salt, but some vinegar. Moving on to the nuts now.
5: Sorry.
6: That's okay. It's like the Emmys last night. Sally Field just talks right over it.
5: Sally Field's going on about Canada too long. No, I was actually just delighted that she went on about Canada. Sorry, I'm just going to hijack.
6: No,
5: whatever, we'll do the news
6: in
5: a second. But it was interesting to hear Sally Field at the Emmys winning an award spend some of her speech talking about Canada. Like, I thought that was, there was no reason that she had to do that. It was just nice that she used that space for that.
6: Well, I liked it because, like I said, in 85, when you probably don't remember this, but she was on stage saying, you like me, you really like me.
5: Well, that clip's been played over and over again for decades.
6: And we loved her for that. We found that everyone found that so endearing because it was just so true. It was so real, where a lot of times the awards ceremonies can be a little glossy, as it were. Last night she just pulled it out again. And she'll be 80 in November. It's not November yet, though. It's only September. But come November 6th,
5: which is still 2 months away. Don't worry.
6: A little inside joke now.
5: I guess we're doing the news.
6: Going on. Yeah.
5: Okay, let's do news.
6: The Prime Minister is set to close out the government's investment summit today in Toronto.

0: about that moving forward. AI is taking center stage at Salesforce's annual Dreamforce conference. It gets underway in San Francisco. Anthropic CEO Dario Amodei, who's been urging caution in AI development, he actually wants it slowed down as many others do, is expected to speak at the three-day conference. Prince Harry and Meghan Markle's children are changing schools just days into the new academic year due to security concerns. 7-year-old Prince Archie and 5-year-old Princess Lilibet were enrolled in an undisclosed school when their parents moved back to Britain from California last month. Now, according to an NBC Royal contributor, Emily Nash, the school was at a fair distance from the place where they're staying in the UK, so they weren't able to properly protect themselves in heavy traffic. This comes as a couple awaits a decision on the request for publicly funded security protection while they live in the UK. More to come on that. That's your news to 618.
1: Thank you, Lisa. Okay, I want to jump down my rabbit hole now and talk about the news poll, because we have this news poll question today. How often do you see open illegal drug use in Victoria? And there's a reason we're asking that question. We had Victoria Police Chief on the radio yesterday where she let us know that they're sort of stepping into a new phase of their enforcement of that very issue. And she sort of explained some of how that's working. So I wanted to revisit that for a moment for those who missed it and just sort of talk about that. So that's coming up in just a moment. But we do have a traffic and weather first. So if you got a crash, accident, something that's causing you trouble out there, text us at 71010.
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1: 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On the roads, no crashes or accidents to report right now. Light volume delays out of the West Shore into Victoria so far. It's been picking up kind of later in the 6 o'clock hour historically. And for the BC Ferries, no sailing waits. For the weather forecast, well, we're clearing up as the day goes on. We still have a small chance of showers over us in the Victoria area. I haven't seen much, though, of any of this chance of showers. I don't know. Maybe you've seen some near where you are, but at least
0: nothing
1: here.
0: Yet in James Bay and Fairfield.
1: Yeah, the areas yet. You came through this morning. Mm. The reason I'm bringing it up is I was kind of hoping we'd see a bit.
0: The weekend?
1: Yeah, kind of get my lawn watered a little bit. I'm looking at the weather radar map, and there's like little bits around us. As usual, like you got the force field around the greater Victoria area. Right. You can always see this. You look at a weather radar and you just see the rain kind of surrounding us, like we've got some invisible force shield around us.
0: Microcosm here.
1: But yeah, there's still a chance we could see some as the morning goes on. Watch out for that, but it's going to dry up as we get into the second half of the day, and the temperatures should get up to as high as 20 degrees today, and right now it's 13.
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1: Texter 71010 says, speaking of our great grocery giveaway code word, which is peanut.
0: Yes.
1: Peanuts, one. singular.

0: Texture says, good morning. Speaking of peanuts, they are grown in Canada. Red skin peanuts are grown in Victoria, Ontario by Colonel Peanuts, and they make peanut butter. I order by phone and received my 4 jars last week. Buy Canadian! Exclamation mark, says the texter.
1: We make our own peanuts.
0: I think that's really cool.
1: I think I knew that, but I think I forgot that. That makes sense. When I lived in Ontario, I'm like, that's right. And those are the kind that go really well with beer.
0: Yeah.
1: Just saying.
0: Well, that,
1: we have that, too.
0: I do love when you get the little free thing of peanuts.
1: Is it Big Bad John's downtown?
0: Yeah. Well, they got all the shells.
1: That's like old school,
0: right? You shell them and they're all over the place.
1: Put the shell anywhere you want.
0: Yeah.
1: Like mom's not around. That's permission.
0: Yeah, thank you for the texture. I did not know we had peanut butter made in Ontario. That's cool. I'll look that up. Okay. I wanted to talk about why our news poll question is asking, have you seen, how often do you see illegal open drug use in Victoria? Because we're talking to Victoria Police Chief Fiona Wilson, and she told us that they're about to start more enforcement. The situation is a bit more complicated than just that, though. Here's what she told us.
2: Yeah, you know, people have heard me talk over the last year about taking an incremental approach to people who are using drugs in public spaces. And that was as a result of the confusion that the decriminalization pilot project caused. And we've really wanted to give people time, not just people who use drugs, but, you know, people who work, live and play in Victoria and Esquimalt. We wanted to give them time to understand clearly that it is not lawful to use or possess illicit drugs on our streets. And so we've been spending quite a bit of time trying to educate people who use drugs. For example, we would, you know, if we saw somebody who was using drugs in public spaces, to approach them, to explain to them what the law is, to explain to them where they can lawfully go and use those drugs at a supervised consumption site, for example. But they couldn't do that on the streets. We are now moving into a more enforcement phase with respect to that. So we will be arresting people, we'll be chartering them, we'll be advising them of their rights, we'll be identifying them, making sure they don't have any warrants or outstanding conditions, and in many cases we will be seizing their drugs. That does not mean that we will necessarily be requesting charges to Crown Council with respect to simple possession, because we know that Crown has made it very clear through their desk book policy that only in exceptional circumstances will they consider or contemplate charges for simple possession. But we do still want to send a very clear message to people that open air drug use is not acceptable on our streets. And so we're moving into that more enforcement phase now in September. So we have been trying to make sure that people understand that this is coming, and to change their behavior so that they don't find themselves in a position where they're interacting with our officers in that way.
0: All right. That is Victoria Police Chief Fiona Wilson speaking with us yesterday on the show. It was later in the program. But I just thought it was really interesting. We were talking about the fact that they'd actually graduated some candidates or that's the wrong word. They
1: generated
0: recruits.
1: Some
0: recruits.
1: Oh,
0: recruits. They graduated some recruits from this island satellite police training facility that they got going now. And then she kind of just mentioned, oh, by the way, I think people should know about this. And I thought that was interesting one to hear, that they're doing this bit of a crackdown. But just again, hearing the nuance of it, because you still have this issue where it's illegal drug use, but you can arrest somebody for it. You can't get charges approved, and the person is released. So
1: she said they weren't necessarily going to pursue charges,
0: because that's been the ongoing thing for decades, where like you just can't get the charges to stick.
1: Right.
0: So there's no sometimes I think the police force has been hands off, because what's the point? But I guess now it seems they've gotten to the point where they've realized you've at least got to make it seem unacceptable, and maybe even if nothing else, seize the drugs that person has to make them realize that you can't just go use open drugs on the streets.
1: Exactly.
0: So will that be enough just to sort of discourage the behavior? Does that person go do it somewhere else? I don't know if it pushes things around.
1: Well, you're allowed to do it in private. That, well, you just can't be open, right?
0: Yeah. Yeah. So
1: that's the difference.
0: We'll see what effect it makes, but that's the change. You'll start to see people not being permitted, if they are approached by officers, to be doing this open drug use like they've been tolerated for a while. And I remember like years back when the decriminalization thing was happening and open drug use seemed to be more prevalent afterwards.
1: Yes.
0: Speaking to some police chiefs and officers at the time who said one of the issues for them with decriminalization was when you encountered open drug use, that used to be a stick you had, being like, you can't just do it here, even though it's You know, even though I won't be able to charge you with it, I could at least seize your drugs and move you along. And that was enough of an incentive.
1: And I think it still is.
0: Yeah. But then with decriminalization, that went away, that tool police had to kind of move people along.
1: And now it's back again.
0: That's what it sounds like. That is returning.
1: Right. And we keep flipping the law. And so I guess you could argue that it's confusing, but for the larger good of the community, open drug use is something that I think a lot of people frown upon. Why? It's one thing to use drugs, but open drug use in a public space, illegal drugs, with possession or like for just possession use, for just individual use or not. And I think a lot of people do not want to have their drugs confiscated. So that alone would be a deterrent for doing it in a public spot.
0: Yeah. The news poll, by the way.
1: Yes.
0: What's the result so far? What are people saying?
1: It's pretty strong. Currently, 65% say they see legal open drug use in Victoria every day, 27% occasionally, and 7% never. Now, when I put it up, I put Victoria specifically because the chief was talking about Victoria specifically. If I were to ask for Langford, the numbers would be different, or Souk. But we're just going with Victoria because the downtown core seems to be an ongoing problem in this regard. So, 65% are saying they see it every day.
0: Wow. Well, that's the news poll. You can let us know what you think at CFAX1070.com. But I just wanted to fill in the backstory based on that conversation we had yesterday. We'll take a break because we got the 6:30 news coming up next.
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0: Good morning, 6:31 on this Tuesday, September the 15th. We're just getting a quick traffic tip here. A bus broken down in the slow lane on the Pat Bay Highway just past Elk Lake if you're heading northward towards Sydney. So watch out for that traffic obstruction. Broken down bus on the Pat Bay Highway. We'll get you a full traffic and weather outlook in just a moment. But right now the news begins. And here is Lisa Best.
1: Good morning. The first quarter economic update released yesterday doesn't paint such a rosy picture for this province. It includes a $400 million increase in the deficit, bringing it up to a record nearly $14 billion, $13.8 billion to be exact. Finance Minister Josie Osborne says now is the time to invest in the future, not hold back.
15: We know we need to grow our revenues in order to be able to provide for the population growth that we've experienced over recent years and again, to fund the services and the programs that people rely on. And that's why we're doing this work now, in this time, more important than ever, with the volatility that we see out there, to grow the economy, to use BC's best assets, our natural resources, the people who live here.
1: The summer wildfire response cost more than we expected, and the contingency has increased by $1 billion compared to last year. Now, criticism is thick and deep here. Peter Miliband, with his so-called, so far, unnamed party that will be entering the BC legislature when the legislature resumes on October 5th, says the numbers show that the NDP government hasn't been able to rein in spending.
16: When you see that spending is quite literally out of control with a government who says they're trying to actually bring their fiscal house in order, and we see increased spending not just in this year, but increased spending next year and the following year from what they had already been budgeting for, it clearly demonstrates that this government simply does not have a control on how to bring the financial situation of British Columbia under control.
1: Another news from that new party, Miliband's party welcoming Interior MLA Donegal Wilson to the fold. She's the seventh to join. She says she's interested in rebuilding an old failed party after leaving Conservatives earlier this month. Up Island, a Cumberland man has pleaded guilty to second-degree murder. 47-year-old Stephen Squires was charged in connection with a February 24 incident. Rodney Kelly died in a hit-and-run along the Comox Valley Parkway. He was cycling at the time. A sentencing date has yet to be set. The town of View Royal is the latest local municipality to establish a primary care clinic. Ms. Pally announcing that it would be entering into partnership with Aroga Lifestyle Medicine for a clinic at Eagle Creek Village for its residents without a family physician or nurse practitioner. The 3-exam room clinic will open later this year, and it will have enough room for 5 full-time equivalent providers. The company has committed to attaching a minimum of 750 View Royal residents to primary care in the clinic's first year, increasing to 1,600 residents by the end of the second year. Well, to Toronto now, where the Prime Minister's high-profile investor summit continues for a second and final day. Mark Carney looking to drum up $1 trillion worth of new money to pour into our country's economy. CTV's Mike LeCouture has some of the latest details.
17: We have trade deals covering 1.5 billion consumers. We want to welcome foreign capital here in a bigger scale.
18: Dominic Barton is one of the people leading the effort as the head of Invest in Canada. In a broadcast exclusive with CTV News, Barton said investment has been hampered by cumbersome regulations.
19: I think people have long seen the opportunities, whether it's even been in, you know, pipelines or ports, but the challenge has been the doability of it, just getting all of the approvals.
1: Meantime, there is skepticism and concern surrounding the focus on attracting foreign investment. More than 1,000 people gathered downtown to protest. They were seen carrying signs that read, "Abolish billionaires and our future is not for sale." Something that may be for sale, though, is airports. More foreign investment could soon be poured into Canada's major airports. CTV News was told at a caucus meeting yesterday, there was a caucus meeting, government officials, the MPs alone without staff, sharing plans to sell Canada's 4 largest airports, Toronto, Montreal, Calgary, and Vancouver, which all currently operate under a not-for-profit model. Despite sources saying there was concerns raised at some by the meeting, an announcement from the federal transport minister is expected sometime today. That's your news to 636.
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0: Thanks, Lisa. We have that bus broken down or stalled or stopped for whatever reason on the Pat Bay Highway in traffic. Watch out for that. It's heading northbound just past Elk Lake. And thanks to listener Kyle for that tip. 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Let's take a look at what's going on in baseball. First off, Toronto right-hander Brandon Fisher will be on the mound tonight for the Blue Jays as they aim to bounce back from last night's 6-5 loss to the Detroit Tigers. That was in the opener of their three-game series at Rogers Center. So heading into this middle game, Jays trail the Cleveland Guardians by one game for the final AL wildcard spot. Speaking of the others in that race, the Texas Rangers, who are a game and a half behind the Blue Jays, open up a three-game series against the visiting Boston Red Sox tonight, and the Rangers will then host the Jays in a three-game weekend series that starts Friday at Globe Life Field in Arlington, Texas. So, yeah, all these teams battling for that same spot, battling each other in the coming days. Seattle Mariners, for their part, they lost 6-4 to the Los Angeles Angels yesterday. The Vancouver Canucks getting into their training camp. The rebuilding year is coming, and a lot of the Canucks who are gathering it now for their training camp are expressing optimism heading into the new season. Center Elias Pettersson says his role in resetting the team's culture will require him being himself and playing and practicing hard.
21: I'm just excited to play hockey again. Where wins or losses, I think where we are, we're just going to try to stack the days, get better every day, and we'll see where it takes us. Yes, we have a long, young team, but I think we do good things when things can happen.
0: Pettersson finished last season with a team-high 51 points, but that was just half of the career-high 102 points he logged in his big 2022-2023 season. By the way, all these Canucks were speaking yesterday at the Northview Golf and Country Club in Surrey. They got together for a golf tournament before heading to the South Okanagan Event Center, where they're going to be holding their training camp. Elsewhere in sports, could Vancouver be getting a WNBA team? Well, there is a group now preparing a bid for that. The bid committee members went public with the venture yesterday, saying the plan has been in place for about a year. The group says it's looking for more investors. They'll need about $500 million secured if they want to proceed. They estimate that making a formal bid to the WNBA in 2 to 3 years is their timeline. Right now, Toronto Tempo is the only Canadian team in the 15-team circuit. And by the way, they resume play on Thursday coming up. That's your CFAX Sports to 6:39.
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0: 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They're proudly local and Canadian owned and run since 1946. On the roads, no major incidents to report other than, again, thank you to listener Kyle for letting us know about this bus that has kind of broken down or stopped on the side of the road, Pat Bay Highway northbound just past Elk Lake. I don't think it's causing a huge backup necessarily, but just watch out for that as you have to skirt around it on the Pat Bay Highway. For the BC Ferries, no sailing waits right now. And for the weather forecast, looking at a cloudy day to start with this chance of showers. There's a 60% chance of showers. Again, I'm looking at the weather radar. Most of the sort of scattered shower activity we're seeing is around us, but not over the greater Victoria region. But we could see some, I suppose, for the next little bit here before it clears up, starting towards midday is where we'll really see the sun come back. Highs around 20 degrees, a little cooler by the water. Clear skies overnight, lows to 10. And then for tomorrow and the next several days, it looks like we get into mostly sunny skies. Temperatures around about 20 degrees for the next few days, including the weekend. It's getting long range. Who knows? Things can sometimes adjust. But at the moment, it looks like sort of a steady sunny period could last right through the weekend coming up. For the temperatures right now, if you find yourself in Colwood, we are at 13 degrees this morning. In Saanich in the Cordova Bay neighborhood, it is 13 degrees as well. On the markets, North American stock markets have yet to open. S&P TSX closed the day yesterday up by 5 points to 35,702. The Dow is down by 152 to 52,421. That was at the close yesterday. Canadian dollar was at 71.8 cents U.S. And we'll see what happens. Yeah, opening bell is just ringing right now across North American stock markets. You
5: get me going. The best way to start an island morning. Ryan and Lisa on CFAX 1070.
0: Lots of texts at 71010 about our news poll question about open drug use. Victoria Police saying they're going to shift into a more enforcement phase come this month. This is when they're going to start it. They've been doing a lot of education of people on the streets, letting them know we're going to start confiscating drugs and not tolerating it. It might not result in charges because the courts don't seem to do that, but we'll at least start cracking down a bit.
1: Yeah, they're going to do their job.
0: This texter at 71010 says, finally, there is something being done about open drug use. Hopefully other jurisdictions do the same. This texter says, if I get a ticket for drinking a beer in public, I would hope police would do the same with open drug use. I think that was one thing that always drove people crazy. It's like, why? Yeah, you can't.
1: 100%.
0: You can't drink openly. So why can't you do anything about this? I know it's complicated and there are reasons and it does get very difficult, but it did seem just like the common sense thing you would think is like, why on earth could you not stop them if you could stop somebody from drinking openly? Anyways, I don't mean to open that up, but
1: you got a point.
0: This texter says, I see open drug use every day. I work near Gorge and Rock Bay, where there's the long-term care facility, and the homeless will set up tents and do their drugs inside. That's JB and Saanich writing that message. This texter says, I see open drug use in Victoria frequently, but not necessarily every day. Definitely more visible on Pandora and surrounding areas. It does depend on where you go.
1: Okay.
0: I know, like, I go downtown fairly frequently, but I tend to be I go for runs quite often because I'm training.
1: Depends where you are.
0: I'm training for the half marathon and I'm usually going down Wharf Street and I go down by the ledge or through Beacon Park and I won't see any of it sometimes.
1: Right.
0: But you could go a couple blocks away, up towards Pandora, like you said, and maybe you'd see a lot of it. It does depend on where you go. This texter at 71010 says, Ryan and Lisa, a message to Victoria City Council, Mayor and Councillors, please order the sweeping and washing of sidewalks on Douglas Street every day. Victoria is broken. Please fix it. That's from GR. Thank you for texting in at 71010. Yeah, a lot of people weighing in, and that's the news poll as well if you want to go to CFAX1070.com. But I definitely feel like this is one of those issues, Lisa, that everybody sees and is frustrated with, regardless of your take.
1: Yeah, well, I think it does come down to your take. I think that if you choose to live that lifestyle, fine. But doing it in public is another thing. To me, it's akin to blowing smoke in someone's face. It's like, I don't want to see it, and I don't think it should be on display. But then again, we have laws surrounding it. Should it be open? We've gone back and forth. We have opened the door. We've closed it. So the confusion continues. But with police offering this, it's like any new law that comes in, we're going to send you basically warning tickets. We're going to give you warning tickets first. And then that once that time is done, we're going to start ticketing. And in this case, ticketing is confiscating.
0: Yeah.
1: According
0: that's the
1: to
0: penalty.
1: Fiona.
0: That is the penalty you will face if you do it. You will have your drugs seized, which is at least a tool the police have back now.
1: Well, and I think a lot of people don't want to, if you do drugs, you don't want to lose them. Let's face it, they're probably very expensive. So with that, confiscating usually is enough of a deterrent, hopefully. But it's not saying you can't do it. You can't do it in public. Make sense? I think to a lot of people it does.
7: Yeah.
1: I think downtown, when I'm walking downtown and I'm on Douglas Street, it's something I do not want to see. I find it disconcerting. I find it disheartening. And I find it extremely sad. And I feel terrible for the person. And I want to help. I don't think open drug use is necessarily helping. It's one thing to have the issue and to deal with the issue. But to say it's open on the streets, I don't know. I have a harder line on that.
7: Yeah.
1: And I don't know if everyone's with me on that. And it's just one person's opinion, of course.
7: Of course. I think, but again, I think regardless, and our text messages that are coming in support that, just regardless of where you fall on the compassion side or the you know, being a hardliner side, everybody can see that this is an issue that isn't working.
1: Well,
7: it's not working.
1: It.
7: Whatever's going on now is not working.
1: You can be compassionate and still hardline at the same time.
7: Yeah.
1: I feel terrible for these people and I want better for them. But you kind of feel like you're at a bit of a loss, too, when you see it.
7: Texter says, I'd like to know who told the police to stand down in the first place. Well, Texter, I could be wrong. I don't want to speak too strongly on this because I might be wrong. But my understanding was when we did the decriminalization thing, there wasn't that tool anymore for police to arrest the person.
1: That's right.
7: Not even arrest the person, just have that threat of I could seize your drugs because they're illegal.
1: Yeah. You were allowed to do it.
7: Before.
1: Yes.
7: But then when the decriminalization came, you can't arrest the person because what are they doing? They're not doing anything illegal anymore. You mm-hmm. can't seize the drugs because they're not illegal.
1: Right.
7: It caused this weird, and I still don't understand it myself. I don't understand
1: it's gone back and forth.
7: I don't understand how it got to that point because you'd think, just like some of the text just mentioned, you can't drink a beer in public. You'd get arrested. So why could you do the drugs? I don't understand where that disconnect happened, but that's what I was told by some of the enforcement officers was happening, was that the decriminalization got rid of that tool that they had.
1: Right.
7: Which was basically just seizing the drugs because they were illegal. You can't seize them anymore because they're no longer illegal. That's back now. And this is police adjusting to that change. As Police Chief Wilson told us yesterday on the radio, they spent a bit of time doing some education, letting everybody know this was coming. And now that September's here, they're moving into that enforcement and going back to the way it was. So I guess that hopefully that answers your question. I know that's a bit complicated, but
1: it is back and forth. It makes it difficult for police as well to do their job.
7: Yeah. Okay, well, let's get to the news here, but feel free to keep texting about it if you have thoughts. You can join the conversation anytime at 7-10-10. Over to Lisa.
1: It appears about half of Canadian parents with adult children still help them out financially with their day-to-day expenses. A new report from RBC says 51% of parents surveyed in early July say they provided financial support for their grown children over the past year. Of those helping out, 56% say the money helped pay for groceries, 43% helped with an unexpected expense, and 24% helped pay for rent. On average, the report finds parents gave about $6,100, while 24% gave more than $10,000. Canadian home sales were down nearly 7% last month as economic headwinds threatened the market's momentum. The Canadian Real Estate Association says rising inflation risks and the possibility of looming interest rate hikes could hurt sales activity. The national average sales price of a home sold in August was up 0.6% on a year-over-year basis. The association says new listings in August were up 3.3% month over month, ending a streak of three straight declines earlier in the summer. And the legendary Sally Field at 79 years old used her moment on the Emmy stage to share some Canadian love in winning Best Actress in a Limited Series or TV Movie for Remarkably Bright Creatures. Field shouted out that Canada, our neighbors, our friends, we are blessed. It was a nod to the fact the Netflix drama was filmed in Deep Cove. We all know Deep Cove. The Late Show with Stephen Colbert won Best Variety Series. It's one of six Emmys the show won this year after it was canceled in May for what CBS claims was economic reasons. Many believe it was due to his criticism of the ongoing Trump administration. And that is your news to 6:50.
7: Coming up next, a few months ago, we're going to follow up on a conversation we had a few months ago. The Island Deaf and Hard of Hearing Center had to close its doors, a province-wide organization now calling for more support from the government for children's speech, language, communication, and hearing supports in schools. Speech and Hearing BC launching a back-to-school campaign that they call Speak Up for Student Success, focusing on access to speech, language, pathologists, and audiologists. What's going on here? We're going to find out more next.
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7: Hey, CFAX Morning Show brought to you by Thrifty Foods. Happy's trying something new like Thrifty Kitchen's Chili Crisp Bowl, flatbread roasted chicken, and more made to make you smile. Taking a look at traffic and weather, I haven't heard any more updates on that transit bus that was stopped along the Pat Bay Highway northbound just past Elk Lake. It was sort of an obstruction to get around for a bit there, but I believe, if it's still there, it's not causing any trouble. Things seem to be going by it. You can always give me an update at 7:10:10. Otherwise, things are looking fine. BC Ferries, no sailing weights. Weather forecast, small chance of showers still hanging over us. We haven't really seen much in the way of rain, but there's a chance we could see something this morning. And it clears up around noon, and we get into some sunshine for the rest of the day with a few clouds and a high of 20 degrees expected. Right now, it's 13 degrees at the airport.
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7: So I don't know much about this, but I think it's interesting to hear that there's an issue with students who are all heading back to class. Obviously, this is week two of back to school. Many are doing so without access to speech, language, and communication and hearing supports. Why is that and what's going on here? I've got on the line with us to help fill in the issue, Heather Ritchie, president of Speech and Hearing BC. Heather, welcome to the program. How are you doing?
30: Great, thank you. Thanks so much for covering this. I think it's such an important issue that affects so many people across BC. And it's just too many people, too many children in BC are starting another school year without timely access to speech, language, communication, and hearing supports that they need to be successful. And those skills are foundational to learning. Just understanding what's being taught, communicating with teachers and classmates, and participating fully in the classroom. And Speech and Hearing BC is asking the province to address those gaps so that when a child needs a speech-language pathologist or an audiologist, they can actually access that support within a reasonable time frame.
7: And catch me up, is something changed that's made this worse, or has this always been a blind spot, or a spot we needed to help with, or where are things at, and how do they get here?
30: It's a great question. So it's always been something we've been advocating for because it's something we see as professionals working with the students, especially people in those more rural locations without enough staff to fill the capacity. One speech language pathologist, one of our members, was reporting a ratio of one SLP to 2,500 students in one school district. And another one where two full-time SLP positions went unfilled for almost a year. And you can imagine a full school year with reduced capacity. Those students aren't getting the help that they need, and they're not able to access the education that way. You know, education is tied so closely to communication.
7: And is the problem simply that we just don't hire enough of them or fund the program enough? Or what do we need to change to make this work better?
30: There's a lot of factors involved, and it's different depending on the jurisdiction as well. In some cases, it's the programs that don't have enough funding and there aren't enough positions. In other cases, it's the recruitment of the professionals because those positions are staying open. And I guess more in sort of the rural areas. So it really depends on the location. And what we're looking at is the broader access issue and what should be done by the government to help support those students.
7: And how are you hoping to achieve that? I don't mean to laugh, but it just seems like right now the line from the government usually is we just heard a big budget update yesterday about the huge deficits. It seems like this is not a government that's willing to spend a whole bunch more money on things.
30: I completely understandable, just with the current state of things. But I think that because communication and hearing aren't optional add-ons to education, they are kind of a part of how the child accesses education in the first place. They, like supporting a child earlier and helping them to participate in school will really impact their entire life. And we don't want to wait until those difficulties become more significant down the line.
7: Oh, makes sense. Totally. Yeah.
30: Yeah, it's an investment.
7: Well, here we are. We're just talking as we're kind of back to school, looking at those back to school issues. One of the issues is just not enough of those supports in classrooms for speech, language, communication, hearing, all those supports not quite up to snuff. And Speech and Hearing BC launching a back to school campaign called Speak Up for Student Access, focusing on this very issue. Any last words to our audience? Anything you want them to know or to do with this information?
30: Yeah, absolutely. I think that if members of the public are experiencing any challenges, definitely bring the issues to your MLA and please share that information, share your experiences, because that helps a lot to let the government know where those access issues are. And just keep in mind that communication access is education access, and the two are so tightly tied together and fundamental to one another. So it's a very important issue that affects a lot of people across BC.
7: Yeah, I've only got a couple of seconds, but I do have a texter bringing up a good point. And, of course, the last time we talked about these kind of issues was the Island Deaf and Hard of Hearing closure that took place. And this texter's wanting me to ask you about that and how if that fits into this at all.
30: Absolutely. When funding is not available for organizations like that and when the supports aren't available to the public, we definitely see the impact in the community, and audiologists and SLPs can speak to that personally, because when the capacity is reduced, we're trying to fill in the gaps, but ultimately we need more funding in the right ways in order to deliver our services properly. And it's just the challenge doesn't pause while the child waits for services. And I just really want people to remember that.
7: Heather Ritchie, president of Speech and Hearing BC. Thank you so much for talking to us about these, very connected issues.
30: Thank you so much for having us.
7: All right, we got to take a break because we got the 7 o'clock news in a second and another great grocery giveaway code word coming up.
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7: Good morning, 7:02 on this Tuesday, September the 15th. And we have another great grocery giveaway code word for you in just a moment. But first, the news. And here is Lisa Best.
1: Thanks, Ryan. Good morning. Prime Minister Mark Carney opening the second day of his investment summit in Toronto with a major announcement about the future of Canada's airports. The federal government moving to allow private investors to operate the country's four largest airports. That includes Vancouver across the pond, Toronto, Montreal, and Calgary.
16: We will seek private investment through long-term concessions to operate Canada's four largest airports. We will reinvest the tens of billions of dollars of capital that we raise into infrastructure that will mean investing in regional airports. It will mean a better passenger experience.
1: Could mean more money for your travel, too. Carney said ultimately the government would retain the ownership of the land and assets of those four major airports. More to come on that today. Meanwhile, that major investment summit continues in downtown Toronto, the second and final day. Any questions about what it would take for Canadians to see this as a success? CTV News Chief Political Correspondent and CFAX host Vashi Capellos explains.
17: I think Canadians who are watching right now need to feel that the stuff that corporate Canada is doing and the money, the public money that the government is putting on the table to incentivize it is actually working for them. I think there are a huge number of people in this country who are skeptical, and I do think that the Prime Minister needs to address that.
1: Carney is addressing the media as the summit wraps up later today. More on that to come later. A new finance minister in BC was crunching some numbers. Josie Osborne provided that quarterly report yesterday with the province even deeper in the red. Osborne says BC has been caught in the tariff headwinds.
19: BC's economic performance has been mixed so far this year. We are amidst significant headwinds, trade uncertainty, changing U.S. tariffs, conflict in the Middle East, and tightening federal immigration policy that's led to a decline in population here in BC. The number of jobs in BC fell by 16,400 in the first 8 months of this year compared to the same period last year, and the unemployment rate has gone up to 6.5%, just slightly above the Canadian average of 6.4%.
1: The province's projected deficit for the year, $13.8 billion. That's a $450 million increase. It's partially due to the government's accounting error in the last quarter regarding natural gas royalties. We'll hear more on that in a few minutes at 7:50 from Canadian Press Ledger reporter Wolfgang Deppner. He'll be unpacking the deficit, which is burgeoning at $13.8 billion, and that gas royalty error, as well as that new unnamed party that will be showing up October 5th as the legislature resumes business. Next door in Wild Rose Country, voters in South Calgary choosing the person to represent them in the Alberta legislature.
20: Unofficial results show NDP candidate Kyle Campbell took home more than 7,400 votes in Calgary Shaw. It's a longtime conservative stronghold that only went orange once before during the orange wave that brought Rachel Notley to power in 2015. Campbell thanked supporters last night.
21: This opportunity is a chance to live what I believe in my heart, which is that leadership is about service.
20: Premier Danielle Smith congratulated Campbell on social media. She also thanked United Conservative candidate Mike Derry for his work during the campaign. Elections Alberta says an official count is scheduled for September 24th. Aaron Sousa, The Canadian Press.
1: Our by-election coming up later, September 26th. And a special tribute to late Canadian actor Catherine O'Hara at the Emmy Awards in L.A. last night. Three of her former co-star on-screen children, Macaulay Culkin, Anne Murphy, and Dan Levy, joined together to speak about her on stage.
23: Say yes to her instincts.
3: all of them, as radical as they may sometimes seem, she is miles ahead of you, and you will learn to catch up.
6: She always showed up when I asked her to. Because that was Catherine. That's what she did.
1: Catherine O'Hara died in January at the age of 71 after a long battle with cancer. That's your news to 706.
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7: Thank you, Lisa. We're going to tell you all about traffic, weather, sports, and more coming up. We've also got Jen Arden tickets to give away on the show in the 8 o'clock hour.
1: I like it.
7: For her big Christmas special coming to the Royal Theater in December. So much to come, but first...
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7: Oh, do I have another code word for you.
1: Okay.
7: Almond.
1: Wood. I said it was going to be cashew. Okay.
7: I know you've gotten it right every other time, and I'm very pleased to report that it was finally something different.
1: Lots of nuts to choose from, right?
7: For the record, I'm the only one with the list of the words. Lisa doesn't know.
1: No,
7: she doesn't see it, but she has correctly guessed the coming word every time, except for
1: this one. Wrong. Okay. What is it again?
7: Almond.
1: Got it.
7: A-L-M-O-N-D. Almond. Take that word to CFAX1070.com. Go to our website. That is where you will enter. You'll find the big button that says Great Grocery Giveaway. Enter there. You can do it once an hour every time there's a code word. We're doing it every Monday to Friday, 6 a.m. to 6 p.m. And you're entered in to the big draw for a $2,000 smile card from Thrifty Foods. And the next draw will be Monday coming up. CFAX 1070 Sports. Let's take a look at hockey first off because, yes, it's September and we're talking hockey again. The rebuilding of the Vancouver Canucks. That year of rebuilding is about to embark, and it was sort of the unofficial start to all of that yesterday because the Canucks gathered at the Northview Golf and Country Club in Surrey for an annual golf tournament, the Jake Milford Charity Golf Tournament. It's like the unofficial start of the season for the Canucks. The first time they all gather again just before they go to the training camp, which is in Penticton. They're going to get to that later this week, but they were at this golf club yesterday talking to the media about the year ahead. And veteran Vancouver Canucks players were embracing the team rebuild with winger Brock Besser, for instance, saying this season represents a new chapter for the franchise.
23: As long as you're coming to the rink every day wanting to get better, I think management and Manny's going to hold us all to high expectation. I think they're going to expect us to come to the rink every day, working as hard as we can. I think we take it day by day, show up, stick together as a team. We could have a way better year this year.
7: Canucks finished last season at the bottom of the NHL standings and missed the playoffs for a second straight year and still somehow didn't manage to get that first round draft pick. Anyways, going over to the baseball scene, Toronto right-hander Braden Fisher will be on the mound tonight for the Blue Jays as they aim to bounce back from last night's 6-5 loss to the Detroit Tigers in the opener of a three-game series at Rogers Center. Despite that, Jays still trail the Cleveland Guardians by just one game for that final AL wildcard spot. And the Seattle Mariners also losing losing last night 6-4 to the Los Angeles Angels. The Raptors have finally officially confirmed their trade to bring Kawhi Leonard back to Toronto. CTV's Raheem Ladhani has the details.
4: The trade was announced in late June, but was paused because of an NBA investigation into the Clippers. The Raptors are sending Brandon Ingram, Grady Dick, and draft picks to Los Angeles in return for Leonard, who led Toronto to the NBA championship in 2019.
7: By the way, that NBA investigation found the Clippers guilty of circumventing the salary cap, and the team was fined $30 million and stripped for 5 first-round draft picks. That's your CFAX Sports to 7-Eleven.
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7: Hey, it's time for CFAX Dead 70 traffic and weather. It's pretty clear out there right now. That earlier bus situation, a bus broken down on the side of the road, Pat Bay Highway northbound. As far as I can tell, that's cleared up. Nothing else there. That was northbound Pat Bay Highway near Elk Lake. But that's all cleared up. No other crashes or other incidents to report. If you see anything, you can text me at 71010. We are seeing the volume delays hitting their full levels on the West Shore commute. It's nothing other than volume. Lots of people out there driving today. We don't have any crashes on the route. Although, if you see otherwise, you can text me at 71010. No waits at BC Ferries. And in the weather forecast, the small chance of showers still blowing through. We haven't really seen much rain materialize for the Greater Victoria area. There's still a small chance of it, though, for the next few hours before we start to clear up into the rest of the day. And then we will get to a high of about 20 degrees right now for downtown Victoria, looking at 14 degrees. And in Langford, it is also 14.
26: 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News, weather, traffic, and community events. 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
7: Lisa, it's around about this time of day. The coffee's starting to flow. Mm-hmm. And I'm starting to feel like I could open my mind and learn something.
1: Terrifying.
7: Because you're about to edumacate us.
1: In a fashion.
27: What are the limits of human knowledge?
28: Welcome to the Nerd Lab.
29: Yes, science!
28: CFAX science stuff.
29: Science, yeah!
30: You blinded me with science!
28: I don't know what that means!
26: With Ryan and Lisa.
1: Okay.
7: What do you got for us today?
1: I got a question for you.
7: Okay.
1: You went to Ribfest on the weekend.
7: I did, yes.
1: Took your family with you.
7: I did.
1: You also went to a birthday party on the weekend.
7: Yeah.
1: Your family thing. Well, when you go to these events, and your wife is with you, yeah?
7: Uh-huh, yeah.
1: Do you hold her hand?
7: Sometimes, yeah.
1: Okay. So there's a thing to that.
7: Okay.
1: And you probably feel it when you hold someone's hand that you like.
7: Mm-hmm.
1: It actually rewires your brain.
7: Does it?
1: To feel less pain and stress.
7: Is because, it hands specifically?
1: Well, yeah, because, well, okay, we've had these studies on hugs and right. How many hugs you need a day to stay healthy. Hand holding is sort of in the same realm because physical touch is a healing thing. It's a sweet gesture, of course, but it actually rewires your brain because it like your ring, the reason why we wear the ring on the particular finger, because it's linked to the heart, it actually helps to slow your breathing, and your brain waves start to mirror each other. Now, this is holding the hand of someone you love, but it's sort of akin to, I guess the feeler would be, why do we shake hands, right? We shake hands to feel the other person out. We may not know that person yet, but it's the first step to a bond with somebody. So it's an interpersonal neural synchrony, they call it, which releases calming chemicals like oxytocin.
7: Really?
1: When you hold someone's hand, especially if you're a couple with a close emotional bond, or your child, when your child holds your hand, you get a really good feeling from it. Gentle touch stimulates special nerve fibers in your skin that signal emotional safety to your brain. It lowers your stress hormones like cortisol, and it calms the nervous system. We all know cortisol, if you got too much of that going for too long, that can really damage your body. So I'm not saying go and reach out and hold a stranger's hand.
7: That might give you different happy chemicals in your brain.
1: You know, there could be an argument after that, but they're saying, simply put, touching is beyond the comfort of it. It's actually a neurobiological science behind it as to why we do it.
7: Right. Holding hands can make your brain give you happy chemicals.
1: Right. So in the next time, you know, you go to shake someone's hand and they put their hand over top of yours in sort of like that little pillow for, like, you know, they're encasing your hand.
7: Yeah.
1: I don't see that as a power play. I find that as very comforting. It's a very nice gesture. It depends on the handshake. I mean, I guess if certain politicians were to shake my hand, it would be different. I think we know who we're talking about. But because that handshake has obviously been in the press a few times, there's a power handshake. But this isn't. This is just the release that you get from holding someone's hand. So if you have a partner or your child, I mean, well, I don't know, maybe it works even with your dog's paw. But there's a reason why we do this. And it's comfort, and it's actually a chemical that is released in our brain.
7: Can't argue with science.
1: We're all lizards at heart, really.
7: I love that, though. That's great. And yeah. I love the, I think you kind of intrinsically would feel that. You would know that, you know, holding a hand with your partner feels good.
1: But
7: it's neat that they've studied, you know, what's actually happening in the brain when that happens and things are actually changing.
1: You're getting oxytocin from it.
7: Actually, things going on. That's cool. 7:17. As I digest the science news, let's hear what's going on in the news.
1: Prime Minister holding some hands today, telling us that our

0: annual Dreamforce conference underway today in San Francisco. Anthropic CEO Dario Amodei has urged caution in AI development. He's expected to speak at that three-day conference in the Moscone Center. And Prince Harry and Meghan Markle's kids are changing schools just a few days into their academic year. It's due to security concerns in Britain. 7-year-old Prince Archie, 5-year-old Lilibet, enrolled in an undisclosed school, and their parents moved back, of course, to Britain from California last month. Now, according to an NBC News royal contributor, the school was a fair distance from the place they were staying in the UK, and they weren't able to properly protect themselves in heavy traffic. This comes as the couple awaits a decision on their request for publicly funded security protection. More to come on that. That's your news to 719.
1: Thank you, Lisa. You mentioned that airport thing. I'm still trying to get my head around that. This is kind of something that's been brewing for a while. We've been hearing about it. And now Prime Minister Mark Carney saying he wants to see private investors operate Canada's 4 largest airports, including Vancouver. So this does kind of affect us quite closely. I think in his statement, he was saying that they would retain ownership of the land and the assets. So the federal government would still own the properties.
0: Right.
1: But they want the private investors to be running them.
0: Right.
1: I don't know. I feel like this is something we should explore a little further because my knee jerk, this is just me, is that this doesn't sound good.
0: Right. I would agree with you.
1: Because, you know, if...
0: Why are we selling our assets?
1: And plus, do we want them to become kind of profit-making things? Do we... Because, you know, who's...
0: Well, we do want them to turn a profit. I mean,
1: sure,
0: matter who owns them, we own them, someone else does.
1: That's true.
0: The airports have to turn a profit. What does that mean for the average flyer?
1: Well, that's what I mean. Like, it feels like if now you have private investors who need to make money off of this in charge, who's going to be paying to make sure they make money? And that's the people using the airport. That's us flying around.
0: Agreed.
1: And fees would have to go up, I would assume, to make that work.
0: That's
1: just where my brain goes. I'm like, this only sounds more expensive and worse for me. But maybe I'm wrong. Maybe there's some brilliant way that this is going to be a good thing. I don't know.
0: Well, this on the heels, too, of the government yesterday talking about bailing out or at least giving a handout to Jazz. Because was it Jazz? I'm thinking the airline yesterday. We had it in the news and they were basically looking for money because they were struggling. You know, the airlines are struggling because of the amount of what it costs to fly nowadays. Fuel is extremely expensive. Aviation fuel even more so. So there's money having to go out and it looks like the federal government may be cutting its ties. I mean, we're talking about the top airports in our country. The 4 major ones, and Toronto being, of course, the biggest. Difficult times for the federal government, I think.
1: Yeah. Here's my thought. Let's follow this up. I don't know enough to really kind of judge it. I just my knee jerk is this doesn't sound good, but I'd love to explore that topic a bit more. So let's put that on the list. We'll get to that at some point later this week. What does privatizing Canada's airports mean? At least those big 4. But coming up next, different topic completely, because CFAX Santa's Anonymous is really getting rolling into the season. Big volunteer fair was held here just over the weekend. How did that go? And it's time to start thinking about organizing your holiday office party. Yes, it's September, but it's not that far away from December.
0: Seems soon, but okay.
1: It does, yeah. So we're going to talk to Christine Goodsir in just a few moments, Executive Director of CFAX Santa's Anonymous. Plus, a few of our listeners would like us to know about the science stuff, the hand-holding.
0: Yes.
1: And the positive brain chemicals.
0: Yes.
1: A few people weighing in there we'll get to as well. Stand by.
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4: 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On the roads, heavy backups from the West Shore. We're seeing no crashes, though. It's just a lot of volume delays from the West Shore into places like downtown Victoria, into Saanich, those areas. But it's the only thing going. There's no crashes, just a lot of people driving. For the BC Ferries, no sailing waits for the weather. Still some possible showers this morning. We haven't seen much of anything materialize, but there's a small chance of showers over Greater Victoria for the rest of the morning until we clear up a little later today. Up Island, we are seeing a little bit of rain, some areas around Nanaimo and such, but for Greater Victoria, so far dodging it.
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4: Few things we're talking about this morning. We're just talking about airports because that's in the news. Mark Carney talking about possibly privatizing four of the big airports. This texter at 71010 says, yes, Ryan, we do want the airports to turn a profit. Government-run services are so inefficient, nobody cares about the money spent. It's not theirs. It's the taxpayers. And there's never any accountability. Well, yep, maybe that's a point. Maybe things would, they'd run a tighter ship and it would save money. I'm not sure. Again, I don't know enough. I would love to unpack that further. And then on the science stuff with the hand holding, texters, saying originally shaking hands, because you mentioned that, Lisa, too,
5: yes,
4: was a way to show that you did not have a weapon in your hand.
5: That's true.
4: In some cultures, bowing to another was also a way to show you did not have a weapon on your back.
5: Oh, ah. That makes sense. The reason why we cheers glasses,
4: yeah,
5: is the point of it centuries ago was that the liquid from your glass would splash into your foe's glass or, yeah, whoever was in front of you. So you'd be poisoning the other person,
4: oh,
5: too.
4: Oh, I see.
5: So the liquids were supposed to slosh together. So
4: exchange liquids to make sure there's no poison in it.
5: That's
4: okay,
5: right.
4: I see. Ah, interesting. Well, Christine Goodsir, Executive Director of CFAX Santa's Anonymous, is here for a Santa's update. Christine, do you and Murray hold hands still?
6: Oh, yes, we hold hands, especially in North Saanich at night with no lights walking home.
4: Oh, I see.
5: It's not illegal there, Christine. You're allowed.
4: You could do it with the lights on if you wanted.
5: You go crazy.
6: Yeah,
5: you
6: no,
5: be you.
6: I love to hold hands.
5: Good.
4: Well,
5: yeah,
4: this is such an exciting time for CFAX Santa's Anonymous, of course, because I know it's September, but this is where things really start to ramp up. And in fact, you guys just had that wonderful volunteer fair here in Esquimalt at our building over the weekend where people could come check out what it's like to volunteer for CFAX Santa's Anonymous and maybe sign up. Mm-hmm. And I hear it was a great success, but if you missed it, people can still volunteer and sign up, right?
6: Yeah, they can take a look on the website at CFAXSantas.com under volunteer opportunities, and we'll still have those running up there for a little while. And, you know, it was a great success. Special thanks to Aaron Chan for hosting us at 503 Park Place. That was just wonderful. And, you know, and thanks to our board members and our volunteer managers that came out to support the day. We really met a lot of great people, and you know, we feel, as always, we're just going to have that strong volunteer force that we always do. So 49 years strong.
4: check the website if you want to find out more. We'd love to have you at CFACSantas.com. 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This is kind of when you want to start looking into that, isn't it?
6: Yeah, it's never too soon to plan for this, I'll tell you. So we have on our website as well a place where you can just send us a form, your idea. It's under CFACSantas.com, create a fundraiser. And then this form just lets us contact you and find out what you have in mind, because there's so many fun ways that you can actually raise funds to help your community. And, I mean, the real good ones, the old ones, they still hang in there like a bake sale, you know, in the office, or a Christmas trivia night. Now, Christmas trivia has already been popping up on my feed. I don't know why, but anyway, it's always popping up on my feed about all kinds of great Christmas trivia. So that's kind of fun, with great prizes, or a holiday movie night, or donating a portion of your sales from a special product or service to give back. That's always a real great success as well. So just take your fundraiser online if you like, and hold a little mini auction. 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
4: And if you want to find out more, I guess that's also at the website, right?
6: Mm-hmm. The website, yeah.
4: Event planning, if you want to start thinking about that, or if you want to volunteer, it's all there, so much, at CFACSantas.com. Lisa, final word to you.
5: Christine, I just wanted to mention that Christmas is a bit of a misnomer. You need people all year round.
4: Oh, yeah.
5: So if someone was coming in, what would be one of the first things that they would be looking to do? Like, this example.
6: In volunteering?
5: Yeah.
6: Absolutely. Well, we always start off basically with our application season, and that's going to be coming up at the end of September, beginning of October. And just, you know, there's just, as you know, because you've had your boots on the ground with us, it's amazing all the different areas. But basically, I think, you know, with some of it being quite specialized, the Tree of Wishes is the best place to start, because you really learn how to be an ambassador for Santa's Anonymous, not only at Christmas, but year round. And so just taking three or four shifts at one of either Hillside or Wish or Town Center while we're in the malls is the best time to really, really learn about and be that ambassador for Santa. So great volunteer opportunities, and they all start right there.
4: Hey, thanks, nice. Christine. Thank you for, what was I trying to say? Thank you, Christine, are the words trying to leave my mouth. Great to talk to you today.
5: A little hand-holding there.
6: See you guys later. Bye.
4: I see what you did there, Lisa, by the way. Well done.
5: Thank you.
4: 7:30 News is next.
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4: Good morning, 7:32 on this Tuesday, September the 15th. We will be getting out of these clouds and this chance of showers as the day goes on, and I'll have a full forecast for you in just a moment. Right now, the news begins, and here is Lisa Best.
5: News from the Prime Minister Mark Carney this morning say he wants to see more private investors operate Canada's four largest airports. That would include Vancouver across the pond, Pearson in Toronto, Montreal, and Calgary. Carney says in his keynote address at the second day of the investment summit in Toronto, the federal government would retain ownership of the land and the assets. He says the goal is to shift federal dollars that would go to operating the major airports into smaller regional airports and other local infrastructure projects. More to come on that throughout the day. The new third party in the BC legislature continues to expand in provincial politics. Leader Peter Miliband provided an update on the status of the group of former BC Conservatives, all seven of them.
7: Yeah, that brings us up to seven MLAs for this party. We are working through the process and close to having our constitution finalized. We are close to having our foundational principles finalized, and we're working with Elections BC, but they are in a holding pattern by legislation until after the by-election's over to be able to process that naming paperwork. But we're still on track and aiming to be ready and recognized with our name approved by October 5th.
5: Donega Wilson, the latest to join, she says that she left the BC Conservatives because she no longer supports the leadership of Carrie Lynn Finley. BC's latest quarterly report from the Ministry of Finance yesterday, drawing criticism, forecasted the deficit growing to $13.8 billion. Conservative finance critic Gavin Deuce says the increase in the deficit is a forecast is a disaster, criticizing the NDP government for the calculation error on the natural gas royalties, as well as on spending. More on this, we'll have Canadian Press legislative reporter Wolfgang Deppner on in about 15 minutes' time at 7:50 to unpack what's going on in that, with our bottom line in the red getting even deeper. A change is coming for Sydney North Saanich RCMP. The detachment will no longer be designated to provide immediate bilingual frontline services. This as of the end of September. However, members of the public requiring service in French will continue to have access to the bilingual services through West Shore RCMP. And Dalhousie University food professor Sylvain Charlebois is unpacking this unwritten blackout period that lets grocers inflate prices before and after the holidays. The unwritten rule is that supplies aren't allowed to increase prices to grocers between November and February. So come next month,
11: you jack up prices as much as you can in October, and you jack up prices as much as you can in March, which is why October and March are the two most volatile months of the year when it comes to inflation. And the excuse is really silly. Grocers say, well, you know, during the holidays, it gets really busy. We don't have time to reprogram stuff, to relabel stuff. But the reality is that everything's digital now.
5: Dalhousie University food professor was a guest on the Shane Hewitt show earlier this week on CFAX. And that's your news to 7:35.
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18: Thank you, Lisa. It's going to eventually clear up today, but starting off with clouds and a small chance of showers over Greater Victoria. There have been some showers further up island today. And right now in Victoria, downtown, the temperature is 14 degrees. We'll get to the full forecast in just a moment, but right now over to the sports. We've been talking about the Vancouver Canucks because they're kind of hit the unofficial start to the season. They have this golf tournament they go to in Surrey.
5: Mm-hmm.
18: It's the Northview Golf and Country Club for the annual Jake Milford Charity Golf Tournament. It's kind of like the unofficial start of all the Canucks coming back after the offseason.
5: They do that to close the season, too.
18: Yeah, it's true. And then they're going to be in Penticton right away this week for the training camp that's getting going at the South Okanagan Events Center. And it is this rebuilding year that they're kicking off. And they were reflecting on that as several of the Canucks at this golf tournament were talking to the media yesterday. Center Elias Pettersson, for instance, says his role in resetting the team's culture will require him being himself and playing and practicing hard.
16: I'm just excited to play hockey again. Where wins or losses, I think where we are, we're just going to try to stack the days, get better every day, and we'll see where it takes us. Yes, we have a long, young team, but I think it's a good thing. Things can happen.
18: Pettersson finished last season with a team-high 51 points for the season, but it was half of his career-high 102 points that he logged back in 2022-2023. Baseball last night, Toronto Blue Jays with a loss 6-5 to the Detroit Tigers in the opener of a three-game series at the Rogers Centre. Jays still trail the Cleveland Guardians by one game for the final AL wildcard spot. Seattle Mariners lost 6-4 to the Los Angeles Angels. There's a Vancouver group trying to bring a WNBA team to Vancouver. I would make the second Canadian team in the league. A bid committee members went public with the venture yesterday, saying the plan has been in place for about a year, but they got to raise about $500 million if they're going to proceed. They estimate that they can make a formal bid to the WNBA in a year, in 2 to 3 years. Toronto Tempo, Canada's only team so far in the 15-team circuit. That's your CFAX Sports to 7:39.
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18: 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On the roads, textured 71010 weighing in on just the big jam that is West Shore commuting right now. Kelly Road in Colwood, single lane alternating traffic with significant delays for paving, says one texter, which could be just contributing to the major backups we've been seeing. The Souk Road Island Highway route backed up well past the Royal Roads University entrance. That tends to be my yardstick for the Souk Road Island Highway route. If it's at the Royal Roads entrance, that's usually the typical situation. And right now it's worse than that. Trans-Canada Highway backed up all the way almost to the Lee Road interchange. So significant delays on both of the major routes. For BC Ferries, no sailing waits. For the weather forecast today, that small chance of showers is still with us. We haven't seen much really fall in Greater Victoria overnight, but we have been seeing some showers surrounding us up island, out in the strait, seeing a little bit of rain, just not quite falling on us. It's clearing up as the morning goes on, and by the later part of the day, we could be seeing some sunny breaks. And for the rest of the week, it's going to be sunshine for Wednesday, Thursday, Friday, maybe even into the weekend. Just kind of sunny with the odd bit of cloud, and temperatures getting back up into the 20s is a high. We saw a cooler day yesterday, but a little bit of sun and warmth coming back at us as of this afternoon and for the rest of the week. On the markets in Toronto, S&P TSX so far down 171 points to 35,531. The Dow in New York is down by 497 to 51,923. The NASDAQ is down 155 to 26,031. Canadian dollar at 71.9 cents US.
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18: Heads up, just after the 8 o'clock news, sports, weather, all of that, we're going to have another ticket giveaway for Jan Arden.
5: Yes.
18: And her holiday orchestra is coming, Lisa, to the Royal Theatre December 16th. And you've been to one of these before.
5: I've been to her holiday show. It's phenomenal. And I wouldn't say that. Jan is phenomenal. She's almost better but not singing, which doesn't sound right. She's so funny. And someone else who we were talking to yesterday was one of our winner. I think I'd seen her in concert, but not the holiday show. It was Wendy. And she said that Jen is hilarious. She should be a comedian. She is a comedian. She's had some shows and she's very funny. And so you can expect a full rounded show of music, full orchestra sound and jokes to make you laugh. Like at the holiday season, we need a little bit more of that, I think.
1: Yeah, it's awesome.
5: It works really well.
1: And today, we'll give away the tickets just after 8. So heads up, that's okay. Coming. And how we're going to do it is just real easy. We're going to take a random caller. It's 250.
5: Okay.
1: Not right now. Not right now, but 250-386-1161. I just realized I'm inviting everybody to call me right now.
5: Don't
1: do that. Call after 8 when we give it away. I just wanted you to be prepared and armed and ready for this moment. For Jan Arden tickets. Oh, and also on the Josh and Jade show this afternoon, this is also really exciting. They have one more day of giving away tickets to Jimmy Carr, the comedian superstar who is coming to the Save on Foods Memorial Center soon. It's tomorrow? Yeah, I think it's tomorrow. So if you want to go tomorrow, listen to Josh and Jade 3 to 6 in the afternoons for your chance to win our final pair of tickets to see Jimmy Carr.
5: Okay.
1: And that is, there you go. Now you're up to date on all of the ticket giveaways.
5: It's a good thing you double checked the date, right?
1: Yeah, I was like, wait a minute, that's tomorrow. It's soon. I guess that's why they're only giving away tickets yesterday and today.
5: And he is a bona fide comedian.
1: You know, he does this show. Mm-hmm. Sorry, I'm randomly going to promote
5: there.
1: Jimmy Carr material.
5: You have the floor.
1: He hosts this show called Last One Laughing, I think it is. Mm-hmm. It's on one of the streaming services. He gets a bunch of British comedians together into like a set and they're locked in there all day.
5: Okay.
1: And the game is if you laugh, you're out. So you get all of these British comedians in a room together trying to make each other laugh, but trying not to laugh at the same time.
5: So it's try to keep a straight face.
1: Try to keep a straight face.
5: Yeah.
1: And it's very, if you're into kind of awkward British humor, it is peak. And
5: wow.
1: Jimmy Carr hosts it. So that's my Jimmy Carr nugget for you.
5: Okay. Well, hopefully you don't have to keep a straight face at his show because it's going to be difficult.
1: Yes, exactly. It would be very hard. We should do what are you watching on streaming services segment one day? This is my pick.
5: How much time do you got?
1: Yeah. 7:45, what's in the headlines, Lisa?
5: It's National Forest Week coming up September 20th through 26th. Central Saanich celebrating Tree Appreciation Day on Saturday the 26th with a free community planting event at Tanner Park. You can plant a shade tree. In the picnic area, a dozen ornamental fruit trees near the playground are going in. It begins at 11 and runs until planting is complete. You're asked to bring gardening gloves, a shovel, and a trowel. A great event for the family. The planting project is funded through the BC Hydro Community Regreening Grant. It appears about half of Canadian parents with adult kids still help them out financially, even with day-to-day expenses. A new report from RBC says 51% of parents surveyed in early July say they provided financial support for their adult children in the past year. Of those helping out, 56% say the money helped with groceries, 43% with an unexpected expense, 24% helped pay for rent. On average, the report finds parents gave about $6,100, 24% gave more than $10,000. And a 47-year-old Cumberland man has pleaded guilty to second-degree murder in the hit-and-run death of a cyclist more than 2 years ago. RCMP says Stephen Squires entered a guilty plea last week in the death of Rodney Kelly. Kelly was struck and killed on the Comox Valley Parkway near Minto Road on February 8th, 2024. Kelly was found injured by the side of the road by a passerby at the time. Squires was arrested 2 days later in Comox Valley and charged with first-degree murder and failing to stop after an accident causing death. That's your news to 7:46.
1: Well, BC politics, always fascinating. And yesterday we were hearing that our deficit forecast has grown by about $450 million, jumping to $13.8 billion. Now, do you remember a little while ago we did a bunch of coverage on that gas royalty error?
5: Oh, yes.
1: They had estimated ahead.
5: It didn't carry the 7?
1: Yeah, it was like an Excel spreadsheet problem. It was interesting to hear it explained, but there was some error made along the way,
5: mm-hmm.
1: and they had overestimated how much money they were expecting to make in gas royalties was the quick version of it. And I guess we've got a new reflection of what that means and maybe some other factors as well in our in our budgeting, and it looks like we're in the hole a little more than we thought. Let's get into that to Wolfgang Deppner, legislative reporter with the Canadian Press, covering that closely. We'll get into it next.
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1: CFAX 1070 traffic and weather at 7:50 here on a Tuesday morning. Volume delays are fairly thick from the West Shore into Victoria, and we did have one listener pointing out Kelly Road in Colwood is single lane alternating traffic. Significant delays because of paving there contributing to the mess. For the BC Ferries, no sailing waits, and for the weather forecast today, we still have a small chance of showers over Greater Victoria this morning. It should be clearing into the afternoon, though, with a few sunny breaks on the way, highs of 20, and then we're kind of into sunshine for the rest of the week and maybe even into the weekend ahead in our long range forecast. 14 degrees is mostly the temperature we're seeing around Greater Victoria right now.
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1: Some major threads in the BC political news, including BC's deficit forecast. It's bigger than we thought. Remember after that gas royalty error, we're now taking a look at the new numbers. Finance Minister Josie Osborne was giving us that update yesterday. And with the BC Conservative Party, whose drama was playing out over the last few weeks, we now have some of those people who left, more and more so, joining Peter Miliband to form a new, so far unnamed party. We have a few updates on that as well. So let's try to get into all of this with Wolfgang Deppner, legislative reporter with the Canadian Press, joining us on the line. Man, we're going to have to cram a lot in here, Wolf.
31: Yeah, good morning. And we were talking earlier. I just recently got back from holidays, and I'm just going to flip this around to you. Anything happened while I was away?
1: Yeah, really? What a time. Yeah. I think a lot of folks who cover the legislature probably thought, hey, you know what? It's the end of summer. We can take some vacation. Nothing's happening. And then, man, the things that have been happening are wild. So I do want to talk about the Peter Miliband party, unnamed so far, and some of the updates there as the landscape of BC politics has shifted dramatically, and it's going to really matter for you at your ballot box when you go to, you know, vote come whatever a BC election is. You're going to have all these different parties probably to vote for. So we'll continue to shake down what it means for you. But let's talk about this budget update first off. The Finance Minister, Minister Josie Osborne, speaking of things that changed, there's another change. We saw a change in Finance Minister over the last, the summer. Josie Osborne giving us this update, our updated financial picture. We've got, you know, wildfires, we've got global trade challenges, and then we've got their gas royalty error. So all of these things factored in, it looks like our deficit has grown, jumping to $13.8 billion. What did we learn from the finance minister yesterday about what's behind those numbers?
31: Yeah, so the broad picture here is that the provincial books are in disarray, to say the least. If you're looking at a deficit, a forecasted deficit at 13.8 billion, that's a record-setting number, and that number will likely continue to grow for a little bit. The government has promised has forecast that the deficit will decline in the coming years. I'm not a financial expert, but the current trend lines make that claim rather unrealistic. The gas royalty error, you mentioned that, wiped out about $300 million right there. But it should also be noted that the royalties themselves are dropping or lower than anticipated. So it wasn't just the error. And I think that is sort of a problem for the government because it's taking a lot of future economic growth on all these LNG projects. But they may not turn out to be as profitable as government claims that they will be. So that's a problem. Obviously, the costs continue to escalate. Some of those costs you can't budget for. If wildfires happen, you have to fight them. There's no doubt about it. But other operating expenses are also going up. So it's not just the royalty. It's not just the gas royalty error. It's not just the fire, the wildfire costs. There are a number of things that are not going well right now in the when it comes to managing the provincial finances. Peter Miliband yesterday spoke of the province being in a fiscal crisis. I think he spelled out what he sort of used that term as a way to highlight the very serious situation in which we find ourselves. And the finance minister didn't really give a timeline as to when we might be coming out of this situation. Various economists have sort of touched on this issue. They're looking at the situation and they're saying, hey, wait a sec, we're in a pretty deep mess here.
1: You mentioned Peter Miliband, who was, of course, criticizing the government on the money. But let's talk about his efforts to form a party as well, because just recently we had another former BC Conservative, Donegal Wilson, who left with several others recently while you're on vacation, Wolf, as you know. So she's one of the latest to say she would join up with Peter Miliband, this so far unnamed party. There has been talk too about trying to revive the old BC Liberals, but I think in her comments she said she's not interested in going backwards to an old failed party. She wants to do something new, and that's why she's choosing to join this new thing that Peter Miliband is trying to put together. And it sounds like he's got quite a few of the old BC Conservative MLAs who have left trying to join up with him. What do we know about that? How's that shaping up?
31: Yeah, I mean, so far the trend line favors him. Out of the nine MLAs that have left the Conservatives since Carolyn Findlay became leader, seven of them are now part of this new party. The two holdouts are Brennan Day and Scott McInnes. They're probably weighing their options, but as more people join this party or have joined this party, it has further cemented the divisions within the right of center spectrum within BC politics. You have Peter's party. You mentioned this other effort now by Carol Fielding to sort of revive BC United and perhaps turn it back into the BC Liberals. You have the people who were meeting at the Triple O summit. You have One BC. So you have like a real smorgasbord of different options in front of you. Some of them are going to drop off. Right now, Peter Miliband's party is on the ascendancy. It'll be really interesting to see how that party performs in the legislature once it resumes. Obviously, Peter Miliband knows his stuff when it comes to finances, and some of the other people who are in that party are seasoned parliamentarians. Bruce Bannon stands out, but also Warbus, the former Conservative House Leader. She knows what she's doing in there. So it'll be really interesting to see how that pans out. What struck me yesterday was Peter Milgaard's comment that there is not much sort of ideological daylight between his party and the Conservatives. That leaves me with the impression that the differences are more personal. That there are issues around personality, about personnel decisions that KLF has made. And I don't really see any of these the MLAs have gone over to Peter's party. I don't really see them coming back at any time soon. The divisions within, as I say, the divisions within the center of right BC politics, they're going to be pretty permanent. And I think that party is going to be a long term is going to be around for the foreseeable future.
1: Yeah, interesting. And well, we're still awaiting a name. I guess he was saying, I heard a clip of Milibar explaining that they're trying to work with Elections BC on registering the party and getting the name, and they're sort of dealing with the bureaucracy, which is why we still don't have a name for this party yet or anything official. But I guess all of that stuff is happening behind the scenes, he confirmed.
31: Yeah, absolutely. I mean, some of that stuff can be very boring, but on the other hand, the name is important, right? So, if you're offering yourself as a new entity, you have to be able to have. And I know this sort of strays into commentary or marketing. You have to have a name. You have to have a product that sort of stands out from your competitors. So the question of the name is not irrelevant. And then once you have the name, the real work begins, setting up writing associations and finding candidates and raising money and doing all the mundane stuff that you need.
1: But you gotta get that name. You gotta get that party together, but we'll see how it goes.
31: Absolutely.
1: We gotta let you go though, because we're out of time. Wolfgang Deppner, he's covering it all at the legislature with the Canadian Press. Much appreciated. We'll talk again soon.
31: Thank you for having me on again.
1: 8 o'clock news coming up next on CFAX 1070 and another great grocery giveaway code word of the hour.
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1: Good morning, it's 8:02 on Tuesday, September the 15th. We've got another great grocery giveaway code word of the hour in just a few moments for Thrifty Foods, but right now, time for the news. Here's Lisa Best.
3: More on the air of turbulence. The Prime Minister Mark Carney wants to see private investors operate Canada's four largest airports. That includes Vancouver, Toronto, Montreal, and Calgary. He says proceeds from private investors taking over major airport operations will go into nation-building projects and local transportation infrastructure aimed at easing commutes. During a fireside chat at the investment summit, day two and final day in Toronto, Carney says he wants to hear from investors on this.
5: There's a lot of experience in this room with managing infrastructure assets around the world, whether it's Heathrow or other airports, Sydney, other airports around the world. So what are the lessons from that? What should we avoid? How do we do this in a way that works best for the customers, the Canadians and visitors who are flying, the workers at the airport?
3: The overall goal, the investment summit, to attract $1 trillion in new investment for the Canadian economy over just the next 5 years. Today, the first quarter economic update out yesterday from the province does not paint a good picture for BC. It includes a $450 million increase in the deficit. That brings it up to a record $13.8 billion. The Finance Minister, Josie Osborne, dropping the bad news, says now is the time to invest in the future, not hold back.
6: We know we need to grow our revenues in order to be able to provide for the population growth that we've experienced over recent years and again, to fund the services and the programs that people rely on. And that's why we're doing this work now, in this time, more important than ever, with the volatility that we see out there, to grow the economy, to use BC's best assets, our natural resources, the people who live here.
3: Peter Miliband weighing in, a former BC Conservative MLA, now independent, moving into a third party as of October 5th, yet to be named. He says the NDP has yet to control spending.
8: When you see that spending is quite literally out of control with a government who says they're trying to actually bring their fiscal house in order, and we see increased spending not just in this year, but increased spending next year and the following year from what they had already been budgeting for, it clearly demonstrates that this government simply does not have a control on how to bring the financial situation in British Columbia under control.
3: Osborne had said the summer wildfire response cost more than expected and the contingency has increased by $1 billion compared to last year. A new report says nonprofits and individuals cut off from banking over alleged terrorist financing ties have almost no effective recourse.
10: The International Civil Liberties Monitoring Group says the practice known as de-risking or debanking can lead to unjustified and discriminatory decisions. The practice involves restricting or ending financial services for clients or sectors considered risky. The group says nonprofits and charities can be especially affected, particularly organizations working in Muslim communities or carrying out humanitarian activities abroad. It argues those decisions are not simply isolated choices made by individual banks. Now, instead, the reports say they are a structured result of Canada's anti-money laundering and anti-terrorist financing framework. David Augustine, The Canadian Press.
3: And that's your news to 8:06.
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1: Thanks, Lisa. We've got a small chance of showers for Victoria, but it's going to clear up and we might even see some sunshine by later today. Full forecast to come, but first,
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1: Walnut. 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What do you do with that information? 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You go to our website. That is where you'll find the big grocery giveaway button. You push that, you go and you enter your code word right there, and you'll be entered into the draw for a $2,000 smile card to Thrifty Foods. We got another one. Okay. Giveaway this coming Monday, and then the one after that, and the one after that. We got a bunch of these to give away.
3: I believe we have four more.
1: Yeah.
3: So you have four more chances to win $2,000 worth of groceries. It's worth it to play.
1: And your latest word is walnut. Love it. It's the nut theme. We've had nuts all day.
3: Yeah.
1: Yeah.
3: Fitting.
1: We are a nutty kind of Tuesday.
3: A little bit.
1: What is going on in the world of sports? Hey, in Blue Jays land, let's start there. We had a late game heartbreaker as the Jays let a chance to secure a playoff spot slip away in that 6-5 loss to the Detroit Tigers after a dramatic seventh inning that saw Toronto lose the lead and then retake it with a 3-run home run. Things went wrong again in the top of the ninth when closer Louis Varland was on the mound with the game tied.
0: And a ground ball to the right side, backhanded by Guerrero, and Varland can't handle it. The runner coming home, and the Tigers take the lead.
4: Throw is right there. You see Louis' head turn. He's looking for the first base bag before he caught the baseball.
1: Varland's defensive error ultimately cost the Jays the game. Game two of that series, by the way, against Detroit coming up tonight. Seattle Mariners lost 6-4 to the Los Angeles Angels in other action yesterday. Vancouver Group preparing to try to secure a WNBA team for the city. The bid committee members went public yesterday saying they have been working behind the scenes for about a year. They're trying to find more investors because they'll need about $500 million to proceed, and they estimate making a formal bid to the WNBA in 2 to 3 years. Toronto Tempo, currently the only Canadian team in the 15-team circuit, which, by the way, resumes play on Thursday. And that's your CFAX Sports to 8:09. Coming up in just a moment, we're going to get to it. We're going to give away those tickets to see Jan Arden doing her Christmas show. It's coming up in December, but we're giving away tickets now because tickets just went on sale this week. So we're giving away tickets to it. You just got to be the right caller. 250-386-1161 is the number. In just a moment, once we open up those phone lines.
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1: CFAX 1070, traffic and weather. What's going on? Let us know if you see any crashes, accidents, other problem like that on the route. So far, just heavy volume delays from the West Shore into Victoria, but no major collisions. We did have that report of some paving work on Kelly Road causing single-lane alternating traffic and delaying things there. Otherwise, yeah, you're just seeing the volume. No crashes. For the BC Ferries, no sailing waits. Oh, no, it just ticked over. It always does that. Just as I'm saying it, it fills up. 9 o'clock sailing is full from Swartz Bay to Tsawwassen. Your next available vessel is the 10. And for the weather forecast, it's going to be eventually clearing up, but we've got clouds and a small chance of showers still this morning. Highs hitting about 20 degrees eventually today. Right now we're at 14. And by the way, once we clear up later this afternoon, we will be into some sunshine for the next several days, maybe even into the weekend in our long-range forecast. On the markets in Toronto, S&P TSX still down 241 points now at this hour to 35,460. The Dow in New York is down 499 to 51,921. The NASDAQ is down 220 to 26,966. Canadian dollar at 71.9 cents U.S.
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1: Listen, don't get mad. I know it's a Christmas song, but it's because we got...
9: It's beginning to look a lot like Christmas.
1: No, it's not. Jan, no, stop. But no, Jan Arden is going to be talking about how much it looks like Christmas once we get to December, obviously, when she brings her holiday special... This is with her orchestra?
13: Yes.
1: To the Royal Theater. December 16th is the date.
13: Yeah.
1: The tickets went on sale this week. It's beginning to look a lot like the week tickets went on sale.
13: Thought you were going to say election, please. Don't.
1: Oh, that's a whole other topic.
13: Isn't it, though? Let's just talk about Christmas. That's the easier one.
1: Would you like to go and see Jan Arden and her holiday orchestra coming to the Royal Theater? We're going to take we'll pick a number between 1 and 6, Lisa.
13: 3.
1: 3. Line 3. Who's this?
14: Good morning.
1: Good morning. Who's this?
14: It's Diane.
1: Diane? Well, you are randomly the correct caller to win Jan Arden tickets. Congratulations.
14: Yay. Oh, I'm so excited. Thank
13: Good.
14: You.
13: Where Have you seen her before?
14: Have I seen her? No.
13: In concert? Oh, good. This will
14: no,
13: be good for
14: you. No, it's the first time.
13: Wonderful.
14: Yeah. Well, what a great Christmas present.
13: Right.
1: Where are you calling from, Diane?
14: In Vic West.
13: Okay.
1: Diane and Vic West. Go to see Jan Arden. You won't have to go far because it's at the Royal Theater December 16th. You got some tickets. You got two tickets. Who are you going to take?
14: Probably my friend Amber.
1: Okay, Amber, if you're listening, you just benefited from Diane's random phone call. That's wonderful news. Hang on the line. I'm going to get you some information off the air to get your tickets. But congratulations, Diane. Thanks for calling.
14: Wonderful. Thank you so much, Ryan.
13: Nice.
1: That is so cool. And we're doing this again all this week, by the way. So stay tuned. If you missed out today, don't worry. We've got more tickets to Jan Arden's Holiday Magic coming up tomorrow on the show and all the days this week. Texter at 71010 says, I just missed the code word. What was it again? Walnut. If you missed it, walnut.
13: For this hour.
1: For this hour.
13: Yeah.
1: For the next hour, it'll be something else.
13: New one coming up in 45 minutes.
1: We're guessing it's a nut again.
13: Chances are.
1: Because they've been nuts all day long.
13: That's right.
1: What nut will it be at 9?
13: It's not to, Ryan and it's not me.
1: You're going to have to
13: Some
1: listen.
13: Other nut.
1: Some other nut. That would be a funny code word if it was just, you know. Ryan.
13: Careful what you ask for.
1: What's going on in the news?
13: Prime Minister Mark Carney says he wants to see private investors operate Canada's four largest airports. That would include Vancouver, as well as Pearson and Toronto, Montreal and Calgary. Carney said in his keynote address at his investment summit, the second and final day in Toronto this morning, that the federal government would retain ownership of the land and assets. He says the goal is to shift federal dollars that would instead go to operating smaller regional airports rather than beefing up the major ones, and also local infrastructure projects. A new purpose-built rental community opening today in downtown Victoria. Nicola Estate Real Estate says Spencer Block at 635 Chatham Street features 278 units, extensive amenities, apparently one of the city's largest landscaped residential courtyards. Speakers today at 1 o'clock at the event include the mayor, Marin Alto, and Jeff Bray, the CEO of the Downtown Victoria Business Association. The first phase is now complete with 60% of homes already leased. The second phase should be complete by January. Spencer Block, once complete fully, will be one of the largest rental projects in the community to date. And the province has given a green light for the expansion of the North Island Community Forest. That includes the allocation of more than 8,100 cubic meters of wood fiber annually. The Forest Ministry says this will result in more opportunities for local forest management, including wildlife wildfire risk reduction, while also helping to ensure sustainable fiber supply for local facilities and users. Continues that North Island Forest was created back in 2011. That is your news to 8:16.
1: Thanks, Lisa. We are going to be checking in with sports guy Steve in just a few moments with some interesting BC Place news. You know how that's been such a story, the future of BC Place.
13: the ownership of it?
1: Yeah, months of back and forth on whether the Whitecaps could take it over. Mm-hmm. Maybe the BC Lions wanted to. Was it a good enough venue for some of these sports teams that were, you know, for instance, the Whitecaps, talking about that was a problem. The current sort of structure of BC Place was hampering their fiscal viability they were talking about. Anyways, mm-hmm. it's been a big issue.
13: And they want to move.
1: There are some updates on all of this, and to help us understand it all, because this is a public asset that you and I, the taxpayer, own, by the way. Like, it might be in Vancouver, but all of BC owns this thing. Steve, sports guy Steve, he's joining us next with all the latest.
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8: CFAX traffic and weather. It's 8:20. No major crashes or anything like that to report on Victoria routes, but there are heavy backups from the West Shore into Victoria. For instance, let's take a look. Let's pick on a neighborhood and see what the commute looks like. Royal Bay. What about Royal Bay and Colwood? Let's go there. Royal Bay in Colwood to downtown Victoria is taking about 40 minutes, which actually isn't the worst. It could be worse. But we've been hearing about some major backups. Like Kelly Road, for instance, has some paving going on. It's slowing things up. And just listeners reporting some of the routes are taking a little extra long today. For the weather forecast, we're in still the small chance of showers. We haven't seen much fall, but there's still a small chance we could see some scattered showers over Greater Victoria today. Clearing up past noon, though, some sunny breaks coming, highs of 20, and then we'll continue to clear overnight, lows to 10, and sunshine taking us right through the rest of the week and maybe even to the weekend ahead. Right now, temperature-wise, as we head towards that 20-degree high eventually, at the University of Victoria, we're already at 15 degrees. In Shawnigan Lake, it is 13.
9: The lineup in his first offering. Touch them all, Joe. The golden goal.
10: It's Sports Guy Steve.
9: Oh, my goodness.
11: What did you say? You heard me.
9: Here's Sports Guy Steve. Just a bit outside.
8: Yeah, and Sports Guy Steve is here to help us with some BC Place news coming down the pike. Hey, how's it going there, Steve?
12: How are you today? It's been too long, my friend.
8: You know, we've had summer. See, summer happened and all of our routines got out of whack. But now, here we are, back into the swing of things. Sports is happening. News is happening. Sports Guy Steve is happening. And we've got yeah.
12: Like, football started now. Baseball's ending. Hockey's about to start. There's a lot going on right now, man.
8: There were Vancouver Canucks talking to the media yesterday. It was like, oh, yeah, those guys. They're back. Remember them?
12: And you know, Mr. and Petey sound like he's ready to go. Yeah. He sounded really optimistic, which was kind
8: of
12: nice.
8: I was playing a clip of him earlier today because, they had that golf tournament yesterday just before they go into their training camp and just talking about how, like, yeah, it's rebuilding year. Let's do this. It's good to get the enthusiasm.
12: Yes, exactly.
8: Because apparently last place doesn't even get you a draft pick, first place draft pick. So maybe we don't try that again.
12: No, I think that was probably an ill-advised approach.
8: So, anyways, that's not what we're talking about. But it will be eventually. We'll get into the Canucks season for another future Sports Guy, Steve. But right now, we just wanted to kind of get into the news around BC Place Stadium. The update is, so the news here is the BC Lions owner has mentioned he still wants to buy it. He still would like to acquire BC Place. And this comes after a lot of speculation about this venue, this publicly owned venue that you and me, the taxpayer, own. BC government runs it through a Crown corporation. But whether or not it should be sold off to one of these teams is sort of up in the air, and the BC Lions are fitting into this. So take us through what we know here, and what's the latest?
12: Well, the latest is there was a unique partnership yesterday announced between the Whitecaps and ICBC.
8: Oh.
12: So they've now, ICBC is putting some money

0: into promotion and driving. Because you know what? Actually, it's a pretty nice fit when you think about it. People go to the football game and maybe have the odd alcoholic beverage. So it's kind of a natural to have some, you know, messages about, you know, taking public transit home or those kind of things. And so they put that together yesterday, and that led to a whole new group of speculation. Oh, this is the first step to the BC government getting involved with the Whitecaps and all that stuff. I actually don't think they've moved much at all.
1: Okay. Interesting.
0: I think the media people maybe have overreacted a little bit on this one. And I do think that the Lions have an interest in taking over the stadium, but some things have quieted down.
1: Okay.
0: Because let's look at the all the talk of from the Whitecaps was that they were going to Las Vegas. Remember that?
2: Yeah, that was the big scuttlebutt. That was what set the alarm bells off, I think. You know, there'd been complaints and there'd been discussions, but I think as soon as they mentioned the serious possibility that they could move to Las Vegas as part of a big acquisition there, I think that's what sent a lot of the BC public and politicians kind of going, whoa, that would be terrible. How do we stop this?
0: Yes, exactly. So what's happened there is the main group that was interested in buying the Whitecaps and building a stadium complex in Vegas to bring them to is one of five bidding on the NBA team for Las Vegas. So the NBA team is sort of the basis of this complex. But the NBA has shown no real affection for any of the five yet. So if you don't get the NBA team, that whole idea about the entire complex is problematic because the NBA, that's the base. So they're not as in a hurry as they might have been before because it's like the scuttlebutt is the NBA, is that number is going to be high and it's more about who's going to be able to pay it.
2: Oh, interesting. So that whole Las Vegas thing might not actually be as possible as thought. So what does that mean for the Whitecaps? They just have to make it work in Vancouver somehow?
0: I think that in a perfect world, the Whitecaps would get a new stadium. I think that's what they would love to have, as something that's a little more revenue generating, you know, kind of a key piece in a development that includes hotels and apartment condos and some nice retail areas. I think that's their dream, and I don't think that's out of the question in Vancouver. The question is where you put it, and I don't see downtown anywhere where, like, there maybe there is, but, you know, walking around there a couple of weeks ago with my daughter for the WNBA games, I'm not seeing that place that really fits that description.
2: And it's too bad because we just held part of the World Cup in Vancouver at BC Place Stadium, and it was one of the most highly regarded visitor experiences because it was downtown, because it was right on transit routes, because it was so central. Like that was really a highly regarded thing, and it's too bad that there's still this thought that it's got to move out of downtown because there's nowhere else to put it, and the Whitecaps don't seem to be able to make a financial go of it working out of the current publicly owned building.
0: Yeah, it's all very interesting, but there's two other things that are starting to play into this that most people probably wouldn't have thought of. A group came forward yesterday to try and get a WNBA team for Vancouver.
2: Yes, that's interesting.
0: And you've got there's the mayor's still trying to get a baseball team, like a MLB team, for Vancouver. I could see in the future, if you put all these groups together and had some mass in terms of dollars and willpower, that you could put some kind of a multi-purpose stadium complex that supports all of them somewhere. The question is where that is.
2: Still some questions there. But just to bring it home as we close here with Sports Guy Steve, all of this talk about BC Place, news recently that the BC Lions owner might still be interested in buying it. You think this all might be a bit more smoke than fire?
0: Well, I think the BC Lions owner would love to own it because I think if you've seen what he's done with the Lions team, you know, they're very innovative in their approach to, you know, fandom. And I think if he owned that building, he could do some amazing things with it and sort of bring it forward to that next step for sure.
2: Sports guy Steve, there you go. Some thoughts on the news surrounding BC Place Stadium and future of big sports teams there. We got to leave it there, though. We'll talk soon because we got a lot of hockey coming up, by the way. Regular seasons for the Grizzlies and the Royals coming up.
0: Looking forward to it.
2: All right, we'll chat. Right now, though, we got to make room for the 8:30 news next on CFAX 1070.
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2: It's 8:30 on Tuesday, September 15th. So we are sitting at 15 degrees, heading towards a high of 20 as the skies will start to clear up as the day goes on. Full forecast to come. Right now, the news begins, and here is Lisa Best.
11: To that news about our airports, Prime Minister Mark Carney wants to see private investors operate Canada's four largest airports. That would be Vancouver, Toronto, Montreal, and Calgary. Speaking at the investment summit in Toronto today, the final day of this summit, Carney says proceeds from private investors taking over major airport operations will go into nation-building projects and local transportation infrastructure projects aimed at easing commutes. When asked how he views privatization, Carney said governments need to consider the purpose of a privatization deal.
12: How is that going to make the experience of going to Pearson Airport, Calgary, Vancouver, Montreal, how is it going to make that experience better, safe, more efficient? How is it going to keep costs down? How is it going to improve the experience for the workers at the airport?
11: Carney adds the government is looking for concessions, not privatization, in these airport deals. BC's new finance minister, Josie Osborne, has her work cut out for her. She says the province is caught in tariff headwinds, and that's why we have a burgeoning budget.
13: BC's economic performance has been mixed so far this year. We are amidst significant headwinds, trade uncertainty, changing U.S. tariffs, conflict in the Middle East, and tightening federal immigration policy that's led to a decline in population here in BC. The number of jobs in BC fell by 16,400 in the first 8 months of this year compared to the same period last year, and the unemployment rate has gone up to 6.5%, just slightly above the Canadian average of 6.4%.
11: BC's projected deficit for the year, nearly $14 billion. That's $13.8 billion to be exact. It's a $450 million increase in the deficit. And they say it's partially due to the government's accounting error in the last quarter over natural gas royalties. Everything going up, our cost of gas at the pumps locally for regular spans from $2.06 to $2.15 a liter this hour, according to GasBuddy.com. And your food prices may rise next month as well. Dalhousie University food professor Simon Charlebois says there's an unwritten blackout period that lets grocers inflate prices before and after holidays. That rule is that suppliers aren't allowed to increase prices. Suppliers aren't allowed to increase prices to grocers between November and February. So next month is October.
7: You jack up prices as much as you can in October, and you jack up prices as much as you can in March, which is why October and March are the two most volatile months of the year when it comes to inflation. And the excuse is really silly. Grocers say, well, you know, during the holidays, it gets really busy. We don't have time to reprogram stuff, to relabel stuff. But the reality is that everything's digital now.
11: And so we keep looking for the sales. AI warnings are increasing, but the president in the U.S. says that warnings from top tech leaders about the dangers of artificial intelligence are a hoax. The head of OpenAI and Anthropic have called for a slowing down of development out of safety concerns.
8: Mr. President.
14: The president calling Jensen Huang, the CEO of AI chipmaker NVIDIA, in the middle of a tech summit, telling him on speakerphone the U.S. won't lose the AI race to China.
15: The robots will not be taken over. AI will not be taking over the rest of the world. The whole thing is a hoax. Now, with that, we have to be a little bit careful.
14: It comes after leaders of the biggest AI companies agreed the technology needs to slow down.
11: And to entertainment news, during her Best Actress acceptance speech for Places in the Heart in 1985 at the 57th Academy Awards, Sally Field said, "Can't deny the fact that you really like me." You do. You like me. Well, now we can say the same about Sally when it comes to Canada.
16: And it's Canada. Blessed Canada. Our neighbors, our friends.
11: She couldn't say enough about us. Last night, Sally won the 4th Emmy of her career for her performance in Remarkably Bright Creatures, which was shot here on the West Coast. The 79-year-old actor shows her love for Canada during the acceptance speech and even before in an interview.
17: We shot this in Canada. It was like another character of the piece, the Pacific Northwest, which is Vancouver, folks. Truly one of the most spectacular cities on Earth. But Canada, all together, our friends, our neighbors, our allies.
18: Yes, exactly. It's Lake Ontario.
17: I know. It is magnificent and should probably, and quite honestly, will be ruling the world any minute.
11: Okay, we'll do that. Another highlight of the evening, Vancouver-born actor Michael J. Fox on stage being awarded the Bob Hope Humanitarian Award, which has only been given out 7 times in Emmy history. That's your news to 836.
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2: Thanks, Lisa. By the way, Ryan and Lisa mornings on CFAX 1070 brought to you by QP, Vancouver Island, working to deliver the public services island communities rely on. QP, better services, better communities. Over to the CFAX 1070 sports in the hockey news, because yes, we got more and more hockey news creeping in as we get further into September. Ottawa Senators locking up forward Drake Batherson to an 8-year contract extension. The deal carries an annual average value of $10.75 million U.S. Batherson had 71 points last season. Ottawa selected him in the 4th round of the 2017 NHL draft. And that's not the only hockey news. Vancouver Canucks all chatting as they get together for their training camp this week. It's going to be in the Okanagan. And then yesterday, they were at the annual Jake Milford Charity Golf Tournament, which is on the mainland. It's in Surrey. They tend to gather for this as they head towards the training camp week. And a lot of the Canucks were speaking to the media at this thing were expressing optimism heading into the new season, like center Elias Pettersson, who says his role in resetting the team's culture will require him just being himself and playing hard and practicing hard.
0: I'm just excited to play hockey again. Where wins or losses, I think where we are, we're just going to try to stack the days, get better every day, and we'll see where it takes us. Yes, we have a lot, young team, but I think it's a good thing.
2: Elsewhere in Vancouver, there's a group preparing to bid for a WNBA team. The bid committee members revealed themselves yesterday going public with the venture, saying they've been working on this for a while, but now they need to raise money. They need investors, as they'll need close to $500 million to proceed. They hope to make a formal bid to the WNBA in 2 to 3 years. The Toronto Tempo is Canada's only team in the 15-team circuit, which, by the way, will resume play on Thursday. And for the baseball, Toronto Blue Jays back at it tonight. They're trying to bounce back from a 6-5 loss to the Detroit Tigers in the opener of a 3-game series at the Rogers Center. Jays trailing the Cleveland Guardians still by 1 game for the final AL wildcard spot. Seattle Mariners losing 6-4 to the Los Angeles Angels last night. And that's your sports to 8:39. It's the 8 o'clock hour here.
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2: 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On the roads, we're starting to see those volume delays thin a little bit after their peaks earlier today, but still a lot of backup on the Souk Road Island Highway route particularly. That seems very backed up. And we did have some listeners letting us know that a little further back on Kelly Road, some paving has been delaying things. You can give us an update if that's still causing trouble at 7:10:10. For BC Ferries, it is a one sail wait at BC Ferries. 9 o'clock sailing is full from Swartz Bay to Swanson. The 10 o'clock has lots of room left. And in the weather forecast, we're going to eventually clear through these clouds. There's still a small chance of showers over Greater Victoria. We have not seen much fall at all overnight, but still a chance of showers into the next couple of hours, then clearing up around noon. Highs of about 20 degrees today, and right now we're sitting at 15. On the markets, a down day for major North American stock markets. S&P TSX down 293 to 35,409. The Dow in New York down 473 to 51,960. The NASDAQ is down 175 to 26,010. And the Canadian dollar at 71.8 cents U.S.
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2: Here's something going on in the community today. It is the Peninsula Co-op annual Fuel Good Day. 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Here to talk about it is somebody who's there at one of the co-op gas stations helping drum up support for this. Bailey from our sister station, 107.3 Virgin Radio. I've got her live from the gas station. Bailey, how you doing?
10: Hi. I'm good. Good morning. Yeah, we're here at the Peninsula Co-op at Trainer Avenue and Millstream Road this morning.
2: Okay, and how's it going so far?
10: It's been great. Yeah, it's busy. People coming and grabbing their gas, maybe grabbing their coffee. We've had a couple of people stopping by while they drop the kids off at school. we were also giving away $50 gift cards to Peninsula Co-op, and one of the moms, I jokingly said, I was like, oh, come on, go and get the kids a Slurpee before sending them off to school.
2: And did she?
10: She sure did. Yeah, three boys came out with the biggest smiles on their faces, holding Slurpees and Doritos. And I instantly felt very bad for the teacher. That's going to happen today.
11: What's
10: but
11: next,
10: those kids are having
11: pony?
10: The best morning ever.
11: Wow.
10: That is a champion.
2: Bailey, you have the spirit of mischief, and I love it.
10: I'm just a fun aunt. I can't help it. I want the kids to have fun. And it's been such a wonderful morning supporting Peninsula Co-op and the Help Fill a Dream Foundation.
2: So you happen to be at that one location, but there are 17 locations across Vancouver Island, from Sydney to Duncan to Comox to Campbell River. Anywhere you're listening right now, they're doing this today. And like I said, 5 cents per liter is going towards this cause, which is Help Fill a Dream.
10: Yeah, it's an amazing organization. It's so cool that all the money raised here on the island is going to stay on the island. It helps support these kids that are maybe going through different sorts of treatments and whatnot. But then the organization also helps out just sort of the day-to-day struggles that the parents are dealing with. You know, you already have so much that you're worrying about when your child is unwell. The last thing you want to worry about is, like, how am I going to pay for groceries? How are you going to pay to get on the ferry or anything like that? So the organization is just so fantastic, supporting the parents and the kids in whatever way that they need. And the money from this is just going to help them support even more island families.
2: Well, one more time, if they come down to see you, what do you got for them other than convincing children to buy Slurpees? What do they do if they
10: you
2: come say hi?
10: You need more than that? Come on.
2: That's all you need.
10: Yes. Come on down. 5 cents from every liter of gas sold. You can also grab a coffee, and $1 from that is going to go towards this. You can also get your propane filled up today, and that's going to contribute to Help Fill a Dream. We've got some $50 gift cards from Peninsula Co-op that we're giving away also. You got to play a little game with us. But we would love to see you. Virgin Radio is going to be here until 10 o'clock this morning.
2: Well, Bailey at 107.3 Virgin Radio on location at the Co-op gas station there. Sorry, which one was that again? Which location?
10: Millstream and Trainer, right across from the Liquor Planet.
2: Make sure you go say hi. 8:45, time for the news. Here's Lisa.
11: It appears about half of Canadian parents with adult kids still help them out financially with day-to-day expenses. A new report from RBC says 51% of parents surveyed in early July say they have provided financial support for their grown children in the past year. Of those helping out, 56% say the money paid for groceries, 43% with an unexpected expense, an emergency, and 24% help pay for rent. On average, the report finds parents gave over $6,100, while 24% gave more than $10,000. Interesting new study about families with a cat that had children. And children are more likely to show signs of anxiety, withdrawal, or emotional struggles. Researchers tracked nearly 1,900 families, found that kids age 4 to 5 were more likely to show those qualities by the time they turned 7 or 8. Researchers gave a few possible explanations for this, because cats tend to be lower maintenance and less interactive than dogs, so kids could potentially get less outdoor play and social engagement time themselves. Another theory is that families who already had a child dealing with stress or these behavioral challenges might choose to own a cat because it is simply easier to manage. On the upside of cats, if you love them, 75 Minutes of Feline Chaos and Zoomies is on the big screen again this week, and the annual Cat Video Fest returns this weekend to the Vic Theater for 2 screenings, Saturday and Sunday, the 19th and 20th. They sell out fast, so get your tickets in advance. And a growing tip, adding mini clover to your grass seed can actually give you a green and hardy lawn that's fairly tolerant to drought. It can keep weeds and pests in check as well, while attracting beneficial insects for pollinating. Micro or mini clover grows to about 10 centimeters after initial repeated low mowing to train it to be more lawn-like, lay flat, basically. Clover on its own doesn't stand up well to foot traffic, but when mixed with grass, it recedes well enough and you never have to replenish it. That's your news to 8:47.
2: Thanks, Lisa. Coming up next, more and more municipalities seem to be getting involved in trying to bring healthcare and family doctors to their communities. View Royal is one of the latest to do this. They're private, partnering with a private company called Agora Lifestyle Medicine Victoria to establish a primary care clinic. And they're expected to open this thing by the end of the year. How's this all going to work? How's this going to help bring doctors to View Royal and beyond? We're going to find out more next.
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2: CFAX 1070 traffic and weather. Got a couple things actually to mention right now. Reports of a collision. First off, this is right where Metchosin Road meets Souk Road. Reports of a collision there, backing things up, particularly as you come down Metchosin Road to Souk Road. I think it's sort of in that intersection. If you have any updates there, let me know. It's 71010, but reports of a collision at that location. And then I have another text here who just simply says traffic is brutal on the Trans-Canada Highway by Thetis. And you're right. It is very backed up there. I'm assuming it's just connected to the construction, the ongoing construction where they're doing the highway widening for the bus lanes. Might just be particularly bad right now. It's really backed up at this time. I don't see any collisions, though, or other issues other than the construction. But yeah, that observation from our listeners at 71010. Watch out for those two things on the West Shore commute. For the weather forecast, it is going to be eventually clearing day. We got a lot of clouds overhead right now. Small chance of showers still, but it's going to be breaking up a bit as we get later into the afternoon. And then for the rest of the week, sunshine. Temperatures around about 20 degrees. And right now in Victoria, it's 15.
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2: Well, yet another municipality bringing some doctors and medical clinics to their community through a lot of municipal efforts, even though this is not usually the role they play. They've been doing it more and more, and View Royal is one of the latest to do this, and we're going to learn more about that now with Sid Tobias, Mayor of View Royal, joining us on the line. Sir, how you doing?
26: Good morning, Ryan. How are you?
2: Great to get you here. First off, before we get to this medical clinic story, I just want to say, because there's been a lot of election talk this week, we're starting to get close to the official election period, and all the candidates are declared. And just as a reminder, you're not going to be on the ballot. You're not running again.
26: That's correct. Yeah, no, I don't think I was ever much of a politician, and despite 4 years' experience, probably still not. And I think one of the main reasons I ran is to put a choice on the ballot, because the mayor at the time was the only person on the ballot. So this time it looks like we have 5 mayor candidates and 13 councillor candidates. So there's lots of choice on the ballot.
2: And does that make you feel good as you sort of step away?
26: Oh, you bet. You bet. I think that we haven't really experienced that. It's going to be interesting for me to look at voter turnout, because in View Royal, but traditionally it's been quite low, but it's hard to justify a high voter turnout if you don't have a choice for mayor and there's only, 7 councillors with 6 positions running. So hopefully this will reflect on a more positive voter turnout this year.
2: Yeah, View Royal will be one of the many interesting races to watch as we get into this municipal election season. But yeah, Sid Tobias, current mayor, will not be on your ballot as he steps away. But hey, you're still the mayor now. We still got to talk about all the stuff going on, like the fact that you've partnered with a private company called Agora Lifestyle Medicine Victoria to establish a primary care clinic. Tell me more about this.
26: Yeah, so I think it's been just for everybody's, I guess, information. The West Shore mayors, including Esquimalt, have been getting together almost on a quarterly basis and discussing, you know, our healthcare needs with a variety of healthcare professionals from the province and practical nurses and U of Vic, and trying to see what we can do to support increasing the percentage of our population that is attached to a primary care provider. Each one of the municipalities has kind of evolved a different model, whether it's Esquimalt that they announced this week with their primary care nurses and a new kind of a developer incentive for medical space that was made available. Colwood has a different model for municipal doctors that are actually municipal employees, and Langford has evolved a model as well. And our model is a little bit different, that it's actually a partnership with an existing clinic here in View Royal, which will see another space opened up. And the relationship there is that as part of the agreement, View Royal would cover the cost of that space for up to four examination rooms, and then also contribute to renovating that space to make it worthy of a clinic. And all of it is not cheap, but I think we figured it out to be like 0.8% of a percentage increase for our taxation, and we can ensure our neighbors have access to primary care.
2: I mean, and that's great because people want more doctors. This has been a huge issue. But how do you feel about municipalities needing to step into this role that traditionally isn't theirs? I mean, usually, you know, healthcare is a provincial responsibility. But more and more, in whatever issue you look at, things are getting downloaded and those costs seem to be getting put onto towns and cities to have to take care of these issues, which traditionally aren't theirs to deal with.
26: Yeah, I think it's an interesting note to actually say in the community charter, which governs local municipalities, well-being of the community is squarely on the municipality. And that could certainly include healthcare, as many municipalities did. And let's not all forget about the fact, as good Canadians and having socialized medicine, it didn't start with the province of the federal government. It actually started, I think, in 1946 in Swift Current, Saskatchewan, where the town actually got together to hire doctors because there was a shortage of doctors. And probably at the time, people paid in potatoes or corn or wheat or whatever they could. But the idea was that, you know, the government closest to residents actually acted on a need to provide health care for their residents. So I don't think it's outside of the scope of our work. I'm more concerned with the fact that if you look at your CRD tax or your tax statement, there's actually each regional district in British Columbia contributes toward a fund for hospitals. That fund is matched to help provide new equipment and new wings for capital expenses related to hospitals. But regionally, we can't use that money for things like clinics, things like we're doing, because of a challenge with the legislation that says it has to be a provincially recognized health facility in order to invest in it. So I'm hoping the future changes that, and we can use some of our taxation dollars that are already being drawn for regional health to help fund regional clinics.
2: Yeah, like the one you've got here. So that's, again, the Agora Lifestyle Medicine Victoria Clinic, expecting to be open by the end of the year, I understand?
26: Correct. Yeah, okay. We'll start with a doctor and a nurse, and we'll move into seeing the objective is, of course, to anybody that needs primary health care that lives in View Royal, then they can register on the provincial health care registry. It's important that we draw from that.
2: Sid Tobias is the mayor of View Royal. Thanks so much for giving us the update.
26: Cheers, Ryan. Have a great day.
2: And that's it for us today. Thanks so much for listening and joining us. Another great grocery giveaway. Code Word of the Hour is coming your way. We've got them every hour up until 6 p.m. Stay tuned and join us tomorrow with more Jan Arden holiday tickets to give away as she brings the orchestra and the holiday magic to the Royal Theater.
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11: Good morning, I'm Lisa Best with your CFAX 1070 news to 9 o'clock. We have breaking news from police in this country. The 31-year-old Calgary man now charged with allegedly making a threat on the Prime Minister Mark Carney's life. The Federal RCMP's Integrated National Security Enforcement Team, or INSET team, launched an investigation after receiving a tip about a YouTube account posting a death threat aimed at Mark Carney. INSET, with the assistance of Calgary Police, arrested and charged Damien DeCosta with uttering a threat against the Prime Minister of Canada. DeCosta now remains in custody ahead of a hearing in Alberta Court Justice that will happen later today. Prime Minister Mark Carney says he wants to see private investors operating at Canada's largest airports. That includes Vancouver and Pearson in Toronto, at Calgary and Montreal. He says proceeds from private investors taking over major airport operations will go into nation-building projects and local transportation infrastructure aimed at easing commutes for Canadians. During a fireside chat earlier at the Investment Summit in Toronto, which is into the final day two, Carney says he wants to hear from investors.
33: There's a lot of experience in this room with managing infrastructure assets around the world, whether it's Heathrow or other airports, Sydney, other airports around the world. So what are the lessons from that? What should we avoid? How do we do this in a way that works best for the customers, the Canadians and visitors who are flying, the workers at the airport?
11: The overall goal, the investment summit, to attract $1 trillion in new investment in the Canadian economy over the next 5 years. Lots of reaction to the BC's first quarter economic update, which includes a $450 million increase in the deficit, bringing it to a record $13.8 billion. Peter Miliband, former BC Conservative member, now third-party leader, says the numbers show that the NDP hasn't been able to control spending.
34: When you see that spending is quite literally out of control with a government who says they're trying to actually bring their fiscal house in order, and we see increased spending not just in this year, but increased spending next year and the following year from what they had already been budgeting for, it clearly demonstrates that this government simply does not have a control on how to bring the financial situation of British Columbia under control.
11: Miliband's new party yesterday welcoming Interior MLA Donega Wilson to the fold. That makes seven now in this new party, yet to be named. She says she was interested in rebuilding an old failed party after leaving the Conservatives earlier this month. A change coming to Sydney North Sanitary C&P, a language change. The department will no longer be designated to provide immediate bilingual frontline services as of the end of September. However, members of the public requiring service in French will continue to have access to bilingual services through West Shore RCMP. L.A. County District Attorney Nathan Hotchkiss says the prosecutors won't be seeking the death penalty against Nick Reiner, who's charged with killing his parents, filmmaker Rob Reiner and Michelle Reiner, at a news conference this morning. Hotchkiss says the decision came after including the views of victims and the impact of death penalty case could have on surviving family members.
0: Part of the decision on whether or not we seek the death penalty is a comprehensive analysis of all the factors. Mitigation factors were certainly considered, as well as the aggravating factors, and we've reached our decision.
11: Prosecutors still pursuing first-degree murder charges with special circumstances if convicted. Reiner could face life in prison without the possibility of parole in connection with his death of his parents last December in their L.A. home. On your markets for Tuesday trading, the TSX is in the red, currently holding down 234 points at 35,468. The Dow is off 444 at 51,976. Our Canadian dollar holding at 71.90 cents U.S. Today's CFAX 1070 News poll. 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Clearing near noon, they also have sunshine this afternoon. High 20, low 10 tonight, with clear skies, gusting wind conditions. Sunny tomorrow, winds north 20, becoming light in the afternoon, a high 21. Sunshine Thursday 20, and Friday sunny, high 22.
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5: Tim Power sitting in for Vashi, day two of the Canadian Investment Summit. And who better to have on but CTV News Chief Financial Correspondent Amanda Lang. And Amanda, I mean, it just made my day to know that I was going to talk to an old friend. First time Amanda and I was on TV with Amanda was her show Squeeze Play. And we're still young, Amanda, but it's great to have you today. How are you?
6: I'm very excited to talk to you, too.
5: So let's talk about this investment summit. Before we get into what the Prime Minister talked about today, from the outside, it looks like it's one of those big meetups where you instant speed date, and the speed dating perhaps produces a relationship, and maybe it's a very fruitful relationship, maybe it's not. Tell us about what it's like there, and is that an element of all of this, people connecting and hoping that that connection creates the momentum to do business together?
6: Yeah, I mean, I think the analogy I would use is maybe more like a car show, where for sure you're putting your best foot forward. There's some glitzy, you know, there's a beautiful video showcasing our gorgeous country. But I think there was a strong sense on the part of PMO and the co-hosts here, are the two big pension funds, that it not feel like Davos, right? It's not just for a bunch of people to come, you know, sit around and chat. And the Prime Minister kind of achieved that by breaking news here, right? He broke news on the fact that they're balancing the budget, or at least the operating budget, a year ahead of schedule. He broke news on a pretty meaningful tax change, right? The capital cost acceleration is a pretty big change and could actually catalyze a lot of investment by Canadian businesses, forget about foreign investors. So that's kind of material. And then, of course, the actual clarity on four airports that will be the first of, they keep using this term, Tim, asset recycling, which is such an interesting way such an interesting term. But, you know, to unlock the value of assets that we have in Canada that are kind of sitting dormant and not achieving their full potential. So at those four airports will be the first.
5: Start with the tax. I mean, is that all wrapped in, because I haven't gone through it in great detail, the productivity mega deduction? It sounds like
6: that's
5: it.
6: Right.
5: Okay. So why, for the listeners who aren't in the world of international transactions, is this so important?
6: So the key is that it will lower our marginal effective tax rate. That's the number that they want us to focus on. So if you're an investor and you're looking around the world, the marginal effective tax rate in the U.S. is about 12%. Ours was 13%. Now we're going to 6%. So we are by far the lowest in the world. We're cutting ours basically in half. We're well below the U.S. So in terms of kind of the rate at which your investment will be taxed, it's immediately attractive. Now, it's interesting. I said to somebody on the sidelines, the revenue loss, so the cost of this for the government over 5 years is only $36 billion. So I was like, well, that's not very much. However, it will catalyze many, many more billions than that. And, you know, he made the point, and I think this is it's a really valid one. International investors will care. Pension funds don't care because they're not taxed.
5: Yep.
6: So it's not about the big pension funds. This is about smaller players, mid-sized players, and Canadian businesses will benefit immediately. So, and by the way, they've expanded the assets, right? It was 15% of sort of the potential asset class. It's 67%. And it's everything now from, your AI investments, your new technology, your, like, there's a lot of stuff that hadn't been included before that you can

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2: 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The federal government has introduced a new tax incentive to spur business investment. Prime Minister Mark Carney making the announcement, quoting, productivity mega deduction during the Canada Investment Summit in Toronto today.
3: We're taking the share of assets that qualify from roughly 15% to almost two-thirds. And we're making immediate expensing permanent so businesses can recover their costs sooner. The result is that Canada's effective rate on new investment will be the lowest of any major economy in the world, less than one half the rate in the United States.
2: The fiscal cost of the deduction is estimated at $36 billion over 5 years, beginning this year. The Prime Minister also wanting to see private investors operate Canada's four largest airports in Vancouver, Toronto, Montreal, and Calgary. Carney says the goal is to shift spending on major airports' operating costs towards smaller regional airports. He says all regulations and oversight would remain with Transport Canada. More details on the house this could work will be discussed in upcoming consultation sessions, apparently. A 31-year-old Calgary man in trouble. He's been charged after allegedly making a threat on the Prime Minister's life. The federal RCMP's Integrated National Security Enforcement Team, or INSET, launched an investigation after receiving a tip about a YouTube account that posted a death threat aimed at Carney. INSET, with the assistance of Calgary Police, arrested and charged Jamie DeCosta with uttering a threat against the Prime Minister of Canada. DeCosta remains in custody ahead of a hearing in front of a judge expected today. A special tribute to late Canadian actor Catherine O'Hara at the Emmy Awards in L.A. last night. Three are for former co-stars, on-screen children Macaulay Culkin, Annie Murphy, and Dan Levy joined together on stage to share stories.
4: Say yes to her instincts, all of them, as radical as they may sometimes seem. She is miles ahead of you, and you will learn to catch up.
5: She always showed up when I asked her to. Because that was Catherine. That's what she did.
2: She did show up and she made us laugh. Catherine O'Hara, of course, died in January at the age of 71 after a long battle with cancer. Other highlights of the evening, Sally Fields gushing about Canada, loving it, and Vancouver-born actor Michael J. Fox awarded the Bob Hope Humanitarian Award, which has only been given out 7 times in the history of the Emmy Awards. CFAX weather forecast, 60% chance of showers this morning, but clearing to sunshine this afternoon, high 20. Low 10 tonight, fairly clear, sunny tomorrow, and breezy, a high of 21.
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12: Tim Powers in for Vashi. Well, you're going to hear Vashi in a moment. She is in Toronto, as we have said, at the Invest in Canada Summit, where dozens of investors from wealthy CEOs to global asset managers have gathered to hear the federal government's sales pitch for why they should be spending big dollars in this country. Prime Minister Carney set an ambitious goal of attracting $1 trillion in investment over the next 5 years and put a deal book with over 160 projects on the table to help catalyze, to use that word, people's interest. The question is, can the federal government close the deals? The Prime Minister's point person in making the pitch to investors is the new chair of Invest in Canada and the country's former ambassador to China, Dominic Barton. Vashi sat down with Mr. Barton yesterday for an exclusive interview at the summit in Toronto.
19: The primary goal that the Prime Minister has articulated to catalyze, you know, $1 trillion worth of investment over the next 5 years, in your assessment, is that achievable?
20: I think it is. It's very ambitious, but I think we need to be bold at this time. And again, it's catalyzing a trillion. That's, you know, foreign direct investment. It's domestic investment. And I think we've got the companies and the projects to invest in on that. So it's ambitious, but I think it's good to be ambitious.
19: Some of the research that's being released lately from, for example, the research arm of the CPP in trying to identify what has stood in the way of that materializing previously has kind of identified it as not being necessarily a problem of opportunity, but one of execution, right? Yeah. That investors are worried about policy reversals or just a regulatory environment that is too cumbersome and not reliably otherwise. Do you agree with that assessment?
20: I do agree with that. I think execution risk is the big one. I think people have long seen the opportunities, whether it's even been in, you know, pipelines or ports and but the challenge has been the doability of it, whether, you know, just getting all of the approvals, the permitting time to be able to have it done. And your point about consistency, will it change? Like, will there be a change in government? Because these are long-term investments that people are making. You need some stability. So I think it's a big factor, and we have to be leading, I think, in our efficiency. And that involves, you know, First Nations groups that are being involved. And I think that's happening. I think when the various stakeholders can act like owners in it, you can begin to move it. But that's a factor. I'm going on for too long, but you remember when I was in China, one of the things I was trying to do was to see if Canada could provide, it was 15% of China's LNG imports was an ambition. And they were, in all the turmoil that we were going through, they were actually quite excited by that. And to cut a long story short, when we went through this, they said, we'd be very keen on that because, by the way, your LNG is closer than the LNG we're getting from Australia and Qatar and so forth. But you might want to go back to your home country and realize that you actually can't build anything. And so the term he used was, have you heard the term all hat and no cattle? I suggest that's who you are. They told me that, right? So you talk big, but maybe you should look at how you build. And so I do think we have that. We've had that reputation. I think, again, the Prime Minister and with this major project and kind of this notion of we got to improve how we execute is key for infrastructure.
19: Are you convinced? That's such an interesting story because I wonder, I know that this Prime Minister has a different reputation, a different way of speaking about these things, but it is a lot of talk at this point. Yeah. And there's an office. Nothing has yet been declared in the national interest, for example. I mean, you're appointed by the government. You're not a politician. Yeah. But I'm just wondering, like, are you fully convinced that enough will materially change in that respect?
20: I do. And part of it, I think, is because the pressure is so high. Like, it's got to have, like, I feel it for you. So I think that everyone is aware of where that is, and we need to be looking at how we debottleneck these things to figure it out, because it's a factor. And I see it myself personally from, you know, I'm in the mining industry, and there are very big differences in terms of how long it takes to actually get approvals. It takes 18 years to get a copper mine going from you've discovered it to built. That's just, you think about what that does to the economics of what you're doing. And so countries are now starting to compete on how quickly they can do that.
1: Do you think we're competitive?
20: I don't think we're competitive, right? But there's a, with this mission, I think it's actually shaking it up. I'm confident we will, because, you know, we're bringing in this capital and this interest. We've got the projects. Let's then motor through and deal with it. And I think, I do think that's where the Prime Minister he's done projects, but he understands how they work. And I think there's a lot of people that are in the system that are very aware of where that is. And so, you know, we have to improve it.
1: I know you're involved in and you have a very top level view. There's going to be a lot of people watching tonight who are going to listen to the conversations I have here and wonder, okay, but what does this necessarily mean for me? They'll also have listened to, you know, opposition politicians characterize you as the ultimate insider. And a lot of Canadians who vote for those kind of worry about whether or not someone like you has their best interest at heart. I'm wondering how you think, or how you would respond to that, and what is the point of all of this for a regular Canadian?
20: Right. Well, first of all, I just say what's in it for all Canadians is growth and jobs. We need, you know, capital investment is critical to be able to create businesses, to create jobs. It's just, it's for our prosperity. I really believe that we have to do this, and we have all this resource. We have this talent. We have a trust. We have a very good capital market and how we work. And we've got but it's a tough world. It's an increasingly tough world. And it's incumbent on us to try and be able to drive it. We can't rely on others. We have to do it to be able to do it. So I think it's one of prosperity. And second on me, I mean, I don't know what, I'm volunteering for this. I've got other stuff I'm doing. I feel compelled. It's a mission to drive and build this forward. A lot of people can come up with ideas about how I don't understand that. I feel compelled by the mission to do something. And if you're asked, you know, by the Prime Minister to do something, I think you do it. And especially in these times. And that was what happened the last time too. It wasn't on my mission to become an ambassador to China. That was not at all in what I wanted to do and where I was driving, but it was important to do it. I was asked to do it. And I always felt, and a lot of friends told me I shouldn't do it. But I always said, you know, when I'm 90 years old, looking back, would I always have a regret that I didn't? And I think it's that's the spirit in which it's being done.
1: I appreciate that it's a volunteer job, and thank you for making that point. You know, I cover politics, and I know that it's separate from your world, but it is it becomes something that people focus on rather than, let's say, the message around economic growth. So I just wanted to ask one more question to get you on the record about, in particular, I know that you remain the chairman of Rio Tinto.
20: Yeah.
1: A lot of the stuff on the book here today is, or tomorrow, over the next days, you know, mining is huge.
20: Yeah.
1: You have a vested interest in mining. My understanding is there's some sort of screen in place. Can you clarify for us?
20: Yeah, there is. I've talked to the ethics commission just twice, actually, just to say what are the, cause I'll tell you, I'm willing to volunteer, but I also have a life and so just understand it. And the issue, what we put in place is a screen that anything to do with mining, I won't be involved with. But you also need to understand, this is the Invest in Canada agent. It's not an approval agent. It's about trying to promote investment into Canada. And I'm all for other mining companies coming in to get, I don't understand, but we'll still have that screen that's there. In fact, I tried to get the chairman of Glencore to be able to come in to this meeting, but I was too late in the process, because I think it's just good. It's good to have the VHPs here. That's wonderful. So I don't know what the dynamic is, but I think it's good to have that screen. So there's absolutely zero, risk of any issue like that, because I don't. And also for Rio.
1: Okay, I'll leave it on that note. Mr. Barton, a pleasure. I appreciate you lending us your
20: time. No, thank you.
1: Thanks a lot.
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24: 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And more. 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
12: Love that song. Don't love this bit of history, but let me give it to you, then I'll bring on our guest. It's been 18 years, yes, 18 years since the 2008 financial crash. That began with the bankruptcy of Lehman Brothers. It was also known as the crash of 08, when the Lehman shock on September 15th was the climax of the subprime mortgage crisis. To take us back to those dark days and show us the path forward in these challenging times, delighted to have our friend John Klotz, certified financial planner with Northwood Financial at the Investment Planning Council. John, geez, I'm old enough to remember those days, remember that day in particular, remember the days after. It was a tough time for a lot of people. What have we learned since then in terms of the advice you provide to people?
2: Yeah, we all remember that day, right? When they filed for bankruptcy. And you know, Tim, I think what made that event so significant wasn't that just one company fails. I think investors started asking themselves, you know, if they can go, you know, everything can go. And confidence is a big part of the stock markets. And, you know, banks became reluctant to lend to one another. It was, and I think as investors, people felt like the whole system was falling apart. So you're absolutely right. We have to learn from this. And, you know, if you think about it, from the peak of October 2007, to the bottom, the S&P 500 lost 57% of its value. So just think, you've had half a million. Yeah, crazy, huh? And you had $500,000 invested, and suddenly your next statement comes and it's worth $215,000. And that's when the whole thing becomes very personal. It's, you know, it's easy, Tim, to say, I'm a long-term investor, but that's hard on the system when, you know, 20, 30, and 40%. So I think the first lesson that we got to learn from this is, you know, don't wait for a crisis to discover your tolerance for risk. You know, your portfolio really should be designed to live through difficult times, not just good ones. You know, some of the tools we have at our disposal would be like diversification. And, you know, that means not just being invested in one asset class, one sector, one country. You know, a properly diversified portfolio, Tim, might mean holding, you know, Canadian equities, U.S. equities, international, fixed income, you know, alternative investments, real estate. And they, because they don't all behave the same way under the same circumstances.
12: And, John, I do remember let me just interrupt you for a second.
2: Go ahead, please.
12: I think they came out of this era. There were a number of very specific, time and market sensitive funds, meaning if the market went up 5%, you made X number, but you had to keep it in for 5 years. If it went down for a certain amount of time, you could also make some money. Did a lot of those particular investment tools for individuals come out at that time or get refined thereafter?
2: Yeah, so I think you're referring to structured notes and things like that?
12: Yes.
2: Would be, yeah.
12: Yes.
2: And obviously, yes, because, you know, what people want, obviously, are, they want to participate, but they want guarantees. And those structured notes would offer that sort of sensitivity, basically. You know, whatever the market does, we'll participate in a portion, and it would have a bottom line that you couldn't, effectively lose any money. And there's some semblance to having something like that. But I also feel that the, you know, one of the areas that could also be important, and you can see it right now, it's about concentration. So if you look at markets right now, you know, one of the dangers is there's a big concentration in technology and AI. In fact, I think about 40% of the S&P 500 is made up of about 8 or 9 stocks. And, you know, the human nature is to jump into those sort of things because, you know, if it's up significantly, why don't I own more of that? And I think the whole thing is, yesterday's winner isn't necessarily tomorrow's winner. So to your point, you basically want to participate in different market components and make sure that you're properly diversified and not just in one asset class.
12: John, I also remember after the crash, there were a lot of people saying, well, now we need to go back into T-bills, you know, fixed incomes, T-bills, bonds, and also we should keep cash on hand. What do you advise people about that? Because I know there's a lot of different literature these days about the return on bonds and the type of bonds you should look at. Well, what's your guidance there?
2: Yeah, I mean, you know, that bonds are the safety net, right? And they're very interest sensitive. So in 2022, the market corrected, as you recall, and went down about 25%. The problem with that market was interest rates were rising. So bonds, as you know, have an inverse relationship with interest rates. So the issue is if you own bonds in 2022 and you own stocks, you got clobbered. There was no real safety net. It still is a better, you know, it's considered a cushion, but still you can get hurt in bonds. You know, the other thing to do is like they have alternative investments, which create absolute returns. And these, basically portfolios are creating, you know, they short certain stocks and they do well in, sort of these volatile times. When markets are going downwards, they can actually produce positive returns. So that's another strategy that people might want to consider. I guess the problem though, Tim, with T-bills, I guess, you know,
12: T-bills for a decade, everybody, when you were starting off, invest in T-bills. Yep. They'll save. They'll generate a return. Go ahead. Tell us about T-bills.
2: Well, I guess the problem is inflation, right? I mean, you're basically, we're riding this line where we basically have inflation. And as you know, potentially inflation during COVID was almost 11% at one point. And what's happening is we're forced to sort of look at financial plans and people are being challenged. You know, they go to the grocery store and they find everything expensive, right? Because everything got so expensive. And even though inflation has come down, prices haven't come down. It's just they're not increasing as much as they used to. So the problem with a T-bill is, you know, maybe you get 2 or 3%, but that's just keeping pace with inflation. And really what, especially the boomers and some of the retirees, they're challenged. They say, hey, I need to take a certain amount of risk because I want to get a certain rate of return, but I can't do that with T-bills. So that's the downside of it. So I think the truth to all of this is, again, to have a properly diversified portfolio and also to kind of know your risk, Tim. Like if, you know, I always say to people, ask yourself the 30% rule, right? 30% question. And the question is, if my portfolio fell by 30% this year, what would I do? Would I panic? Would I sell? Would I be unable to meet my expenses? You know, is everything up for grabs? Is my retirement plan up for grabs? And if that's true, that's a very important piece of information to know about yourself.
12: Risk tolerance is so vital in when it comes to understanding what you want from a financial planner. John, I got to leave it there. I have to run to my bunker now, store my gold and silver, and prepare for the apocalypse. Appreciate talking to you, my friend.
2: Have a good day.
12: No, I know. Thanks it's so not the end. All right. That's John Claude, certified financial planner with Northwood Financial. When we come back, it'll be our daily debrief panel. Jamie Ellerton, Sharon Carr, and Jude Amélie is going to join us to talk the investment summit and all the politics surrounding it in hour 2 of the Vashi Capella Show. Come back for that.

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8: Good morning, I'm Lisa Best with your CFAX 1070 News to 10 o'clock. Two homegrown airlines, Harbor Air and Pacific Coastal Airlines, have entered an agreement to form a new regional airline group, keeping both under Canadian ownership. Harbor Air will acquire PCA, a move that is expected to create a stronger platform for growth within the Canadian aviation market, along with long-term job opportunities, continued investment in local communities, and environmental stewardship. The combined network will maintain the current routes while seeking more opportunities to connect people across the region. The new group, comprised of a fleet of 59 aircraft, maintaining up to 300 flights daily, reaching 25 communities with both float and wheeled networks. Transaction is subject to regulatory approval. They expect a close date and time frame to be confirmed moving forward. In the interim, Pacific Coastal and Harbor Air will continue to operate as two separate and independent entities. Prime Minister Mark Carney wants to see private investors operate Canada's four largest airports. Speaking at an investment summit the second day for that in Toronto, Carney said proceeds from private investors taking over major airport operations, including Vancouver, will go to nation-building projects and local transportation infrastructure projects. When asked how he views privatization, Carney says governments need to consider the purpose of this kind of deal.
9: How is that going to make the experience of going to Pearson Airport, Calgary, Vancouver, Montreal, how is it going to make that experience better? Safe, more efficient, how's it going to keep costs down? How is it going to improve the experience for the workers at the airport?
8: Carney adds the government is looking for concessions, not privatization, in these airport deals. The latest U.S. trades on a small number of Canadian goods, the tariffs, took effect today as Washington presses on with its trade war against Canada. The White House said last week it imposed 50% tariffs on goods representing about 0.6% of U.S. imports from Canada. That includes outboard motorboats and metal and paper products. Prime Minister Mark Carney speaking today about possible negotiations that we walked away from last month.
9: There is a mutually beneficial deal possible. Canada continues to stand ready to develop that and pursue it. It has to be one that there's clear alignment of interests and a sequencing that is consistent with the implementation.
8: Next up, Donald Trump ordering a ban on imports of Canadian-made liquor and a handful of dairy products. That takes effect on September 29th. A Canadian man arrested for allegedly making threats against the Prime Minister. Jason White has details.
10: Mounties say a Calgary man has been charged after allegedly making threats on YouTube to kill the Prime Minister. A 31-year-old Calgary man has a court appearance today on a charge of uttering threats.
8: RCMP say the investigation continues. They won't provide any further information because the case is now before the courts. The Pentagon speaking about the costs of the war with Iran that continues. Remember, it started in February. Now a $42 billion price tag. That's a $4.5 billion increase on the most recent Department of War public estimates. More than 6 months into the conflict, the latest figure is the first official update from the Trump administration on the war since July and was provided by Congressional Defense Committees in August, an aide told the Hill. And Donald Trump Jr.'s new wife, Bettina, is confirming that her May wedding weekend celebration was partially funded by a man with close ties to Russia's president, Vladimir Putin. In a post on Instagram, Bettina Trump wrote the man, Umar Kavla, was a dear friend who very generously hosted two incredible nights of celebrations for them. On your markets in trading on a Tuesday, the Canadian dollar pulling up the market numbers, they're not working for me. So let's move to weather. Today's CFAX 1070 News poll. 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Your weather, 60% chance of rain this morning, clearing near noon, a high 20.
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14: Well, a Bloomberg Nanos poll shows that 53% of Canadians oppose or somewhat oppose the federal government's proposal to open major airports to private for-profit investments. A few moments ago, Pierre Poilievre was asked about the airport privatization plan. Here's his response.
15: I want to see how it's going to save money for Canadians. Because if it doesn't save money, then why do it? Canadians are already cash-strapped and broke. We want to make sure that it doesn't end up being sweetheart deals for corporate power brokers and liberal insiders at the expense of hardworking Canadians who are already struggling to put food on their table. So we'll wait for the details. We'll judge it based on how we can save more money for Canadians.
14: We'll dive into this and more on our Daily Debrief.
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14: Joining us today, Jamie Ellerton, principal at Canaptus, Sharon Carr, former deputy chief of staff to Finance Minister Bill Morneau, and Najoud Amaliz, a reporter covering the Canadian government for Bloomberg News. Welcome one and all. Let me start with you, Najoud. The issue of airport privatization. There are lots of economic reasons to pursue this, and the prime minister articulated some of them today, while acknowledging the risks. There's often can be a big political debate about this. As you've looked at this today, how has the government's first sortie into introducing this idea gone?
17: Well, I think the government is cognizant of the fact that airport privatization doesn't land so great with Canadians. And that's why you saw the prime minister trying to make the case that, no, it's not privatization. It's operating certain concessions privately. But fundamentally, this often looks like a lease, a long-term lease. Lease, as he said, decades with investors who will operate the airport while the assets will still be the government's. But fundamentally, that is privatization in one form or another, and it is going to be a risky move. You know, I wondered what the prime minister would use his political capital on this fall, given he has this, you know, another boost in support following the breakdown in talks with the U.S. And I think this one will really, there's a lot hanging in the balance for on the execution. And that's because internationally, you see that privatization leads to higher costs for passengers. And sometimes it leads to other benefits, such as, you know, fewer cancellations, better operations at airports, but not always. And so given the state of airfares and general traveler discontent in Canada, there's not a lot of room for error on this one for the government.
14: That is true, Najood. But, Sharon, this isn't new for liberal governments. I mean, I hearken back to when my old business partner, Doug Young, in the Kretschmann days, changed how airports were run, took them from the government to create private, not-for-profit airport authorities that run the airports, and they run most of the airports in the country. That government also privatized CN Rail. What are the rewards here for the Carney government if they get this right?
17: Listen, there's a lot of complexities to this, and I'll start off by just saying that anyone who thinks that, like, our big four airports in Canada are run at peak performance are, like, they are delulu and out to lunch, because let's just look at some of the international airports. There's pros and cons here, but right now, when an airport needs a new terminal, when it needs some sort of renovation done, who pays for it? It's the ticket holders, right? It's people buying the tickets. And I think that if you look at Pearson Airport, for example, that's gone through this perpetual state post-COVID of just despair, privatization in this case is actually not a bad thing. When you turn it into a bit of a business model where the revenue that the airport is making is not solely based on per ticket sold, if you look at retail and all these things, it can make it profitable. It can make it beneficial to its users. And quite frankly, it could just change the whole dynamic of how the airport operates. So I think there's a lot to this, but we wouldn't be the first country to do it. So listen, if I can start buying some of my favorite luxury goods in airports to and from wherever I'm going, I think I'd be okay with it.
14: Yeah, Jamie, you're a person who travels a lot. You've traveled to different places around the world, and no doubt you've been at privately owned airports. What do you think of this as both a political and policy move by the Carney government?
18: I think it's a bit of a mixed bag, Tim, and I think it really comes to, can they land the details on this? I think when you look at how this is currently being framed as public versus private, I don't think anyone who flies through Vancouver, Calgary, Toronto, or Vancouver thinks, like, oh, what a quaint little nonprofit corporation. And, like, this nonprofit is doing such good in my community, versus, like, the private side. I think people, kind of picking up on some of what Najood was just saying on the politics of this, it evokes essentially, like, raiding a basket to, like, strip it for parts and maximize return for shareholders. And so, in what the government sounds like they're doing here, it is neither of those things. And so I think what the question becomes is, are there opportunities to streamline accountability through a corporate governance structure that allows for ultimately the reduction of costs at Canadian airports and to run these things more efficiently in a way that ultimately lowers the costs for operating these things, of which in theory some of this should get passed on to consumers? And in doing so, if the government is able to say, we've done this and freed up billions in capital from the proceeds of these long-term operating contracts to put towards other ends, then I think that's something that Canadians will sign up for. I think the devil is, of course, always in the details, and it's way too soon to prejudge these things. And the kind of fact that you have, like, usual suspects lining up to bemoan corporatization and private, and the Canadian Labour Congress essentially already marching down the street to say this is a bad thing is probably going to give more people pause to say, well, let's actually see what's going on here. So the politics of this is far too soon, but if 5 years from now we can look and say the operating costs at airports have gone down and there is a chance for savings for the consumer while also increasing the passenger experience, then I think it's something the Carney government can sell. But there's a long way to go between where they're at today and accomplishing even 80% of that.
14: Nobody today, Najood, that I have talked to, perhaps this happened at the news conference, though, has referenced safety. And that, in the past, when there are debates about who owned airports and who should own airports, was front and center. Is this now, as Jamie has described it, really an issue that is one on who benefits and if consumers in particular benefit?
19: You know, I think the challenge for the government is that the motivation of going down this privatization route is that they want to free up capital. They want to free up capital for their agenda to build infrastructure, to kind of change the way the Canadian economy operates. And so, given that's the motivation, you know, the question is how much has the government really thought about, how it will affect, travelers? And I think, you know, we haven't heard enough from this government or the Prime Minister about why this would be beneficial for Canadians and what guardrails are going to put in place to ensure that you don't see, for example, a deterioration in accountability or, you know, rising costs on consumers. I think there's a lot of details that haven't been addressed. And, you know, the line that you're hearing from a lot of people is that, well, the Prime Minister doesn't have a mandate. I mean, to do this. I mean, you know, you can always introduce new priorities as a government. I don't think you have to run a referendum on this kind of thing, but it is true that there are a lot of questions that are still unanswered, and the Prime Minister has presented this idea as kind of a done deal, as they will pursue it. And I think as the House returns, you'll see a lot of questions and the government being pressed on these details we're all discussing.
14: Yeah, and there was some press to suggest that the Liberal caucus had already been had a healthy discussion around all of that, as we are having a healthy discussion. When we come back, we'll talk a little bit about Pierre Poilievre's reaction to this and Stephen Harper attending the investment summit, back with Najoo, Sharon, and Jamie shortly here on the Vashi Capello Show.

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1: Toque to tinfoil, brilliant, coming from a man who is at least a beret wearer, if not a fedora. Jamie Ellerton, a man of style and sartorial splendor.
0: Blue Sharon... Jays hat or bust here, too. Blue Jays hat or bust.
1: All right. Sharon, I won't get into your headgear. You can wear whatever the hell you want. Toque, tinfoil, Blue Jays hat, go for it. But I do have this for you. Are we in truly a unique political moment where you do have a very prominent former conservative prime minister standing with a liberal prime minister? I don't remember this happening in the Trudeau era. There were, of course, times when the two prime ministers were together, but they were for more functionary ceremonial events. It's, you know, Polyev even himself says that it is a unique time. What does the moment make, what do you make of the moment?
2: Listen, I actually think it's a very important moment, and there's a very important little internal movement taking place in the Conservative Party. Say what you will, the Conservative Party under Pierre Polyev is not the same Conservative Party that was under Stephen Harper. I literally just a few minutes ago was reading a tweet from Conservative MP Gerard Detel, who says, Canada is under economic attack more than ever. We are all Canadian. Pleased to see that former Prime Ministers Chrétien and Harper are uniting with support of Saskatchewan's Premier Moe at a historic announcement with the Prime Minister. Now, that probably makes someone like Pierre Polyev so uncomfortable because you have conservatives cheering on this really huge announcement. So I think that this is a really important moment. Let's not pretend that Stephen Harper and Prime Minister Carney are not two of the same in many different ways. He appointed him as the central bank governor of Canada. There's a lot of similarities there. So I would say if I was Polyev, I'd be very uncomfortable, and I would take this as an indication to start moving the party back to the space it belongs in and to give up this rogue tinfoil crew that he has surrounded around him right now, because the fact that you've got conservatives cheering on the announcements the prime minister is making, I think it's a big deal. You've got Premier Moe, who has historically had many gripes with the federal Liberals, also extremely happy. So this is great for us, not so great for Polyev.
1: Now, Jude, building off what Sharon said, and Sharon painted a good picture there, you've got Harper, you've got Moe, you've got Chrétien, you've got Carney, all saying, at least at this summit and elsewhere, come invest in Canada. What does that united front message say to the world, a world of which, according to Dominic Barton, when he was the ambassador to China, was a bit skeptical about doing business in Canada because it was hard to get things done? What does that picture say to the world?
3: Well, I think what the Prime Minister has been pitching is that not only is Canada taking a different direction with its policies, whether on taxes or regulations, it's also a stable place in an increasingly chaotic world. And I think that's been partly what the Prime Minister has been trying to, the message he's trying to send to everybody when he has, you know, someone like Harper and Chrétien standing on the same stage with him. He has the premiers showing that there is political stability and cooperation across the country, across the federation, and those things are all meant to try to address some of the concerns that these businesses may have had looking historically at how, you know, rules can differ from province to province, and maybe you'll get one level of government on board with an idea, but you need the other government to co-sign. And, you know, increasingly you're seeing the provinces and the federal government cooperating more. You're seeing that the premiers who may be deferring from a Liberal government, such as maybe David Eby or Danielle Smith in varying directions, are going along with Carney's agenda. They might draw some red lines here or there, but they're generally trying to find a way to work together, including David Eby, you know, suggesting that, you know, he'll want to know more details about the airport privatization idea, not shooting it down, despite being an NDP government. And so I think that's what Harper's presence today, is partly about. And, I guess we'll wait to see what we hear more from him today.
1: Indeed, and he speaks at 5 p.m. Eastern, and there will be lots of coverage of that. Jamie Ellerton, Sharon Carr, and Jude Amelis, thank you for joining us today. Great to talk with you all.
0: Thanks, Tim.
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1: All right. When we come back, we're going to talk further about the Prime Minister's announcement concerning the privatization of Canada's four largest airports. We have an expert with us who will dig into some of the finer points of how it could work. Back momentarily.
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6: Good morning, I'm Lisa Best with your CFAX 1070 News to 1030. Sydney North Senator seemed to be warning residents about a recent cryptocurrency scam after a local resident reported losing nearly $19,000. Happened earlier this month, 2 weeks ago on September 2nd, a Sydney resident called police after he received a phone call from a man claiming to be RCMP. The caller stated that the victim's personal information had been leaked, convinced him to provide sensitive information related to his cryptocurrency account. After giving up that information, the victim discovered that nearly $19,000 had been withdrawn from his account. When he was unable to contact the caller again, he realized that, yes, he was definitely a victim of fraud. Sydney North Saanich RCMP are again reminding people that police never request your banking passwords, cryptocurrency account credentials, or other sensitive financial information over the phone. If you receive this kind of call, hang up and call local police instead. A 31-year-old Calgary man has been charged after he allegedly made a threat on the Prime Minister's life. The Federal RCMP's Integrated National Security Enforcement Team, or INSET, launched an investigation after receiving a tip about a YouTube account that posted a death threat aimed at Carney. INSET, with the assistance of Calgary police, arrested and charged Jamie DaCosta with uttering a threat against the Prime Minister of Canada. DaCosta is in front of a judge today. The Prime Minister wants to see private investors operate Canada's four largest airports, including Vancouver. He says proceeds from private investors taking over major airport operations would go into nation-building projects and local transportation infrastructure aimed at easing commutes.
7: There's a lot of experience in this room with managing infrastructure assets around the world, whether it's Heathrow or other airports, Sydney, other airports around the world. So what are the lessons from that? What should we avoid? How do we do this in a way that works best for the customers, the Canadians and visitors who are flying, the workers at the airport?
6: An interesting new study shows that families that have a cat with children, the children are more likely to show signs of anxiety, withdrawal, or emotional struggles. The researchers tracked nearly 1,900 families, found that kids aged 4 and 5 were more likely to show those qualities by the time they turned 7 or 8. They say cats tend to be lower maintenance, less interactive than dogs, so kids could potentially be getting less outdoor play and social engagement time themselves. Your CFAX weather forecast, we got clouds and a good chance of showers this morning, but it should clear around noon, bringing sunshine. High 20, low 10 tonight and clear. Sunny tomorrow, high 21.
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9: Good morning, I'm Steve Young with your CFAX 1070 News to 11 o'clock. BC Ferries dealing with a potential problem this morning on one of its vessels, the 10 o'clock sailing from the mainland to Swartz Bay, currently holding in dock due to mechanical difficulties. Engineers are investigating a propulsion system issue. The noon sailing out of Swartz Bay is at risk of cancellation. Other sailings of the route are expected to proceed as scheduled. Homegrown airlines, Harbor Air and Pacific Coastal Airlines, have entered into an agreement to form a new regional airline group, keeping both airlines under Canadian ownership. Harbor Air will acquire PCA, a move that's expected to enable a stronger platform for growth in the Canadian aviation market, along with long-term job opportunities, continued investment in local communities, and environmental stewardship. The combined network will maintain current routes while seeking opportunities to provide more options and connectivity for communities across the region. The new group will comprise a fleet of 59 aircraft, maintaining up to 300 daily flights, reaching 25 communities with float and wheeled networks. Transaction is subject to regulatory approval and expected close date and time frame are to be confirmed in the future. For now, PCA and Harbor Air will continue to operate as two separate entities. A BC Supreme Court judge has ruled that the province's requirement for medical graduates of programs outside Canada to work in underserviced areas is illegal. Justice Matthew Kirchner says in a decision posted on Friday that the provincial government does not have the legal right to impose its return to service requirement on those seeking to apply for residency training from non-Canadian schools. Graduates of non-Canadian programs are required to sign an agreement to practice in rural or remote locations in BC, something not required of Canadian medical school graduates. The Alberta NDP have one more seat in the provincial legislature there after a surprising by-election victory last night in South Calgary. The riding, Calgary-Shaw, has historically been a conservative stronghold, but Elections Alberta's unofficial results has NDP candidate Kyle Campbell beating out Premier Daniel Smith's UCP candidate by almost 600 votes. Political scientist Laurie Williams with Mount Royal University says it's a significant setback for Smith.
10: This was a significant win for the NDP and a significant loss for the UCP. It's some combination of endorsement of or support for the NDP and sending a message to the government that voters aren't happy with the job that they're doing currently.
9: Conservative leaders, including former Premier Jason Kenney, are blaming the loss on the upcoming referendum on whether Alberta should remain in Canada. Kenney says the debate is alienating many conservative voters. Checking our markets at this hour, the TSX is down 169 points at 35,532. The Dow Jones is off 420 points at 52,000 even, and the NASDAQ is down 212 points at 25,974. The Canadian dollar off 6 basis points at 71.9 cents U.S.
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9: Your weather forecast for Greater Victoria, cloudy with clearing skies later this afternoon, a high near 20. Clear tonight, low down to 10. Sunny tomorrow with a high near 21. Sunny on Thursday with a high near 20. Right now in downtown Victoria, it's 16 degrees. I'm Steve Young, Island News Now.
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11: Good morning. Welcome to the program. Adam Sterling with you once again on CFAX 1070. This is Tuesday, September 15th of the year 2026. Lots to talk about on the show today, as always. While the municipal campaign trail heating up, as we have mostly finalized lists for who will be running in which municipalities, as well as who will be standing for school board trustee, as well as other issues, all compiling in the background. Could we in fact see a provincial election? Speculation, of course, on early elections is a time-honored tradition in all Canadian politics. The last at least one or two press conferences that we've seen recently, Premier David Eby has been asked whether or not he would have plans to call an early election, given the fractious nature of His Majesty's loyal opposition now being divided into a number of other parties, including the party that was founded by Peter Miliband as well as Ian Paton, gaining another member recently with Teresa Watt. Will we see the pin get pulled early? I honestly have no idea. I don't think anybody knows for sure. The cynic in me says that it helps David Eby scare the Conservatives by sort of musing about it, by sort of, you know, making people think that maybe he'll pull the pin early. But on the other hand, he could really do it too. There's all sorts of interesting factors in play, given the controversy that we're seeing, of course, at the national level, the ongoing trade war with Donald Trump, the prospect of negative fiscal consequences for members of the public. We, of course, are watching gas prices very carefully, diesel prices very carefully. We discussed on yesterday's show Donald Trump blaming, among other things, the war in Ukraine for the increase in diesel prices being paid by both Americans as well as those of us here on the Canadian side of the border. Meanwhile, it was earlier today that Prime Minister Mark Carney announced actually a number of different initiatives, including the mobilization of more than $1 trillion in investments, or at least that is what is hoped to be happening as he pitched to the room on building Canada strong.
12: We are creating enormous opportunities for investors. Our goal is to catalyze $1 trillion of investment in Canada over the next 5 years in energy, in transportation, in tech and data, in defense and beyond. And to that end, in our first year as government, we cut taxes on incomes, capital gains, and business investment. We begun building one Canadian economy by removing every single federal barrier to internal trade. We made it easier for Canadian workers to take their skills anywhere in this country. And now we're accelerating, working with provincial and territorial governments, new initiatives to tear down their barriers that have divided our economy for generations. Our government has launched our most significant regulatory reforms to fast-track nation-building infrastructure.
11: Will it be enough? Will Canada finally realize what has been remarked upon by leaders and political figures for years and years now, our potential as an energy superpower? Mark Carney claiming is being unleashed.
12: We're unleashing, in that process, our full potential as an energy superpower. By advancing a pipeline that would carry at least 1 million barrels of low-emission Alberta oil per day to Asian markets, while creating a new industry of large-scale carbon capture and storage. by doubling our LNG exports to 50 million tons annually by the end of this decade, and then doubling them again right after. By building nuclear power across the value chain, from operational SMRs to utility-scale generators, while expanding world-leading uranium production.
11: World-leading uranium production in Canada said to be expanded as our nation moves forward in a bold new direction. Mark Carney also announcing, he doesn't like the word austerity necessarily, but that's surely what some will call
12: it. That starts with discipline. Our government is reducing the size of the civil service by 10%, cutting spending on consultants by 20%. Overall, we're reducing annual growth in operating spending from over 8% that it averaged over the previous decade to less than 2%. This is not austerity as a fetish.
11: This is not austerity as a fetish, the Prime Minister of Canada tells the dignitaries in attendance as we kick off the investment conference.
12: It's part of our focus of distinguishing between operating and capital expenditures so we can both preserve our vital social programs and ensure that our precious fiscal capacity is focused on growing our economy.
11: One of the more controversial elements of this morning's set of announcements that I've seen so far monitoring some of the online reaction is an announcement to do with Canada's airports.
12: And to the world. I'm announcing today that we will seek private investment through long-term concessions to operate Canada's four largest airports. Following best practice in other countries, the Government of Canada will retain ownership of the underlying land and assets, but we will unlock their true value by bringing in new capital and expertise to their operations and their growth.
11: Once again, Carney seemingly anticipating and some would say preempting the criticisms that he is likely to face from this, noting that apparently Canadian pension funds already
12: successfully invest
11: in airports other than those in Canada.
12: I'd note that Canadian pension funds already successfully invest and manage airports around the world. It's time to bring that same expertise back home to directly benefit Canadians. And through our new sovereign wealth fund, the Canada Strong Fund, Canadians themselves will retain a stake in the future value that's created. Taken together, these three broad measures represent a fundamental shift in how Canada approaches investment.
11: So those were among some of the more noteworthy elements in remarks delivered earlier today by the Prime Minister of Canada. We already talked about the historic investment that's been pledged for a gigawatt, or 1.2 gigawatt actually is the plan right now, data center complex in Saskatchewan yesterday, which if built out to as anticipated would be the largest private investment in Canadian history, eclipsing even the LNG Canada projects that we are fond of talking about here in British Columbia, as well as the Prime Minister saying that Canada's AI strategy will be distinguished by what he calls a singular focus on empowering people.
12: Our AI for all strategy is distinguished by a singular focus on empowering people. We will build AI literacy across Canada, give every post-secondary student access to a trusted AI agent.
11: I'm not sure what that means or how they would do that.
12: And help our workers and businesses adopt AI and our government to adopt AI to make them more productive and efficient.
11: An agent is a disposable thing in many of the contexts in which we see artificial intelligence now doing useful work, albeit experimental useful work out there in the real economy. An agent is something that you can just flash into being, or a fleet of them or a group of them, send them at a problem. They'll report back. You'll generally have an agent with perhaps a better model or a more expensive model will actually look at the work that the lower, cheaper agents did and try to glean some sort of an answer via consensus there. Agents are ethereal and numerous in actual AI workflows, which might fly in the face of how some of us would expect these entities, if you want to call them that, or intelligences, to use the term, actually might work. So giving every Canadian post-secondary student access to a trusted AI agent, I'm not exactly sure what that means or if that would reflect the actual workflows or logistics involved. But I think it creates an impression that they want to give Canadians access to AI tools that can be trusted, over which Canadians Canadians have sovereign control. And of course, to do that, we need the computational infrastructure to not only run inference services, but actually presumably to train models, which is, as we discussed on the show yesterday, the significant technical barrier that could be solved with multi-hundred megawatt or gigawatt class data clusters being constructed here on this side of the Canadian border. And as we discussed on the show yesterday, the 300 megawatt data center and AI data center that was originally scheduled and expected in Saskatchewan itself would have been the largest data center in Canada. It's now expected to be four times the size as originally envisioned. So if it was going to be the largest in Canada at 300 megawatts, it's now up to 1.2 gigawatts. You can picture where that means the world is going in terms of this AI infrastructure build-out that, once again, Canada is making a big part of its agenda going forward. Whether or not that will ultimately serve the government of Canada will be up to the electorate to decide with respect to public opinion. But just speaking from personal experience and personal opinion, looking at, yes, there's a lot of apprehension out there regarding artificial intelligence. There's also, I think, a genuine need to not get left behind. And that was also made clear yesterday. The Prime Minister posting to social media, and I reposted this or retweeted this on my X feed for those of you who might be interested in this yesterday. Mark Carney saying, and I want to make sure that I don't misquote him here, so I'm just going to double check here, bring this up just so I can get the wording right. He wrote, "Prosperity in the age of AI will belong to the nations that can build, adopt, and govern it on their own terms." And then he writes that Bell Canada is building the largest Canadian AI infrastructure network in Saskatchewan, a major step, he writes, in growing our sovereign AI capacity here at home. We had people texting us yesterday saying, well, what does this mean? Why does this matter? Why does sovereign AI matter? And it's important that all of you know that if you use a tool like ChatGPT or Grok from the xAI service, or if you use Claude from Anthropic, what you're actually doing is talking, if you will, over your mobile device, your phone, your desktop computer, your laptop, whatever it happens to be, to a giant server farm, probably somewhere in the United States. Depending on the company, that server farm might be located in a different area. It's difficult to nail down exactly what data center serves who and when. There's an active market in renting computational capacity. We have news stories go by from time to time of social media giant, one of the main frontier labs called Anthropic that makes the Claude model, if you've heard about that. They're the ones that got into the conflict with the United States government over Claude's use in military applications, as well as other potential civilian civil rights concerns that were raised in recent coverage that we did. They, every few days, it seems lately, are announcing another long-term contract that they have signed for billions and billions of dollars just to rent somebody else's server equipment so that they can run their service and provide that processing to their customers. So the future economy will be one in which, it seems at least, data centers and computational capacity themselves are, if not a completely fungible commodity, then something that is sold on the market. And that just because you have an AI model doesn't mean that you can necessarily or have to own the infrastructure upon which that model operates. Many of the big tech titans are building compute right now at paces, quite frankly, never seen before. It's almost like a second or perhaps a third industrial revolution is taking place before our eyes. So that's the latest. Prime Minister Mark Carney announcing more details this morning to do with potentially changing the management model for Canada's airports, allowing private investment, something he says happens elsewhere in the world, and something Canadian pension funds are able to invest in elsewhere in the world, by implication suggesting that perhaps they could here in Canada as well. Pierre Poilievre issuing another statement in what is becoming a clash of directions forward on the federal stage. We'll have some clips from that before we dive into local issues, because there were some local governing bodies who were in session last night. Esquimalt was in session last night. Sydney Council was in session last night, and the Education Policy Committee of the Greater Victoria School District 61 was also in session last night, debating a matter that I regret to report was all too familiar. What does that mean? It's a bit of a preview, but we'll cover it coming up on the show. Don't go anywhere.
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12: Now, those of you who listened to the show yesterday will know that I was trying to explain, as we were debating back and forth with texters and at least one caller, on the impact that AI will have in the economy, that the idea of a chatbot or agents or things that happen in a machine and on the internet, yes, that matters, but the truly transformative prospect that AI provides is artificial intelligence computed in the cloud that then uses robots or other physical things in the physical world, like taking control of machines remotely to do useful work. That is what could truly transform the economy. Now, I know I might have sounded like I was stumbling saying it yesterday afternoon. My apologies if I wasn't as succinct as I could have been. It sounded much better this morning when Mark Carney said the same thing.
13: The clean energy that powers it, the compute and cloud that runs it, the frontier, AI and quantum and robotics that will transform our economy. Our AI for All strategy is distinguished by a singular focus on empowering people.
12: So the idea is that presumably in the future, with the physical aspects obviously will be located in Canada, whether it's a factory, whether it's a self-driving car, whether it's something, a piece of medical equipment or any number of other things. But the idea that the actual computation will take place in the device is, so far at least, not how artificial intelligence actually works. And that's been among, I find, the mistakes that are made by those who are casual observers who think that because these agents seem to be everywhere, that they're in all the devices and that the devices are actually doing the computation. They're not. The devices are connected to the internet. There's a gigantic building filled with very expensive, high-powered computer hardware, perhaps thousands of kilometers away. It is doing the actual thinking, the actual computation. What gets sent back and forth to the device is generally computer instructions, whether it's in text, whether it's in other forms of information, depends, of course, on the device. So having that actual quote-unquote cloud, which is just a word that we use to describe a computer that is somewhere else, doesn't really matter where it is. We just know that it's out there. We can access it over the internet, and we don't need to worry about anything else as long as we keep our subscriptions paid up. Having that computational infrastructure here in Canada, subject to Canadian law, Canadian jurisdiction, without the ability of anybody else like the Americans to either impose tariffs on its use or monitor information that goes back and forth, raising civil liberties concerns. There's all sorts of reasons for why we should want to have our own sovereign computer infrastructure here, certainly not the least of which is that the modern AI economy increasingly will likely involve central computing taking place in large data centers, perhaps in remote areas that will connect via the internet to whatever they need to do in a given moment at a given time. Pierre Poilievre was asked about a number of things this morning as he gave a press conference, including the Prime Minister's announcements involving airports and investment earlier. Let's take a listen to that.
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0: Do you support the Kearney government's plans to open Canada's four biggest airports to private investment? Could privatizing them lead to the degradation of these nonprofit airports or increased fees for airlines and passengers?
1: Thank you for your question. Our mission is to save you money on air travel. We have to save money for Canadians in every aspect of their lives. One way to do it would be to get rid of the tax on fuel, which does apply for jet fuel as well as other fuels you use. We want to know the details of this plan. We want to see how it's going to save money for Canadians. Because if it doesn't save money, then why do it? Canadians are already cash-strapped and broke. We want to make sure that it doesn't end up being sweetheart deals for corporate power brokers and liberal insiders at the expense of hardworking Canadians who are already struggling to put food on their table. So we'll wait for the details. We will judge it based on how we can save more money for Canadians. Thank you.
2: Not a bad question, or not a bad answer as well. Pierre Poilievre not necessarily condemning the practice or even critiquing the practice harshly, instead asking what is in it for us, what is in it for the average Canadian among the issues that were brought up earlier today. Another interesting one in the press conference that we covered yesterday. Now, the announcement involving the massive data center in Saskatchewan that we covered yesterday was actually located in Toronto. That's where they actually held the ceremony in attendance, as we talked about yesterday, where two well-known former prime ministers of Canada, Jean Chrétien, was there, and Prime Minister Stephen Harper was there. All of them standing together on the stage with Mark Carney celebrating this investment in Canada's information and compute infrastructure. Pierre Poilievre was asked about this earlier today by one of the reporters at the press conference, noting that Prime Minister Stephen Harper is going to be speaking at Prime Minister Mark Carney's investment summit in Toronto. He was also present at the announcement yesterday. Does that undermine Pierre Poilievre and his criticism of the government? Let's listen to his response.
3: Former Conservative Prime Minister Stephen Harper is speaking at Prime Minister Carney's investment summit in Toronto, closing it out with a keynote address. What is your reaction to Harper's involvement in the summit, and does this undermine your criticism of how Carney is handling the economy with such a prominent Conservative like Harper standing side by side with a Liberal member as he carries out his economic strategy?
2: Interesting question. What does Poilievre say?
1: No, it doesn't. I spoke to the Prime Minister Harper about this a few days ago, and of course, Conservatives are always willing to put Canada first, and will work with anybody, just like I did last week in New York when I went there and I fought for Canada and stood side by side with Canadians of all political backgrounds to fight for tariff-free trade with the United States. So I'm encouraged that Prime Minister Harper is doing the same thing, but at the same time, you will see that for the last year and a half, we've had, from Mr. Carney, speeches, summits, signing ceremonies, but where are the results for you? What have you seen in your life? Are your groceries more affordable? Has your rent or mortgage payment come down? Can you fill up your tank at the pump more affordably? The answer is no, because there has been lots of talk by the Liberals, but no real results for you. Summits, signing ceremonies, speeches, they're all fine.
2: Note the alliteration there. They all start with S. Is that a slogan? Well, I guess it remains to be seen. I haven't heard that particular combination many times yet, but I've already heard it twice in the last few seconds. I'm wondering if it becomes something that he repeats.
1: Fine. But what we need from the Liberals right now are results to save you money, to save Canadians jobs, and to make our country's promise return.
2: Summit, signing ceremonies, and speeches. I don't know.
4: En français.
2: So anyway, and en français, I'm not good enough to do the live translation. I try to avoid it where I can because I don't want to offend those of you out there who speak much better French than I do. That's the roundup as for this morning in terms of trade war issues. Of course, we continue to cast a wary eye to the south, the United States of America, dealing with a number of different issues right now. Although, as we discussed on yesterday's program, it looks like U.S. President Trump and the ongoing controversy over guardrails slowing down or regulation overall of artificial intelligence continuing to be an issue that the president is throwing himself into with, I don't want to say uncharacteristic enthusiasm, because when Trump gets it into his head, he's going to do something. It's very difficult to get him to do anything else, as I'm sure I don't need to tell any of you. And yet, I still can't help but shake that gnawing feeling. Now, maybe this is just Adam seeing ulterior motives where they don't exist. Maybe I'm being too cynical, but I just can't help but note that regardless of intent, that changing the channel to one of AI regulation would probably be a much easier fight for the Republicans to have in public in terms of policy, when in fact the only alternative is talking about an Iran war, Strait of Hormuz being constrained, sky-high diesel prices, and all sorts of other things where we know there are negative consequences happening right now due to the conflict in the Middle East with Iran. We can see that. People can see that at the gas pumps. It's real. People are looking at the 10-year yields for American treasuries. It actually went above 5% yesterday morning, albeit not permanently, not yet. These are the sorts of things that are not hypothetical. They are happening, and they are serious issues of concern. With AI, what has it actually done that's hurt anybody so far? There's been a couple of hacking incidents, which again, we don't want, which again, are not good, which again, are cause for concern. But most of the argument in terms of AI regulation is relying on the what if, the hypothetical. If you're a politician and you have to argue against actual tangible harm happening to people financially right now and hypotheticals that might happen in some point in future, isn't it reasonable to prefer the hypothetical where nobody can prove that things will go wrong, just the same way nobody can prove that things will go right, instead of dealing in the factual and in the past tense as to harm already done and continuing to accumulate? Call me a cynic, but AI is the fight that the Republicans have a much better chance of winning than the Strait of Hormuz, as well as the other economic challenges they've been facing. That is just an opinion, though, with which you have a right to disagree. But I do ask you to think about why when you disagree with something. It sharpens your critical thinking skills and keeps me on my feet, in case any of you can come up with a rebuttal. We'll take a quick break. More after this.
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6: I'm Steve Young with your CFAX 1070 News Update. A British Columbia Supreme Court judge has ruled that the province's requirement for medical graduates of programs outside Canada to work in underserviced areas is illegal. Justice Matthew Kirchner says in a decision posted Friday that the provincial government does not have the legal right to impose its return-to-service requirement on those seeking to apply for residency training from non-Canadian schools. Graduates of non-Canadian programs are required to sign an agreement to practice in rural or remote locations in BC, something not required of Canadian medical school graduates. The decision stems from a petition by several parties who challenged aspects of the two-stream system, where graduates of Canadian schools have more access to residency programs in BC. While other parts of the petition were dismissed, Kircher found that the requirement imposed by the BC Health Ministry to work in remote areas affects a Canadian citizen's liberty interest to decide where to live free from government interference. I'm Steve Young. If it's happening, it's here on CFAX 1070.
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2: All right, time for live listener response at 710-10 on your wireless device. It's the part of the program, of course, where I make myself accountable to all of you. Face any questions, critiques, counter opinions, and if I can't defend my opinion satisfactorily, well, one, that's on me, and two, every so often somebody says something where I go, huh, I never really thought about it that way before. And that's how we evolve our opinions. That's how I change my mind. That's how you change your mind. And ultimately is in these discussions, I think, that we learn things that we might otherwise not know to seek out ourselves. Case in point, Brian just texted me 3 minutes ago saying, Adam, Tumblr Ridge. And I thought, ooh, okay. I'll take that in stride, Brian. For the record, how do I even say this? I don't know what role artificial intelligence played in the horrific mass shooting that took place at a school in Tumblr Ridge recently. I know that there is active litigation. I know that the premier, despite this issue of being before the courts, has felt it necessary, or perhaps not necessary, has felt appropriate for him to comment on this, talking about the role that he feels that OpenAI played, I believe, in the clips that we covered on the show recently, in either not engaging in mediation or walking away from mediation, and the litigation that resulted from that might put the families and other victims through some reliving those traumas, I think is a fair way to put it. I'm not aware of what causal role AI played in that. I'm not sure if what is being alleged or asserted by the premier is, or others, I should say, plaintiffs in those actions, is that there was a duty for the artificial intelligence company to use their product as a surveillance tool, and because they failed to report what they ought to have known using their product as a surveillance tool to authorities, that they are being blamed for that. Now, I'm not sure if that's what's being asserted here, or if there is another causal role that is being asserted, that perhaps but for the existence of this artificial intelligence chatbot, that perhaps this tragedy might not have happened. And I don't want to make it sound like either of those scenarios are not serious, because both would be. But I'm not aware at this point of what causal nature AI may have had in general on this, any more so than I would be in a hypothetical situation where an individual was typing very inflammatory statements into Google, like school shooting or things like that. Should that also trigger a flag somewhere, where law enforcement gets involved, where friendly RCMP come and knock on the door just to make sure everybody's okay, or perhaps have a conversation with mom and dad? Now, law enforcement out there know how those protocols work a lot better than I do, but I'm not aware at this point of exactly what happened. To my knowledge, the assertions that have been made so far have not been tested in court, so I'm very reluctant to rely on any of those suppositions or assumptions as if they were based in fact at this point. Nevertheless, all that aside, I'm sad to say, I don't know if you went up to an average American voter in the midterms, if they would even know about what happened at Tumblr Ridge here in British Columbia. It's on my mind. It's on your mind. School shootings are very rare things here in Canada, not so much in the United States of America. So for the Americans to have a debate over AI safety in the run-up to their midterms, which I just put to you as a speculative theory, is better for them strategically than trying to argue the economic impacts of the trade war, the Strait of Hormuz, rising bond yields, which will result in rising interest rates, et cetera, et cetera. I still believe that it's unlikely that Tumblr Ridge would impact the overall American debate on this without saying one way or the other what may have happened here in BC. And again, that's out of respect for the legal process. The premier, of course, feels much more comfortable, I think, than some of us do, weighing in on pending legal matters before the courts. That's ultimately how he decides to conduct his politics. Wouldn't be the first time that he had, if it happened, it wouldn't be the first time that he would have observers caution him for doing so. But in terms of what happened at Tumblr Ridge, I'm not sure what's actually being asserted, much less what actually happened. But I do thank you for the text, Brian. That is a good point, and I wanted to make sure it was addressed. Texter at 71010 writes, it's not another industrial revolution, the texter writes. It's the information revolution that people have predicted for quite some time. They thought it would be the internet, but the internet turned out to just be a conduit for commerce. Entirely possible, texter. entirely possible. And I know that the adoption rate was rather slow in the beginning, and yet more and more of our commercial lives seem to be conducted now through the use of various internet tools. And also, if we want to get into the other side of this in terms of package deliveries, which have been revolutionized by companies such as Amazon engaging in vertical integration, seems that hardly a week or a month goes by without me seeing another video online or a news story about a drone somewhere delivering a package to someone. Now, I'm not sure if that technology is actually to the point where it's economically feasible being widespread. I've never seen a drone deliver a package in real life here in Canada, despite seeing videos of them happening online. That would link back to the overall question about artificial intelligence, because I would assume that those drones, again, unless I'm mistaken, because weight concerns and all sorts of other things would make onboard compute an obvious constraint. I don't know to what degree they would have to receive their instructions from some sort of remote data center uplink somewhere. And accordingly, if we're going to have an economy that runs on robots, internet connectivity and remote data processing will likely be a necessary link in that chain, so to speak. So, yeah, you might be absolutely right. The internet may prove to be the foundation upon which the true information revolution is built. And the true information revolution has to do with telepresence, which we've long speculated the internet would allow. But telepresence via artificial intelligence, remotely taking control of robots that themselves don't have the sort of horsepower to do the thinking necessary to do their jobs, and yet can do those jobs all the same because a massive machine in a warehouse somewhere that can do that thinking controls them remotely. That may indeed be how the economy shapes up from here. Another texture 71010 writes, what if the AI bubble is just bursting? Oh, I don't know, Texter writes, and all the talk about slowing AI production isn't because AI is becoming too powerful, but rather that these giant corps are going broke, the Texter speculates, and they continue spending trillions of dollars with no return. Will it crash the stock market, the Texter asks? Well, as I was speculating a little on the weekend, there is such a thing as a safety cartel, which is a phenomenon in which a small number of usually very powerful producers will band together. And under, of course, concerns that are always difficult to disprove and may indeed be valid, of things like quality control and product safety, will often encourage governments to impose regulations that the big players can afford to acclimatize to or adapt to, but a smaller player would find very difficult to meet that regulatory burden. And the idea of the big three AI titans going to the government and saying, whoa, we have our frontier models and they're really great, but anything beyond what we've got right now, that might be dangerous. Perhaps there should be a law stopping anybody from offering anything better than what we have. You can suddenly see how that takes the pressure off them competing against each other and allows them to do the much more profitable side of their business, which is to serve inference services for their models that already exist. Training an AI model is the most capital intensive operation that any of these companies do. Once they have the model, running it and serving it to customers, sometimes millions of them at a time, is something that they know how to make money on. Training the new ones, amassing the huge computer clusters necessary to do this, the power, everything else to try to get one of these models crystallized into just this perfect array of numbers that can do what looks like magic to those of us on the outside. That's the most investment and CapEx intensive process that these companies have right now. So if the government made it illegal for them to make better models, then I guess they don't have to make better models anymore. So none of them have to worry about anybody else one-upping them, so they can just focus on serving their models to their customers. You can see how there might be incentives there. The problem, though, is that any such regulatory framework would not expand beyond the reach of the United States economically, which means that it would not necessarily expand to China. China isn't quite caught up to the American frontier labs yet. There are suspicions and accusations that have been made from firms such as Anthropic that Chinese models are actually using a process called distillation to essentially try to copy the American-made frontier models by, it's really complicated how they do it, but supposedly they're using surrogate accounts to fire requests at, say, Claude, Anthropic's model, and then all of the responses are getting recorded, and they're working backwards from this huge number of responses to try to reverse engineer the model. It's called distillation, is how the process works. Anthropic has written about it, and they've raised it as a regulatory concern. So the model labs in China will likely catch up. There are export controls in place with respect to the AI hardware that should slow China down to at least some degree. And that was also part of an essay that was written over the weekend by the CEO of Anthropic, a man named Dario Amodei. But whether or not that would actually work, a lot of smart people out there sort of scoff and say, no, China's not going to wait. They're not going to be throttled. Open source isn't going to wait. Open source isn't going to be throttled. And while at this point in time, the computational infrastructure, the training clusters necessary to create these new frontier level models are pretty tightly controlled economically within the United States, that too will only hold for a matter of time. It's only a matter of time before China is able to exceed what we're seeing in terms of computer infrastructure in compared to the U.S. Elon Musk is among those who's been quite public about this. He thinks that China has a very good chance of winning, in fact, because China has enormous industrial capacity as well as access to electricity. And as Elon Musk has said publicly a number of times, he feels that electricity itself will become the main bottleneck, namely the ability to make the special crystalline fan blades in the gas-powered generators that are used to generate electricity on site at many of these data centers. So it's fascinating watching the economics of all of this come together. It is possible that regulation could attempt to hold back some of the model providers under, say, American jurisdiction. But that's the sovereignty problem that we began the program by talking about. Whereas Canada wants to have its own data center, so our laws determine how they can and cannot be used. American law, especially intellectual property law, and China have not always been seen as getting along as well as the Americans, I think, would hope is a diplomatic way of saying it. So America risks, and this is what the critics are saying about the idea of an AI slowdown, America risks voluntarily slowing itself down and having China overtake it. And that's what Donald Trump is very loudly objecting to right now. And while a stop clock is right twice a day, and it feels weird to say the president has a point given his other erratic behavior, on this one, the president might actually have a point, and time will tell as to how that matter unfolds. We'll take a quick break. Those are our text responses for the moment. We'll take some calls right after this.
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2: Back on the air here at CFAX 1070. We did some live texter response at 71010 on your wireless device. We'll do more of that coming up. Also have time for some calls at 250-386-1161. Let's go to our board now. It says Don Brown is here calling in. Counselor, is that you?
23: Yeah, good morning, Adam. How are you?
2: Morning. I'm well, thanks.
23: Your discussion on the data centers is very, very timely. It's one of the topics at the UBCM. I'm not attending UBCM, but they are talking about asking the provincial and federal governments for some regulation on data centers. I'm not a big data center fan. Mm-hmm. Just the fact that Trump's such a he promotes them so much, that's almost enough for me not to promote it. On our next meeting at Town of View Royal, I'm going to be putting a motion on the floor to not permit data centers in View Royal. Mm-hmm. And I have a number of reasons for that. One is the amount of energy they consume is huge. Even a moderately sized one burns over 100,000 gallons of water per day. And they take up a lot of space. So the space they would need, you'd almost have to clear cut Thetis Lake and use all the water in the lake. But anyway, that's an aside. But they burn a ton of energy. They don't provide any jobs to speak of, minimal. So where's the benefit? And it's horrible towards the environment. I mean, personally, I do not want to see a data center in View Royal, and I don't think it should be approved.
2: One of the things that you might be surprised at, it's true that some of them do use copious amounts of water, is that the cooling technology that can be used is actually a design choice. Evaporative cooling is the name of the method that you're referencing there with the large amount of water that's used. And it's true that there's many hyperscale facilities in the United States that use that. But it's also an alternative in terms of design, and this could go into any future regulations, to use what they call closed-loop cooling technology, which does not use nearly the same amounts of water that the evaporative cooling methods also use. And also, when we talk about what a data center actually is, it's difficult to draw a clean line between a server room with a bunch of racks and a bunch of computer boards in it, which a lot of buildings and companies have, and what we technically call a data center in terms of scale. So have you given any thought to where that size threshold might be?
23: Well, you know, in our OCP, we want to get more businesses, of course. We want to have clean businesses. We'd like to have light industry, but I'm sorry, a data center is not light industry. And to me, environmentally wise, to me, to burn that much electricity and that much water, I mean, I know the federal government's doing a big one in Saskatchewan, but yeah, they have a lot of wide open spaces there. Yeah. And personally, I wouldn't want to see it in View Royal. I don't see the advantage to the town. Mind you, we are have good things happening. We've got a medical center happening, which I think is awesome for the people town of View Royal. But data centers, no, I'm going to put the motion forward, and hopefully I get support at the table.
2: What if it paid a pile of taxes? Hardly any traffic, hardly any infrastructure footprint. BC Hydro takes care of the electricity. You don't have to worry about all the other things that you might have to worry about at a place that was zoned industrial or commercial. And what if it paid a bunch of taxes because it was zoned appropriately? Would that change your mind?
23: Not really. No. I mean, yeah, you could look for amenities for sure, but still, to me, environmentally wise, I don't like it. I don't like the idea, and I'm sorry, I'm dead set against it. I don't like the destruction of trees, the usage of water, the usage of power, and in spite of the amenities, I mean, at some point, no matter how much dollars are spent, to me, environmentally wise, it just is not worthwhile.
2: Well, it is what it is, Councillor, so we appreciate you sharing your views with us, and we'll watch for that at a future meeting.
23: Okay, take care. Have a good one.
2: All right, there you go. You have a good day. That's Don Brown, View Royal Councillor, calling in to the program. Text 71010 writes, hi, Adam. Closed loop and open loop data center still leach, it says PFAS, back into our water system. I'd have to look into that. Texter, I do appreciate the text. Honestly, I don't really expect that we'd see any large-scale data centers built here because the real estate is so expensive. As we discussed earlier, the data centers that you and I are using right now, if you go on to ChatGPT, or a very common one, if you type anything into Google, Google has an AI mode right now. I was really hesitant of it when they first started. I thought, oh no, I don't want to trust this. I just want my regular Google search that used to work. I don't want something new, but they automatically give you that AI synopsis. Now on Google, whenever you search for anything, you're using a data center somewhere far, far away. Now, I'm not sure exactly how far away, but the idea of a data center being located in among the areas with the most valuable real estate in Canada and South Vancouver Island, it's pretty high up there. I don't think the economics of building a data center in our area would be particularly advantageous anyway. So I don't really expect that we would see many of the big companies trying to build one here. It would be, I would suspect, in a rural area. But again, you don't actually need to have it close to the people that it serves. It just needs to be somewhere. Whether it happens to be in the United States, whether it happens to be in Canada, matters jurisdictionally. But unlike so many other real estate problems that we try to solve, whether it's as a municipal politician or a planner, or even from a provincial government point of view or a federal government point of view, nobody worries about the data center in the 15-minute city because the data center doesn't need to be within walking distance of the people it serves. It just needs to be connected to the internet somewhere, which means that it might be on the other side of the world, it might be in the United States, or it might be a block away from you, and it can serve you hypothetically in similar ways. Although there are, you know, minute differences in terms of where it was situated. Texture at 71010 writes, there is a lot of economic parallels. Texter writes, you have to cover Caradonna on this. I have covered Caradonna on this. He had a motion that he brought to the CRD board recently, among other things, that he wanted a staff report back on exactly what is an AI data center. Does it use a lot of water? What are the environmental concerns? And come to think of it, actually, didn't that report come back last week during the meeting of the board on Wednesday? As I sort of search through my memories here, just thinking as I look up at the ceiling, it might have. I'd have to check my notes. But you're right. It has already come before that. I know that there's some local politicians that are worried about what a data center might do here. I'm really skeptical that a company would want to build one here anyway, because building it in a rural area, a remote area, where the concerns that we have here on some of the most expensive dirt, if you will, in Canada, I don't really see the economics working particularly well. Saskatchewan, wide open spaces. Yeah, that's a perfect place to build it. And I suspect that we will see massive complexes built in places like Saskatchewan, places like Alberta, too. Here in BC, I don't know. Only time will tell, I guess. We'll take a quick break. New more after this.
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25: Good morning, I'm Steve Young with your CFAX 1070, 12 o'clock news. BC Ferries dealing with a potential problem this morning on one of its vessels. The noon sailing from Swartz Bay has now been cancelled. Engineers are working on a propulsion system issue. They don't expect any further cancellations, though. Homegrown airlines Harbor Air and Pacific Coastal have entered into a deal to form a new regional airline group, keeping both airlines under Canadian ownership. Harbor Air will acquire PCA, a move that's expected to enable a stronger platform for growth in the Canadian market, along with long-term job opportunities. The combined network will maintain current routes while seeking opportunities to provide more options and connectivity for communities across the region. The new group will comprise a fleet of 59 aircraft, maintaining up to 300 daily flights, reaching 25 communities with float and wheeled networks. The transaction is subject to regulatory approval. Canada's new ambassador to the European Union says Prime Minister Mark Carney is likely to talk about the importance of multilateralism in his speech this week to the European Parliament. Jonathan Wilkinson says Canada wants closer ties with the continental bloc, but says EU membership is a bridge too far, given Canada's relationship with the United States.
26: When countries join the European Union, they give up certain powers to the European Union institutions to exercise. A lot of them relate to the common market and trade. And Canada, given that it has a different relationship and trading relationship with the United States, needs to have more ability to actually shape itself.
25: Carney is set to fly back to Strasbourg, France on Wednesday to deliver a speech to the EU on Thursday. Meanwhile, the Prime Minister says Vancouver is among the four major Canadian airports where he'd like to see private investors take over operations. Carney made the comment during a keynote address at the Investment Summit in Toronto, saying that Ottawa would retain ownership of the land and assets. Toronto Pearson, Montreal, and Calgary are also on the list for takeovers. Carney says the move, if it happens, would shift federal spending from the major airports to the smaller regional airports. The BC Supreme Court has ruled that the province doesn't have the authority to force foreign-trained medical students to work in rural and remote locations. The court ruled last week that Canadian school graduates face no such requirement, which obliges foreign-trained medical students to work in underserviced communities or face hundreds of thousands of dollars in penalties. Justice Matthew Kirchner says the requirement infringes on a person's choice of where to live, and he's directed the province to fix the situation. Lady Smith RCMP investigating after an ATM was stolen following a break and enter from a business. It happened just before 5 in the morning last Wednesday in the 13,000 block of Simpson Road in Ladysmith. It appears a red and tan colored single cab older model pickup truck was used to pull the ATM right out of the business. Two suspects wearing face coverings and gloves were observed on video surveillance. The suspect vehicle was reported seen in Nanaimo around 5 o'clock that same day. Sydney North Saanich RCMP warning residents about a crypto scam after a local resident reported losing nearly $19,000. 2 weeks ago, on September 2nd, a Sydney resident reported he had received a phone call from a man claiming to be an RCMP officer. The caller stated that the victim's personal information had been leaked and convinced him to provide sensitive information related to his crypto account. After providing the information, the victim discovered nearly $19,000 was gone. When he was unable to contact the caller again, he realized he had been the victim of fraud. On the markets, the TSX is down 156 points at 35,545. The Dow Jones down 469 points at 51,951. The NASDAQ is off 216 points at 25,969. And the Canadian dollar is down 7 basis points at 71.9 cents U.S.
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25: The weather forecast for Greater Victoria, cloudy but clearing late this afternoon, a high near 20. Clear tonight, low down to 10. Sunny tomorrow, a high near 21. Sunny on Thursday with a high near 20. Right now in downtown Victoria, it's 16 degrees. I'm Steve Young, Island News Now.
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2: All right, back on the air here at CFAX 1070. Mark Carney, of course, opening his investment conference this morning. Pierre Polyev also holding a press conference a short time after, raising concerns about at least one of the announcements that was made today in terms of allowing private investment in Canada's airports, a practice that Mark Carney says other countries allow. In fact, Mark Carney telling an audience this morning that Canadian pension funds are permitted to invest money in other countries' airports, and yet, by extension, not their own, suggesting that perhaps we should relax things or change things here in Canada. Relax my word, of course. I don't think the Prime Minister would want to make it sound like we were doing anything that would loosen regulations around airports. Pierre Polyev asking the question, well, okay, is this actually going to save us money? If it saves people money, we can look at it, but otherwise, why are we doing it? Unclear at this point how much, if any, money it would save. The announcement happened earlier today. The other issue that the Prime Minister raised as he opened up the investment conference this morning is talking about AI and the role it will play in Canada's future. This, of course, mirrors in some elements the ongoing controversy in the United States of America, although Canada is seemingly much more positive in terms of both the investment schedules. We have the largest data center in Canada. It was announced yesterday, currently planned to be 1.2 gigawatts in size, 4 times the size that it was originally envisioned to be in Saskatchewan. And the original size, 1/4 of what it's going to be now, would have also been the biggest data center in Canada. So what we consider big is changing so fast that projects already underway are being not just increased by a little bit, not just increasing by a lot, but quadrupled in size because corporate Canada is able to see the potential that this technology has, as does the government of Canada, as well as the transformative aspects that it could play in our lives, both at our workplaces as well as in our personal lives. An example that I raised before the break, you might say, Adam, I don't use AI. I never use AI. I don't need data centers. I refuse to use data centers. I don't trust AI. I don't use AI. If you're on the internet, you probably do use AI without even knowing it. Among the producers that is building just staggering amounts of compute capacity right now, even though they're not nearly as dramatic in their media presence as perhaps some of the other players, is Google. Right now, if you Google anything, I just Googled during the break, do all data centers use lots of water? Plain, ordinary English phrase, hit search. The first thing that pops up at the top of the page on my web browser, you know what it is? It's an AI overview. And no, I can't turn it off. If any of you have figured out how to turn it off, that would be great because I find it gets in the way sometimes. It says, no, it says not all data centers use large amounts of water. It says, but the vast majority, about 75% to 90% worldwide, rely on water for cooling. It then says, why water use varies? It says, water consumption depends on several factors. It says, cooling design. Facilities using open-loop evaporative cooling towers evaporate large amounts of water to manage server heat. Says facilities using closed-loop systems, refrigerants, or pure outside air use little to no water on site. Then says climate. Hotter regions require more active cooling, which increases water evaporation rates. And then it says workload type. It says high-intensity computing like artificial intelligence, AI, generates significantly more heat than standard cloud storage, driving up cooling demands. It then goes through and talks about direct use and indirect use, which is interesting because if you have an electricity framework that uses water to make electricity, do you count that among the water use? Like if you have, say, a nuclear power plant that evaporates vast amounts of water somewhere in order to run its facilities, does that get counted in the quote-unquote water use for that electricity being used elsewhere? Because we don't do accounting like that ordinarily now. We do upstream CO2 emissions analysis, or at least we try to in some respects. But the idea of just water being evaporated into the sky as being some sort of a resource that's wasted, we don't generally count things that way because we know that once that water makes its way into the sky, it's only a matter of time before it condenses into clouds and rain and then falls back down on the ground. Clean and drinkable, actually, as it falls, although it gets contaminated quickly depending on what it lands on. But I'm unable to type anything into Google at all without seeing that AI overview appear at the top of the page. So I just used AI. I just read you AI content on the program. And really, that's I had no choice. It was just there. I guess I could have ignored it, and a lot of people likely do ignore it. But anybody who does a Google search now is essentially using an AI data center somewhere, whether they realize it or not, whether they want to or not. And that, I think, creates some interesting ethical questions, where if we're going to accept that we need this infrastructure built somewhere, but we're going to say not in my backyard, okay, we can say that. But in Saskatchewan, the largest private investment in Canadian history is going into constructing this new data complex. And there may still be yet larger investments made both in Saskatchewan and elsewhere that we assume will generate massive amounts of revenues for various governments at various levels in terms of economic activity, to say nothing of the overall commercial benefits and the sovereign benefits of locating this infrastructure on Canadian soil over which our courts have jurisdiction and our laws have jurisdiction on it. But yeah, I'm generally a pro data center guy. That said, I have no idea where this data center I just used was. Do you? You type something into Google? Do you know where that data center? I have no idea. We use the term the cloud because we don't need to actually nail down where it is to use it, which is a really helpful concept in terms of how the internet works as a distributed network, as all of us know. There is no main internet site anywhere. It's just a bunch of nodes put together on an ever-expanding network. But those data centers have to be somewhere. And if I'm going to get all bent out of shape saying, well, I don't support this because it uses water, and you can take that position. Well, I don't know. Are we going to feel guilty every time we type something into Google and do a search? Because that AI runs either way now. And presumably there's electricity and perhaps water. Because again, I don't know what type of cooling it uses. In fact, I was having a debate about this the other day where somebody says, I think I would use a service that only had environmental controls in their data center. And I said, well, we can't know where the data center is. I said, that's not how the internet works. And this person went, well, that's dumb. We should make it different. And I said, okay, we'd have to go back and sort of try to reinvent the internet because it's not designed to work that way. The whole point is that we don't know where the data centers we use are. So we don't know if we're using evaporative cooling and vast amounts of water or not. And yet I don't think any of us feels guilty about that Google search. Or perhaps now we will. Perhaps now we will. Texture 71010 writes, one thing I do appreciate about the Google AI, the texter writes, as my machine loads, is it provides a summary with an attached hyperlink rather than just the AI freewheeling it and telling you what it thinks you need to hear. That is an important aspect, texter. Now, the AIs can still hallucinate even when they're interpreting something. There is a non-zero chance that something will be misinterpreted, but the AIs are getting better and better at accurately summarizing the actual substance of a document, which by and large is what the transformer algorithm is designed to do in the first place. It's to take text and measure its meaning through multidimensional space to another text or another string of text based on what it has seen earlier in terms of its training data. Now, it's obscenely complicated in terms of how many different iterations over how many different sentence combinations through the training process it takes to actually create that model, which is just basically a huge set of numbers. But there's always a non-zero chance that it'll get it wrong. Texter at 71010 writes, Ask it. What should I ask it? I can ask it something here. You want me to ask the Google something? Oh, yeah. Okay. Where is the data center that this chat is using located? Let's see what the Google AI tells me. What do you think it's going to say? I actually don't know. I've never tried this before in this service. So I've hit enter, and it has now done something. I said, where is the data center that this chat is using located? And it writes, as an AI developed by Google, this chat relies on a massive global network of Google data centers. And then that's a link that I can click. It says, because requests are routed dynamically based on network traffic, availability, and where the closest server capacity is at any millisecond, your query is not processed by a single specific building. It says, instead, it is handled across several major Google Cloud regions, it says, equipped to serve AI workloads, such as facilities in, and it says, the United States, locations like Iowa, Oregon, Nevada, Northern Virginia, handle heavy computing for Gemini applications, it says. It says, Europe and Asia, large hyperscale centers, it says, and countries like Finland, Belgium, and Singapore process international traffic and regional AI operations. The AI then says, since you are chatting from Canada, your data travels along subsea and terrestrial fiber networks to the nearest optimal Google server farm, most frequently located in the American Midwest or East Coast, to generate a response and send it right back to your screen. It said, would you like to know more about how Google routes data across its network? Or are you curious about Google's data center footprint and the infrastructure in North America? So that's what happens when you Google something and you ask Google. Now, among the things you will actually see is a chat window that says ask anything, and you can ask, and presumably it's an AI model that gets used there. I'm not sure which one it is. It's probably one of the Gemini models. Are they at 3.8 now? I try to track the major model releases. Google is not considered to be one of the frontier models right now. They have a Gemini product that seems to function well enough for uses like this, and yet it's unable to do the sorts of things like a GPT Astra 6 or a Claude Fable or Mythos 5.1 is capable of doing, or even a Grok 4.6 is capable of doing. But if you use Google, you use AI. And if you use AI, you need a data center. And if you don't like data centers, but you like using Google, that creates some ethical tension that we have to resolve one way or the other. You will note that the response that we just got there relies on computational infrastructure that's built in the United States, subject to U.S. law, subject to U.S. courts. And accordingly, anything that I type into Google, it means that somebody somewhere in the United States, they could see that if they actually wanted to see it. And that also is an interesting thing worth discussing. Do we even have a Canadian search engine that people could use? See, we rely on American technology to such a degree in today's day and age that even though we have local infrastructure, which is very important, the tools that many of us have become reliant upon ultimately go either to the United States or a similar jurisdiction. We'll take a quick break and do more calls after this.
0: Developing political story, a big doozy.
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4: Texter at 71010 writes, let's see, did you know, the texter writes, that there is a scene in Terminator Part 2 where Sarah Connor is in prison or in a mental institution because she tried to blow up a data center. She's in the Pescadero psychiatric facility, texter, and you're absolutely right. She is incarcerated. Terminator 2 is actually a fascinating story. Yes, ostensibly it's about artificial intelligence, but it's actually about self-contained temporal loops because the Terminator that was sent back from, is it 2027 or 2029? I don't have it in front of me, but it's one of those, to the year 1984. To stop the, or to kill the mother, ostensibly, of the resistance leader John Connor, Sarah Connor, played by Linda Hamill in the movie. That was what led to the creation of the Terminator in the first place, was the Terminator robot being crushed in a hydraulic press and having part of its neural net processor as well as other components recovered following that incident was what led to Miles Bennett Tyson, who worked for Cyberdyne Systems, at least this is in the lore, creating and others creating the idea of the, what they called the learning computer or the neural net processor in the first place. So the whole idea that Terminator actually creates itself as part of a never-ending loop is a big part of what that second film was about in terms of James Cameron and his commentaries on fate and whether or not all of us are doomed to live out some sort of pre-scripted sequence of events. And that also goes into the film as well, the question about whether or not fate can actually be avoided or whether or not this entire sequence of events, which literally caused itself somewhat paradoxically, actually can be evaded. No, it's a brilliant piece of fiction. And then they totally ruined it with number three. And then they keep trying to capture that magic again. And I'm sorry, it just doesn't work. Terminator was a project, or excuse me, was a product of its time. And they should have stopped it after two. That's what I think. Because in two, it ends supposedly on an unknown as to whether or not the end of the world, August 29th, 1997, was when the supposed end of the world was going to be, has been averted, or if it hasn't, and it leaves it an open question. Although there is this element of hope where it's thought that because this time the remnants of the second Terminator are destroyed by lowering it into the steel and Arnold Schwarzenegger doing the thumbs up thing that became just iconic cinema. By the way, Terminator 2 is one of the best movies ever made in terms of action movies. You can disagree with me. That's fine. I don't care. Maybe I'm showing my age here, but they don't make them like they used to. But number three, I'm like, yeah. Number four or five or however many there are now, I'm thinking, yeah. Christian Bale, meh. What's your name from Game of Thrones? Meh. I don't know. Maybe none of us can go back to the past because nobody's there, even though we keep trying. But anyway, yes, I did know that. But it's a fascinating question because Sarah Connor blowing up a computer factory and ending up in the psychiatric facility to try to stop the Terminator from being created in the first place can't stop the Terminator from being created at all because the chip already exists. It's in the possession of the company. And as long as that chip exists as something to inspire computer scientists, the Terminator ends up getting recreated, which is why in the second movie, not to spoil it, they take the chip from the first movie and the first robot and they put it into the steel at the steel factory before the Terminator himself lowers himself down because he goes, I cannot self-terminate. And then he gets lowered down and he does the thumbs up. Come on, you've never seen that? Yes, you have. Yes, you have. Don't tell me you haven't seen that. That's one of the best movies ever. And no, I will not. I will not allow anyone to disagree. Yes, it's fun. No, it's not realistic. But it was pivotal in terms of the tone that it set for modern cinema. Texture at 71010 writes, I never noticed it says that Google Gemini borrows a line from Highland. Says that's kind of creepy. Well, I mean, let's be honest. There's all sorts of creepy things that AI can do. On the grand scale of things, I think that's probably not going to get too many people turned off. Texture 71010 writes, Terminator came out in 1990.

0: 2024, and it said 2029 is the end. Weird. The texter writes, well, yeah, in 1984, there was the first robot that gets crushed in a hydraulic press after Kyle Reese comes back in time and saves Sarah Connor. It was Michael Biehn, of course, well known for another James Cameron movie, Aliens, who played Kyle Reese in that particular movie, and it was sort of a horror movie, was how it was originally envisioned, whereas the second one was much more of a action movie, perhaps not dissimilar from the Aliens movies. You know, the first one, Ridley Scott, very strong horror movie. Second one, James Cameron, all sorts of overtones there that you'd also see in later James Cameron movies, In the Pipe, 5x5, Express Elevator to Hell, that all that stuff with the Space Marines. That's the sort of signature that we would expect to see later on, and yet they are taken as part of another trilogy where, quite frankly, I think we'd be better off without the third movie. Texter at 71010 writes, Adam, you're wrong on a lot of things, but you're right about Terminator 2. Thank you. Thank you, thank you, thank you. T2 was, again, I've watched all the new ones because I want there to be another T2. Like, I want it to be good. But it's just, we haven't gotten there. We haven't gotten there in a long, long time. And the further we get from that, the more I think that you just had to be there. It was a coming out of the 80s. Technology is changing fast. The future is uncertain. What if there was a mechanical cyborg that was unstoppable, that was sent back from the future, et cetera, et cetera? Anyway, texture is 71010. Writes, fun fact, it says here, Michael Biehn wasn't supposed to be in Aliens. It says the original actor playing his character had substance abuse problems and had to be replaced. I didn't know that. Well, that's very interesting. Yeah, it's kind of funny now that I am older and I can look back, because I was a young person when the original Alien and Aliens and Terminator and all that came out. Now that I'm old enough to recognize all the patterns here, I can go, okay, yeah, no, that was, Alien was clearly Ridley Scott, and then they clearly changed to James Cameron, because the second one is a different movie, and the third one, again, we're not going to talk about that. Terminator, though, at least they were both James Cameron. But James Cameron, I think, went much more to the horror movie aspect in the original Terminator, and the second one was more of this sort of sci-fi, grand opera, big universe that you can sort of just see beyond the horizon, with, of course, the minigun scene that none of us will ever forget in terms of Arnold. You can actually argue that it was, I don't know, how does Arnold become famous? Conan? I know. Oh, Adam, he got famous in Conan. Was it really Conan where he got famous? Was that like the big movie that everybody knows? You know that James Earl Jones is in Conan, right? Did you know that? Probably you've forgotten. Although everybody remembers James Earl Jones in Star Wars. So as for whether or not that was the movie that got people famous, I'm kind of skeptical. No, I think that Arnold's famous because of the Terminator movies. Yes, I know Predator counts too. Commando? Yeah, I don't know. We're talking about 80s movies on the show now, somehow, because we're talking about AI, and in the end, AI wasn't how any of us imagined it. There isn't a big, huge computer somewhere that is sort of self-aware. Rather, it's the ability to spawn these little living tools, so to speak, that exist in cyberspace that will do a job, answer a question, and then disappear from existence. And ultimately, I'm not sure. I'm not sure whether or not I really like the way that AI has been going. But it is what it is. We can choose to ignore it and get left behind. But I sort of like the idea of these labor-saving devices being out there. Texture 71010 writes, I'm enjoying this side quest you're taking talking about movies. Texture 71010 writes, if you believe you add AI to your search, it will not display the AI overview. Really? It won't? Okay. Well, that's an interesting point. I didn't actually know that. And then another texter writes, I'm just scrolling forward here. Somebody else said, I'm with you, Adam. T2 is amazing. Looking up to stream in Canada now. Says the world was saved when John's friend instinctively lied to a cop. Do you know this boy? It's like, no, man, I've never seen him before. And they're in the arcade at the, where was it? The Funorama or something. As he's looking for him. And then they like confront in the hallway and there's Arnold. He's like, get down. And then the shotgun with the spinning of the gun and the Harley chase and the semi. Come on, it's classic cinema. All of us remember this, but we do need to get back to work. So we'll take a quick break. I've got some more clips to play. Then we're going to move on to local issues. Sydney Council was in session last night. District 61 was in session last night. Esquimalt Council was in session last night, even though this is the week for the Union of British Columbia Municipalities Convention, which does see us have a lighter load than normal. We'll take a quick break and do more after this.
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2: I'm Steve Young with your CFAX 1070 News Update. The federal government is expanding a tax incentive aimed at boosting new business investment. Prime Minister Mark Carney announced the productivity mega deduction during the Canada Investment Summit underway in Toronto, building on a measure introduced in Budget 2025. Ottawa is making immediate expensing permanent on a broader range of investments in a move that's expected to have a fiscal cost of $36 billion over 5 years starting this year. Immediate expensing is a measure that allows businesses to fully write off the cost of an investment in the year that it becomes available for use. The deduction will now apply to more than 65% of investments in a wider array of eligible capital costs from roughly 15% in the previous year's budget. The government says the move lowers Canada's marginal effective tax rate on new business investment to 6.4% from 13%. I'm Steve Young. If it's happening, it's here on CFAX 1070.
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0: Texture 71010 writes, obviously it was pumping iron in 77. Okay, that's fair. That's certainly how he became more well-known. I don't know, but Terminator. Terminator was just this cultural touchstone, if you will, this milestone, this marker, all sorts of things that can be attached to it that I don't think really ever was achieved before or after in terms of its overall influence. Like, I just had somebody message me and say, hasta la vista, baby. I remember kids, and none of us knew what it meant, and every kid at school thought that they could say it. It's Spanish, obviously, but yeah, like it just became this pop culture icon that I think is really stronger than almost anything that we have today. at least not nearly as diluted as some of the things that we have today, because there just weren't as many movies back in those days. That's the other thing, too, is that there are constantly new entertainment products coming out to streaming, as well as over-the-air broadcasts, as well as even movie theaters themselves. It's like having more books in the library, whereas back in those days, there was a limited number of studios, there was a limited number of dollars, and there was a limited number of audiences that the studios knew they were going to fight over in terms of actual event films. That moment in cinematic history, you can argue, had never come before and never really will come again, given how technology progressed from there. But I digress. Let's see. What was I going to talk about next on the program? We talked about the Government of Canada earlier today. I mentioned that Sydney Council met last night. I mentioned that Esquimalt Council met last night. Might as well get this out of the way, because the District 61 School Board of Education's Policy Committee for Education met last night, and this is the school district board in 61 that some of you will recall were fired from their jobs in early 2025 by British Columbia's Minister of Education, following, among other things, controversy and friction, if you will, from local police leaders and police departments. One of the key issues that preceded the firing, certainly not the only issue, but I held it out as an example of a worsening conflict that quite frankly needed to have a referee get involved with, was a policy around questioning or police questioning young people in schools. There was a particular line in this policy that some of you may remember better than others that had to do with whether or not, and I know this was shocking language, and it was the language itself, I think, that was the issue at the time, whether or not there was ever a reasonable prospect that students would find themselves at risk of being strip searched on school grounds or at school by police officers. The actual policy itself did use the term strip search, which led at that point to then, since retired, Victoria Police Chief Del Manic reading the policy out loud and responding to it in a January 2025 meeting of the Victoria Esquimalt Police Board. I'm just going to bring up that clip now to refresh.
4: The issue with it says that ensure, this is direction to school administrators and staff, ensure that the student is safe from violence, racially derogatory language, or otherwise abusive treatment of the student by the police. This includes, for instance, the student being kept safe from the use of strip searches at school. And
0: Now, as Inspector Colin Brown would tell his colleagues around the table back in January 2025 at the police board, just a few moments later, there had been jurisprudence on the books for almost a quarter century at that point. It was R.V. Golden was, I believe, the case that was referenced. And that was from the early 2000s, as well as the Youth Criminal Justice Act itself, both of which would prohibit in pretty much all reasonably foreseeable circumstances any young person ever being strip searched lawfully by any police officer on school grounds. And that, of course, was put into the public record.
6: And just to give the board the assurance, the Supreme Court of Canada brought down a case called R versus Golden in 2001. So this case has been on the books for almost a quarter century. And it goes through in detail the regulations and the formalities that police have to follow if they're ever going to engage in a strip search. And it also talks about the fact that strip searches are not part of the and that if we're going to do a strip search, it really has to be for a good reason. Right off the bat, to do a strip search, the court says it shall not be done outside of police custody, certainly not at a school, unless there was some kind of crazy exigent circumstance that I couldn't even imagine. For police officers, we don't do strip searches on anyone unless they're lawfully arrested. Our constables cannot do strip searches unless they have prior supervisory approval. And really, the court talks about doing strip searches is really to just maintain public safety, either for the person under arrest. And I can give you an example. We have had examples in the recent where a person under arrest may have dangerous drugs on them. And so we will do a strip search to find those drugs so they don't ingest them in cells and die. And then oftentimes for weapons, if someone has a weapon secreted, a small weapon, there would be times where we would check for that. But I just can't imagine, policing for almost 30 years, I have never heard of police engaging in a strip search on school.
0: Which myself and other observers and commentators argued back in 2021 was very important information that the public had a right to know about, that the public should have known about, but was not included in the public consultation process, where as many as 20,000 families via the Confederation of Parent Advisory Councils would have received this draft policy saying students need to be protected from strip searches on school grounds without that reassurance that even without that policy, it was still not lawful in nearly all scenarios to actually do so. I called it inflammatory. I said that it was a symptom of a political fight that was undermining public confidence in our institutions, in my judgment at least, needlessly. And I called on the province of British Columbia to intervene in that fight. Now, the province of British Columbia did intervene in that fight, as some of you recall. I'm not going to say it was only because of that one policy, and I'm certainly not going to suggest it was all because of me, because it wasn't, and it isn't. But the problem is that last night, the policy came back again. And the prospect of inflammatory language and this sensitive issue that certainly has significance, not only of being brought up in the past, but also very closely preceding the firing of the school board in 2025, they would later be unfired in 2026, as all of us know, I think gives it an extra degree of significance. So while I looked at the actual agenda for the District 61 Policy Education Committee last night for draft policy 5145, I scrolled through to the second page of the policy, and sure enough, the term strip search is in there again. And so I sort of sigh and feel crestfallen as this debate seemingly risks happening again. And I guess it's as good a place as any as we start with some of the debate last night. Although I will say, and this is a preview, it did not go exactly the same way that it did in 2025 this time, which might be cause for hope or might not be, depending on your point of view. The item was not pushed forward last night after debate actually happened at the policy committee. It's unclear at this point if it will actually go forward again before the election next month. And it's also important to point out that according to the lists that have been published of the new ward system for the District 61 education elections that are going to be happening October 17th along with the municipal elections, only one incumbent member of the nine that are at the school district board right now, from what I can tell, is running again in the Victoria ward, which means that the other eight will not be running by extension, at least from what I have seen here. So it's a question of whether or not this should be treated with the same sort of gravity and sensitivity that it was in 2025. It didn't go forward last night. It may yet be moved forward, but we are so close to the election that it's difficult for me to understand whether or not it's likely for that to take place. But this is a little bit about what it was like last night at the Education Policy Committee at District 61 as a number of members, including trustees that were fired for, I guess it was over a year before being unfired, found themselves back at the table debating an issue that for many of them was no doubt familiar. Trustee Mabobi.
14: Thank you so much for providing this. I think perhaps since this is being live streamed, it would be prudent to read it out loud because I'm not sure folks reading watching from YouTube will be able to see it. So
15: That sounds good.
14: With your permission, I'll read the message you sent to that. It says VCPAC should request that approval be deferred or that approval be conditional on receiving a definition of emergency, confirmation of legal review, consistent mandatory language.
0: That's the key part. And it's Trustee Painter. Trustee Painter, if you're out there listening, I want to say that I noted what you said last night, and I wish more of your colleagues had said similar things perhaps a year and a half ago. It's possible that this would not have gone the way that it did, although, as I said, it wasn't about one thing a year and a half ago. But it was that particular paragraph, worded the way that it was, introducing the possibility into the minds of parents who might not otherwise know better that strip searches might otherwise be conducted on their children, that I and others argued was owed explanation. It was owed context that was not included when public consultation happened on this in early 2025.
14: A clear procedure when no parent, trusted adult, or counsel is available. Accessibility and comprehension safeguards. Privacy and records management requirements. A complaint and post-incident review process. staff training requirements, a defined policy review schedule, and non-identifying public accountability reporting. Thank you very much for providing that. I also see that Trustee Kwan made a comment in the chat, thanking you for the suggestion and noting that it will come back to the board meeting at the end of September again. So we will still have time to consider this. So please feel free to also bring this suggestion to that meeting.
0: Now, among the proponents of the policy as written, who pushed forward on in early 2025, who was also a member of the Education Policy Committee at that point, is the chair of the elected Board of Education, Nicole Duncan. Chair Duncan also speaking about this issue last night.
15: Yeah, thank you, Chair. And thank you very much for the input. We can definitely take that away. Some of it is quite straightforward to respond to, and some of it we can look to perhaps layer in, if not in the policy, perhaps in any kind of regulation that the board decides it wants to direct, where some more specific direction might be more appropriately put. But it has been, just for your benefit, through several layers of professional review.
0: That, or a similar claim was also made in early 2025 as to several layers of professional review. But the police pushed back at that point, saying, well, if you're going to be distributing this to parents, making it look like this policy is the only thing that would protect them from having their kids strip searched by police, that's not fair. And I agreed with them at that point. I didn't want there to be some sort of a panic spark because the parents would be reading this thinking, oh my God, is that allowed right now? Do we need this policy to protect our children from that? Without mentioning a quarter century of jurisprudence through the Supreme Court of Canada, without mentioning the Youth Criminal Justice Act and specific provisions that engage for any person who's under specific age thresholds, many of them would be expected to be found at a school. To leave that part out, I argued, was unfair in early 2025. It would be unfair now. What do they decide to do?
15: In order to get to where we landed with the draft, in my view, is a huge improvement on where we started from. You'll note that the current policy is from the late 70s, and so it actually predates the Canadian Charter of Rights and Freedoms. It's so old, and so for obvious reasons, it is.
0: By the way, charter rights apply, and if they're breached by any police or representative of the state, citizens have absolutely every right to seek a remedy through the courts or otherwise, relying on the charter. We do not need school district policy for the charter to protect people from the state with respect to their rights. That's why the charter exists. It needs nothing else. It is the supreme law of this land.
15: It's quite an urgent matters from the board's perspective in terms of updating it. But these recommendations and suggestions, I think we can do some work between now and the board meeting to see how they can be either incorporated into the policy or perhaps considered for a regulation. So thank you so much.
0: We'll take a quick break. What did the Education Policy Committee of the District 61, yes, that's the Greater Victoria School District Board, the one that got fired by the province in early 2025, what did they decide to do last night on this sensitive issue that was a matter of controversy a year and a half ago? You'll find out as we hear the clips for ourselves right after this.
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0: It was not and should not be considered the only reason that the elected Board of Education for School District 61, the Greater Victoria School District, was fired. I believe it was on January 30th by British Columbia's Minister of Education in 2025. But it was one of the noteworthy elements that many observers, myself included, pointed to as signs of escalation. Long story short, there was a policy that was being considered on questioning police police questioning students in schools. Among the actual language of that policy was an overt prohibition on police or an obligation for staff to protect students from having police strip search them. At the time, then chief of the Victoria Esquimalt Police Department, Del Manic, publicly objected to this language. He called the tone appalling.
4: For children and youth. And so as I went through that policy, I don't like the tone of how the policy is written. I think that the tone is quite appalling. It's disappointing to see, the way that it's written. And I'll just point out one area, that I kind of take issue with. It says that ensure, this is direction to school administrators and staff, ensure that the student is safe from violence, racially derogatory language, or otherwise abusive treatment of the student by the police. This includes, for instance, the student being kept safe from the use of strip searches at school.
0: And just the fact that you have all of that spelled out, and a parent out there that might not know the law, might not know the Youth Criminal Justice Act, might not know that police are not permitted to strip search a child on school premises for virtually any reason in any reasonably foreseeable circumstances without the need for a school district policy to emphasize that, I and other observers argued was simply unfair to members of the public who were getting dragged into this escalating fight between various institutions that wasn't only about the school police liaison officer program, but clearly involved the district's policies with respect to police in schools and the school district or school police liaison officer program. So it was with a heavy heart yesterday that a year and a half later, the unfired members of that board who sit on the policy committee started debating the forwarding of, if not a remarkably, or if not an identical document, then a remarkably similar one. And yes, the line on the agenda that I saw last night also included strip searches.
15: Long overdue. I don't see it as contentious. I see it as something that is fundamentally at the core of any board's responsibilities to ensure that its policies as it relates to the rights and freedoms of its students are up to date and reflect current practice and the current legal framework. As we've noted, the current policy dating to the late 1970s in no way reflects the current legal framework. And so for us, it's a high risk to leave it unaddressed, and certainly was at the top of our agenda in 2025.
0: Yeah, it was.
15: And this is our first opportunity, having been reinstated, to see it through.
0: Yeah, it is, which, again, can be read multiple ways.
14: Thank you, Trustee Duncan.
0: Send Trustee Rob Painter, who I think does his colleagues a service here by expressing concerns that I'm sure he's aware of, that folks on the outside had, that I wish that we would have heard put more forcefully, perhaps by others, in early 2025. Now, it's possible in 2025 the situation was already spiraling and escalating to the point where when the special advisor, Dr. Kevin Godden's report came back, the province was going to fire the school district board. There are observers out there who have speculated that the province was simply looking for an excuse to fire the school district board and would have found that reason eventually. I ultimately cannot know what I do not know. So at the risk of going down the rabbit hole and speculating all sorts of various branching scenarios, which can become unwieldy very quickly with respect to public understanding, I'm not going to say that I necessarily subscribe to any of the speculation that we've seen out there. One thing that I do know, though, as one of the observers who was involved in the public debate in early 2025, I wish that I had heard more folks speaking more forcefully then, like I heard Rob Painter speaking last night.
2: I have a couple issues. I recognize the significant improvements this has over the original. In reviewing this, I went back and tried to find other examples from other districts and found some really useful language and information. Also checked in with BC Civil Liberties Association. They have some good guidance on it. One of the points the Civil Liberties Association puts out there is that school staff should not be acting in loco parentis. The reason being is that this could effectively put a student in a position where they are engaged in an interview with police, may not have full knowledge of their rights. And if parents and caregivers subsequently have concerns about that statement, well, it was a statement that meets the legal requirements.
0: That's a completely legitimate critique, by the way. It was a legitimate critique in 2025. It's a legitimate critique in 2026. I wish we had seen more emphasis put on that in 2025. But again, we didn't. And ultimately, it was also Trustee Painter who said that he had some concerns with a number of other elements of the policy as written. And the example that he writes is paragraph 5 has some language that is unnecessary inflammatory, is the way he puts it.
2: And I have some concerns about a number of the other elements. For example, paragraph 5 has some language I think that's unnecessarily inflammatory.
0: And you and I know what that language is.
2: And I also question whether or not it could actually be something that a staff person could address in any kind of effective manner at the time.
0: That's the other thing. Hypothetically, there's a policy notebook at the school district board that says, school staff, it's your job to protect students from being strip searched by police. How do you do that? Are you going to obstruct justice? Are you going to physically obstruct that officer? Are you going to tell that officer they're like what does that actually mean? And I've never heard that debate actually unfold in the public sphere, which again, perhaps we should all be thankful for because it would get really messy really fast. But like what does that actually mean when we have that as a school district policy? How are they supposed to protect students from police hypothetically doing things? Are you going to obstruct justice? Are you counseling the obstruction of justice? Surely not. Because that's not something that we want to normalize or have. No, that whole policy was just bonkers. It was bonkers in 2025. Last night, we saw more pushback against it, for which I am thankful. So what happened in the end? You'll find out right after this.
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29: Good afternoon. I'm Steve Young with your CFAX 1070 News to 1 o'clock. Canada's new ambassador to the European Union says Prime Minister Mark Carney is likely to talk about the importance of multilateralism in his speech this week to the European Parliament. Jonathan Wilkinson says Carney's goal is not to join the EU, but to seek more collaboration.
30: Joining is a bridge too far for us. I think we are interested in getting much closer and deeper to the European Union in a manner that actually enables us to create more economic opportunity and to create more economic security.
29: Carney is set to fly back to France on Wednesday to deliver a speech to the European Parliament on Thursday. After a stunning by-election win over Alberta Premier Danielle Smith's UCP last night in Calgary, opposition NDP leader Nahid Nenshi says there's no safe Conservative seat in Calgary. Premier's office blames a split among Conservative voters, along with a low overall turnout, as the primary reasons for the by-election results. But then she says they're just dodging accountability.
31: Because they always take these kinds of ridings for granted. They take rural Alberta ridings for granted. They do a terrible job. They don't build schools. They ignore people in the community. And they think they're going to vote for them anyway. So they're struggling to find an answer. But if I may quote a former Conservative premier, the answer is pretty easy to find. They need to look in the mirror.
29: Unofficial results have the NDP candidate beating the UCP candidate by almost 600 votes. British Columbia's largest hospital will become the first healthcare facility in North America to produce custom splints using 3D printing technology on site. Health Minister Ravi Kalon says printing splints at the hospital will make the process more efficient, faster, and accurate, allowing patients to recover faster and freeing up time for direct patient care. The minister says it will also make the provincial healthcare system less dependent on international suppliers. He says the government plans to roll out the technology across the province as it continues to look for innovative ways to improve patient care. The Campbell River area has been identified as the first candidate to explore a proposed three-zone forest management model in BC. For First Nations, the province, and industry will look at the new approach for public forests that supports a more coordinated approach to land use, stewardship, and economic priorities. The model is being explored as part of the province's response to ongoing pressures facing the forestry sector. Rowing Canada's plans for a new boathouse near Duncan have received a big shot of the arm. A $1 million gift from Don Lindsay and the Lindsay Family Foundation was announced today. The structure at the Canadian Rowing Team's National Training Center will be named the Lindsay Boathouse. The project, now in the construction phase, with some elements complete, including a temporary training space, washrooms, parking, and docks. Checking your numbers on the stock market, the TSX down 126 points at 35,576. The Dow Jones down 358 at 52,063. The NASDAQ is down 224 points at 25,962. The Canadian dollar down 8 basis points at 71.9 cents U.S.
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29: Your weather forecast for Greater Victoria, clearing. It's starting to clear out there. I see some sun peeking through, high near 20 degrees this afternoon. Clear tonight, low down to 10. Sunny tomorrow with a high near 21. Sunny on Thursday with a high near 20. Right now in downtown Victoria, it's 14 degrees. I'm Steve Young. If it's happening, it's here on CFAX 1070. 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
0: Back on the air here at CFAX 1070. If you're just joining us, in 2025, the School Board of Education for District 61 Greater Victoria was fired by BC's Minister of Education. It was a big story. We, of course, covered any number of updates leading up to that. It wasn't the only reason, but it was among the reasons observers pointed to in the worsening relationship between the elected Board of Education and various stakeholders in the region, namely policing agencies. It was a policy for police questioning of students in school, which on its face sounds like a reasonable thing. Why wouldn't you want to have a policy to make sure that there's clear protocol that staff can turn to in the moment, just to make sure that everybody does things uniformly and by the book, so to speak? There were problems, though, with the text. Among the provisions in the text were, and I'm reading it off last night's agenda because this is still the text as of now. It says, in an emergency where the police insist on conducting an interview of a student at the school, it says the administrator or their delegate should take the following actions as appropriate. There is then actions that are numbered 1 through 6. It's number 5 that caught the attention of policing agencies in early 2025, observers such as myself, and it was still in the text as of last night, and it reads, and I quote, ensure that the student is safe from violence, racially derogatory language, or otherwise abusive treatment of the student by the police. This includes, for instance, the student being kept safe from the use of strip searches at school. That is from last night's agenda for the Education Policy Committee for District 61. So that is the text that still exists there as of today. It is remarkably similar, if not identical, language to that which was objected against by Delmanic and other community members in 2025. And last night, the Education Policy Committee was considering the same matter again. However, unlike what we saw in 2025, this time there was more pushback specifically against that paragraph 5. This is Trustee Rob Painter last night.
2: I have some concerns about a number of the other elements. For example, paragraph 5 has...
0: That's the one that I just read out loud to you.
2: ...some language I think that's unnecessarily inflammatory, and I also question whether or not it could actually be something that a staff person could address in any kind of effective manner at the time.
0: Exactly. And, you know, I'm almost cringing because I thought this debate was very damaging to public trust in institutions in 2025. By extension, it should still be so today, even if we are much more numb now than we were in 2025, amidst all the other political bedlam unfolding out there. But what does that mean, to ensure that a student is safe from, what does violence mean? Like, are we counseling school district staff here to obstruct police? What are they going to do? Are they going to physically put themselves between the officer and the student? What does violence mean? Like, for this to even be in an official policy document was shocking, I think, to say the least, given how it's worded in 2025. But even if we take out the inflammatory insinuations or implications involving specific strip searches, what about violence, racially derogatory language, it says, or otherwise abusive treatment of the student by police? How is the staff member supposed to ensure that that doesn't happen? How are, like, our administrators supposed to, that's it. This interview's over. You stop that, uniformed police officer on school grounds. Does anybody think that's how it works? What exactly was district staff being asked to do with that language, even if we put aside how harmful it may have been in terms of how ordinary right-minded members of the public may have interpreted during a public consultation process? Are we expecting the staff to what? Obstruct the officer? Because that's, by the way, that's an offense. Do not obstruct a police officer. Under any circumstances, I'm certainly not going to counsel that. So I wonder why the hell this is written into this policy like this. And yet, yeah. So thank you, Rob Painter, trustee Rob Painter, if you're out there listening, pointing out the obvious to, if we're going to put this in a policy, if we're going to codify this and expect the district staff, their designates, etc., are going to follow this policy in future, what does it mean to ensure these things if a police interview is conducted hypothetically on school grounds? You know, the whole thing is sort of odd the way that it unfolded. Oh, it was debated further last night. It was the Indigenous Education Council, the IEC, as it's called. And it was the Songhees representative that takes part in the meetings of the board that called the policy itself too rushed last night, saying that there needed to be conversations with the nations. I'm just going to, there's a few seconds of silence here.
14: I feel like this is way too rushed, and there need to be conversations with local nations as well as the IEC. And I really need to put that on the table before you move any further.
0: So anyway, it was Trustee McNally later on in the conversation that commented that the district was in a difficult position, but that they should.
11: We're in a rock and a hard place here, but I do think we do need to take into consideration the points made by those two commentators. So I would move that. Where could we send this?
0: So they talk about, well, okay, where could we send this for more consideration? It was Trustee Duncan that cautioned her colleagues.
15: And to me, that is most certainly the way to guarantee that this doesn't move forward in a timely fashion. And it's already been delayed for too long, in my view.
0: It was delayed while they were fired. That's very true. And now it might start moving again.
15: So if we want to get some more feedback, which I think is prudent, given the comments are on the table, then perhaps what we want to do is have perhaps the chair reach out to the IEC to ask for some feedback. And then we can also...
0: The IEC, the Indigenous Education Council.
15: ...look to incorporate some of the other feedback that we heard tonight.
0: So anyway, they ultimately, the motion to defer is withdrawn, I believe, by Trustee McNally. It's then Trustee Duncan saying that they can table it until the next policy meeting in October.
15: I think what we can do is just table it until the next ed policy meeting in October, pending further consultation. Mm-hmm. And then we can take steps behind the scenes to make sure that parents have got the copy in the draft if needed, and also make sure that there's an invitation to the IEC to have a look at the draft and provide us with their feedback as well.
0: They are just over 1 month away from the October 17th election. Only one of them, from what I can see on the list of candidates, is running again in the Victoria ward. So most of them are looking at the last contributions they will make in terms of elected officials in this office. An October Education Policy Committee meeting is very close to the next election. Unclear at this point if the policy actually could be fully adopted given the trajectory that it took last night. This was the motion to table the motion.
14: All right. Those in favor? Unanimous. All right.
0: So that was last night, draft policy 5154, the police questioning in schools policy with the inflammatory language that Del Manick and others objected to in early 2025, was back before the Education and Policy Committee last night in District 61. It's not technically moving forward to the full board yet. The motion to table it for the moment until October passed last night. And whether or not it goes forward or is adopted or is altered at this point is unknown to me. But I want to give credit where credit is due, because I was hard on the school board trustees in District 61. And it's important that when we see better steps being taken, that we recognize those publicly. So I want to say thank you and a kudos to Trustee Rob Painter last night for, I think, giving your colleagues some much needed advice that perhaps not all of them were interested in necessarily incorporating to the degree that I think they should. And yet I think was still necessary and was still needed anyways, because ultimately, is that language inflammatory? Clearly it's inflammatory. And even if we put that aside, what exactly are we instructing district staff to do? What does it mean to ensure that a young person, a student, is not subjected to violence by police? What does that mean? Like, are we expecting our staff to physically obstruct the police in the lawful execution of their duties? That's not the sort of thing anybody should be counseling any person to do in any reasonable situation. And yet, I would question what those policies supposedly mean, or how can we ensure, and that's the language that's used in this document, that a student is kept safe from the use of strip searches? Are we supposing a situation where a strip search is being conducted? Again, almost impossible given the state of the law. But even if we, well, what are they going to do? Are they going to physically, again, obstruct the officer? Are they going to force their way into the room? Are they going to rescue the child? Like, what does the word ensure actually mean? And yet I've heard virtually no discussion about that, while at the same time they're talking about codifying this and putting into the district's written policies for everyone to see. I'm sorry, but this debate has never added up. It's always felt like something out of the Twilight Zone. And it was really nice to see a sober, reasonable viewpoint at that meeting last night, pushing back politely, firmly, logically, where I think it was so desperately needed. So again, kudos to you, sir, if you're out there listening. We'll take a quick break. More after this.
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0: So anyway, unclear, given the tight timelines, just over a month away from the October 17th election, as to what

impractical parts of the policy. What does it mean when we're going to ask administration or their designate to ensure that police don't do certain things? How are they going to do that exactly? Because surely we're not counseling the obstruction of justice here. We're not counseling the obstruction of an officer, which can be considered an offense. So I'm not sure exactly what the term ensure means. Are we implying that perhaps the administrator would have parental rights and could withdraw consent from participation? Because I don't think that is necessarily appropriate either. Anyway, the whole thing was just Twilight Zone in early 2025. It was one of the things that observers, including myself, pointed to when we were calling on the province to step in and do something because this public fight between these institutions was getting messier and seemingly spinning out of control. And ultimately, the province did do something. Again, that decision was reversed, and I know that there's been lots of speculation as to the exact circumstances as to why. There were text messages that, to my knowledge, were never actually tested in court that were nonetheless made part of the public record that have been interpreted by people without the benefit of the proper scrutiny and examination that would be in a courtroom to accompany that evidence. So I don't know exactly under what circumstances those text messages would have been authored and why, which is why I've refrained from trying to speculate on them. But the point is that last night we saw the issue back again. It could have been pushed forward again. Oh, I guess it wasn't last time. And it wasn't last night either. And it was thanks to the voices of caution from those, including but not limited to trustee Rob Painter, that ultimately the matter was tabled until next month. What will happen next month? Ultimately, we do not know. But the one thing that I do know for any District 61 trustees out there listening, you are exquisite cover for the other school district board 62 because they can get away with just about anything. And if anybody's going to, and all of us do this without realizing it or not, be influenced by the quality of other governments by judging one's peers against one's own conduct, you make it very difficult to criticize anything happening out in District 62. And there have been some weird things happening out in District 62. You had two trustees resigning under nebulous circumstances, at best some sort of disruption taking place January 27th of this year. And District 62, unlike District 61, does not archive their meetings online over the long term to actually let members of the public go back and experience the benefits of context, looking at how the actual debates took place so much. Well, actually, it's the Langford mindset. The Langford transparency mindset is firmly entrenched in District 62. Pre-meeting streamed Langford. That's the mindset that keeps occurring to me as I watch what's been happening out in District 62. But it's difficult to critique that board despite controversial policy choices on things like auditing poor families that take the school bus, despite controversial policy choices elsewhere, as long as District 61 is making itself this living, breathing distraction, picking fights with various stakeholder groups as well as rights holders and others, to the benefit of no one, as far as I can tell. And that's the tragedy in all of this, is that I look at the dispute that took place between various rival factions, if you want to call them that, in 2025 in District 61. Nobody is the winner here. Everybody is worse off for what happened. The board found themselves fired for, what was it, a year, year and a half? They had to go through that legal process. That couldn't have been easy for them. I guess congratulations to the lawyers in terms of billable hours, because that's the way our system runs. So obviously we want to make sure that people are paid appropriately for the work that they do. But the province of British Columbia came out looking horrible on this because they fired the board and then just unfired them without much explanation, if at all. So the province ended up looking worse on all of this. I'm not sure about policing agencies and how they came out looking on all of this. As I mentioned, there are text messages that are part of the evidentiary record here with this judicial review, these court proceedings that were never actually tested in court. And so people are able to download the materials because they're publicly available as part of the legal process without the benefit of having those materials attested and cross-examined if necessary in a courtroom, which is important context, I might add. So people are left to speculate there. There was speculation as to the professionalism of one or more members of VicPD there, members that are no longer with the force and have since retired, is my understanding, in the one case I'm thinking of, again, without trying to be unfair to anyone. And everybody lost. Every single person who was even remotely part of the controversy in District 61 lost and was worse off for it. You know who won? The trustees in District 62.
benefited from all this because the attention was attracted.

0: distracted away from them. It's very difficult to even criticize District 62 today because District 61 is still out here having these issues. And unfortunately, this is part of what we've talked about regionally in terms of a race to the bottom, in terms of governance standards. And unfortunately, it's governments in the core consistently that, at least in part, choose and make decisions that create massive amounts of public controversy, that invite public controversy, I would contend, and ultimately it benefits none of them. I don't think that District 61 feels like it's been benefited. Why? Because even though it feels that it either won its legal battle or had the province surrender the legal battle before the trustees could win, ultimately their electoral system was changed while they were gone. The new ward system is not a system in which they would expect to be reelected as easily, perhaps, as if the system had stayed the same between 2022. Only one of them that I can see on the list, and my apologies if I'm missing anybody, is actually running again next month, which means that the other eight of them are out. I'm not even contesting another election. I don't think they won in this. I feel really bad for them, to be honest. I think that a lot of them may have meant well, and that's the one thing that all of these controversies that we follow in Victoria have in common, is that the politicians have either talked themselves into it or somebody else has talked them into it, that they're doing the right thing, and they're really just stepping on political landmines over and over and over again. We saw it any number of times at the Victoria Council table, horse carriages, the Sir John A. Macdonald statue taken down, the 24/7 camping debate, Beacon Hill Park, and yes, I was in the center of all of these things too. That's why I know quite a bit about them. And the one thing that all of them had in common is, and the SPLOs as well, the one thing that all of them had in common is the politicians were convinced that they were history's protagonists, that they were doing the right thing, that there were nefarious forces perhaps out to get them. They never stopped even for a moment to ask themselves whether or not they were wrong, whether or not they were misreading the situation, that they were about to fall into a political trap created by circumstance, if nothing less, and end up discrediting themselves, the concept that they're pushing forward, while at the same time creating a huge distraction, which by extension means that there's less scrutiny to go around to other governance bodies in the region, which I have argued contributes to the race to the bottom of overall poor governance, where we find it difficult to criticize anyone as long as there is one governing peer in terms of a nearby government that happens to be worse. And sadly, regardless of what any governing body does on the south of Vancouver Island and has done lately, it's been the city of Victoria cut off and often for an example that you could point to that was worse. Or in case of the school districts, it was District 61 became a magnet for controversy. And I hope that it had time to cool off while the trustees were fired. And I hope that they realize just how needless all of it was. And I'm not gloating. I'm not saying I told you so. I'm not saying anything like that. I'm saying I wish I could have been more persuasive in advance to say, don't do it. Don't step on the landmine. Don't fall into the political trap. But it wasn't enough. And here we find ourselves, perhaps having these politicians learned valuable lessons, albeit too late to make much of a difference in terms of their own personal prospects, be they either at the Victoria Council table or indeed the District 61 table last night. We'll take a quick break and do more after this.
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2: I'm Steve Young with your CFAX 1070 News Update. British Columbia's Indigenous law, affordability, and crime are all on the agenda at the annual Municipalities Conference in Vancouver, but one mayor says the top concern among seniors in his community is fear of e-scooters on sidewalks. Patrick Johnstone says the scooters are a relatively novel threat compared to cars, but the provincial government began testing their use in certain communities 7 years ago and still hasn't introduced consistent regulations to improve safety. Johnstone told reporters outside the UBCM convention that the province needs to issue regulations across their communities while investing in education and active transportation infrastructures. Crashes involving e-scooters have prompted warnings from police across the province, while several school districts have clamped down on their use. I'm Steve Young. If it's happening, it's here on CFAX 1070.
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0: All right, live text response is 71010 on your wireless device. Texter at 71010 writes, can we insert some language into the ballot somewhere? It says that states that school board trustees are not allowed to touch children while on school property because that's what they're asking to do with the police. And the texter, of course, making the larger point that putting it in writing that something is not allowed, even if it wouldn't have happened anyway, can imply that that action might take place and might scare people who don't know any better. And yeah, that's basically my larger point. Del Manic had a point when he raised that specific language being used in 2025. The one mystery that I haven't been able to solve is why there was such an effort to push it forward, because it was ultimately self-destructive. Thankfully, last night, I think we saw those voices of caution and reason have perhaps more influence than they did a year and a half ago. And ultimately, it's unclear if that policy as worded will go forward. But really, we're going to ensure that police aren't strip searching students on school grounds? If you're just joining us, that's what the draft policy that the District 61 Education Committee was again considering after they previously considered either a similar or the same version in 2025. Ultimately, it got tabled, but it was Trustee Rob Painter who pushed back saying, well, hold on, some of this language is pretty inflammatory, and there are reasonable questions about what we would expect district staff to even do in a situation like that anyway. What are police going to what are the district staff going to do? Are they going to pull out their own handcuffs and try to arrest the cops? That's obviously a flippant, unserious thing to say. I wouldn't want anybody to actually try to do that. But I'm pointing out that if you're going to codify something, if you're going to create that duty with staff, it's probably a useful point to ask ourselves what we actually expect those staff to do in that situation. And if, for whatever reason, there is an interview or a similar incident happening involving police on school grounds, like what does it mean to ensure that something doesn't happen if you're district staff? And where is that line where you're actually obstructing a police officer? Because you don't want to do that. Trust me. Texture at 71010. Right. My children, it says, were briefly taught by people running for the school board trustees position. Ultimately, all this did was harm literally everyone involved. It harmed Vic PD. And it did. They had to say that the incident was going to be reviewed in terms of the text messages. Again, there was context there that I don't know about. Those materials were never properly tested in court. And I want to recognize that out of basic fairness. It certainly harmed the NDP government because they fired the trustees and then had to back down and give them their jobs back a year and a half later. It certainly harmed the trustees. You can imagine how difficult it was to go through this ordeal for them and then to come back only to realize that the electoral system has been changed while they're gone. And so now running for re-election, it seems that eight of them aren't even going to bother trying. One of them might and might win. We don't know yet, but the others aren't on the list. This whole thing was a tragedy. Everyone lost because of this entire scenario. And that's what I think is very unfortunate. There wasn't even a winning side. It was just all losing sides. And sadly, that has become a common pattern that I have noticed among various political issues here in the core. And aside from attracting attention and by extension pulling scrutiny away from other governing bodies elsewhere in the CRD, I really don't see what this accomplished. Because everybody came off either worse for it or the same as before because the trustees are back. They're pushing the policy forward, potentially at least, again. And I'm not quite sure what we're all supposed to do about that. I just reflect on the unfortunate and tragic nature of all of it, which again seems to be somewhat of a pattern. But again, how am I supposed to criticize School District 62? And again, there's something weird going on out in District 62. Two different trustees resigning, and not talking in public again earlier this year. Some sort of weird blow up that's encoded in the minutes of January 27th of 2026 in the School District 62, minutes. You had somewhat vague commentary being given in newspaper articles after that. Since then, they canceled their meeting that was going to be in late August with at least one of them raising concerns. It was Senator Beaton, Trustee Beaton, who said that she was willing to show up to work, whereas her colleagues didn't seem to think it would overly be necessary. Like, those are significant issues. Those issues matter. The early childhood educators, the ECEs, excuse me, in District 62. Like, those are important issues that needed scrutiny, that needed public accountability. But with District 61 holding a three-ring circus for as long as it was, I think you can forgive a lot of us, both in the media as well as just members of the public, for having our attention continually pulled away and attracted towards that one school district. And I hope that that one school district reflects on the impacts that it had, not only on itself, but also on a lack of scrutiny and by extension accountability that took place in other governing bodies. Texture at 71010 writes, why the police presence and tape on Douglas Street for hours? Honestly, Texture, I'm not really sure, but I think you and I can use our imaginations as to why these scenes often get closed off for as long as they do. It has to do with the collection of evidence as well as preservation of any. Well, actually, it's a collection of evidence and investigations is usually why you'll see police close off a scene for any period of time. Last night, because I said that we were going to get to Sydney as well, Sydney Council also meeting after some interesting news earlier in the week. Cliff McNeil-Smith, who's the mayor of Sydney, who up until recently, we expected, had been running again, actually announced, and it was in the Times columnist and other media on Friday, that he will not be running for re-election. So accordingly, and I don't know why, it's not clear. But accordingly, it looks like the Sydney mayor's race may be decided before it even starts, with only one registered candidate on the list as of now. And I'm not quite sure what impact that might have on Sydney issues going forward. But that wasn't the only issue that we were watching Sydney for last night. Some of you may recall Central Saanich with its relocation of its civic facility. Remember the rec center? It was going to be 10,000 feet. It's going to be about $14 million. And they needed consent from their neighbors in both Sydney and North Saanich to be able to borrow the money to build that facility. Oh, the consent issue came before Sydney Council last night, and once again, Sydney, well, I don't want to spoil it, but you're going to hear clips as to what happened last night and why there might be some frustration, and that's speculative on my part, in Central Saanich after the outcome. We'll talk about why right after this.
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0: Back on the air here at CFAX 1070. I want to give credit where it's due, though. Sooke School District, I noticed they had a social media post. It was either yesterday or earlier this week. I saw it circulating, welcoming one of the new Sooke School Police Liaison Officers to the role. So it's good. I know. Everything's relative, and I don't want to fall into that trap. But it's good to see that the Sooke School District has a much more positive relationship with many of the stakeholders, including law enforcement, in their community, which, again, if we're going to judge it against District 61, certainly, I think, makes it preferable. But on the other hand, I also don't want to fall into that cognitive trap where everything's relative in terms of function or dysfunction, because Sooke has had its own problems. There's been some real weirdness at the table. I don't know why. Two trustees resigned earlier this year, and they canceled their meeting in August. I think they're actually going to be coming back relatively soon before the election actually takes place. There is a program that's going to be audited driving poor families that end up taking the school bus. And there was also public controversy regarding the district's policies around the funding of early childhood educator positions, which we were assured by the board in the height of that controversy, for those who missed our coverage of that, would be folded into other positions within the within the district. So it looks like nobody actually was out of a job because of this. And yet the levels of supports in District 62 classrooms were such that you had a number of parents who were showing up at these meetings saying that they were worried about what would happen to the kids who needed these supports that suddenly would not be available because of these positions. So it's difficult for me to criticize District 62 when I see the, you know, farce that District 61 ended up becoming. And I'm cognizant of that. But on the other hand, I also want people who are served by the Sioux School District to know that just because another district somewhere has these weird blow-ups that seemingly come out of nowhere and destroy everyone involved, making establishing motive really difficult, why do all these groups want to destroy themselves and keep doing it politically, but I digress, that doesn't mean that you don't need scrutiny as well on your governing bodies. And that doesn't mean that you should be forced to settle for less in terms of being governed just because somebody else somewhere else is dysfunctional. And unfortunately, particularly in the West Shore, I think that voters have had that idea ingrained into them for many years. Langford, of course, a perfect example, being a backwards or inverse Victoria in so many different respects. And then having all these Victoria projects, again, catastrophically, inexplicably turn into political boondoggles, whether it's the Sir John A. Macdonald statue, the horse carriages, the Johnson Street Bridge, the 24/7 camping, the homeless policies. Like, it was just issue after issue after issue after issue. Oh, created this point of contrast against which virtually any other municipality would look good and could look good by comparison. And in hindsight, I see it in much more sharp relief than perhaps I did in the moment. So, yeah, I don't know who accomplished what in terms of these dysfunctional governments, because it's easy to hypothesize and imagine various political factions trying to work out of self-interest. The problem is that all of this stuff was self-destructive, is that all of these politicians should have had somebody sit them down and say, look, you're going to torch your career if you push this forward. It's not working. But apparently nobody convincing was able to do that, and it just kept backfiring over and over and over again until ultimately those politicians either stopped being politicians, and that has happened, or some of them decided to change their tone and govern differently. And that second path forward is what I argue we have seen much more prominently at the current version of Victoria Council. The version that existed in 2023 is very, very different than the version that exists in 2026 with respect to tone and with respect to positions, even in a number of different policies. In 2026, we have the South Island Police Academy with a whole class of new recruits, who, by the way, got started this week, and that's been in the news as well. That marks probably a highest point in history with respect to how fast Vic PD is growing and being provisioned, which again is very different from some of the situations that we saw in previous years, in which you had members of council and Vic PD leadership, I don't want to say sparring back and forth verbally at the council table, although it certainly, I think, got to that point in some respects. And I'm not going to bother playing clips. You know, people should be allowed to do things that I think that are a bad idea and then move on with their lives and do other things. But again, just going to emphasize that before we move on to this next topic. It's not good for democracy because, one, it harms the politicians involved, and two, it pulls scrutiny off of other governing bodies elsewhere that I think would have benefited from more scrutiny a lot sooner before they became accustomed to doing things that when the media finally did find out about, and it usually happens eventually, didn't have the best look. Let's just say that. Last night, Sydney Council, an issue that we have been covering in south or central Saanich, which is south of Sydney. They have a new municipal hall project. The old one is near Wallace Drive, or it's at the corner of Wallace Drive. They're moving to a new location on Hovey Road in central Saanich. They're building a new public safety building there. There's a new municipal hall that's going there, and there's a new recreation facility that's going to be going in central Saanich, all part of this same complex. The problem is that the money for the recreation facility, which once upon a time was expected to be 10,000 square feet in size, needed to be signed off on by the councils of neighboring North Saanich and Sydney. If any of them said no, the project would not go forward. spoilers, that already happened. The project did not go forward. So they tried again by making the facility smaller from 10,000 feet down to 7,500 square feet, from 14 million down to just over 9 million. That smaller version and smaller loan came before Sydney Council last night, where again, it encountered resistance.
1: Unfortunately, the information didn't ever come to the commission. So
0: that's Councillor Garnett last night at the Sydney Council table.
1: Took some time this summer and I navigated the Central Sanus website to find it. And so what's pertaining to this part is when they asked different questions, they gave four different designs, and this refers to Concept A in there, and it proposes an option with a two- or three-story building on Hovey Road that would bring municipal fire and police services together with community meeting rooms and the potential for recreation space managed by an external provider. So Deloitte conducted the survey. Their findings, and they used a scale of 1 to 10, so 1 to 3 was opposed, 4 to 7 was neutral, and 8 to 10 was support. The findings were 33% were opposed, neutral 25%, and support was 42%. And in the end, the key insight that comes from the report is that overall support for Concept A is mixed. And they mentioned the 42% of respondents indicating strong support, 33 expressing opposition, and 25 remaining neutral. And then they also did an in-house survey. There were 192, and this particular question, there were 168 respondents, not statistically significant. And Concept A.
0: So anyway, among the things the Sydney Council poured over last night during their discussion was the consultation process in Central Saanich. But ultimately, whether or not the other municipalities want to pay anything for a recreational facility in Central Saanich is among the key issues being debated here. It has been noted, though, that Panorama Recreation Center, which is not located in Central Saanich, by the way, is relied upon by people in Central Saanich. And the way that it works is the three municipalities on the peninsula, Central Saanich, North Saanich, and Sydney are the three of them. It's about 45,000 people when you combine all three of those municipalities together. They have something that's called the Peninsula Recreation Commission. They have, I think, three seats from each of the municipalities. There's nine seats total. Collectively, that's how they fund and provide some recreation services as the communities cooperate with one another. But as we've covered on the program in the past, friction arises where you have some municipalities who don't want to see themselves as regional providers of a service if the people using that service don't even live in the municipality. The pickleball courts at Wayne Park in North Saanich, and North Saanich Mayor Peter Jones himself proving to be among the more consequential figures in this election cycle, despite how unlikely that might seem. He was the one who brought up the Langford fire protection and infrastructure issues that led to a bunch of other things. For those of you who don't know the significance there, that was back in July. Among the more colorful comments he has also made in the past is that he felt that many pickleball enthusiasts that didn't even live in North Saanich were coming to North Saanich to use the pickleball facilities at Wayne Park, which he felt was not necessarily reflective of the needs of residents. So that's one aspect of the overall regional who pays for what, who provides what picture on the Saanich Peninsula. This is another aspect of that, where even if Central Saanich wants to have a rec center, it needs to get the other two municipalities to sign off on it, which, of course, raises the question about, you know, what's in this for us. It was Councillor Duck that brought up the topic.
2: My comment back to the District of Central Saanich is go ahead and build the building and lease back that space to Peninsula Recreation Services, just like we lease from the school district for Green Glade and North Saanich Middle School. So I'm going to continue to oppose this motion going forward. I think it's up to Central Saanich to seek the support of their constituents for a new municipal hall and not a recreation center, as been indicated by Councillor Garnett. Thank you.
0: It was Councillor Novick that pointed out that saddling Town of Sydney residents with at least a part of this debt was something.
3: I do not see the justification in saddling Town of Sydney residents with a $9 million debt for 7,500 square feet of recreation space. The cost per square foot is $1,200.
0: Maybe those of you out there in the industry could tell me if that's good or bad, but it is regarded as high in this debate.
3: It's absurd for recreation space. I think it's unfair for the District of Central Saanich to be asking Town of Sydney and even District of North Saanich to help them foot that bill. The people that I've spoken to in Sydney and in Central Saanich, coupled with the letters that I've seen, suggest to me that there is more than enough opposition to this that I am comfortable casting my vote against this.
0: So we are hearing friction at the Sydney Council table last night as Sydney found its council asked to consent, and you need all three on board, all three municipalities, or the loan doesn't go forward, to sign off on more than $9 million to build a smaller than originally envisioned recreation center in neighboring Central Saanich. It was Sydney's now outgoing mayor, Cliff McNeil-Smith, that reminded...
5: Sort of thing. We paid $7.5 million for a traffic circle at Gallarin and at Beacon Avenue West, Stirling and Gallarin. The costs are very expensive, and that project rose about $2.5 million over the 3 to 4 years that we...
0: So the issue, what if we move forward expecting only $9 million, but we see yet more increases in construction costs? What happens then?
5: Yeah, that we went through that process. We received a $5 million grant for that. Infrastructure is expensive. It's only getting more expensive. And I think we're if we pass up on this opportunity, we're missing an opportunity to, as is in the mandate, to efficiently and effectively provide recreation services in a shared service model.
0: The issue is that Sydney and North Saanich might be able to access Panorama Recreation Center more easily than Central Saanich, but Central Saanich apparently doesn't have its own corresponding facility. Central Saanich residents pay in to the Peninsula Recreation Commission in terms of provision of those services. So Central Saanich would argue that it is owed this, and there is an equity question in terms of fair representation of municipalities that needs to be addressed on this. And yet, ultimately, if Sydney and North Saanich don't both sign off on it, it's not going to happen. It was Councillor Garnett that was up next.
1: I was a lone dissenting voter on that. And my concern was, when I look at those numbers, is the trajectory sustainable for the taxpayer? And yeah, it is a shared service. And there are all excellent points made by the mayor and Councillor Rintoul. And I do appreciate all the letters and comments we've had from people. But what has impacted me the most is the conversation one-on-one I've had on the street with various people that have come up to talk to me about this item. And in general, basically what I'm hearing is I'm done. Like, there's many people in our community that are stretched to the max.
0: Stretched to the max! Councillor Garnett telling his colleagues last night at the Sydney Council table. So what does Sydney decide to do about this? Does the project move forward, or, because any council that votes no by default essentially cancels at least this version, what happens last night? I will tell you the vote is close, but I won't tell you how it goes. You have to wait until after the news and you'll hear it for yourself in just a moment.
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32: Good afternoon. I'm Steve Young with your CFAX 1070 News to 2 o'clock. Victoria police have found one person dead after a morning vehicle fire. An officer came across the burning vehicle on their way to work around 7 this morning in the 700 block of Queens Avenue. Victoria firefighters managed to extinguish the fire within minutes of arrival. Major crime unit detectives are investigating, and residents will notice a heavy police presence in the area with detours in place. Police are hoping someone might have dash cam footage between 3 and 7 in the morning, specifically for those who've traveled along Douglas Street or Blanchard Street around the intersection with Queens Avenue. No other details are being released. British Columbia's health minister says the province will tweak the system that attracts doctors to rural communities after a BC Supreme Court ruling this morning that the government wasn't authorized to force medical graduates of programs outside Canada to work in underserviced areas. Ravi Kalan says the program is virtually important and the province is reviewing the ruling. Justice Matthew Kirchner says in a decision that the provincial government does not have the legal right to impose its return to service requirement on those seeking to apply for residency training from non-Canadian schools. Graduates of non-Canadian programs are required to sign an agreement to practice in rural or remote locations in BC, something not required of Canadian medical school graduates. BC seaplane operator Harbor Air is buying Pacific Coastal Airlines, forming a new regional airline group that will fly to 25 destinations. The agreement announced this morning will combine Harbor Air's fleet of 40 float planes with Pacific Coastal's 19-wheeled aircraft. The airlines were both founded in Richmond, BC in the 80s, and Harbor Air says the acquisition will preserve both brands while protecting and growing local jobs and keeping both under Canadian ownership. It says in a news release that the acquisition will improve connectivity for passengers and the airline's ability to manage the operational challenges of bad weather. Prime Minister Mark Carney heading to France tonight ahead of his address to the EU, where he hopes to secure deeper ties with the European Union. More from reporter Nick Murray.
4: Government sources say there are three key areas where Canada is looking to strengthen its relationship with Europe. Those include on trade, defense, and people-to-people. Those details are still being worked on, the sources say. And while Carney isn't expected to make any major announcements on this trip, it does set up the European Union summit being hosted in Canada next month.
32: Meanwhile, at the investment summit, the CEO of Canadian artificial intelligence company Cohere says they're impressed with the strategy the federal government is taking on AI. Aidan Gomez says Cohere is excited to work with the government on Canada's leadership in AI technology.
9: We're very proud Canadians. Canada really invented AI. I don't think enough of the Canadian public knows that. But we have Jeffrey Hinton, Joshua Bengio, who won the Nobel Prize for their work in AI. Everyone should know that and be incredibly proud of it.
32: On the markets today, the TSX closed down 120 points at 35,582. The Dow Jones was down 328 at 52,093. And the NASDAQ was down 204 points at 25,981. The Canadian dollar closes at 71.9 cents U.S.
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32: Air weather forecast for Greater Victoria. Clearing this afternoon with a high near 20. Clear tonight, low down to 10. Sunny tomorrow with a high near 21. Sunny on Thursday with a high near 20. Right now in downtown Victoria, it's sitting at 14 degrees. I'm Steve Young, Island News Now.
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0: And hour four of the program today covering various municipal issues. Earlier in the program, we reflected on the return of a controversially worded policy to the District 61 School Board's Education Policy Committee last night, but Trustee Rob Painter and others pushing back, calling for more review before the matter goes forward. Ultimately, it was tabled until next month. Unclear at this point if it actually will go forward before the election. And for those of you who are wondering about the context here, this was the same policy that then Victoria Police Chief Del Manic publicly objected to in early 2025, a short time before the district trustees were fired by the province. Now, this wasn't the only reason, as we've emphasized a number of times during the program today, but it was among the reasons that observers such as myself pointed to. And earlier in the program, we were reflecting on the ultimately tragic nature of that entire sequence of events, including even for Del Manic. You know, it was speculated that Del Manic might run for public office at some point later. It was in the news earlier this year. Was it last year? I can't remember. It's all blending together. That he had had people ask him to potentially run for mayor of Victoria. Now, at the time, he said that he wasn't going to be getting involved. And that was a decision that he made. I can imagine an alternate scenario, though, where if he had jumped in, because it seemed like he was at least thinking about it, if he hadn't jumped in, you can imagine the bedlam that would have unfolded as the province unfired the trustees, as various text messages, not involving Del Manic necessarily, but one or more personnel members at Vic PD suddenly got made public, and the firestorm that that would have created. And with the benefit of hindsight, we can certainly see it's probably for the best that he didn't decide to jump in at this particular time. And that's completely different from what may have actually happened behind the scenes. I'm talking about the political blowback of that entire saga, seemingly harming literally everyone involved. Him included, Vic PD's brand included, the BCNDP certainly making the decision to fire those trustees and then having to unfire them in the first place. The whole thing has just been a farce, to say nothing of the reputational impacts to the trustees themselves, who found themselves then fired and unfired and now have had the election system changed so that even if they did run again, they wouldn't necessarily expect to win again, even if public sentiment was the same or even perhaps more than it was in 2022. And only one of them is choosing to run again. But I was just reflecting on the tragic nature of all of these controversies that have taken place where nobody wins, no side wins. Every side that's involved seemingly ends up doing nothing other than creating a massive diversion that pulls public attention towards them, and aside from pulling public scrutiny away from other governing bodies elsewhere in the Victoria area and making it more difficult to even criticize other governing bodies, because there's always a worse example that they can point to and say, at least we're not them. I was just reflecting earlier today about how unfortunate all these sequences of events have been, including the District 61 fight, where I don't think literally everyone I can think of who was involved in that ended up losing. Because regardless of what side you took, regardless of what position you took, it eventually gets walked back or forced to try to reconcile that which is irreconcilable, like the province saying, well, hold on, you fired these people, now you're unfiring them. Are you conceding fault here? Are you conceding that you were wrong? And the province has never actually specified one way or the other, that I know of. So, yeah, again, my regards to everybody who found themselves involved in that, and how it really went badly for everybody, just like any number of other political controversies in Victoria have seemed to go, for whatever reason. By contrast, again, as I fall into the trap myself, the controversy over a new municipal recreation facility in Central Saanich is certainly not as profound as any number of controversies that we see to the south in the larger municipalities like Victoria, like Saanich, or like Langford. Nevertheless, it has consumed a great deal of debate and public commentary time in Central Saanich. The building of their new municipal facility that'll have their public safety building, their municipal hall, as well as a seemingly increasingly smaller rec center. And that's what Sydney Council found themselves considering last night. They needed to sign off on a 7,500 square foot rec center for that facility. All three municipalities on the peninsula need to sign off on it for it to go forward. If any of them say no, the whole thing stops. It's already happened once with a 10,000 square foot version. This was the version that was three quarters the size. And it wasn't sounding like things were going good as the debate continued last night.
1: And in general, basically what I'm hearing is I'm done. Like, they are...
0: It's Councillor Garnett at the Sydney Council table saying he is done, saying that residents are telling him they simply cannot pay more taxes.
1: There's many people in our community that are stretched to the max with so many cost escalations, gas, groceries, mortgage, whatever have you. Lots of renewals in the last 2 years where people's mortgages have skyrocketed. And they're stretched, and they are struggling. And they see things like this and the CRD arts that's coming through, that's about $9-$10 a month. We'll have a budget, you know, we'll have to go through. We have other things we have to look at. And although I do value recreation and it has great benefits, I think to myself, is lifting weights or a pottery class or fitness more important than somebody putting gas in their car to get to work or buying groceries to feed their family, pay their heating and cooling, pay their mortgage so they have a roof over their head? Those are necessities. I don't view this particular building as a necessity.
0: And it's not even in his municipality, which I think is part of the issue. This is a Sydney Council debate about a neighboring Central Saanich building.
1: I view it as a nice to have. In a perfect world, I'd be willing to support having consent on this. But I was really impacted by the conversations I had. And that's one of the benefits of speaking to people one-on-one, is you get to find out more of a individual picture. But you hear, when you hear it over and over again, it's a thing that matters to people in the community. And yes, it's a shared service, and we all want to be part of working together as a municipality. But as I sit in here, I'd sit in here thinking this. I'm not sitting here as a commissioner. I'm sitting here as a representative of taxpayers of the town of Sydney, as a councillor, and that's how I'm basing my decision. And I it weighs on me heavily to think that. And it doesn't sound like a lot of money, $30.50 a year. It works out to $250 a month, I think, or something like that. But as a person who's lived on a string budget, I know what it's like when every dollar matters, every penny matters. And so when we make these decisions and we're looking at things from a perspective up here, we're not looking down here and how it impacts people individually in their lives. And I've kind of gone away from that a bit in the last little stretch of time, but I've come back to it. It's kind of grounded me having these conversations, because we make decisions, and yes, they're difficult, and sometimes it can be challenging in terms of the broader picture. But when it gets down to it, I'm not going to be able to support it, because I do worry about impacts like this and the piggyback effect of all the other things that are asking to be approved, and the overall impact it will have on people just to survive. And maybe that's going too deep into the weeds on this, but it's kind of where I'm at right now. So I'll leave my comments there, Mayor. Thank you.
5: Thank you, Councillor Garnett. Are there any other...
0: It's Cliff McNeil-Smith, for those of you who don't know the voices yet, the Mayor of Sydney, who is not running again. That changed on Friday. We had expected him to run again, but instead, this will be among his final council appearances.
5: Second time speakers. I'm not seeing any. I'm going to look to call the question. All those in favor? Opposed? We have online, we have Councillor Duck and Councillor Novick opposed. In the room, we have Councillor O'Keefe and Councillor Garnett opposed. The motion.
0: So this is a 3-4 split.
5: Is defeated. Council, the defeat of the motion is...
0: They now turn to their corporate officer and they figure out that they actually had it worded wrong. So they have to move that council not consent to the CRD adopting bylaw number 4782. So they do the vote again. The split is exactly the same as before, though.
2: Second.
5: Moved and seconded. I don't think we need any further discussion. I'll look to call the question. All those in favor? Thank you. Opposed? Councillor Duncan, myself, and Councillor Rintoul are opposed. The motion carries. Thank you, Council, for the discussion. We are next turning to...
0: So ultimately, the motion to move forward failed to pass. And then, just for good measure, there was another motion that Council not consent to CRD adopting bylaw 4782. And that was moved. I think it was O'Keefe that actually moved that. And it was Duck, Garnett, Novick, and O'Keefe that were on side with blocking or saying no to the loan. And opposed was Mayor Cliff McNeil-Smith, as well as Councillors Sarah Duncan and Councillor Rintoul. made out the rest of the seven. So it was very close. It was only one vote that ultimately separated the two sides, but it did not pass last night, which means bad luck, Central Saanich. Not sure what you're going to do because you had your 10,000 square foot version of your rec center not go forward, and now you've had your 7,500, three quarters the size, version of the rec center also not go forward, and there really isn't a whole lot of time before the election now on October the 17th. So it's unclear at this point what will happen next, but that is an important thing that happens, or that happened, I should say, yesterday on the Saanich Peninsula. And again, it wasn't just about a rec center. It was about a much larger issue. And that is how different municipalities can fairly provide services to residents where it's only a 10-minute drive from one municipality to the other side, fairly balancing burdens on local ratepayers and taxpayers while at the same time making sure that they actually have amenities in their own municipalities instead of always having to drive to Sydney or to North Saanich or wherever to use a facility because Central Saanich doesn't have enough of its own. So we'll continue to watch that story. Haven't heard reaction from Central Saanich yet, although I suspect that they will be less than pleased, and they too have their own elections to worry about, at least some of them. A number of them at the Central Saanich council table aren't running again, including the mayor. But we'll follow that with great interest. All right, we'll take a quick break. We'll do open lines after this, 250-386-1161. I see Bill on the board. Bill, if you're up after the commercial break, you'll be up first.
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0: All right, back on the air here at CFAX 1070. Sydney Council narrowly not moving forward last night with consenting to south, or to, it's to the south of them, Central Saanich's Recreation Center as it was envisioned. So the 10,000 square foot version failed to pass. The 7,500 square foot version last night failed to pass. What happens now? Does it keep getting smaller? Do we find an alternate funding agreement? That much is unclear, but it's one of the stories that we have been tracking as we move closer and closer to the October 17th municipal elections. 250-386-1161. Let's go to Bill, who's calling in on open lines. Hi, Bill. Welcome to the program.
6: Hi, Sterling. Nice to hear

0: gyms like Anytime or every whatever it's called, mm-hmm. and another one here, and they have lots of room. People, adults can go there and work out, pay their way, which is how adults should get most of their recreation, paying your way, because you either pay in taxes or you pay this way. So I'm totally opposed to it. There are facilities that we probably need for young people, and I would be probably more supportive of that. But this is not something that we need. At the same time, I totally support the replacement of the municipal hall and the firefighters hall.
1: Yeah.
0: So I'm not against spending the money, but spending on things that we actually need at this point in time.
1: What are your thoughts on how the election is shaping up? Like, for you as a resident, what are the big questions on your mind in Central Saanich?
0: Oh, there's people who are talking. It's interesting. Not very many of the incumbents are running, unfortunately.
1: No. Yeah.
0: I'm sorry about that, because they seem to get along quite well, and even though I might not agree with everything, I agree with most things that they have done. And the mayor has been has run really good open meetings, despite people saying they don't like the way he runs it. That's because they didn't get their way, I think, mm-hmm. as opposed to how he ran the things.
1: Yeah.
0: Apparently the issues here, there's a group that started up, another one of these, I call them a municipal political group,
1: mm-hmm.
0: and they didn't seem to get much traction, but one of the candidates is endorsed by them for the mayor. I think the fellow who is a retired policeman in Central Saanich. The other person is actually a longtime counselor, so I tend to prefer someone who's had experience on council than someone who is not when they are running for being the mayor. But,
1: yeah.
0: You know, I haven't looked at all of the issues there, but it will be interesting, and I don't know a lot of the people that have put forward, who have put their names forward. That's to come. So we'll see. I actually wish what was on sometime is an amalgamation of North Saanich, Central Saanich, and Sydney, because right now we share in recreation facilities and we share in the sewage.
1: Mm-hmm.
0: And, of course, we're part of the region. We have our own sewage thing,
1: yes.
0: Just
1: yeah,
0: these
1: do.
0: Three municipalities.
1: Yep.
0: And it seems to me that it's just a minor step to say, okay, let's be one municipality, and then we can do planning in a much better way than we do right now. And this recreation complex probably would have passed or something, because we would all be the same thing. If that's what they wanted, I don't think it was a time for it. So,
1: well, I appreciate you sharing your thoughts with us, Bill.
0: Yeah, well, I love your program, by the way, and I thank you for coming out all this way north to find out what's happening up here besides in Langford or City of Victoria.
1: I know. They do make it difficult, though. They always find a way to draw our attention back before too long. But, Bill, you and other residents out there, you need scrutiny and accountability for your governance structures as well. So we're happy that we can be a part of that.
0: Good. Thank you very much. I appreciate it.
1: All right. There you go, Bill. You have a good day. You take care. And it's true that a number of incumbents will not be running, namely Central Saanich's Mayor Ryan Windsor. He's not running again. I think multiple councillors are not running again. Paul Teal's not running again from what I've seen. Graham is running again. Actually, here's the list. Rafael Fuentes, Christopher Graham, David Lawson, these are running again. Ben Mitchell, Sarah Riddle, she's a current councillor. Annie Schoons, it says, Lorianne Shaw, Bob Thompson, Susan Zedell, and Kathleen Zimmerman. Peninsula News Review, I just typed it into Google. They have a little thing that came up there, so I'll give you the full credit there in case I misread anything. Councillors Newton and Paul Teal, we understand, are not seeking re-election. We already knew that Mayor Ryan Windsor would not be seeking re-election. In fact, Mayor Windsor has made no secret of that at the council table, and among the previous shows we did, the mayor was expressing some frustration with his colleagues who were musing, if you will, about ways that we could save money on 911 service.

0: Chris, with reference to Ecom 911. Mayor Windsor at, I don't want to say losing his cool, but he was quite blunt, I think is fair to say, in terms of his frustration with his colleagues, perhaps not having the depth of memory that others and himself do at the table about what has happened in the past when anyone has tried to establish a new 911 service. But it was during that debate that he made oblique reference to his time at the table not really ending soon enough. And I think that the people of Central Santa should be thankful for the service that Mayor Windsor gave them over the years. And he has made no secret of the fact that he had no plans on running again. And now that it has been confirmed that he is not running again, the two choices that Central Saanich residents will have on their ballot, Pat Bryant running for mayor, as well as Zeb King, Councillor King, running for mayor. So there's one existing councillor who is now taking a run at the mayor's chair, Pat Bryant, the challenger for the mayor's chair, Newton and Paul Teal not running again, whereas Thompson, Graham, and Riddle, I see, are running again amongst the list of candidates. So it'll be interesting to see what happens in Central Saanich. And Sydney, of course, with Mayor Cliff McNeil-Smith suddenly announcing that despite signaling that he did intend to run all up until the deadline last week, that he will not be running again. It looks like there's going to be an acclamation because there was only one other person who put their name on the ballot. And this perhaps is a lesson for all of us. If you're out there and you're interested in running, you're thinking, nah, I'm not going to put my name on the ballot because there's already a couple of candidates there. I don't want to be the third one, et cetera, et cetera. You never know who might pull out of the race at the last minute for some unforeseen, shocking reason and unfortunately deprive people in that district or in that municipality of even having a choice on the ballot. I hope that the new mayor of Sydney does a great job because from what I can tell, it won't really matter how people vote one way or the other because when the dust clears, he will likely be the only candidate. And that acclamation, it's something we have seen previously in the capital region. But I'm trying to think, maybe, does anybody else know if we've ever seen somebody, like we've seen incumbents reelected by acclamation in terms of mayoral elections here. I think it was, I want to say it's happened before in Highlands. It's happened in, I think it happened in View Royal. Didn't it happen in View Royal? Can't remember. And it's happened in Oak Bay as well. But in terms of a brand new mayor, because there was nobody else on the ballot, by acclamation, that's a rare thing. And in this case, it's because there were going to be two contenders, including the incumbent, but the incumbent mayor, Cliff McNeil-Smith, signaled on Friday, actually, that he was not going to be running again after all. So we'll have to see how that plays out. We'll take a quick break, do more calls after this.
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2: I'm Steve Young with your CFAX 1070 News Update. BC's largest hospital will become the first healthcare facility in North America to produce custom splints using 3D printing technology right on site. Health Minister Ravi Kalon says printing splints at the hospital will make the process more efficient, faster, and accurate, allowing patients to recover faster and freeing up time for direct patient care. The minister says it will also make the provincial healthcare system less dependent on international suppliers. He says the government plans to roll out the technology right across the province as it continues to look for innovative ways to improve patient care. The health ministry says in a news release that traditional custom splints can take up to 2 hours to make, while a 3D printed splint takes about 30 minutes of a clinician's time. I'm Steve Young. If it's happening, it's here on CFAX 1070.
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0: All right, back on the air here at CFAX 1070. Texter at 71010 writes the following. The tragedy of Greater Victoria is that its governance structures are significantly flawed. Says 13 municipalities representing less than 400,000 people is crazy. Says especially in such a small geographic area. Texter writes, it is incredibly inefficient and makes decision-making almost impossible on top. As I hiccup again, of all of this local governments, it says, are not tend to be representative, and that was the problem with the 61 school board. It says you need to have some kind of ward system, it says, at all kinds of levels of all government. Well, I mean, whether or not a ward system results in a more representative, more democratic school district board, I suppose you and I will find out firsthand as we observe the coming election with District 61. Do we end up with a group of trustees that more accurately reflects the interests of the public, that is less prone to finding itself in controversy and conflict with other stakeholders? It's possible, although watching those folks last night, and you can see all their faces on, I guess it's Zoom that they use for the school board meetings, or at least the committee meeting last night, there wasn't a whole lot of defiance. There wasn't a whole lot of enthusiasm for controversy that I saw in their faces last night. In fact, I saw a group of people who've been through the word that keeps coming to mind is ordeal. And I mean that. They've been through a very difficult time, and I actually do feel bad for them. I feel bad for literally everybody, though, in this situation. If you're just joining us, as I was remarking earlier in the conversation, pretty much everybody involved, even tangentially to the situation involving the safety in schools, the SPLOs, the provincial government, Vic PD, the school district, everybody attached to this, even laterally, ends up looking bad when this is over. There are certainly some folks who ended up looking worse than others. And I'm not saying that everybody's blameworthy. I'm saying the optics aren't great. Like the province basically threw everybody under the bus by, one, firing the school board trustees. So either everybody who opposed the province there took the school board trustees side. You can argue that you've been vindicated, but the province hasn't admitted that it did anything wrong necessarily. All it's done is put them back in the position, never fully explaining as to why it did what it did and why it changed its mind. And has left the whole thing open to speculation. And there's been legal materials that were going to be part of a judicial review process where they would have been appropriately tested in court, where context would have been given to that evidence that we've all been deprived of now because the legal process did not go forward. But the evidence was still publicly available in terms of text messages and other messages that were interpreted in the court of public opinion, which is seldom, even on its best of days, fair. And yeah, I remark on the tragedy of all of it. Literally everyone involved in this at all ends up worse off because of it. What was it all for? Who benefited from this? I'll tell you who benefited from this. District 62 benefited from this because there's like nothing that that school district board could do that's worse by direct comparison. All it has to do is put SPLOs in the schools, keep them in the schools, and all the other weird bonkers stuff that's happened out in Sauk School District 62, like two trustees resigning in short succession from one another earlier this year. It's not going to get the sort of scrutiny or public feedback, I think, that would otherwise be warranted. And yet that's just how our system works. It is profoundly unfortunate. question. I'm not trying to rub salt in the wound or anything. I'm just reflecting on that nobody involved in the actual conflict benefited from it. And the only incidental benefit that was realized somewhere else was basically in the West Shore and in Langford. Again, yet again, which is this weird pattern where Victorian governments in the core are this never-ending distraction factory that draws everybody's attention to them, making it difficult on balance to criticize what's happening elsewhere or up on the peninsula, because at least we aren't getting involved in some weird public firing with the province despite not being perfect, etc., etc. The narratives write themselves. Accordingly, I'm not really sure what's going to happen in the coming election for District 62. I know a number of them are running again for re-election, and ultimately it will be up to the people. But whoever gets elected this time hopefully is able to serve their term. But at this point, I think we'll just be lucky to keep society as a whole running at all. Good luck to all of us. 250-386-1161. Let's go to Don, who's calling into the program. Hey, Don, welcome to Open Lines. How you doing?
9: I'm doing good. Thank you, Adam. Yeah. I wouldn't hold your breath there, Adam, if you're expecting the provincial government to apologize that they made a boo-boo.
0: Nope.
9: I just don't see that in my crystal ball. The reason I was calling in was these data center, and I think there was an announcement yesterday by the Prime Minister. I just want to remind everybody, the Liberals are, what would you say, addicted to sound bites and announcements on top of what would you say, projects that have already been announced in the past. I think they are, we'll see. I you know, obviously they're going to be put somewhere, that is the data centers. Whether Carney can receive the public funding, well, I guess the public funding he doesn't have to worry about. It's the private funding that may be questionable, but time will tell. I'm just not excited because I think he was elected solely for the idea that he could get us a trade deal, and it's been over a year, close to a year now, and you know, he's came up nothing. So I'm not celebrating quite yet. So when it comes to the data centers too, yeah. I would say that the biggest challenge society is going to face is the inability to assimilate to the technology that is going to hit us square on, and it is not talked about nearly enough as to what AI can do and what we shouldn't allow it to do. And I appreciate the people that are, you know, kind of shaky about accepting this new technology, but I'll just say this, it's going to happen, and it's going to happen faster than most of us could even realize it taking place. But to date, myself personally, I enjoy AI, enjoy technology, and I think if you reject it, you're going to be left in the dust. And that's kind of what I'm getting at. It doesn't allow for, like, the human spirit, and I think it was caller Kevin that kind of brought it up somewhat. But I think at the bottom line, we have to realize that we're only human. And sometimes we are uncomfortable with the starkness of AI. And, without assimilation, it's going to be hard on the brain cell, so to speak, because more and more what I'm finding out is that when I used to have to think a lot about making decisions or source material and that, I can do that now in seconds. And I think that that's going to be the challenge for us all. So, moving on, I was going to mention, too, the idea of buying BC and buying Canada, you know, like the products and that. So I jumped on one of those line bikes this morning, and I went over to Starbucks for a coffee. And then I realized that I had to do some shopping, so I had to end out at Costco. And then when I was at Costco, I realized I needed some hardware. So I stopped in at the Home Depot there. And then, god darn it, I was kind of hungry. So I went to McDonald's. And then after I went to McDonald's, I thought, well, I'll take a movie in at Silver City. And then from that, I decided, well, why don't I try that restaurant called Red Robin's? And then after that, I realized, oh, I got to pick up some clothes. So I went to Walmart. What I'm trying to say, Adam, is the Americans are already here, big time. And to suggest that you can only buy BC or Canada, that's hard. I think I lost you, didn't I?
0: No. I'm listening to what you have to say, Don. I'm like, because I'm trying to put myself in other people's shoes because all cards on the table, Dawn. I've spent a lot of time reading about this AI stuff. I found it fascinating. As you can hear, I'm a sci-fi fan in terms of my personal life. I have been since I was a kid. So as soon as the debate started as to whether or not we had finally found, we being humans, had finally found artificial intelligence, I was reading everything I could get my hands on. ChatGPT, as it came to be called, popularized the chatbot function probably about 3-4 years ago now. I can't remember the exact dates. But I remember the guy who is now the CEO of Anthropic, maker of the Claude model. His name is Dario Amodei. I see it written everywhere. I hardly ever hear it said, so my apologies if I'm mispronouncing it. But he's on the record back when he worked for OpenAI as one of their researchers or if the head of research, just talking about how GPT-2 was too advanced and it could be dangerous. And we look at it now as this laughably incapable model. So there's always been a fear of anything that could automatically generate text might be dangerous. Anything that could automatically generate text might find itself as being, you know, a threat or it might be scary. And yet we continually acclimatize to it. And compared to what the new models have, like the Claude Fable 5.1 or Mythos 5.1, if you're lucky enough to be on that exclusive list in terms of trusted users, or the Astra GPT-6 model, which is the most recent released by OpenAI, they make the GPT-2 and 3 and the reasoning models look like little toys compared to what they can do. So we were either wrong about the smaller models actually being dangerous, or maybe we're wrong now that these ones are dangerous. I'm wondering if, like you said, it's just it needs to be around for a while for people to get comfortable to it. What do you think?
9: Oh, no, absolutely. Once a product or a change in, well, even technology, once it works for us, like or myself, I'm in. I'm all in. Because when it frees up my time. And if the decision-making process lessens during my day, I'm happy. Because if you got to decide something, you got to reason it all out. Where if you are in a space where you trust your AI, then, as I say, it just frees you up. But I still think, though, it's almost like recognizing your own demise. Everything that I focused on heavily in the past, well, it wasn't a waste of time. It was needed at that point, but it certainly in no way is needed now. So, as I say, the assimilation of the transition is going to be the key. And I think the government could do a lot better job as far as making the changes AI-wise a lot more friendlier. I'll just finish off with saying there's a newsletter you just subscribe to. It's all free.
0: Yeah.
9: But you get a newsletter every morning on it's just AI. I can't remember the link, but I could shoot it to you if you want. But it's just an explanation of what's new, where it's going, who's doing what, and so on and so forth. And in my opinion, it makes it far more friendly. So now as far as getting back to these data centers, I think, is the big problem the cooling? Is that the big problem?
0: One of the problems is that these chips, they create a huge amount of energy while they do their calculations. And if silicon gets hot, the resistance changes and it actually stops computing. So the name of the game is always put as much energy as fast as we can into the silicon because we want more calculations per second. But the game becomes how fast can we get rid of that waste heat? And among the fastest ways to do it is with a cooling plate that is up against the chip. And on the other side of the cooling plate is moving liquid. And that flowing cool liquid is heated up through the plate by the chip. And then it shuttles the heat away with the liquid to some sort of a heat exchanger somewhere else. That's how many of the modern systems work. So cooling has always been a problem in the computer. In fact, you know how the old joke is how if the computer's not working, you unplug it for 30 seconds, plug it back in, it starts working? Do you know why that works?
9: Yes.
0: Overheating. That was a way,
9: well, exactly, yeah.
0: That was a way for tech support to deal with electronics that had overheated. And because it's overheated, the chip and the logic gates don't work quite the way that they should anymore because that's just the physical fundamental properties of the silicon wafer itself. But with these new AI chips, the name of the game is how much energy can we get into the chip? And those are watts. And how much heat can we get away from the chip so the chip doesn't cook itself? And those are where the two frontiers are right now.
9: I would say it reminds me of having a heat stroke. I did suffer one. I was traveling, and basically my brain shut down, and it took about 6 hours before I felt myself and felt I was ready to, back then I was riding a motorbike, but like myself, so I could jump back on the bike and continue on. So, but I'll just throw this out there. You know, we've got one of the biggest cooling systems right off our doorstep. And I know listeners might think I'm nuts, but the ocean is a great cooler. If you ran, if you sucked in the ocean water, and it's not going to touch anything technical, it's all going to be, well, you separate it. But that is, I would argue, endless as far as the supply. And your description of how the chip would be cool, I would argue, yeah, that's all possible. And for British Columbia, yes, the land here is cheap, but the data centers can, I would argue, can almost be anywhere. The big thing would be your expenses, and that's one thing that we could offer is the cooling of the ocean, and that's natural. I mean, look at Victoria. That's what keeps us cool in the summer and warm in the winter compared to other spots in Canada. So something to think about, I thought. And, we got lots of land, I don't know for sure, but data centers and that, they could almost build them anywhere, you know. So anyway, it's just a thought, Adam. But there's no denying, in my view, that AI is on its way, and the speed of AI is only going to increase. So I'm looking forward to it. And I personally suck it all up. I think it's wonderful. So, but anyway, I'll leave it at that. And thanks again for taking my call, Adam. I appreciate it.
0: All right. You too, Don. You have a good day. You take care. What do you think, folks? Maybe AI itself isn't the issue. Maybe the issue is that human beings, it takes us a while to get comfortable with something. And even if we will reach that point where we're totally comfortable with it, maybe we just need to sit with it for a while. No, I'm not ready to accept it yet. Just let it be here for a while, and I'm not going to surrender to it or anything. I'm not going to use it, but, you know, I want to watch it for a while. I want to reassure myself. Even if it always was safe, and it always would have ended with us adopting it, there is something about the human condition where sometimes we just need to warm up to something, or sometimes we just need to be exposed to something. Part of the problems that I have with AI is that I know too much about how the transformer algorithm works. And essentially, the transformer algorithm is a mathematical way of finding text that means the same thing as other text. That's essentially what it does at its core. It uses like 800 degree vector math, which sounds ridiculous when you say it out loud. Because, like, Adam, what does a vector look like in 700 dimensional space? And it's very difficult for us to imagine a construct like that, because you and I live in 3-dimensional space. And yet with vector algebra, you can make it work. And that's basically what these things are. They're cross products and dot products and eigenvectors and all these things that some of us learned in high school or university in terms of matrix algebra and linear algebra. That's how these things work at their core. But something happens where you're able to encode meaning itself as a higher dimensional mathematical construct, where despite what the words in the sentence are, by comparing those words to other sentences that have different words but mean the same thing, what you find is that these higher dimensional encoded objects have a similarity to each other. A cosine distance is what the programs actually look for. And the remarkable thing is that you can feed a line of text into one of these programs. It'll generate an 800 degree vector or whatever it is, depending on the system of that. It'll compare it to other vectors in its vocabulary. And one of the neat things that we find is that if you reduce the cosine distance in higher dimensional space between that new vector and the existing vectors and just spit out whatever words are in that higher vector, they will mean a similar thing to the initial words you put in, which suggests that meaning itself and those relationships between certain words being put in a certain sequence being, if not equal to one another, then similar to one another, is what the machines themselves are actually calculating. And for that to be the fundamental, that's the transformer algorithm, essentially what it does. And for that to be the basis of what we consider to be, if not consciousness, then intelligence, it's a really fascinating thing that we have found. We found a mathematical way to have a computer say, this line of text, what does it mean? Does it mean this? Like, if giving it options, which is closest to it? And all the computer does is trigonometry in higher dimensional space to minimize the cosine distance between what you've given it and what it knows. And that's the basis of all of this. And yet when you run that hundreds of times, thousands of times, millions of times, billions of times, trillions of times, you actually get what eerily mimics, if not consciousness, if not sentience, then intelligence. And if we had known that it was that simple, we would have done it years ago, like decades ago, perhaps. It's called gradient descent, without getting too complicated into the math about how these things work. And Sam Altman says this in interviews. He's the CEO of OpenAI, for those of you who might not be familiar with him. You've probably seen him in the news. You might have heard him in the news as well. He says one of the biggest things that held back the production of AI is the experts were wrong. The experts said gradient descent will never lead to actual intelligence. Why? Because they said the solution would get stuck in what they call local minimums. What does that mean? Doesn't matter. Don't worry about it. What matters is that there was something that the expert consensus missed. And what OpenAI did, what the other leaders in the industry did that nobody else had until that point, is they ignored the experts who were sure that it wasn't going to work. You can't just have 100,000 or 1,000 GPUs all linked together to train this model and expect it to work. And they had really convincing math to show that it wouldn't work, except it did. And so that's part of the problem as well with AI, is AI is an industry itself that exists in its form today, not because it listened to the experts, but because the experts, such as they were defied, because the capital still went forward. They still did the experiment. They still built the machines. They still went forward. And even though the consensus, such that it is, was sure right down to its bones that it would never work, they were wrong. And I actually don't fully understand the math of how it works either. Technically, I always found that the expert skeptics were really convincing. Gradient descent shouldn't be able to do this. We should be stuck in local minimums, even if we're in higher dimensional space. And for some reason, we're not. And that in and of itself remains among the issues that are being researched. And if you don't know what any of that means, don't worry about it. I'm just being a nerd here. But I find this technology to be among the most promising our species has come up with probably this century, because it unlocks so much other possibility that was out of reach until this point. Things that were science fiction 4 years ago, while not yet a reality, are suddenly visible on the horizon, giving us hope for the future amidst a time where, quite frankly, I think we need hope. But maybe I'm just being delusional and seeing what I want to see. Human beings do that too. We'll take a quick break. More coming up.
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0: All right, back on the air here at CFAX. I'm just looking at my clock and I'm almost out of time here. I've got 30 seconds, so we're going to have to wrap up the show. I'm so sorry. At least I didn't fall down a rabbit hole and start telling all of you about modern lithography machines. You know, the chips, the AI chips are made in Taiwan. Did you know that the etchings in those silicon wafers are so small and so fine that you can't use visible light to etch those markings for those logic gates into the chips themselves? Because the wavelengths of visible light are too big. You need ultraviolet light. How do they do that? They vaporize tin that emits a specific photon at a specific wavelength that then bounces around and is small enough and tight enough to be able to fit the necessary pattern for the lithography machine. It's one of the most intricate technologies that has ever existed in the history of our species. There's only a handful of companies in the world, Taiwan is where the best ones are based, that can actually produce these chips. And it's that ability to produce the chips that are necessary to do the computations for AI using this otherworldly sounding technology in Taiwan that also adds the geopolitical tensions in terms of that's where the factories that make the world's chips, the best ones for AI. And that's also an area where China consistently has looked to and called a province and talked about reunification at some point in future, outlining yet another layer in the geopolitical tensions that we monitor in this overall file. But perhaps we'll have to save that conversation for another day. For the moment, though, these are my opinions as always. You can agree or disagree as always, but stay safe and have a nice day.
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36: Good afternoon, I'm Steve Young with your CFAX 1070 News, 2-3 o'clock. Traffic note off the top, Mackenzie Avenue, kind of a no-go zone, basically, from the Bat Bay Highway to Quadra due to an accident that seems to be at McKenzie and Saanich Road. Jade will keep you informed throughout the Josh and Jade Show coming up next. Victoria Police have found one person dead after a morning vehicle fire. An officer came across the burning vehicle on their way to work around 7 this morning in the 700 block of Queens Avenue. Victoria firefighters extinguished the fire within minutes of getting there. Major crime unit detectives are investigating. Residents will notice a heavy police presence in the area. Detours are also in place. Former Prime Minister Stephen Harper says the federal government had no choice but to walk away from trade talks with the United States. While delivering closing remarks at Canada's first ever national investment summit today, Harper says the move was sad but necessary.
1: It is clear that the current U.S. administration views our level of economic integration as incompatible with our separate sovereignty. Thus, to maintain that sovereignty, we must pursue diminished reliance upon the United States.
36: A last-ditch effort to reach a new trade deal with the U.S. collapsed last month, and Prime Minister Mark Carney suspended talks and summoned negotiators back to Ottawa. Meanwhile, Canada's new ambassador to the EU says the Prime Minister is likely to talk about the importance of multilateralism in his speech this week to the EU. Jonathan Wilkinson says Canada wants closer ties with the continental bloc, but says EU membership is a bridge too far given Canada's relationship with the U.S.
3: When countries join the European Union, they give up certain powers to the European Union institutions to exercise. A lot of them relate to the common market and trade. And Canada, given that it has a different relationship and trading relationship with the United States, needs to have more ability to actually shape itself.
36: Carney is set to fly back to France on Wednesday to deliver a speech to the European Parliament on Thursday. Yesterday's quarterly economic update from the province didn't present a very rosy picture. Conservative finance critic Gavin Dew is attending the UBCM conference in Vancouver. CTV News caught up with him. He says the current fiscal situation is scary.
4: I talked to a lot of businesses that are looking to invest in BC, and almost universally they describe the conditions created by this NDP government as a major reason to not invest in BC. This is a government that has created uncertainty on the land base. This is a government that has created a public safety crisis. This is a government that has given us the lowest small business confidence in Canada over the last number of years. This is a government that has created an economy where people are leaving, where young people can't get a job, where people cannot see opportunities, and that is scary.
36: The province's deficit edging closer to $14 billion. Ladysmith RCMP investigating after an ATM was stolen following a break and enter from a business. It happened just before 5 a.m. last Wednesday in the 13,000 block of Simpson Road in Ladysmith. It appears a red and tan colored single cab older model pickup truck was used to pull the ATM right from the business. Two suspects wearing face coverings and gloves were observed on video surveillance. Sports coming up.
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36: Canucks are bound for Penticton. Media day set for tomorrow. Start of training camp on Thursday there. The Royals cut two more defensemen. They get ready for the season opener on Saturday in Kamloops. There are still 27 names on the roster, with some players heading to NHL training camps. Tonight's the deadline for NHL teams to re-sign players to eight-year contracts. Two of them got done today. Washington locked up Ryan Leonard for $84 million. Ottawa signed Drake Batherson for $86 million. Starting tomorrow, the new CBA limits contracts to 7 years. Minnesota Wild coach John Hines has signed a multi-year contract extension. Connor Bedard was named the new captain of the Blackhawks, and Sean Horkoff takes over as interim general manager in Detroit. I'm Steve Young. If it's happening, it's here on CFAX 1070. It's 306.
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12: Seatbelt.
0: Good afternoon, Victoria. Thank you so much for being here today on, well, I'll say it was a lot like yesterday to start out today. Kind of gray, a little blustery. It looks like it might rain, but my, oh, my, the sun has shown up.
13: Yeah, it was actually kind of, as they call it, drizzling when I was coming in around 11 today. Yeah.
0: Okay. Drizzling even.
13: Yeah, out in Colwood.
0: Okay. Yeah, I didn't quite get that extreme in the weather here.
13: No, not in Esquimalt. So, and that was very brief, honestly. And I think that was the 30% showers we got last 24 hours.
0: That's gone now. We're definitely into that clearing phase of the forecast because it was quite sunny when I ran out to go pick up the kindergartner from school, which is become the new daily normal now.
13: Yeah, here we go, right?
0: A quick 2 o'clock hour sprint to the school.
13: I was just saying off air, it's to get back from the school, even though it's a short distance, it's just you have to weave through all the kids, weaving through all the people, and then weaving through the traffic, you know, a little bit.
0: It's kind of the normal situation, right?
13: Yeah, exactly.
0: But, hey, you know, before we waste any more time, let's do this.
13: Oh, the great! I forgot all about that. One sec.
0: Oh yeah,
13: you're unprepared. Right. Hold on. Very pregnant person forgot about this.
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0: All right, your 3 p.m. Great Grocery Giveaway code word for Thrifty Foods. There must be drama in the air because the word this hour is.
13: Popcorn.
0: I love it. You love it, but I hate it when you get the bran stuck in your teeth.
13: I'd always, the kernels, I always get those stuck in my teeth.
0: Oh. But I do love it because you can go to CFAX1070.com, click the big great grocery giveaway button there, put in all the information you need to put in this hour's code word, which is popcorn.
13: Popcorn. Have you ever made popcorn on the stove?
0: Yes.
13: Love popcorn on the stove. Like, we did that a ton as a kid.
0: The Jiffy Pop?
13: Oh, no.
0: Oh,
13: no.
0: Real.
13: Real corn kernels. Yeah, we just had this nice, big, hefty pot in this. I have no idea. It was an old pot with an old lid on it, and it was very sturdy.
0: That's how we make it at home.
13: Yeah.
0: Typically. And instead of using, a big, heavy oil, we use a bit of coconut oil.
13: Smart.
0: And then it's got a little flavor to it.
13: Some good popcorn.
0: And, you know, coconut oil is one of those rare oils you can just eat as is.
13: Yeah.
0: I mean, sure, you don't want to eat by the gallon or anything like that.
13: You ever
0: that.
13: Heard of a, this is a sidebar of this, Please but you ever it. Heard of a coconut oil pull where you actually swish the coconut oil in your mouth and then you spit it out? It's supposed to, help cleanse.
0: Like a mouthwash with coconut oil?
13: You do that maybe once or twice a week. Apparently, it's really good for you.
0: I have never heard of that.
13: I was doing it in my early 20s, and I'm feeling old now, so maybe I should do it again.
0: But coconut's not the word. Popcorn is.
13: Popcorn!
0: Your 3 o'clock great grocery giveaway. Code word for Thrifty Foods. Go to the website, cfax1070.com. Put it in there and get your name in the draw. To win a $2,000 Thrifty Foods smile card that Ryan and Lisa will be giving away on Monday. So there you go. Best of luck to you.
13: Next one is at 4. We're just after 4.
0: Yeah, just after 4. We don't even tell Steve what the words are.
13: No, we just make him guess.
0: We surprise him on it. But, Steve, when you go to the Royals games, do you get popcorn?
15: Sometimes yes, sometimes no.
0: No? Yes, maybe.
15: Usually, though, if you ask for butter, they'll put butter on that. And I'm a big fan of that.
13: Oh, yeah.
0: Oh, yeah. Now, is it real butter or
15: no,
0: that?
15: That? I could be wrong, but I don't think so.
0: Usually, it's like that butter-flavored oil.
15: Yeah, it's more like that.
0: Yeah. But apparently, there's this magic product that they use at, the movie theaters. I can't remember the name of it, but that's what makes it taste magic. And you can't just get it out in the marketplace. You have to be a movie theater or some other popcorn vendor to get it.
15: You're touching on something that's very important to me. Popcorn.
0: Popcorn?
15: I consider myself a popcorn connoisseur.
0: Oh.
15: And have developed my own concoction to ensure a good, solid popcorn pop in, pop out.
2: So, like, when you make it at home for whatever reason it happens to be?
15: Yes.
2: Okay.
15: So, do you remember TV Time?
2: I do, the place for TV hits?
15: No.
2: No, okay.
15: It was a brand of popcorn.
2: Okay.
15: And they had this, so half the bag was the actual corn, and half of the bag was like this wonderful combination of, I think, margarine and butter.
2: All together.
15: And it used to nail it every time. So I have tried to recreate that because it's becoming harder and harder to find, to virtually never find.
2: Okay.
15: So I've gotten to the point now that if I do avocado oil, I spray that in.
2: Oh, look at you.
15: Then I cook it actually in butter.
2: Okay.
15: So it's the avocado oil and butter together.
2: Yes, and that will kind of raise your smoke point of your oil a bit, of your butter, so it doesn't kind of scorch immediately.
15: Well, not only that, it tends to foam.
2: Oh.
15: So the foam gets on most pieces when they pop.
2: Look at you. I'm going to have to try that. But I was just telling Jade that when I make it at home, I usually use like coconut oil.
15: Okay.
2: It works out well, and it's an oil that you don't mind, you know, getting a bit of by itself when you eat it.
15: Correct.
2: Right? Yeah. But butter with avocado oil combined, the marriage of the two, sounds just brilliant.
15: So I just spray the avocado oil in first, put the butter on top of that. It's magic. And then I do add a little extra butter afterwards that I heat up in the microwave and pour over the top.
2: How could you not?
15: It kind of goes without saying, does it not?
2: It does. Sometimes, I mean, Jade, we will, you can get it out in the marketplace, you know, the great big shakers of the KD seasoning.
13: Yeah. Oh, yes. I get that a lot.
2: The cheese powder itself. No pasta. It's just a great big bottle of cheese powder.
13: Love Costco special for that.
2: Yeah. Sprinkle that on your popcorn and give it a good old shake.
13: Yeah.
2: And suddenly you've got something kind of magic.
15: How many poppers do you have in those?
2: Zero. We use a great big pot.
15: Okay. But sometimes you feel like a drier, more
2: like an air pop.
15: Yes. So I have the air popper.
2: Okay.
15: And I used to have the same thing they have in the actual movie theaters where the kettle is there and it comes out that side.
2: And it fills the big glass box.
15: But I couldn't afford to move it from Jasper. So
2: oh, no. Sad days. You have to just make do with using a big, heavy pot on the stove.
15: So if there's people out there with popcorn questions, 7-10-10.
2: We have popcorn answers. lots to talk about this afternoon beyond popcorn, which is your 3 o'clock Great Grocery Giveaway keyword for Thrifty Foods. CFAX1070.com is where you want to go and put that in. We will have a conversation coming up a little bit later this hour with Esquimalt Mayor Barb Desjardin to kind of get the results on what had happened at last night's special council meeting, because she had brought herself forward a notice of motion with respect to kind of the major crunch that not only the Esquimalt Rec Center has been experiencing, but also I would imagine rec centers around the region regarding kind of the fallout of the closure of the Crystal Pool in Victoria, because all those folks still need access to recreation centers. They still need access to, you know, the handful of pools that we have in the region. And despite their best efforts, the city of Victoria will not have an immediate interim pool ready in time for the closure of the Crystal, which has already happened. We're not going to see the what would they call it? The Victoria Rec Center? I believe it's what they called it. The former YMCA space. That won't be online until early 27. So there's going to be a few months yet, at least the autumn season, with which folks will not have access to that pool for like swim lessons and such, and you know, I kind of experienced something with that myself. Trying to sign up the kindergartner for swim lessons, so we'll have a chat with Mayor Barb about that, see what came out of last night's meeting, and then coming up a little bit later this hour, next hour, that is, excuse me, conversation with regular guest Mario Canseco from Research Co., who's recently put out some research.
13: No, shocker.
2: Yeah.
13: That's what they do over there at Research Co.
2: Yeah, research at Research Co., but this is polling, looking into Canadians' perceptions, of how they view the justice system in Canada and whether or not they feel it is fair. Evidently, public support for alternative penalties in lieu of prison time for offenders is lower than just 3 years ago. We'll dig into that with Mario Canseco from Research Co. Coming up after 4:30.
13: 4:30, yeah.
2: Yeah, that's a good time.
13: He's got to pick up his kid at 4. He said so. You know, we know that feeling.
2: Don't we all have those pickup challenges, right? Yep. And then, of course, we have your final pair of tickets to go see comedian Jimmy Carr as he brings his Laughs Funny Tour to Save on Foods Memorial Center tomorrow night. We'll have a final pair of last-minute tickets to give away a little bit later this hour as we roll the dice and tempt fate and see if we can't find a lucky listener out there to take it away. Not going to do it next. That's going to come up a little bit later in the 3 o'clock hour. But first, Jade's Traffic and Weather Report.
13: Just peeking over at the intersection of Saanich and McKenzie, we have received a bit of a tip earlier about some emergency vehicles blocking at Saanich and McKenzie area. So just peeking over there to see how that congestion is faring. It's pretty congested. I do see those incident markers all along McKenzie near Saanich Road, surrounding that intersection and just after. So a lot of congestion leading up from Pat Bay Highway up McKenzie. And then on the other side of the intersection leading up from just past Quadra Street. Quadra Street also seems to be impacted from this, but this is around the time that Reynolds gets out, so that could also be why there is so much congestion in that area, as I'm seeing it building around Reynolds Road right now, Reynolds being on Borden Street. So we're seeing congestion obviously surrounding that area right now too for that reason. Outside of that section of Saanich, looking at our Trans-Canada Highway 1, that's the way to the West Shore, looking about a 35-minute travel time, seeing congestion only going through the interchange there, and it smooths out before you're approaching Helmkin. Also want to note that Craig Flower is still building in its typical place, Errol Road, down Craig Flower as it becomes Island Highway. Quite thick for congestion today, and actually extends farther down Island Highway past Helmkin, where it usually seems to smooth out. It goes until about View Royal Fire Department, and then the other way, going down Island Highway from Colwood area into the View Royal area. It seems pretty thick up until Helmkin, so I'm not sure if there's an incident or maybe some road work that's not listed. I would appreciate the tips to 71010. Outside of the congestion there, Pat Bay Highway is pretty busy at this time of day, just underneath 40 minutes on your way to the ferries from Victoria. And from ferries to Victoria, it's about 45 minutes with congestion building just back near, actually the McTavish Interchange, and all the way down Pat Bay Highway to just about the Mount Newton Cross area. And then it smooths out before you're approaching Sayward, where that is a bit of a congestion point. Tonight in Victoria, it's a low of 10 degrees, clear skies, into tomorrow, where it's 21 degrees and sunshine. In Esquimalt, it's a sunny 14 degrees.
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5: Are you a big flyer? I don't really fly much.
6: No, I haven't flown very much.
5: I think the last time I flew was my high school was probably like not even into kindergarten yet. It's been a hot minute.
6: But you didn't fly to get here?
5: Oh, I mean, sure. I mean, okay. Back in the day.
6: Yeah.
5: I guess the last time I flew in a plane, it was this kind of special seat sale that they were having. Crypto Tuesday or Cyber Tuesday.
6: Cyber Tuesday.
5: That they'll do sometimes. Mm-hmm. And it was Pacific Coastal Airlines had one.
6: Oh, fun.
5: And it was a short hop from Victoria and the big long flight all the way to Vancouver.
6: Oh, yeah. I know. I mean, hey, that's more flying, I think, that I've done in recent years. I was flying to and from here to Kelowna, which is, again, the same, almost just slightly more than Vancouver.
5: Just a bit more, yeah. 18 minutes it was that flight time.
6: Yeah, it's so tiny.
5: But it was so short, which is kind of nice. So it didn't really go all that high up into the air. Mm-hmm. So you got a really good view of, like, the ground below the island from a perspective you don't usually get, and then just enough time to come back down to land, and then you're in Vancouver before they even get the ferry loaded, which is kind of fun.
6: Yeah.
5: But today, interesting news, because the seaplane operator Harbor Air is acquiring Pacific Coastal Airlines to form a new regional airline group that will now serve 25 destinations.
6: Mm-hmm.
5: Which is kind of good news.
6: Yeah.
5: In my books, that's pretty good news.
6: It's pretty good news, yeah.
5: The agreement was announced today, combining the fleet of 40 float planes that the Harbor Air has with the 19-wheeled aircraft operated by Pacific Coastal. Both airlines founded in the 80s in Richmond. Harbor Air says the acquisition will preserve both brands while protecting and growing local jobs and keeping both under Canadian ownership, which I think is a little more important these days.
6: That's a win, this time.
5: Also says that the acquisition will improve connectivity for passengers and the airline's ability to manage the operational challenges of bad weather. And in a release put out today, they say the new group will maintain up to about 300 daily flights.
6: That's a lot for Harbor Air.
5: And protect air services for remote communities, while the combined workforce of 900 staff will allow for better career development. They put out a bit of a – I had sought Harbor Air CEO for a conversation today. Unavailable, as expected, because he was spending the time kind of, chatting with the suddenly larger workforce that's now combined of the two airlines and talking about what the future means for them. But they did put out a pre-produced statement. Not only Bert VanderSteeg, the CEO of Harbor Air, but also being joined by Quentin Smith, the president of Pacific Coastal Airlines. And this is what it sounded like.
7: Hi, everyone. It's Bert, CEO at Harbor Air. Thank you for joining us today.
8: And I'm Quentin Smith, president at Pacific Coastal Airlines.
7: Today is a special day for us, as I am pleased to announce that Harbor Air and Pacific Coastal Airlines have entered into an agreement for Harbor Air to acquire Pacific Coastal Airlines. These two homegrown airlines will form a new regional airline group, continuing to keep both airlines under Canadian ownership and operating as independent brands, each retaining their own identity

0: and operations, maintaining what our guests know and love.
1: This acquisition allows Pacific Coastal Airlines to build its next chapter together with Harbor Air's proven track record. Coming together positions Pacific Coastal Airlines to build onto the long-term needs of BC's regional transportation network. We're pleased to have found a strong partner and know the airline we built will be in good hands. With this change, Pacific Coastal Airlines will be able to deliver even more for guests, employees, and communities. Pacific Coastal Airlines is joining an airline that has long served BC communities and with a shared culture of service. Under new ownership, Pacific Coastal Airlines will be able to invest in growth, maintain our brand, and continue to build a stronger, better airline for the communities that could count on both of us.
0: This is an exciting time for our guests, our employees, and the communities we each serve. We have a long-standing and deep respect for Pacific Coastal Airlines, for their role as a BC regional airline, and their employees who have powered the airline for over 40 years. We look forward to welcoming them into the new group and to investing together in building the leading regional airline group in Western Canada. For our collective guests, this means more destinations, greater connectivity, more resilient year-round travel, and the opportunity to connect our communities with the rest of the world through the largest airports in Western Canada. For our employees, it means benefiting from a strong foundation and a growing regional airline group, more opportunities for career growth, training, and safety investment, and access to shared resources across a larger network. For British Columbia, it means continued investment in local communities, in critical infrastructure, and in environmental stewardship, and protecting valuable air service and workforce mobility for the communities that depend on it. We remain committed to delivering more choice for our guests, to growing our workforce across BC's communities, to protecting valuable air service, and to strengthening the economic vitality and way of life that this province depends on.
1: In the meantime, until closing, it is business as usual. Pacific Coastal and Harbor Air will continue to operate as two separate and independent airlines.
0: Harbor Air has served this province and has been trusted by its guests for more than 40 years. Today's announcement is how we continue to grow that trust together with Pacific Coastal Airlines.
2: So there you go. That's the voices of a Harbor Air CEO, Bert Bandersteg, as well as the president of Pacific Coastal Airlines, Quentin Smith, as they discussed the, what they're calling a new exciting step for Harbor Air and its employees, and of course for our communities that they serve as they come together to be a much larger project than they were ever before. So good news there. Congratulations to the folks at Harbor Air and Pacific Coastal Airlines. Change of topics as we go from the air to the pool with Mayor Barb of Esquimalt after Jade's traffic and weather report.
3: Thanks so much to the texter who gave a tip saying they're painting lines eastbound at Island Highway just outside the fire hall. That is definitely contributing to that slowdown happening on Island Highway and a lot of that congestion on either side. It's building on Craig Flower around Shirley Road in all and goes towards the View Royal area into the View Royal section of Island Highway and then smooths out right in front of the View Royal Fire Department where it then is backed up leading into that area to the ward, the View Royal Fire Department from Island Highway just past 6 miles. So that's where you're going to start facing that congestion as you're making that right-hand turn. So just be patient through that as they're painting some lines. Also, another area they've been doing some road work is Burnside Road West as you merge onto Island Highway. And I'm seeing that congestion also near a school zone. So very typical for it to be a bit busier at this time, but it's building around Meadow Park Lane down Burnside Road West as you merge onto Island Highway. Now, looking at some other congestion points, there's an incident at Saanich and Mackenzie that it has some congestion building back on Mackenzie. Now, it's building around Cedar Hill Cross Road area of Mackenzie, so just past Borden Street, and then continues down Mackenzie till that Saanich Road area. And then on the other side toward Quadra Street down Mackenzie from Pat Bay, it's building around Rainbow Street, so just outside of the Pat Bay area. And looking at the route to West Shore, it's about a 40-minute drive right now from Victoria to the West Shore. It smooths out as you're approaching the Helmkin Ramp. When we're talking about Victoria to Swartz Bay, that is also just underneath the 40-minute zone. And it looks like it's actually just building a bit ahead of the Sayward intersection. On the other side from Swartz Bay to Victoria, it's just underneath 45 minutes. And you're facing most of that congestion as you're just passing through the Mount Newton Cross Road area of Papay Highway, and then it smooths out. Tonight, Victoria, it's a low of 12 degrees, clear skies. Into tomorrow, we're at sunshine, 21 degrees. In Esquimalt, we're having some beautiful sunshine and 14 degrees.
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7: Good afternoon, I'm Steve Young with your CFAX 1070 News, 2:30. Former Prime Minister Stephen Harper says the federal government had no choice but to walk away from trade talks with the United States. Harper delivered closing remarks at Canada's first ever National Investment Summit today in Toronto.
8: To retaining this incredible economic diversity, and we cannot allow the Trump administration to hollow out our industrial capacities. Yet despite this economic diversity, it remains my view that our resource endowment is our special comparative advantage.
7: The summit was part of the federal government's effort to hit an ambitious goal of attracting $1 trillion in new investment over the next 5 years. A new Ipsos poll shows the NDP with a 10-point lead in BC. The current government is steady at 45%, while the Conservatives have dropped to 35%. Finance critic Gavin Dew says there's work to be done.
9: We've definitely got our work cut out for us, but it is so crucial that we reunify our voter coalition and that we give British Columbians a strong alternative to the NDP. There is no question that we need change in this province, and it's up to us to offer a government in waiting that people can look to as a solid alternative to the NDP.
7: Nearly half of respondents hold an unfavorable view of Conservative leader Carrie Lynn Finley, according to the poll done this month. District 61 issued a statement about a recent welcome back to school video from Esquimalt High. The board says the video was created as a fun and lighthearted way for staff to share their enthusiasm about welcoming students back for the new school year. They add, unfortunately, the video has been misused and shared by individuals and groups whose values don't align with those of the district, generating discriminatory comments and hate speech targeting the presence of a rainbow flag displayed on a classroom wall. The attention surrounding the video and the nature of some of the comments have been so distressing and harmful to members of this community, they've needed to get counseling. Iran's war costs? Well, they're still growing.
10: The Iran war continues getting more expensive. The nonpartisan Congressional Budget Office says the war cost the U.S. more than $38 billion through August 1st. That's in line with what Pentagon Chief Pete Hegseth told a Senate panel in late July.
11: The estimate we have as of today is $37.5 billion.
10: And the CBO says the price tag will grow up to $3 billion or more per month. The office says the war is expected to contribute to inflation into next year's first quarter, making it roughly a half percentage point higher than earlier estimated. Sagar Magani, Washington.
7: Sports coming up.
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7: We now know why Alphonso Davies won't be part of Canada's soccer's three friendlies coming up. He's using the international window to go on a belated honeymoon. Blue Jays take on Detroit again at Sky Dome tonight. Toronto's still a game behind Cleveland for the final wildcard spot. The Mariners are in Anaheim. I'm Steve Young. If it's happening, it's here on CFAX 1070. 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
2: It was about a week or so ago when it happened to me, at least, and at least to our family. The swim lessons opened up for registration at the Esquimalt Rec Center at 11 o'clock, and we logged into the system to find out that, poof, they were already gone because, you know, they're quite popular, hey? Mm-hmm. And even more so now that we don't have the Crystal Pool in Victoria as a source for swim lessons. And I had lamented about it on the old Facebook. I brought this up before, but I'm doing it again to set up the interview, you see. And in the comments there, none other than the mayor said, no, I'm going to bring a notice of motion up to council to see what we can get staff to report on as far as like solutions and things like that, as we have to work around, you know, the closure of one of the region's primary aquatic centers. That meeting was last night.
3: Love it. I love just how proactive Mayor Barb is. I love seeing her on the ECC.
2: Absolutely. Mayor Barb Desjardins-Esquimalt joins us now for a conversation. How you doing today, Your Worship?
12: I'm doing great. Thanks.
2: Glad to hear it. So I guess I'll let you spill the beans. You brought the notice of motion to get staff to kind of look at things and bring that back. Where did that land?
12: So last night was just the introduction of this to both council and members of the public. Next week will be the debate about it and decisions will be made.
2: Okay.
12: And I brought it forward because as we were watching through the year, what was going to happen with the Crystal Pool, and then, you know, not knowing quite when the date of closure would be, then the thing that probably prompted me a little further was the fact that hearing that their alternative was not going to be ready and there was no sense of the timeline of when it would be ready. And as you have indicated, we've done a lot of work, and we know that our aquatic services are nearing capacity, particularly preschool and school-age swim lessons. We've done the strategic plan, recreation strategic plan. We've done facilities master plans. We understand where our challenges are in terms of adding more. And also within that plan that was presented was some ideas around how council might be able to pursue adding more capacity. And so I've really just taken from that strategic plan to initiate and give staff the direction, please go out and get this information now.
2: Do you expect to see recreational facilities in Esquimalt to see a significant increase in demand? And are we really equipped to handle that pressure?
12: We have in the past, when Crystal Pool has been closed in the past,
2: sure,
12: we definitely notice it. And I can't give you the detail on which programs, but what I can say to you, as you experience, our programs for swim lessons, every time we go out for registration, we receive emails, we receive a lot of social media saying, I called 1 minute late and they're all gone. And so we know through all this work that we've done that we are at capacity. So how do we, plan for a potential influx of more people? How do we ensure Esquimalt residents get the benefit from their recreation center that they are paying for? And are there ways maybe that we can partner with high schools and junior schools to see whether we could add more swim lessons during the day, and that would open up the evenings and the weekends for other swim lessons. So there's a number of ideas that staff have indicated they could look at that would help council in the future make decisions if the capacity is not there. Do we look at a long-term consideration regarding resident first registration. Nobody wants to go to that immediately because we all use all facilities. Esquimalt residents go to the Commonwealth. So we, you know, and all facilities and communities are working, trying to work together to provide these services. But ultimately, as our town grows, if others are not providing the services, I think it's important that we do look at what would be the impact of resident first registration, and how are there other access management approaches. So that's what this is all about, is really getting the information in front of this council, because we have all of the information at our fingertips. If council approves this, staff can go away and do all the extra work that will find out about, you know, trends and wait lists and utilization levels, and bring that back to the new council, such that if they are seeing a significant pressure on capacity, even beyond what pressures we see now, then they can make decisions going forward.
3: Have any residents voiced their concerns for capacity in any of the other areas for recreation programs, you know, outside of the aquatics and the lessons, or is it mostly just being about aquatics?
12: It's it's certainly aquatics for sure. We know that the gym at various times reaches capacity as well. When I'm talking about the gym, I'm talking about the workout area. We have a number of ways that we partner with high schools around the use of gymnasium spaces, those sorts of things. We partner with school districts on use of fields. So it's really within the facilities, mainly those two areas, where we know that there are capacity issues. And of course, you know, the workout area, well, you know, you can guess when those times are busy. Sure. And then there are times when it's not as busy. Right. So how can you, are there ways that you can incentivize people to spread out that capacity so that everybody, no one gets frustrated with not being able to get equipment?
2: Yeah. I'm curious if there's been any ongoing discussions among the other municipalities as well, and seeing about a way of coordinating recreation programming, or at least access to the facilities while Crystal Pool is down. Because, I mean, people immediately flock to Esquimalt, but, you know, if Commonwealth has space or even Sea Park, even though it's a bit of a drive away, then perhaps they can help pick up the slack.
12: Yeah, absolutely. And let me assure everyone that all of the Parks and Rec departments do have ongoing discussions on, you know, how to coordinate and how to help each other. The challenge that we have right now is the lack of information around Crystal Pool. You know, we heard the date it's closing. We don't have any sense of what will come to help fill that space and when it will come. So there's a big unknown right now, and sure, it's really hard to plan something when things are unknown.
2: So I guess we'll wrap up with this one, speaking with Barbara Desjardins, the mayor of Esquimalt, at least for the next month and a bit. What's the bottom line here for the residents of Esquimalt? When they hear about the Crystal Pool closure, what do you want them to know about how the township is preparing for this impact?
12: Well, I think it's important that they know that we acknowledge we do have capacity issues already. We've done the research that shows us where those capacity challenges are, and that staff are always looking at how do we alleviate those capacity challenges and what does that look like, and so that they can plan ahead. That's important for staffing. It's important for people to get what they need in terms of the services, and so this motion is really as a result of an unknown coming at us, mm-hmm. that really provides an opportunity for us to really dig in and understand those opportunities that may be out there for greater capacity anyway.
2: Esquimalt Mayor Barb Desjardins joins us for a conversation about recreational access in the township and across the region at large, and we do appreciate your being available today. All the best going forward.
12: Thank you. Well, stay tuned for Monday night, and hopefully I'll get this through.
2: Absolutely. We'll see what happens on Monday. Best of luck then. Take care.
12: Thanks.
2: I pushed her on hold just a little too quick there. Sorry about that. But she did say thank you. So we quick break now. After Jade's traffic and weather report, we are going to roll the dice and give away this final pair of tickets to see Jimmy Carr.
3: Yes, peeking over at the congestion levels, we did receive a tip earlier that there's some paint work being done on the lines down Island Highway, so that is causing a lot of that congestion you're seeing right now. If you're heading into the West Shore and out of the West Shore from Island Highway, what we don't like to see is now an incident marker right as you're emerging onto Island Highway from the Colwood sort of area of Island Highway. You've technically entered View Royal, but let's not get all mixed up in that. Just past 6 Mile Road as you're merging onto the Island Highway, right at the merge in front of Trans-Canada Highway. It looks like there might be an incident. I would appreciate your clarity. 71010, send a tip in there. Outside of that, looking from Craig Flower in a Esquimalt area, it's building far back on Craig Flower near Arcadia Street. Oh my gosh, almost into the Vic West border of Craig Flower and extending all the way down Craig Flower and Island Highway till in front of the View Royal Fire Department where those lines are being painted. Outside of that, looking at our highway, Trans-Canada Highway, it's building in the Saanich Corr just outside of Uptown and continuing through till about Helmkin Ramp, which Burnside Road West at Helmkin, there is another incident marker there. Seems to be a bit of a troublesome day for those incident markers. Seeing Burnside Road West building around Wilkinson Road on Burnside Road West toward Helmkin intersection of Burnside Road West. Tonight in Victoria, it's a low of 10 degrees, clear skies into tomorrow where it's 21 degrees and a high of 21 degrees and sunshine. And here in Esquimalt, it's 14. We have beautiful sunshine.
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2: That's right. It is time to roll that 20-sided die and give away our final pair of tickets to go see comedian Jimmy Carr. Absolutely hilarious. You'll want to check out his brand new Laughs Funny tour as he brings it to Save On Foods Memorial Center tomorrow. A final pair of tickets to go see that show now. To the lucky listener who wins D20. I've already got a couple of people on the board, but we got room for a couple more contestants. You don't know if it's going to be caller 1 or caller 8 that wins. 250-386-1161. And I have Roger on line 1. Roger, welcome to the program.
28: Happy to be here. Didn't even get through.
2: Hey, you got through, and you got through first. Well done, you. Well done, you. So you know how the game works? We roll the dice. That number tells us what game you'll play, and then hopefully you get the question right, okay?
28: Sounds great.
2: All right, who do you want to roll, Josh, Jade, or Steve in the newsroom?
28: Let's go with Jade.
2: Jade?
3: Hooray!
2: All right, here we go.
3: All right. I've been pretty lucky lately.
2: Yep. I see people calling in. Just keep let it ring.
3: Yeah, I can't answer that at the same time.
2: We can't do it. We see you there. We see you there. Just be patient.
3: What does number 1 mean again?
2: One.
3: No,
2: one.
3: It's a critical fail.
2: Oh, no. Oh, no.
3: No, Roger.
2: Yeah.
3: I'm sorry. I jinxed it a little bit.
2: Yeah, what one means you just lose. I'm sorry. I'm sorry, Roger.
28: Well, that's my luck.
2: Yeah. But feel free to call back again as we try again. But take good care, Roger. All right, and we go off to line number 2, who is also Roger.
3: I got a little confused there.
2: All right, it's another Roger on line 2. How you doing?
29: I swear it's not the same person.
2: No, you sound completely different, Roger. Other Roger, yes. You know how the game works, right? We roll the dice, you play the game?
29: Yes, sir.
2: All right, who do you want to roll, Josh, Jade, or Steve in the newsroom?
29: Steve in the newsroom.
2: Steve in the newsroom.
3: Let's go, Steve.
30: Lucky excellent finger. Choice. Okay, here we go.
2: Let's see what we get. Not a 1.
30: 12.
2: 12 is not a 1. Well done, you. So we are playing Music Master.
3: I love this one.
2: We play you a snippet of a song, and you tell us the title of that song, okay?
29: Oh, gosh. Okay. Yep. Sounds great.
2: All right.
3: What song is this?
2: Oh, that's all. That's all you get. Sorry, sorry. It was just a snippet, not the whole song. But do you know that song?
29: Oh my gosh, I don't even know if I was alive when that came out. I do not know the answer. Nope.
2: Oh no.
3: You
2: want to
3: try?
2: Well, you can guess.
29: Not even worth it. Nope.
2: Well, we thank you. I guess we can give you the answer before we let you go.
3: Yeah, I gotta hit the.
2: Yeah, oh yeah, play the sound. That's right. That's "Start Me Up" by the Rolling Stones.
29: Hey, there we go. All right,
2: there you go.
29: Well, I know for next time.
2: Yeah, we learned something today, but there you go. Sorry about that, Roger. Better luck next time. We go off the line number three, where we find Carrie. Carrie, welcome to the program.
0: Hi.
2: How are you?
0: I'm good. How are you?
2: Oh, I'm doing great. So you want to play a little game, win a pair of tickets to see Jimmy Carr?
0: Sure.
2: All right.
0: Turn the radio off. I hear you on both
2: phones. Oh, yeah, turn it down. Just listen to us on the phone. It'll be just fine.
0: Yeah.
2: But so all we need to know from you is, who do you want to roll, Josh, Jade, or Steve in the newsroom?
0: Oh, well, I was going to say Jade, but she's already had two chances.
2: Oh,
0: so I'm going to say Josh.
2: Okay, I'll take a crack at this.
3: Usually, me and my baby are good luck. But
2: yeah, we'll see what we can do.
3: Today,
2: though. We'll see.
3: Much.
0: I believe in you and your baby.
2: Well, let's we'll give a quick roll here, where we get a number 19.
3: 19. Oh, we had this yesterday, didn't we?
2: Yeah. 19. Well, 19 is like the mercy roll. Which it means you can kind of pick any number you want.
0: Any number?
2: Yeah, pick a number between 2 and 8. 6. That's a fantastic thing to do.
3: Okay.
2: 6 is red light, green light. We'll give you a statement.
0: Oh, no.
2: You decide if it's true or false, okay?
0: Okay.
3: Okay, so true or false, and now you got to help me with this name of this garden. I always forget it.
2: It's Abkhazi.
3: Abkhazi. Abkhazi Garden is known as the garden that love built. True or false?
0: Yes, true.
1: Check out the big brain.
2: You did it. You absolutely did
0: Yay!
2: It. It is the garden that love built. It's got a fantastic
0: and
2: little story
0: behind it.
2: Fabulous
0: tea there, too. Aww.
2: That's what I've heard.
3: Yeah.
2: Yeah.
0: Yes.
2: Don't sleep on the tea at Abkhazi Garden, that's for sure. So, nor do you want to sleep on the Jimmy Carr show that's coming to Save On Foods Memorial Center tomorrow. The Laughs Funny Tour. You will want to find out who your best friend is and bring them to the show, okay?
0: I sure will.
2: Fantastic. Well, thank you for listening and thank you for playing, Carrie. We're going to put you on a quick hold, get your information off the air while Jade gives us the traffic and weather report.
3: Yes, and thanks so much, Texter, for letting us know. Lucy, thank you. A cyclist has been hit northbound on Pat Bay, just up from Saanich Road. I am seeing that incident marker there as well. It's been a bit of a day for having some really unfortunate incidents in some pretty high traffic areas. This is just between Saanich Road at Tattersall on the Vernon Avenue, it looks like, sort of behind that Save On Foods area as you're about to merge up toward Pape Highway. Thanks so much for that tip, Lucy, but I'm seeing congestion all the way back down Vernon as it merges back onto Blanchard Street, and it's building down Blanchard a fair ways. It looks like it's maybe building from about Topaz onward, but it's pretty busy in that section of Blanchard from downtown through past the hillside area down Blanchard, so it's going to be a bit of a wait there. Looking on the other side, it doesn't look as impact because it kind of splits there, the Pat Bay Highway. So if you'd have a tip, though, I appreciate the 71010. Outside of that, heading into, Victoria to Swartz Bay and see how that time's faring. It looks like it's about a 40-minute drive right now from Victoria, with that intersection of Saanich and Vernon being a bit of a spot right now. But outside of there, it looks pretty smooth. Sayward has a little bit of congestion, but that's very typical for Sayward almost any time of the day. From Swartz Bay to Victoria, 45 minutes is the estimate, where there's patch patchy congestion around McTavish Interchange, and then the patchy congestion towards Sayward, where it smooths out toward Victoria. From Victoria to West Shore, looks like it's about 40 minutes right now. There's not much to note there, just typical congestion. Tonight in Victoria, it's low of 10 degrees, clear skies, into tomorrow, where it's a high of 21 degrees. In Esquimalt, it's sunshine and 14.
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30: Good afternoon, I'm Steve Young with your CFAX 1070 News, 2:04. Victoria Police have found one person dead after a morning vehicle fire. An officer came across the burning vehicle on their way to work around 7 this morning in the 700 block of Queens Avenue. Victoria firefighters managed to extinguish the fire within minutes of arrival. Major crime unit detectives are investigating, and residents will notice a heavy police presence in that area. Detours are in place. Police are hoping someone might have dash cam footage from between 3 and 7 this morning, specifically for those who traveled around Douglas or Blanchard Street around the intersection with Queens Avenue. No other details are being released. Former Prime Minister Stephen Harper has delivered closing remarks at Canada's first-ever National Investment Summit today in Toronto. He says the federal government had no choice but to walk away from trade talks with the U.S.
6: I say that as one who has long been and known to be a great admirer of America, and one who believes that our close proximity and close relationship to the United States has been among this country's most precious assets.
30: Harper says he finds the situation sad, but equally necessary. He believes Canada will also discover and is discovering opportunity. BC Premier David Eby says he understands why Prime Minister Mark Carney wants to invite private investors to operate 4 of Canada's largest airports, including YVR. Eby says revenue generated by a deal could help smaller BC airports create more air services for residents. He says it's important, though, to keep up the standards for YVR at the same time.
7: We have a world-class airport in Vancouver. It's, in fact, the best airport in North America year after year. So making sure that that service is maintained while supporting regional airports will be very important for our government.
30: Carney has said the proceeds from private investment in the airports could also go into nation-building major projects and local transportation infrastructure needs. Harbor Air is buying Pacific Coastal Airlines, forming a new regional airline group that'll fly to 25 destinations. The agreement will combine Harbor Air's fleet of 40 float planes with Pacific Coastal's 19 wheeled aircraft. Harbor Air CEO Vert Vandersteeg says they'll continue to operate as 2 separate entities.
8: These 2 homegrown airlines will form a new regional airline group, continuing to keep both airlines under Canadian ownership and operating as independent brands, each retaining their own identity and operations, maintaining what our guests know and love.
30: Both airlines are privately owned, and the acquisition price was not announced. Sports coming up.
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30: Let's start with baseball. Blue Jays are now on the field as they're taking on the Detroit Tigers in the second game of that 3-game series. And no score in yet, and they're just getting started with that first pitch. Meanwhile, Toronto's still a game behind Cleveland for the final wildcard spot. The Mariners are in Anaheim. By the way, the Guardians are leading the Chicago White Sox by a 3-0 score in the top of the second inning. Canucks are bound for Penticton. Media day is tomorrow, start of training camp on Thursday. Royals cut a couple more defensemen today as they get ready for their season opener, which is Saturday in Kamloops. There are still 27 players on the roster. Some players are heading to NHL training camps this week. I'm Steve Young. If it's happening, it's here on CFAX 1070. It's 4:07.
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2: Hour two of Josh and Jade Afternoons on CFAX 1070 continues. We're keeping an eye on the traffic and the weather and talking about the news of the day, but we're also having some fun too. Congratulations to listener Terry.
3: Sorry, Terry. I got wax in my ears.
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2: Thanks, baby.
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2: All right, your 4 o'clock Great Grocery Giveaway code word for Thrifty Foods. I'm picking up the theme here. Snacks. 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
3: Crackers.
2: Polly wants not one, but multiple crackers.
3: Mm-hmm. Delicious. Love crackers. Crackers have actually saved me a lot throughout this journey I'm on right now.
2: Yes. I mean, like the saltine.
3: Oh, no. It's all about Ritz's.
2: Ritz.
3: Get out of here, saltines. Ritz's.
2: Yeah, saltines. Well, what are you talking about? You just get soggy in my soup.
3: Yeah. No, you got to have the Ritz's, I think. You got to go Lux.
2: I do like a good Ritz.
3: Yeah.
2: They're a circle, not a square.
3: Mm-hmm.
2: Right?
3: I grew up on Ritz's.
2: And they taste like butter.
3: Yeah.
2: Right. Mm-hmm. I mean, so they're kind of nice.
3: Yeah.
2: But, like, my only challenge with the crackers,
3: yes.
2: By the way, CFAX1070.com is where you wanted to go and enter the word crackers.
3: That's why we're talking about crackers.
2: The plural, crackers. Not the singular cracker, mm-hmm. but more than one.
3: Crackers.
2: Put it into
3: the website.
2: CFAX1070.com. You don't want to text it to us, but we can't do anything with it there.
3: No.
2: And you don't want to call Steve in the newsroom either because it's interesting and all, but it's not a good news mm-hmm. tip.
3: No, but what were you saying about crackers, the problem with them?
2: The only plus side with saltines is when you take your slice of American cheese
3: mm-hmm.
2: and you fold it into quarters,
3: it
2: fits neatly onto a saltine, but it kind of hangs off the edges of a Ritz.
3: Ah, that makes sense,
2: That's
3: actually.
2: That's all. I mean, it takes a little bit of trimming and arts and crafts to make it work well, but... Who cares?
3: Crackers. 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You could win $2,000 to spend at Thrifty Foods.
2: Oh, what would you do with a $2,000 smile card to Thrifty Food? I don't know. I would buy groceries for, like, forever.
3: Uh-huh. At least 2 months.
2: At least.
3: With a family, yes.
2: At least. I don't know. I got a high schooler now.
3: Yeah. Get out of the house.
2: Although I think your partner eats like a high schooler.
3: Yeah, it's
2: so.
3: True.
2: Yeah. Hey, crackers is your word. CFAX1070.com is the place to put that word. All right. Well, BC's deficit forecast has grown by about $450 million. It's jumped up to $13.8 billion. That's after that little error with the gas royalties kind of messed up their math a couple weeks ago. Finance Minister Josie Osborne also cited wildfires and challenges related to global trade as part of the not-so-rosy picture with the province's finances. Meanwhile, the fractures in BC politics remain in flux as now a seventh MLA that had been sitting as an independent has now joined up with that party that doesn't even have a name yet, but it's led by Peter Miliband. Canadian Press legislative reporter Wolfgang Deppner had a conversation with Ryan and Lisa just this morning to chat all about it.
14: Man, we're going to have to cram a lot in here, Wolf.
16: Yeah, good morning. And I mean, we were talking earlier. I just recently got back from holidays, and I'm just going to flip this around to you. Anything happened while I was away?
14: Yeah, really? What a time. Yeah. I think a lot of folks who cover the legislature probably thought, hey, you know what? It's the end of summer. We can take some vacation. Nothing's happening. And then... man, the things that have been happening are wild. So let's get into I do want to talk about the Peter Millobar party, unnamed so far, and some of the updates there, as the landscape of BC politics has shifted dramatically, and it's going to really matter for you at your ballot box when you go to, you know, vote come whatever a BC election is. You're going to have all these different parties probably to vote for. So we'll continue to shake down what it means for you. But let's talk about this budget update first off. The finance minister, Minister Josie Osborne, speaking of things that change, there's another change. We saw a change in finance minister over the last the summer. Josie Osborne giving us this update, our updated financial picture. We've got, you know, wildfires. We've got global trade challenges. And then we've got their gas royalty error. So all of these things factored in, it looks like our deficit has grown, jumping to $13.8 billion. What did we learn from the finance minister yesterday about what's behind those numbers?
16: Yeah, so the broad picture here is that the provincial books are in disarray, to say the least. If you're looking at a deficit, a forecasted deficit at $13.8 billion, that's a record-setting number, and that number will likely continue to grow for a little bit. The government has promised has forecast that the deficit will decline in the coming years. I'm not a financial expert, but the current trend lines make that claim rather unrealistic. The gas royalty error, you mentioned that, wiped out about $300 million right there. But it should also be noted that the royalties themselves are dropping or lower than anticipated. So it wasn't just the error. And I think that is sort of a problem for the government, because it's taking a lot of future economic growth on all these LNG projects. But they may not turn out to be as profitable as government claims that they will be. So that's a problem. Obviously, the costs continue to escalate. Some of those costs you can't budget for. If wildfires happen, you have to fight them. There's no doubt about it. But other operating expenses are also going up. So it's not just the royalty. It's not just the gas royalty error. It's not just the fire, the wildfire costs. There are a number of things that are not going well right now in the when it comes to managing the provincial finances. Peter Millobar yesterday spoke of the province being in a fiscal crisis. I think he spelled out what he sort of used that term as a way to highlight the very serious situation in which we find ourselves. And the finance minister didn't really give a timeline as to when we might be coming out of this situation. Various economists have sort of touched on this issue. They're looking at the situation and they're saying, hey, wait a sec, we're in a pretty deep mess here.
14: You mentioned Peter Millobar, who was, of course, criticizing the government on the money. But let's talk about his efforts to form a party as well, because just recently we had another former BC Conservative, Donegal Wilson, who left with several others recently while you're on vacation, Wolf, as you know. So she's one of the latest to say she would join up with Peter Millobar, this so far unnamed party. There has been talk too about trying to revive the old BC Liberals, but I think in her comments she said she's not interested in going backwards to an old failed party. She wants to do something new, and that's why she's choosing to join this new thing that Peter Millobar is trying to put together. And it sounds like he's got quite a few of the old BC Conservative MLAs who have left trying to join up with him. What do we know about that? How's that shaping up?
16: Yeah, I mean, so far the trend line favors him. Out of the nine MLAs that have left the Conservatives since Carolyn Findlay became leader, seven of them are now part of this new party. The two holdouts are Brennan Day and Scott McInnes. They're probably weighing their options, but as more people join this party or have joined this party, it has further cemented the divisions within the right of center spectrum within BC politics. You have Peter's party. You have, you mentioned this other effort now by Carol Fielding to sort of revive BC United and perhaps turn it back into the BC Liberals. You have the people who were meeting at the Triple O summit. You have One BC. So you have like a real smorgasbord of different options in front of you. Some of them are going to drop off. Right now, Peter Miliband's party is on the ascendancy. It'll be really interesting to see how that party performs in the legislature once it resumes. Obviously, Peter Miliband knows his stuff when it comes to finances, and some of the other people who are in that party are seasoned parliamentarians. Bruce Bannon stands out, but also Warbus, the former Conservative House leader. She knows what she's doing in there. So it'll be really interesting to see how that pans out. What struck me yesterday was Peter Miliband's comment that there is not much sort of ideological daylight between his party and the Conservatives. That leaves me with the impression that the differences are more personal, that there are issues around personality, about personnel decisions that KLF has made. And I don't really see any of these the MLAs have gone over to Peter's party. I don't really see them coming back at any time soon. The divisions within, as I say, the divisions within the center of right BC politics, they're going to be pretty permanent. And I think that party is going to be a long term is going to be around for the foreseeable future.
14: Yeah, interesting. And well, we're still awaiting a name. I guess he was saying I heard a clip of Miliband explaining that they're trying to work with Elections BC on registering the party and getting the name, and they're sort of dealing with the bureaucracy, which is why we still don't have a name for this party yet or anything official. But I guess all of that stuff is happening behind the scenes. He confirmed.
16: Yeah, absolutely. I mean, some of that stuff can be very boring. But on the other hand, the name is important, right? So, if you're offering yourself as a new entity, you have to be able to have. And I know this sort of strays into commentary or marketing. You have to have a name. You have to have a product that sort of stands out from your competitors. So the question of the name is not irrelevant. And then once you have the name, the real work begins, setting up writing associations and finding candidates and raising money and doing all the mundane stuff that you need.
2: Wolfgang Deppner, that's the voice you just heard. He's a legislative reporter for the Canadian Press and having a conversation with Ryan and Lisa just this morning. Change of topics after Jade's traffic and weather report.
3: Yes, thanks so much. Earlier we received a tip from Lucy mentioning there was a cyclist hit northbound at Pat Bay just from the Saanich Road intersection there. And I was seeing that. I'm seeing that incident marker still there. Still a lot of congestion down Vernon as it becomes Blanchard. It's still building just after Topaz Avenue, down Blanchard as it becomes Vernon, and up until that intersection of Saanich and Vernon. So the other side, Pat Bay Highway going into town from Vernon Avenue, kind of like Kerry Road area. Ravine, that's a good way to start. So Ravine, very busy. I'm seeing a lot of congestion on Ravine itself. And then it looks like it's maybe merging onto Pat Bay or Blanchard Street as it becomes Pat Bay, or as it becomes Blanchard from Pat Bay. They're confusing with all these many names. The Saanich area is just very congested around the uptown area. Saanich Road in patches from about Tattersall Drive down Saanich into the Trans-Canada Highway and down Boleskin as well. So just be patient through that. Heading into Langford from about downtown Victoria, building around Finlayson Street as a result of that incident at Saanich and Blanchard. So a lot of the congestion is being fed the other way around and people are trying to go around, which makes sense. So a bit of an increase in time from Victoria to the West Shore. It's closer toward that 45-minute mark. Park right now. Also seeing heavy congestion down Craig Flower. This is building at Arm Street in the Esquimalt area. Down Craig Flower as it becomes View Royal and along Island Highway in patches from about Helmkin onward because they are doing some painting on Island Highway in front of View Royal Fire Department. If you have a traffic tip, I always appreciate it. To 7-10-10. Tonight in Victoria, it's a low of 10 degrees. A few clouds overnight into tomorrow where it's sunshine and 21 degrees. In Esquimalt, we're at 14.
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13: I like what's happening here as a fun byproduct of our hourly great grocery giveaway code words for thrifty foods. The code word this hour for the 4 o'clock hour is crackers, by the way. Mm-hmm. CFAX1070.com is where you want to go and put that in. For your chance to win a $2,000 Thrifty Foods smile card that Ryan and Lisa will give away on Monday morning. But last hour we were talking popcorn. This hour we're talking crackers. And Chris writes in on the text box, you know, not writing in crackers to submit it as the code word because that's not where you do it.
14: Yes, Chris, thank you for knowing that.
13: But just engaging in the conversation, just saying thanks a lot because now all they want is a nice sesame cracker with a bit of goat cheese.
14: Delicious.
13: And then clearly they've been listening to the Dork Uncorked with Rod Phillips and Ryan Price because she also wants to go along with it. A nice glass of chilled Vino Verde.
14: Vino Verde. That's like a nice white wine.
13: I would suppose so. Because I'm not a big wine drinker myself, but I mean, sometimes, you know, every once in a while, those crisp whites just do a good job.
14: It's true. No. Especially during snacks. You know, crackers, grapes. Yeah. Because it is a grape you're drinking, essentially.
13: It goes along well with, the charcuterie board scene. Yeah.
14: And that's kind of what I'm envisioning when Chris is talking about this goat cheese on top of, a sesame cracker.
13: Yeah.
14: So good. I mean, hey, crackers and cheese, I could eat as a meal. That's like a girl meal, they say.
13: Girl meal?
14: Yeah, it's crackers and cheese and like a charcuterie board, essentially.
13: I'd eat crackers and cheese for dinner. I mean, I'd probably regret it in the morning, but.
14: Yeah. Maybe if they weren't the worst crackers, you know, you get those little rice crackers. They're a little bit healthier for you, a little less rough on your guts.
13: Yeah.

0: Maybe don't go with the mega cheese blasted Cheez-Its.
1: Cheez-Its, yeah.
0: Oh, which, I mean, I got a secret soft spot for Cheez-Its. I guess it's not secret now, but I do like those little square orange cheese crackers.
1: That's right. Oh, I was trying to remember what one those was. Or those ones that look like Swiss cheese.
0: Oh, yes.
1: Mm-hmm.
0: Those are pretty good.
1: Yeah, I can't remember. I think they are just called like Swiss
0: cheese crackers or
1: something like that. But those are good. There's crackers are good. We have got too many great cracker options here.
0: The kindergartner of all the crackers in the world loves those little vegetable thins.
1: Oh, yeah. Yeah, I loved those as a kid, actually. Mm-hmm. I used to beg my mom to get them.
0: And I don't know. We always had the wheat thins.
1: That was the thing that I was going to mention next is I either asked her for the vegetable crackers or mm-hmm. the wheat thin crackers because I loved those as kids.
0: Yeah. Now, I like the wheat thins, but what's your take on the Triscuit?
1: I don't like Triscuits as much, and I actually had a friend say that that's all they ate when they were at this stage of their pregnancy. They said it was just having Triscuits on hand. Sure. I'm more of a Ritz girl, as I said earlier.
0: Yes, yes.
1: So Ritzes are on hand. I actually have a stack of Ritzes in my desk right now.
0: I know. I was eyeing it up earlier, but I didn't dare dip into it.
1: Yeah, you don't dip into my snack stash.
0: No, I'm not that brave. I'll pull back a nub.
1: But we're talking about crackers because, hey, crackers just came up in topic because crackers is the key word for the great grocery giveaway for your 4 o'clock hour.
0: Absolutely. CFAX1070.com is where you want to go and put that in and get your name into the hat for a $2,000 Thrifty Foods smile card that Ryan and Lisa will give away on Monday morning. The only way to be the name called on Monday morning is by putting the code word in now.
1: Yeah, getting as many as you can, really.
0: Absolutely. We're doing this once an hour, so, you know, keep listening and keep putting those words in.
1: We got two more this afternoon.
0: Absolutely.
1: three more, I think, actually.
0: We got 5 o'clock and 6 o'clock.
1: Six says two. Yeah. Kim math.
0: Absolutely. Well, what do they say here? Love, love, love the vegetable fins too. There you go. My kindergartner will love that
1: Vanita
0: one.
1: Oh, Vanita crackers.
0: Vinta is what they write?
1: Yeah, Vanita. What am I thinking of? Vinta. Those, you can get those in the Brenton crackers in like a mix pack from Costco, right?
0: Oh,
1: those are the ones I'm thinking of?
0: I do
1: red
0: believe
1: box.
0: You're right.
1: Yeah.
0: Chris says that they would fight that big red parrot for those.
1: Chris.
0: Hilarious.
1: Oh, thanks for joining in.
0: Steve Young's 4:30 newscast follows Jade's traffic and weather report.
1: Yes, and seeing a lot of congestion this afternoon, there's been a couple of incidents on the major routes. Yes, I got a texter saying, painting lines during peak traffic time, that's crazy. Yeah, it's backed up all the way to Esquimalt Avenue, this texter says. I understand that, you know, a lot of this work you think could be done outside of peak travel time, but they have their reasons. Looking at Craig Flower, a portion of Esquimalt, it's still building around Arm Street, down Craig Flower, continuing until Island Highway portion of Craig Flower into the View Royal area, and it's going past the View Royal Fire Department toward Island Highway in 6 miles, seeing a lot of backup on the other side in toward View Royal Fire Department area from Island Highway at 6 miles. So that portion is definitely very busy today as a result of those lines being painted currently. Admiral is very busy still for this time of day. We see it ease up, but it's backed up all the way to Esquimalt Road right now. Down at Admirals, Colville also impact from this. I'm seeing it going down Lamson all the way from Esquimalt Road, and it looks like people are trying to go around, and Colville is facing a lot of congestion right now. Transfer and Tillicum Street also congested all the way up Tillicum past Highway 1, almost going to the Cary Road portion of Tillicum. Whew, it is very busy out there. Traffic tips always appreciated to 7-10-10. Tonight, Victoria, it's a few clouds overnight, 10 degrees into tomorrow where it's sunshine and 21.
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5: Good afternoon, I'm Steve Young with your CFAX 1070 News, 2:30. A new Ipsos poll shows the NDP with a 10-point lead in BC. The current government is steady at 45% support. It's the Conservatives that have now dropped down to 35. Conservative finance critic Gavin Dew says there's work to be done.
6: We've definitely got our work cut out for us, but it is so crucial that we reunify our voter coalition and that we give British Columbians a strong alternative to the NDP. There is no question that we need change in this province, and it's up to us to offer a government in waiting that people can look to as a solid alternative to the NDP.
5: Nearly half the respondents hold an unfavorable view of Conservative leader Kerry Lynn Finley, according to the poll done this month. Former Prime Minister Stephen Harper says the federal government had no choice but to walk away from trade talks with the U.S. while delivering closing remarks at Canada's first ever National Investment Summit today. Harper says the move was sad but necessary.
7: It is clear that the current U.S. administration views our level of economic integration as incompatible with our separate sovereignty. Thus, to maintain that sovereignty, we must pursue diminished reliance upon the United States.
5: Meanwhile, Prime Minister Mark Carney's headed to France ahead of his address to the EU on Wednesday. There, he hopes to secure deeper ties with the EU, only vaguely talking about what could be on the table, though Carney confirmed changes to visa rules for travel to and from the EU are a possibility. District 61 has issued a statement on a recent welcome back to school video from Esquimalt High. The board says the video was created as a fun, lighthearted way for staff to ensure their enthusiasm about welcoming students back for the new school year. They add, unfortunately, the video has been misused and shared by individuals and groups whose values do not align with those of the district, generating discriminatory comments and hate speech targeting the presence of a rainbow flag displayed on a classroom wall. The attention surrounding the video and the nature of some of the comments have been distressing and harmful to members of the school community, they say. BC Transit has provided an update to Sydney Council on a proposed transit hub at 7th Street and Bevan. The hub would serve as a future rapid bus station and transit exchange. A draft design provided some options for the town's consideration that could be added if the town covered the cost. For now, staff have been asked to report back on the feasibility of adding amenities to the proposed transit hub that still needs provincial funding to become a reality. Sports coming up.
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5: On the sports scoreboard, Blue Jays and Tigers, bottom of the second inning. That game still scoreless. Toronto trying to catch Cleveland for that final wildcard spot. The Guardians are leading the White Sox by a score of 3-0. That game is in the bottom of the third inning. The Mariners, by the way, in Anaheim tonight. Alphonso Davies won't be part of Canada Soccer's three friendlies that are coming up. He's using the next international window to go on a belated honeymoon. I'm Steve Young. If it's happening, it's here on CFAX 1070. It's 437.
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0: Canadians are still quite divided on a relatively basic question about Canada's justice system. A new poll from the folks at Research Co. finds 44% believe the justice system treats every person fairly, while 43% disagree. The survey also looks at confidence in the courts, attitudes toward prison and rehabilitation, and of course, a public opinion on youth justice. Joining us now for a conversation about what they've uncovered after engaging with Canadians across the country, Mario Canseco, president of Research Co. Mario, thank you for your time, sir.
9: My pleasure. Great to be here with you, Josh.
0: So let's start with that headline number. Canadians are essentially split down the middle on whether they feel the justice system treats every person fairly. What stands out to you most of all about that result?
9: The division. We asked this question for the first time in April of 2023, and we had results that were essentially the same. I was expecting the number to be maybe closer to 70%. You know, this is a country with a robust justice system. It's not like we're being subjected to a situation under a dictatorship or in a scenario where you can dictate how the justice system is going to to work and to have this split, it caught my eye 3 years ago. It's still something that is fairly shocking, especially when you look at some of the fluctuations. It's not necessarily a question of regional disparities. There's a sense of dismay in the way the justice system operates that seems to be higher with women. We only have 40% of women who say, yeah, I think the justice system treats everyone fairly. And the differences, when you look at the respondents' ethnicities, are also quite striking.
0: So when you dig into the numbers, who feels the justice system treats them the least fairly? And were there any demographic or regional findings that surprised you?
9: The biggest one is to see only 30% of Canadians of Indigenous descent believe that the justice system treats everybody fairly. It's 11 points lower than European Canadians at 41%, which, by the way, is not a particularly great statistic in itself.
0: No.
9: We're more likely to find people who believe that the justice system works well if their origins are East Asian at 51% or South Asian at 63%. So this is actually quite remarkable because there's a very low proportion, fewer than half of European Canadians, and only 3 out of 10 Indigenous Canadians look at the justice system on its own and believe that it treats every person fairly. So it's not a fantastic situation to go with. I think it also is something that has a lot to do with some of the coverage that we've seen about recent decisions. We're not a country that is obsessed over everything the Supreme Court is doing like the Americans, but it tends to have a more negative effect when you think about some of the sentencing guidelines or some of the stories that we read about or hear about when it comes to crime in our community. So we do tend to look at this as something that is more local, but we certainly don't believe that the justice system is working well for everybody at this stage.
0: More than half of Canadians say the courts do a good job determining whether an accused person is guilty, but far fewer think that the prison system does a good job in helping offenders become law-abiding citizens. What does that tell us about where public confidence is strongest and weakest?
9: Well, the numbers are very low for both of the questions. I mean, you want to be in a situation where the proportion of Canadians who believe that the criminal courts are doing a good job is closer to 70%, and it's barely over half of 54%. It's actually 2 points lower than it was back in 2023. And you have fewer than 2 in 5 Canadians who believe that the prison system is working well. So for a country that prides itself on the ability to rehabilitate people, this isn't a particularly good number, and it certainly speaks to the dismay that we feel sometimes when you read the stories about a specific person who is set free and then reoffends, or the way in which some of the decisions related to sentencing have been going on. Now, the federal government is trying to change some of these guidelines, but it's going to be very difficult to turn this tide when you have, you know, fewer than half who believe that the criminal system is working well, and even smaller proportion who believe that the courts are fair to everybody.
1: One that reached, I kind of saw that surprised me a little bit, but also at the same time kind of resonated, was that the Youth Criminal Justice System Act results, you know, the Canadians strongly support holding parents accountable for participating in the process. What do you think of the idea that resonates so, of that the idea resonating so strongly?
9: Well, I think part of what we're seeing is a tough-on-crime attitude that is going beyond what the police can be doing. And you certainly see it with the way in which the questions related to the Youth Criminal Justice Act are going. You know, to have more than 7 out of 10 who say, if there's a situation where the parents aren't participating the way they should in the legal process when their children commit an offense, the court is going to take matters into their own hands. Completely understandable for the numbers to be where they are. There's also a level of support for alternative penalties that is down from what we had back in 2023. So that combination of the justice system not working well, the courts not doing a great job figuring out whether somebody is guilty or not, the prison system not rehabilitating, that leads us to the scenario that we have now, which is when we offer the opportunity for alternative penalties on other crimes, Canadians are more likely now than they were 3 years ago to react with, no, I don't think this is something that merits community service. Do your time in prison.
0: Do these results suggest that Canadians are becoming less supportive of rehabilitation and more interested in punishment? Or is that simply too simplistic of a reading of that data?
9: You know, I think it is certainly moving into that direction, Josh. And part of the reason for this is we track a question every year on the death penalty, and it's been trickling upwards every year since I started asking it back in 2019. This is a similar situation as far as the idea that if you're going to be tougher on crime, this is something that is going to work better for society as a whole. This is the kind of thing that would certainly help a conservative politician. And I think we saw a little bit of that in the early stages of the Harper tenure when they changed some of the sentencing guidelines and they brought in mandatory minimum prison sentences. It was something that resonated very well with the public. It's going to be tough for the conservatives to do this now that our attention is concentrated on the economy and trade. But it certainly suggests that the level of dismay that we're feeling about things that are happening in our community is having an effect on the type of legislation that we want to see at the federal level, which is not something that we saw, let's say, 6 or 7 years ago. You know, when I re-asked these questions in 2023, you start to see a little bit of a trend. But now we're clearly moving into the side of let's be tougher on criminals and let's not allow them to have alternative penalties instead of spending time in prison.
1: When it comes to offenses like drunk driving and arson, Canadians are seemingly particularly reluctant to support alternatives to prison. Does that reflect concerns about public safety and accountability or both of those?
9: I think it's definitely part of a sense of accountability from people. You know, when we last asked this question, 38% said, okay, you know, if it's a drunk driving offense, it's okay if you want to do something different. If you want to be on probation, if you want to pay a fine, if you want to do community service, we will allow something like that to happen. This year, it dropped to 32%. There's also lower numbers for other crimes, such as online harassment or even credit card fraud. So back in 2023, we were more likely to find a split on these questions. Well, if it's credit card fraud, do we really want to have somebody in prison? We're slowly moving into the direction of every crime has to be dealt with that way. But it also becomes a problem because the same number of Canadians who are telling us go to prison are telling us that the prison system isn't doing a great job in making criminals law abiding. So it's a very complicated aspect, especially when you factor in the notion that people are split on whether the justice system is actually fair. So this is a very tough situation to deal with for all levels of government, federal, because you need to set the guidelines, and also provincial, because people aren't feeling that the criminal courts in their province are doing a great job right now.
0: Looking at all of these findings put together, what do they tell us about Canadians' confidence in the justice system today?
9: It's very low. I think going back to, you know, the early years of this century, we didn't have a situation where we reacted this way towards the justice system. There was a sense that things were happening properly. There was a sense that everybody got their day in court. We used to look at the American justice system and essentially chuckle at some of the things that we saw happening, especially when it came to high-profile cases. Mm-hmm. And I think over the past few years, we're starting to move more towards the side of being tougher on criminals, but also in being very cautious about the way the justice system is dealing with some of the offenders. And this is part of what makes this issue so difficult for policymakers, because you might be reacting to a specific case, a specific decision that doesn't necessarily justify everything that the system is doing. But if that is the one thing that is on your mind emotionally, you're going to vote for candidates who support you on that.
1: If the government were listening to this poll, what's the one message you feel Canadians seem to be sending out about the justice system?
9: I think the need for reform on various levels is something that comes across the numbers, especially when you look at the way we are reacting to crime and the effect that it has on our community. I think part of what we're seeing over the past couple of years is the notion that crime is something that happens out there. You know, going back to when I started asking questions to to BC residents. You know, if you go back to 2007, 2008, the idea that crime is going to affect you is more likely to be related to the drug trade, you know, getting caught up in the drug trade. That is the thing that can be detrimental. But now we're seeing more people expressing concern about their own communities, and it has a lot to do with drug use. So part of the complexity here is how do you deal with this in a way that is going to make people feel that the justice system is working well, when the sense of fairness, which is supposed to be out there all, is the notion that crime is something that happens out there. You know, going back to when I started asking questions to BC residents, you know, if you go back to 2007, 2008, the idea that crime is going to affect you is more likely to be related to the drug trade, you know, getting caught up in the drug trade. That is the thing that can be detrimental. But now we're seeing more people expressing concern about their own communities, and it has a lot to do with drug use. So part of the complexity here is how do you deal with this in a way that is going to make people feel that the justice system is working well, when the sense of fairness, which is supposed to be out there all the time, is not happening. And you know, this is part of what makes this issue so complicated. You know, there's a sense out there, even though they're not telling us that directly, that the justice system is going to treat you differently depending on how good your lawyer is.
0: Mario Canseco from Research Corps, always appreciate the conversations you have with us about issues impacting British Columbians and Canadians as a whole. All the best, sir. We'll talk again soon.
9: Definitely. Thank you so much for having me.
0: Take good care. Yeah, it is not an easy situation there, but it does sound that at the very least some sort of reforms are due.
1: Yeah, this is definitely a big topic. You see a lot on social media being talked about, so...
0: You can find out more about this and the other research that Mario does at researchco.ca. Traffic and weather time with Jade.
1: Just seeing how congestion levels are going right now, as there's been a few incidents today in some major routes. Victoria to West Shore, we're seeing heavy congestion as a result of an incident that happened at Vernon and Saanich, which is as Vernon, Blanchard becomes Vernon. So a lot of the surrounding area from Topaz onward, very congested. We're seeing a heavy congestion on the Gorge Road East and Hillside area. It's a building down Gorge Road East from Hillside, and then it looks like people are trying to go around on Jutland Avenue and up Finlayson and all ways around. So just be patient through that heavy congestion down Douglas Street as it turns to Highway 1 building again once around Finlayson at its thickest, and it goes down the Trans-Canada Highway to just about the Helmkin overpass where it seems to smooth out. Wilkinson and Helmkin always busy at this time of day, still building around Lone Home Road right now down Wilkinson as it becomes Helmkin. And looking at Burnside Road West, that's been a bit of a tough spot lately, seeing it building around Heritage Lane right now at Burnside Road West towards Helmkin and Burnside Road West. Outside of there, Island Highway and Craigflower also being a very tough spot today, building around Foreshaw Avenue in the Squamalt area of Craigflower, all the way down Craigflower as it becomes Island Highway, but it is now smoothing out at Island Highway and Helmkin right now. So looks like maybe that line painting has finished up for the day. Always appreciate your traffic tips to 71010. Looking at Swartz Bay side, Pat Bay Highway heading towards Swartz Bay. Not so bad, about 40 minutes right now. Bit of congestion ahead of Stayward intersection. And coming from Swartz Bay to Victoria, that's about the same actually. And you're facing the same little patchy congestion just ahead of the Stayward intersection. Tonight in Victoria, it's low of 10 degrees, a few clouds overnight into tomorrow where it's 21 degrees and sunshine. In Esquimalt, it's sunshine and 14.
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15: All right. After the kind of serious nature of the previous conversation, I thought we would bring things to a bit lighter and talk about, hockey.
16: Oh, yeah. Hockey's starting up locally.
15: And you can't talk hockey without looping in Steve from the newsroom. Steve. Sports guy Steve.
16: He knows it more. Hey, here's a tip for people that we didn't have someone answer correctly yesterday regarding the Royals. Uh-huh. Mari the Marmot. Remember, he is the Victoria Royals mascot and has been since the Salmon King days.
15: Truth. They just kept him. He's that good.
17: Not a big fan.
16: What?
15: Oh, Steve. Controversial Steve.
17: Yep. Don't like the marmot.
15: Okay.
16: Marty. Love. Oh. Have a soft
17: spot
16: for Marty.
17: I don't.
15: But so let's put the costume to the, wait, no. Go ahead.
16: I want to know, what would Steve prefer instead of Marty?
17: Yuppie. Love Yuppie.
15: Yuppie is a troublemaker.
16: Oh, right. Okay, now I'm thinking.
17: Yuppie's the best Canadian mascot.
15: Look, Canadian, sure.
17: Yes, I think he is.
15: Now, so, but who would win? Yuppie or the Phillies fanatic? Right.
17: Yuppie, because Yuppie makes the smarter moves.
15: True. The fanatic is kind of bongos.
17: Yeah, exactly. Yeah. He's full off.
15: Let's put the costume to the, wait, no, go ahead.
16: I want to know, what would Steve prefer instead of Mark?
17: Yuppie. Love Yuppie.
15: Yuppie is a troublemaker.
16: Oh, right. Okay, now I'm thinking.
17: Yuppie's the best Canadian mascot.
15: Look, Canadian, sure.
17: Yes, I think he is.
15: But who would win? Yuppie or the Phillies fanatic? Right.
17: Yuppie, because Yuppie makes the smarter moves.
15: True. The fanatic is kind of

0: bongos.
1: Yeah, exactly. Yeah. He's full on, like 100%, 100% of the time.
0: Yes. I mean, but Youppi, the eyes are too wild, man.
1: The fact that Tommy Lasorda told Youppi to
0: got lounging Youppi on the dugout. Yeah, I remember that. It's been a couple of minutes, but we'll put the costumes to the side and look to the folks in the jerseys. Preseason has wrapped up as of this past Sunday, and the regular season starts up on Saturday, right?
1: The actual season Saturday in Kamloops against the Royals,
0: okay,
1: or the Blazers, I should say.
0: Before we get there, I'm looking at the five games of the preseason. Not the best so far.
1: Oh, okay, don't do that.
0: Okay, but I mean, but the attendance though.
1: Yes,
0: we get a million more people in Victoria than they did in Vancouver.
1: The battle of between the London Knights and the Royals went extremely well, especially the Friday night.
0: Whew.
1: There was 4,000 plus in the building. Mm-hmm. You could feel it felt like a regular season game. It was pretty intense. It got a little rough.
0: Mm-hmm.
1: A couple of the Knights got out of hand, I will say. You know, as a Knights fan, I apologize to Victoria for some of the behavior that was represented in the final moments of that game.
0: Mm-hmm. Okay.
1: But the key there was the full team played in that first game.
0: And you
1: almost
0: see it in the score.
1: The full team. Not everybody, but basically the team we're going to see.
0: Sure. Yeah,
1: 7-1 they won.
0: 7-1.
1: Over London. Who wins a lot.
2: Okay. So what I did see is that they've got a new signing, Alexander Rode. Is this a big deal?
1: You know, one of the things I've noticed they're doing is they're working on the team on one side, but on the other side they're working on the younger kids that will be Royals in the future. So some of that is what you see with all these signings is they're signing kids to scholarship agreements early. Before the NCAA teams come in and scoop them up from them.
0: Oh, yeah.
2: Yes, proactive.
1: So it's, I haven't seen a lot of junior teams do this, but really smart. Really tactically smart.
0: It is. There is a massive machine behind collegiate sports in the States. And if you don't want to lose all of the cream of the crop to the Americans, you kind of got to act fast.
1: Mm-hmm. Here's the thing I noticed in that Friday game. Cameron Schmidt, who they picked up from Seattle. He played in Vancouver before.
0: Okay.
1: Dude has a little chip on his shoulder.
0: Uh-oh.
1: He was awesome.
0: Really? Really?
1: He faked people out in front. He scored three goals.
2: Well,
1: didn't play the third period because London was getting rough, as I was saying. So
0: as things were getting desperate with their only goal up.
1: Yes. So dude was amazing. Like price of admission by himself. Amazing.
2: Wow.
1: And the other thing is the goalie, Vladimir Priskirkin.
0: Okay.
1: He actually played last night for the rookies in St. Louis.
0: Interesting.
1: So he's away at camp right now. Dude is a wall.
0: Looking forward to the regular season of the Victoria Royals, which kicks off with an away game as they visit Kamloops to play in Sandman Center on Saturday. And then, of course, they come back home a week from that Saturday.
1: And free on YouTube to watch to start the season.
2: No need.
0: Oh.
1: So you can just go to YouTube, type in WHL, Victoria Royals.
0: Yeah.
1: Up it comes.
0: The whole season or just the beginning?
1: Well, for now, they lost their provider, Victory Plus, so this is going to be the substitute for now. They haven't said if it's permanent or not, but this will be the start to the season.
0: So far, so good. That's for sure.
2: Your Royals as they take on those pesky Rockets. Or is that Kelowna? You're going to Kamloops or Kelowna?
1: Kamloops first.
2: Oh, okay. Blazers. I see.
0: Yeah.
2: Still.
0: Oh, sports guy Steve. I always appreciate the chat. We'll let you get ready for your 5 o'clock major newscast, which follows Jade's traffic and weather report.
2: Easing congestion levels, hopefully. That's what I'm hoping for you out there on the roads, because it has been a bit of a tough afternoon with some incidents. I'm no longer seeing the incident marker symbol at Saanich and Vernon Avenue, but I'm seeing heavy congestion along Vernon Avenue as it becomes Blanchard. So leading up to Vernon, it's patchy congestion from about Finlayson onward down Blanchard as it becomes Vernon, and then it smooths out as you're heading toward the Path Bay Highway merge. As a result of that incident at Saanich and Vernon, all the other areas around that route are congested.